0: They say a lot of good things, but is he wrong here? And you have to be able to have that kind of judgment. And so this is important because as you search the scriptures and as you study your Bible, then you will discover that some passages don't give you the whole story. And so we have to kind of look at the, I call it the Google Earth view of the Bible and just say, okay, what does it say over here? What does it say over here? And how do we put these things together? So this is the case with the post-tribulational rapture view. There are scores and scores of exegetical errors that are made that bring a person to the view that says that you and I are going to suffer through all of the tribulation period and only be raptured after the second coming or right before the second coming. That, I believe, is simply not taught anywhere in the scripture. So, to be fair, what we're doing is we're examining the claims of the post-tribulational rapture view, and we're answering those theologically and biblically and exegetically. Listen, before we dive into our study today, I want to remind you to go over to jeffkinley.com and click on that subscribe link. And all that does is send you a brief little newsletter each week that tells you where I'm speaking and where I'm going to be and some different free resources for you. I was on several TV shows here recently, and there's places you can watch that. And just generally some encouraging words for your Christian life. And listen, I do encourage you to pray for me. My 2026 is packed to the gills, as they say in the South. There's nothing left for me. There's no other opportunities for me to do ministry. I am filled up for the whole year. And 2027 is starting to fill up as well. So let's dive into this passage today. This is a claim from 1 Thessalonians 5:9. And this is what these people who believe in the post-tribulational rapture view say. It says in 1 Thess 5:9, it says it teaches that God's people are not appointed unto God's wrath. Now let's stop right there. Let's go to 1 Thess 5:9 to find out what it says. Excuse me. I've been battling this chest cold here. It says, for God has not destined us for wrath, but for obtaining salvation through our Lord Jesus Christ. Now, that verse is clear as it can be, is that Christians will not suffer God's wrath. One other place in 1 Thess says that as well. 1 Thess 1:10, it says, to wait for his Son from heaven, whom he raised from the dead, that is Jesus, when he comes, will deliver us from the wrath to come. So the big question is, what is the wrath to come? Well, both pre-tribulationists and post-tribulationists believe that the wrath is God's wrath. The question is, when does God's wrath really begin? This statement by this post-tribulationist says this, is that the great tribulation is not God's wrath. Not God's wrath. Now, there are people who make a distinction, and Scripture even does as well, between the tribulation period and the great tribulation, which Jesus says is the last 3.5 years, because that's when the most intense persecution is going to happen onto the Jewish people. But this view says that even the great tribulation is not God's wrath. So you've got the seal judgments, the trumpet judgments, and the bowl judgments that are coming from heaven. Okay, they're not coming from Satan. They're coming from heaven. They're not man-made. They're not manufactured by men. They're divine, supernatural judgments, much like the 10 plagues of Egypt, but multiplied exponentially. And so the post-tribulationist is saying here that that is not God's wrath. That is Satan's wrath. Satan's wrath. And I beg to differ on that because as I read the book of Revelation, it doesn't tell us that Satan is the one who's sending these wraths, these judgments. In fact, it says that the angels of God are the one who are sending these judgments. So I don't know how the post-tribulationist comes to the conclusion that none of these judgments are God's wrath, they're all just Satan's wrath, when the scripture makes it crystal clear that angels are the one that are pouring out these judgments. Angels are the one with the trumpets and the bowls and that type of thing. In fact, in Revelation chapter 6, verse 1, when it speaks of the beginning of the seal judgments, listen to what it says here. This is the beginning of God's judgments, God's wrath on the earth. It says, when I saw the Lamb broke one of the seven seals, I heard one of the four living creatures say with a voice of thunder, come. And look, behold, a white horse. So according to Revelation 6:1, it is not Satan who brings the wrath. It is God. It is the Lamb of God, the same Lamb of God that is identified later in the same chapter as the Lamb and the Father, who is the one who sits on the throne. It calls, and it even says, from the wrath of the Lamb. So this is not Satan's wrath. Clearly, Scripture speaks that it is the wrath of the Lamb, verse 16. So, again, I don't know how a post-tribulationist would come up with this view, but it is errant. It is not correct. It is unbiblical. The tribulation period is God's wrath. Part of that, there's early part of that where God will use nations. Obviously, God did that. That's been God's pattern when he brings his wrath. God's used the Assyrians. God's used the Babylonians. God used the Persian. God uses human instruments to bring his wrath, but it is clearly the wrath of God here. Now, it says here also, and one of the arguments, too, that you have against the pre-tribulational view is that they'll say, look, nowhere are we promised to be immune from trials, temptations, and persecutions of Satan. So they take that statement and they apply that to the tribulation period. Well, let me explain why this is a false equivalence or why it's not a good match. Number one, we would agree that saints are not exempt from trials, tribulations, and the persecutions of Satan. I think that's clear. I don't know of anyone that I personally know in the whole theological community, in the prophecy community. I don't know of a single teacher or a single author that I've ever read or met or been under teaching at seminary or whatever, who has ever said that Christians are immune from trials, temptations, and the persecutions of Satan. It's just the opposite of that. In fact, Jesus said in John 16:33, says, in the world, you're going to have tribulation. You're going to have a thlipsis is the word, the Greek word thlipsis. And he's using that in a general sense, and it just means pressure and hard times. We're going to have hard times, and we're going to be persecuted. Listen, there are over 60 countries in the world today where believers like you are being beaten, they're being cut, they're being shot, and they're being killed. And excuse me. And so no one would say that believers are immune from Satan's persecution. However, as we have just proven from the Scripture, the tribulation period is not Satan's wrath. It is God's wrath. And so what we are saying that we are protected from, according to the verse we read earlier about God has not destined us for wrath and we're going to be delivered from the wrath to come, it's speaking about the wrath of God in the tribulation. So we would say that believers are delivered from the wrath of God, and that the wrath of God, clearly from Scripture here in Revelation chapter 6, verse 1, and then verses 15 through 17, clearly the tribulation and especially the seal judgments that begins the whole tribulation, it is God's wrath. So if we believe what 1 Thess says, that we are not destined for wrath and that Jesus is going to deliver us from the wrath, and then we prove that the wrath begins at the beginning of the tribulation, that logically places the rapture before the wrath of God, okay? So again, we're never saying that Christians don't suffer. Christians are dying all over the world right now. But that is man's wrath. That is Satan's wrath. That's not God's wrath on them, right? And so but when God's wrath comes during this final apocalyptic period known as the seven-year tribulation, then we're going to be out of here. So that's one of the claims that they have, is that the Great Tribulation is not God's wrath. We would say, no, it's just the opposite. It totally is God's wrath. They also say, they talk about the pre-tribulation rapture theory, says that there is one second coming, but that it happens in two phases. They would say that there is this umbrella term, like the second coming of the Lord, but first God comes and rescues his bride, which is a coming of sorts. And then secondly, he comes down to the earth at the end of the tribulation. They also call it the secret coming. Now, people who believe in a pre-tribulational rapture don't call it the secret coming because we don't believe it's secret. We believe every person on the planet will know about the rapture. And we know this from Revelation chapter 6, verses 15 through 17, which says that the judgments that have come that are not Satan's wrath are identified by every human being on the earth as coming from God. So they're going to know why all these apocalyptic events are happening. They're going to know why God is judging. They're also going to know that the hundreds of millions of people who disappeared prior to the tribulation are also belong to him. Here's another theory that they have. It says, in order to know the timing of the rapture, you must understand how the book of Revelation is structured. I would agree with that. The pre-tribulational rapture theory is based on the assumption that Revelation is written in chronological sequence. This means it is assumed that the end time events in Revelation happen during, or recorded rather, in sequential order. You got the seal judgments and the trumpet judgments, then the bowl judgments. So they say, and they claim, that Revelation is not written in any sort of chronological order, excuse me, and that they believe the seventh trumpet and the seventh bowl judgment are the same event. So, in other words, instead of looking at Revelation as a story, they look at it as just things that are stacked on top of each other, and that I suppose all of these judgments are just kind of happening in sequential order. But that's not how Revelation is written at all. When you read Revelation, you hear of the seal judgments in chapter 6, and after the seal judgments, we have the trumpet judgments. Seal judgments are in chapter 6, and then it says at the beginning of chapter 7, and after this, so you see there's a story being told, and he talks about the 144,000, and then he says after the 144,000, those who are saved under their ministry, it says then the seventh seal was opened. And, the first trumpet is open in Revelation chapter 8. Got that mixed up there. So you have the seal judgments. This is how the story is told. The seal judgments happen. Then the trumpet judgments happen. Then the bowl judgments happen. God is pouring out sequential judgments on the planet. Now, there are, in Revelation, several places where there's sort of a timeout or a pause in the action. And we see an example of that in Revelation, really chapter 10 through really chapter 14 and really chapter 15. Really 10 through 15 are sort of it's halftime, okay? And at halftime, he says, let me tell you what's going on here. And he tells us about the little scroll, the two witnesses. He tells us about the Jews being persecuted. He tells us about Antichrist becoming the Lord of the earth, if you will. He tells us about the mark of the beast. All this happens at the halftime point. And then he resumes the story in chapter 16. I heard a loud voice. It says, go pour out the seven bowls, saying to the seven angels of God, not to Satan, but the seven angels of God, pour out the seven bowls. And so they begin with their protocol on pouring out seven bowls. And then after that, what happens? You have Revelation 17 and 18 at the end of the seven bowl judgments. It says Babylon is destroyed. That's Antichrist headquarters. What happens in chapter 19? Jesus comes back. At the end of the tribulation, what happens in chapter 20? You have the millennial kingdom. What happens in chapters 21, 22? You have the new heavens and the new earth. It follows perfect sequential order. Now, again, there are timeouts, there are pauses, there are meanwhile back in heaven, and God will take us up there and let us know what's going on there. So it's a story being told, but in a very, I would say, a specific general sense, it is moving in one direction. There aren't a whole lot of flashbacks in Revelation, and there's, to me, no indication that all of these things are just kind of mixed in a bowl. All the judgments are put in one thing is just poured out all at once. No, there's a seventh seal, there's a sixth seal, there's a fifth seal, fourth seal. And so that's the way it moves. It moves from one to six, one to seven, and from one to seven on the trumpet judgments, and one to seven on the bowl judgment. So that to me is not a legitimate argument there that Revelation is not written in chronological order. Also, if the post-tribulational rapture view was true, then we would expect, obviously, to go through the tribulation and suffer God's wrath. That's A. B, we would expect to be persecuted by Antichrist and to have the choice whether or not to take the mark of the beast. But here's what we find in what we find glaringly absent from Scripture is there is not a single Bible verse in Scripture which tells New Testament believers to prepare for Antichrist or to prepare for to look for Antichrist on the scene. If there were, then we would obviously be trying to identify the Antichrist. But the way the Scripture teaches it in 2 Thessalonians chapter 2, as we'll see here in a second, is that is that we're going to be rescued out of here prior to Antichrist being revealed and coming upon the earth. And that leads us to 2 Thessalonians chapter 2. And this is a much misunderstood chapter here by those who take the post-tribulational view. Now, they call the day of the Lord the rapture. In verse 3, it says, because false teachers had crept into the Thessalonian church and said, hey, guys, you're in the day of the Lord, which means you missed the rapture. Well, the post-tribulationists interpret the phrase day of the Lord to refer to the rapture. And that is not consistent with the rest of Scripture. When you survey Scripture, you see that the day of the Lord is a day of apocalypse. It's a day of judgment. It's a day when God brings down his wrath. And it extends in a broad way all the way through the millennial kingdom, but in a specific way, it applies primarily to the seven-year tribulation and the second coming of Jesus Christ. Now, it says that they claim that the first four verses of 2 Thessalonians chapter 2 mandate that the Antichrist be revealed before the rapture. Well, that if you take the rapture, if you take the day of the Lord to mean the rapture, well, yeah, because he says the day of the Lord has come. Then he says, let no one in any way deceive you, for it, the day of the Lord, will not come unless the apostasy comes first and the man of lawlessness is revealed. So if you take the day of the Lord in this passage, which there's no, I mean, I'm talking not a single scripture that equates the rapture to the day of the Lord. But if you take that as the rapture, then yes, the Antichrist will come, and then after that, the rapture will come at some time. But that's an errant interpretation. They also talk about in chapter 2 and verse 6, after he tells them about the abomination of desolation and the Antichrist and the coming apostasy, and he had already talked about our gathering together with Jesus in verse 1, that's the rapture. He says, and you know what restrains him now. Who's the him? Him in this context is Antichrist. And so he says, you know what restrains him. Well, the Thessalonians knew. So if they knew, then we can know too, right? So what is it? He says, so that in his time he may be revealed. The very next verse says, for the mystery of lawlessness is already at work. That refers to the spirit of Antichrist, as John said in 1 John 2:18. Only he, now notice this, he who now restrains will do so until he is taken out of the way. So, who is the he here? That's the big question. And they claim that we say that the he is the Holy Spirit. That is, and they claim that the Holy Spirit is taken out of the earth. He's taken away from the earth. They claim we say that. We don't say that, actually. No sound teacher will ever tell you that the Holy Spirit can disappear and go away and not be here. Why not? Well, logically and theologically, the Holy Spirit is omnipresent. That means all present. That means he's everywhere. Remember Psalm 139, David said, where can I go and flee from your spirit? If I go to heaven, you're there. If I go to the depths of Sheol, you're there. If I go to the depths of the sea, you're there. God is omnipresent. So it is logically and theologically impossible for the Holy Spirit to not be present anywhere. So that is not what the pre-tribulational view teaches. But let's look again at the passage. He says, and you know what restrains him. So he refers to a what, and then in verse 7, he refers to he. So who is the what and who is the he? Well, they're the same thing, whatever it is. In this context, when you, well, let's talk about the theories that people have had. There's people say, well, government's keeping the Antichrist back. The Jewish nation's keeping Antichrist back. Maybe, just good people on the earth, generally speaking, you know, Judeo-Christian principles keeping Antichrist back. But whatever it is that is preventing, now watch this, that is preventing Satan from accomplishing the one thing that he has always wanted to accomplish since Ezekiel 28 and Isaiah 14, to take over heaven and be worshipped by the earth. That's his greatest ambition. Now watch this. If Satan's greatest ambition is to do that, then then he is putting forth all of his efforts to get Antichrist on the scene so that the world can worship Satan through Antichrist. So whatever is keeping him from doing that today must be something that is more powerful than Satan. All right, let's think of what that could be. Is it just good people in the world? No. Is it Israel? No. Is it government? No. Because Satan rules over governments of the world. They're his kingdoms. So what's the only entity that could possibly keep Satan, this powerful angel, from bringing his Antichrist onto the scene? The only explanation is God himself. And so you say, well, Jeff, then why does he say what in verse 6 and he in verse 7? Well, the what there is a neuter. It's a neuter pronoun. And this same neuter pronoun is also used to describe the Holy Spirit. And then the he there, obviously, speaking of the personality of the Holy Spirit, he's a person, right? The Holy Spirit's a person. When you combine that exegetically with what we know theologically about the Holy Spirit and what we know in other passages about the church being removed before the tribulation period, you come to the conclusion that the Holy Spirit has a unique influence through the church in the church age. And yet that unique influence is going to stop at some point. When's it going to stop? I believe it's going to stop when the rapture occurs. So look at the verse again. So that he who restrains will do so. Restrain who? Satan, and Antichrist. Will do so until he is taken out of the way. It doesn't say that he no longer exists. Doesn't say he no longer has presence. He's taken out of the way. So we conclude from this passage that the unique restraining influence, like holding back water with a dam, that the Holy Spirit is holding back pure global evil right now while he's gathering his bride together and gathering his church together and preparing his bride. Once the bride is taken up, that Holy Spirit's unique influence to the church is gone. The floodgates open, and here comes pure evil. And how do we know sequentially, chronologically, that it happens like that? Look at verse 8. After he's taken out of way, and then the lawless one will be revealed. So Scripture is very clear. If you just take time to study the Scripture as it was written, God's not hiding from us. He didn't hide it from the Thessalonians. They already knew this. So it's important for us to study the Scripture in context. And when we do that, guess what? We come to a clear understanding of what the Bible really means. Thanks so much for joining me. I'm Dr. Jeff Kinley, and be sure to go to jeffkinley.com and check out some of the resources we got for you there. Some cool announcements happening right now. God bless.
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5: In Old English, because of the original Greek language of the New Testament, the word good or goodness, you never spoke about it as being related to a human. The word good means godlike. When the rich young ruler came to him and said, "Good master, what must I do to be saved?" Notice what Jesus said to him. "Why do you call me good? There's only one good, and that's God." It means to be godlike in action and word. It means to do good. Listen, can I put it to you this way in a clumsy way? It means to do God. Do God stuff. What are you going to do today? Let's go do some God stuff.
4: Jack Hibbs' message, "Let's do some God stuff," invites you beyond going to church into living it. 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

0: Hey, friend, listen, one of the greatest things that you and I can do as believers is doing God stuff. I mean, isn't that what the Bible's all about? Go and read the Bible, and you'll find out that those who followed Jesus did some amazing things because the power of God showed up when they decided to do some God stuff, quite frankly. The remarkable truth is this, that when you and I decide to do that, to just follow God and obey Him, we'll be doing God stuff. And when that happens, we'll be challenged to move beyond our comfort zone, my friend. We'll go beyond just attending church. I mean, listen, please. There's no activity. There's no juice. There's no strength in just attending church. We attend church to go out and do church, to do everyday acts of God in the community and the world in which you and I live in. Things like goodness and all that that entails, shining the light of Jesus to a world around us that's hurting, loving people and acting practically our faith out in the public square. And I want you to know that every believer is needed and gifted. Every single one of us. Don't say you're not. God says you are. And by the end of this message, I hope that you see that God has a very special place for you, a unique place for you, so that the family of God isn't complete until you play your role. Friend, I need you. You need me. We are in the body of Christ, and that's vitally important. So let's grab our Bibles. Let's get into, let's do some God stuff. On the day of Pentecost, all the believers were meeting together in one place. Guess what? It was an upper room. Normal, nothing, upper room. This is cool. It's like, listen, it's like us all of a sudden ending the service, and we were all handed a little address. We put it in our GPS, and we all go over to a different location. Maybe it's down the street, or it's down at Amazon. Let's say it's Amazon's warehouse or Walmart's warehouse over by the airport. And we just, we don't know, it just has an address. And we show up, and we all start streaming in. Okay? They gather together in a nondescript common room. They're seeking God, they're waiting upon the Lord, and the Holy Spirit shows up on the day of Pentecost, and tongues of fire, as it were, appear over their heads, and they began to proclaim the truths of God in languages they did not even know, and people hearing those languages said, "What's going on? We hear the wonderful works of God." Church family, in this world that you and I live in, people need to hear from us the wonderful works of God. We need to let people know it. But listen, there's an assumption that God is doing a wonderful work in your life. Now, here's the thing. Some of you, that's not happening, and I wonder where you are in the family of God. Are you even in the family of God? Some of you are in the family of God, but you don't recognize, you don't see God at work. And I just want you to think about that, because He's working in and through you. You just don't see it. You need to pull back, catch your breath, open your eyes and see, oh my goodness, I have so much to tell people about what God is doing. Yes. Listen, big church, big problems, big church, big blessings. Amen. So this, just a few days ago, one of our very own, I mean, you know this family, you see them, they're everywhere. They're everywhere. On campus, in every ministry, they're amazing. And young, and suddenly the husband and the father of these young children died. Suddenly. And you can just pull back and say, well, you know, that happens. Yes, it does happen. But isn't it also true that you're not aware of every person who dies, are you? I'm not. But when you become aware of someone who dies and a family's left behind, if you are aware, we're a family. We should be asking the question, what do we do? How do I help? How can I get involved? Because the day will come when you need our love and the person next to you, their love. Because we're a family. And on the day of Pentecost, the church was born and it was made alive. Write this down if you would. It's what a real family is like. Verse 14 tells us, now I myself am confident concerning you, my brethren. What a dear term. The word my brethren, this is the great apostle telling them in a modern day vernacular, in a modern day tongue that I would say to you, it would be something like, bro, dude, yo, I've got confidence in you. Can you imagine? He's endearing himself to them. He's telling them, you're my brothers. Now, the word, don't get upset. The word brethren means all the believers. Mr. and Mrs. Brethren. Okay? You're my brothers, you're my sisters. He would be saying to them, if Paul was standing right here and we asked him, when you address them as my brethren, did you mean as like one in the family? And you know what he would say? We have no doubt. He would say, absolutely, each of them, one and all.
1: Amen.
0: That's who we are. And that is who we are. The church, to be or not to be, is one family, one and all. And the real family is like what we're seeing here. He says, I'm confident. The word confident, I want you to look at the meaning of this word. It means to persuade fully, to have trust in, to know that which is certain. I like that. Don't you want certainty in your life? To be won over by the evidence of one's faith. In other words, it implies, I have watched you. You've watched me. Church family, listen, because what I'm about to say is an actual reality that is actually in play right now, if you believe it or not, if you recognize it or not. You're watching my life. I watch your life. We watch one another's lives. And when I say watch,

Train 295 leaving for Misfit Island, Rail 1. All aboard, let's get on. If it's taken us to Jesus, let's get on. He speaks of them brethren, and he says, I'm confident in you. I have known about you. You see, Jack, you said earlier that he'd never been there, that he was writing to them with hopes of going to see them. That's true. That is true. So then what's going on here? How can he say this? You'll see in a moment. In the meantime, there's a healthy expectation that's much needed in our lives today. We need a healthy expectation. We need this confidence. And I wrote myself a note, and it's, why is it that among so many believers there's confidence lacking? What's wrong with us? We should be the most, you know what I mean by confidence. I don't mean arrogance. There's a big difference. Confidence in Christ and his word and what the Bible says God will do. We should be the most confident people on the planet. Young people, you should be the most confident people on the planet if you know Jesus. I tell you what a great warfare that is to be confident in Jesus and at the age of 16 be able to say to the world that is alluring your children away, I don't need that. Get away from me. In the name of Jesus Christ, my life belongs to him. Stay back in Christ's name. Amen. Can you imagine when somebody calls or when somebody connects or somebody somehow on social media reaches out with nefarious plans and your young person in your life can say, get out of here, or start witnessing. We used to have a friend, Lisa and I did, way back in the 70s and in the 80s, and she said when she was a single woman, loved the Lord, she would get nasty, I don't know what they were called back in the, you know, nasty phone calls. Yeah, but it was illicit. Like, you know, somebody would call, and you know what she would do? She would start sharing the gospel as this person's breathing out their whatevers, and she just starts giving the gospel, giving this. Listen, God's my witness. Watch this. I'm telling you right now. She's sharing, she's witnessing, she's sharing, she's sharing, she's witnessing, one thing after another. And she read some portion of scripture about the wicked will inherit hell, and on and on, and then she hung up. She goes back to bed because the phone call came in the middle of the night. Her phone rings again. She picks it up, and the man is weeping on the other end, convicted of his sins, and asked her to forgive him of his horrible phone call. And she told him, go to church wherever you are. I didn't want to know where you're at. Just go to church next Sunday. You need Christ. And she gave him the gospel. The Spirit of God moved, and this pervert was converted. That's what God does. Confidence like that again. It's the same Bible. In a wicked world, the Bible thrives in a wicked world. 1 Corinthians chapter 12. Am I yelling? Sorry. 1 Corinthians chapter 12, verse 12. For as the body is one and has many members. Sorry. For as the body is one and has many members, but all the members of that body, of the one body being many, are one body. So also is Christ. For by one Spirit we are all baptized into one body, whether Jews or Greeks or Jews or Gentiles. Isn't that great? Isn't that precious? We're one. When we're hurting, if we're one body, what if your elbow hurts? Think about it. Your elbow hurts. Your hand reaches over to touch your elbow. Then your mind starts thinking, why is that hurting? Think about that. Then you're going like this. And then now you're engaging your brain. I need to remember, did I bump into something? What's going on? And then you realize, whoa, what is that? That skin's red right there where it hurts. And then your brain says, use your other hand and pick up the phone and make an appointment or something. I don't know. Right? And then your feet take you to the appointment. That's like the church. Some of us are hands, some of us are feet. And when one body is hurting, the other body responds, the rest of the body. It's awesome. And this happens.

0: by the way, all the time. I'm making myself think right now. You guys, if you guys knew, you probably know 25% of what happens regarding this church and its life on any given week of any given month of any given year. That's a shame. You should know all of it. But if we were to tell you all of it, I don't think you would have any time. Because if we just began posting, oh, this phone call just came in, that guy was going to kill himself, he just put down the gun, he just accepted Christ, this guy called from Chicago, he was going to jump off of a bridge, he thought he'd call us one more time before he went to the bridge, and he gave his heart to Christ. This baby, it was said that this baby was going to be born dead, and the baby's born perfect. This happens all the time. You're not aware of it because I understand that we don't announce it all the time because we can't. We just don't have the time. Maybe that's what heaven's going to be for. Maybe heaven is going to be us giving the report. All of us as a family reporting. Do you know what? This is what a family's like. But we need to do away once and for all with this lack of spiritual confidence. It's a self-inflicted wound in the church, and we need to stop it. We need to have confidence in God, not ourselves, of course. Romans chapter 4, verse 21 tells us this. And being fully convinced that what he had promised, he was also able to perform. He was speaking about Abraham. Abraham believed what God said God would do. Now, that's awesome. You know, that's really what's required of you and I. Did you know that? Is to believe God at his word. But God says, okay, that's it. Remember the old days? Way old days. I'm going to look over to some old Calvary Costa Mesa folks. Remember this? Remember the times when it was God? How did it go? God said it. I believe it. And that settles it. Is that how it went? That was a bumper sticker. Back in the 70s and 80s, there were more bumpers that were born again than people. He goes on in verse 14 and says that you also are full of goodness, filled with all knowledge. That's powerful. The word goodness here, it's not going to surprise you, especially in the Old English. The word good, you may or may not be aware of this. In Old English, because of the original Greek language of the New Testament, the word good or goodness, you never spoke about it as being related to a human, a person. Did you know that? When somebody says, oh, this is good. We have diluted the language in our day and age. Good, that's good, this, God, that's good. The word good means godlike. How was your dinner? Godlike. See, we dilute the words. Remember, Jesus said it this way. When the rich young ruler came to him and said, good master, what must I do to be saved? Notice what Jesus said to him. Why do you call me good? There's only one good, and that's God.
1: Amen.
0: Remember that? It means to be godlike in action and word. It means to do good. Listen, can I put it to you this way in a clumsy way? It means to do God. Do God stuff. What are you going to do today? Let's go do some God stuff. Go to Walmart. Buy some gifts. Wrap them. Go to a hospital. Go to the hospital and say, look, I don't even know what I'm doing here. I don't know anybody in here, but you know, you have to get past the guards and all those people, whatever it is. But I want to give somebody some toys. Here, guard, you can have the toy. Give it to somebody. You know what I'm saying? Just do something.
2: Amen.
0: That sounds kind of weird, right? Don't stand around, just do something. Well, it's not what I'm saying, but I'm saying as a believer, we should be busy about doing good stuff.
2: Amen.
0: Why? Because we want to show them Jesus. We want to be about doing good. And Paul says of them, I already know that you're full of goodness. I've heard about you guys in Rome. You guys are all about doing goodness. And you're filled with all knowledge. Goodness and knowledge. Listen to this. Acts chapter 10, verse 38. This is pretty cool, by the way. Watch this. God, when it's normally mentioned in the context like this, this is referring to the Father and the Godhead. So God anointed Jesus, that's God the Son of Nazareth, with the Holy Spirit, God the Spirit. Do you see in the first sentence, there's the Trinity? Anybody see that? And with power, who went about doing good and healing all who were oppressed by the devil, for God was with him. Man, that's needed today. There's a lot of demonic activity going on. And a lot of, by the way, not all, but a lot of the mental illness issues of our culture today is the re-manifestation of demonic activity. The gods of the ancient pagan gods that were driven into their holes because of the light of the gospel as it advanced over the earth. And as the church loses its power by its own choosing, not by God's design, the gods fill the void. They return. And so you're seeing a rise in satanic worship. You're seeing a rise in voodoo. You're seeing a rise in all of these dark arts. There's a revival among evil. Why? Because the church is diminishing in its influence. But not all of us have to diminish. I don't know about you. I hope you're with me. I refuse. I refuse. I would hope that our lives would have to be extinguished for our personal light to go out. But may the memory that we followed Christ still linger in the hearts and minds of people. And that word knowledge, it's that ancient Greek word gnosis. Some say gnosis, but it's gnosis, the G silent. To know by experience, experiential knowledge. Wow. To affirm that what you know actually works. This is so needed today in our confidence building. To know, to be proven knowledge or beneficial knowledge. This is the life of the Christian. That what I believe actually works. When you show up. Think about that. You know, like when the president shows up, there's the security stuff that comes a week in advance. They do everything. They get it all set up. And then there's all of this stuff. And it's obvious the president is showing up in this city. Can you imagine? Or can we relate that when you and or I show up somewhere, there's an entourage of spiritual forces. There's an entourage of spiritual influence. We see it in the physical realm. How much more is it true in the spiritual realm? If we determine, you know what? I'm going to go into this area. I'm going to go back to my family today. And I'm going to be a different man. I'm going to go back home. And I'm going to see it now as a spiritual hovel. A spiritual tomb. But I'm going home after this church service, and I'm going to walk in there, and I'm bringing life. I'm going to bring love and forgiveness and grace and mercy. I'm going to go about doing good, starting in my own home. And I'm going to make a difference. So listen, will you please join me in believing in God's word with confidence? He wants to use us. You get nervous? You get scared about it? Join the club, my friend. I'm in that group as well. Listen, it's got to be of God so that he gets all the glory. So listen, trade spiritual timidity, which is a sin, for trust. Your first step is to decide if God said it, I believe it, and I'm going to act upon that, especially about the things that you embark upon for the glory of Jesus. Listen, that is being one who's out there doing God stuff. Let's do it together no matter where we are in the world. Isn't that awesome? So you and I can really act in a very concrete way that when we act like God by doing things that God told us to do, we are sharing in the gospel with not only others around us, but those that are watching. And so listen, make yourself available to pray with people. In fact, I want to put this challenge to your life. If you see somebody and they catch your attention, they're a little off, they look a little down, ask them, I'm a Christian. Would you mind if I prayed for you? Watch what happens. Others need to see Jesus through you and I in a very practical way. So listen, I don't know where you're going to get a challenge like this on any TV program. I'm telling you right now, let's make ourselves available. Let's ask people around us, how can I pray for you this week? Let's do that. So listen, friends, as always, go to jackhibbs.com. You'll find out much more on how you can follow Jesus. And until next time, follow us on social media. Pray for us as we get out the word of God. But as you just heard in the study, let's do it together. God bless you guys.
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2: Hello and welcome to Behind the Cameras, and I'm here to give you a little update for the month of May. God has been so good, and we are just moving through this year. There has been so many things that have been going on for the kingdom of God throughout the world. Friends, be encouraged, be encouraged. We are seeing more, I would say, lost souls that are starting to tune in various countries around the world that there's no churches. They don't have a church out there. There isn't any missionary outreach. And we've been busy over these last 26 years putting little data centers in various cities or around the world. We're in over 250 now. But God is good, and He had a plan. And a lot of these areas now we're able to get into where you aren't allowed to have a church. In fact, you can't even be seen carrying a Bible or talking about the Word of God with another friend in public, or else you could be under some severe persecution. And speaking of that, I'd like to let you know something, and this is for you partners. We're always have been on the cutting edge. 26 years ago when we started broadcasting over the internet, and then because nobody else, there wasn't an iPhone back then and no iPads, and Google was just getting started. In fact, there wasn't even an iPhone invented yet, and there wasn't a Facebook. And so we had to build our own code, which was really great because God made us a head, not a tail. And because of that, we started building our own servers, and voila, now we have our own infrastructure throughout the world, reaching millions of people every month, teaching them about the kingdom of God and what Jesus can do for them in their daily life. Because remember, some people tend to preach about everything is going on in heaven, and they forget we're living here now, and God wants to work with us. He created all this beauty. Take a step back and look and see what God is doing in your life. And I'll tell you a little bit more about that when I do the longer version for On Demand. I try to keep this down to 4 minutes for the little breaks on the live TV. But friends, for those of you watching, we upgraded the iPhone app, and so you might want to, if it didn't automatically re-download, download the iPhone app for your phone. It now, all of our weekly programs have closed captioning for those of you that desperately need that closed captioning. And also, the Fire TV app has been upgraded, so it has closed captioning on all of the video on demand. And we're getting ready to launch the new upgrade for the Apple TV. I've been looking at it, and we've been testing it, and it too has closed captioning for the on-demand section. And what's unique, friends, is we do our own closed captioning. We don't go to a caption house and have them caption. In fact, if somebody sends us a program that was captioned, we remove it and redo our own closed captioning. So God is good. That's just one more thing that we do, especially for all those ministries that are on our network that just don't have really much of a budget. And to give you an idea, a half-hour show to pay for closed captioning is about $250 to have a service do that. And friends, I just really want you to remember we're coming into our summer. So if you'd like to become a summer co-laborer, and I always say this every year, because as our regular Steady Eddie faithful partners take off on vacation, you can step in and fill their shoes just for the next 3 months. And when you donate, just say, Dennis, leave a note. I'm with you for the next 3 months. I'm a summer partner. Because that will let us know that we can just, like every summer, keep moving forward. And we don't have to, like a lot of ministries, close everything down and try to get over what we call the summer hump. It's time for me to go. May God richly bless you in this beautiful month of May. God is good. Remember, you have been saved by grace. Work on your faith. Work on your faith. That's your journey, my friends, is developing your faith, because the more you read the Word of God, the stronger your faith becomes. And the next thing you know, and I'm just saying this, you can move mountains. God is good. Until next time, God bless.
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6: Hello, and thank you for watching His Channel. With an international update, I'm Brian Perez. A federal jury in the U.S. convicted an Afghan man of conspiring to provide material support to a terrorist organization in connection with the 2021 suicide bombing at Kabul airport that killed 13 U.S. service members and about 160 Afghan civilians. But the Virginia jury deadlocked on whether his actions directly caused the deaths, sparing defendant Mohammad Sharifullah from a possible life sentence. He still faces up to 20 years in prison. The attack occurred on August 26, 2021, as U.S. forces were evacuating from Afghanistan at the end of America's longest war. A suicide bomber detonated an explosive vest at Abbey Gate, killing 11 Marines, one Navy corpsman, and one Army soldier, along with an estimated 160 Afghan civilians. Prosecutors said Sharifullah helped the ISIS terrorist group's Afghanistan affiliate, ISIS-K, by conducting reconnaissance and facilitating communications ahead of the attack. The case marked the first U.S. criminal trial stemming from the Abbey Gate attack, an episode that has continued to shape debate over how former President Joe Biden's administration withdrew from Afghanistan. Iran's worsening economic crisis is drawing unusually blunt warnings from state media and establishment voices as war, inflation, and shortages squeeze households and expose the limits of the government's response. Staring directly into the camera after reporting that many Iranians can no longer afford basic staples such as rice, cooking oil, sugar, fruits, dairy products, and medicine, state TV anchor Almira Sharifi asked, "What is going on in this country, President Pezeshkian?" State television rarely addresses officials so directly or publicly demands accountability, but calls for answers have become routine in the press and on social media. Pezeshkian's administration inherited a vast budget deficit, soaring inflation, high unemployment, and widespread shortages. Those problems have worsened since he took office in 2024. The government's efforts to ease the burden have been criticized as too slow and too limited. Its latest initiative asks some supermarkets to offer goods on credit to customers unable to pay in cash. The Russian Defense Ministry said this week's annual Victory Day parade would be conducted without tanks, missiles, or other heavy military equipment due to the, quote, current operational situation in Ukraine. Kremlin spokesman Dmitry Peskov more explicitly blamed the threat of terrorist activity from Ukraine as the reason for scaling back the parade. Victory Day is Russia's holiday to commemorate victory over Nazi Germany in World War II. Putin last week announced a unilateral 72-hour ceasefire with Ukraine on humanitarian grounds to coincide with the parade. Ukraine dismissed the announcement as mere theatrics. Putin's ceasefire will reportedly be accompanied by a massive internet and mobile blackout. And a U.S. House committee approved a key spending bill that includes $500 million in military assistance for Taiwan and support for its participation in international organizations. The House Appropriations Committee passed the fiscal year 2027 National Security Department of State and Related Programs Appropriations Act in a 35-27 vote. The bill allocates over $47 billion in total funding, down about 6% from fiscal 2026 levels, reflecting what the committee described as America First priorities. Despite the overall reduction, the committee said the legislation maintains strong support for key U.S. allies, including Israel, Jordan, Egypt, and Taiwan, while countering adversaries such as the Chinese Communist Party, Iran, Cuba, and drug trafficking organizations. With an international update on his channel, I'm Brian Perez.
7: Welcome once again to Christ in Prophecy. Last week, we engaged in a conversation with Todd Hampson about the latest in his nonprofit series of books called The Guide to the Rapture and The Guide to Spiritual Warfare.
8: Todd's wonderfully illustrated books highlight both his artistic gift and his insight into Bible prophecy. We hope you've been able to get a copy of these books, just as we highly recommend all of the books in the nonprofit series.
7: And as we mentioned last week, Todd Hampson partners with Jeff Kenley to make up the Prophecy Pros. And this dynamic duo has been on our program before. We consider them both friends, and it's a great blessing to call them that. This week, we're delighted to be able to welcome both Jeff and Todd to Christ in Prophecy. Fellas, we're so glad you're here with us today.
9: Well, thanks so much for having us. Great to be with you again.
10: Yeah, it's always a pleasure. Thank you so much.
7: Well, as we just mentioned, last week we closed out by discussing the convergence of end-time signs and, quite frankly, the rise in spiritual warfare that seems to be evident all around us. Jeff, what do you say to people who ask for proof that we're living in the season of the Lord's return?
9: Well, that's an easy answer, Tim. I just point them to the Super Bowl halftime show.
7: Okay, yeah.
9: So once they watch that, that pretty much is all we need to know. Now, seriously, we're living in an age of rapid moral decline where we are entertaining, promoting, celebrating evil all around us. It reminds me of Isaiah's words in Isaiah 5:20, woe to those who say that evil is good and good is evil. And that's just one of the I think one of the panoramas that we're seeing globally right now is the celebration of sin. And Jesus said that it would be as it was in the days of Noah prior to his return. And you know, we look back at Genesis chapter 6 and we see just rampant immorality and just godlessness everywhere. I think that's really one thing that we're seeing today that's telling us that humanity is kind of getting to the end of things and we're getting close to closing time. Prophetically speaking, too, I would say that the existence and birth of Israel, along with the fact that there is just rising tide of anti-Semitism globally, because we see that's going to happen again in the book of Revelation and Zechariah. I'd say the birth of Israel and just the rising hatred towards Israel is another great sign that we're in the end times.
8: Well, in the last episode, I thought, Todd, you brought up a great point that how in the end times, the scoffers would deny three things, the creation, the flood, and the return of Jesus Christ. Why do we seem to have so many scoffers in these last days, and is that a sign of the end times?
10: Yeah, I mean, based on that passage from Peter, it seems that those are indicators of that. And it's funny that those are the three things that are attacked looking at Genesis with creation and the flood, I mean, anybody who believes in evolution doesn't believe there was a worldwide cataclysm, so they don't even look at that as something that impacts the science they claim to study. So you necessarily have to understand the flood to understand the science related to creation. And of course, above all else, we just take God's word as authoritative and inerrant. So he says when it happened and how it happened, and we just believe that. And then, as I mentioned in last week when I met with you two, just Satan would like nothing better than to get people to be fuzzy on their origins or their destiny. You know, if you talk to an adopted child or something like that, or anybody really, you always want to know what were the circumstances surrounding your beginning? Why are things the way they are? All those things are answered for us in the first three chapters of Genesis, which many in the church now are seeing as allegory and legend and that kind of thing. And the same thing with the end. We got to know how it ends, where we're going, what some terminology Jeff and I have been using a lot lately. What is your future hope? What's anchoring you to the future? If you don't have future hope, then you're going to lose objectivity. You're going to lose your bearings. And even as believers, you're going to be fuzzy on many things. So I think those things are primary collisions of spiritual warfare and end time conditions.
7: That's a great gospel-centered question. It reminds me of Karl Brogy. I've been out with him several times. He always gets to the crux of the matter by asking, whether it's a wait staff or anybody he interacts with, what is your eternal destiny? And he makes them stop and consider. And so it gives an opportunity to share the gospel. Well, fellas, we have such great appreciation for your joint discernment, your ability to connect the prophetic dots. After all, you are the prophecy pros. So we want to fire a few questions at you in sort of a lightning round. Have the two of you experienced some of the kind of scoffing that we're talking about and what Peter warned would happen in the end days?
9: Oh, absolutely. It's the number one hate email that I get is the scoffing about the end times, about Bible prophecy, particularly about the rapture. I also get regular mail about it as well, where people just feel called to rebuke me for believing in the rapture. And then also, I was at a fairly large church in the South preaching on the rapture, and a man stood up and began screaming and yelling at me about the preacher of rapture. So yeah, I think that's the pushback that we're getting. And again, it's not from people outside the church. It's from within the supposed body of Christ.
10: Yeah. And by the way, the guy that was yelling at Jeff about how the rapture is a false doctrine, he did that while Jeff was talking about scoffers against the rapture.
7: Perfect timing.
10: He made his point for him. It was the best sermon point ever.
9: Yeah, he was on cue.
8: Yeah, I had this guy after a sermon I was doing on the creation come up to me and say, it's you young earthers that are making us Christians look bad, and nobody will get the gospel if they think that, you know, we're messed up when it comes, like, you know, 2 Peter 3 right there, buddy. But what do we say, guys, about those people that scoff at the rapture? That's probably the number one question Tim and I get all the time, is nobody asks us a question about the rapture. They come with these zingers, these objections all the time. They call us escapists. How do you respond to that?
9: Well, I respond to the escapist clause by saying, well, of course it's an escape clause. I mean, that's exactly what the rapture is. It's a deliverance. It's a rescue operation. I said the ark was an escape clause. The two angels in Sodom and Gomorrah were an escape clause. So it's an absolute escape clause, only it's one that God wrote, and he embedded it within Scripture into his great prophetic narrative. So there are a lot of objections that people have towards the rapture. That's the one I actually agree with. But the objections they have are pretty much based upon hearsay, upon things that they've heard repeated over time, the whole Darby hoax and that type of thing. So a lot of objections people have against the rapture, you can answer them if they're willing to listen.
7: Yeah, if. Sometimes they would like to claim that we who believe in an imminent rapture are so heavenly minded that we're no earthly good. In other words, well, you people who believe in that, you're not investing in the church. You're not trying to spread the good news of the gospel. Obviously, we reject that because we are very determined to share the gospel and to be engaged all around the world and even next door with our neighbors. How do y'all respond to that particular criticism?
10: Yeah, I think that's a weak argument. As a matter of fact, I think it's the opposite is true. I think the more truly heavenly minded you are, the more earthly good you're going to be. If you really believe that the rapture could happen at any moment and that we're seeing the stage being set for everything we see that's going to happen after the rapture, then those of us who are mature believers are going to want to leverage that to tell everybody and anybody about how to find Christ and how to how to be part of this great escape and how to get out of here before all that stuff happens. So in my personal experience and what I've seen, that doesn't hold water. I think it's a weak argument, but I think the exact opposite is true for those who truly believe what God says.
7: Yeah, it's a straw man argument for sure.
8: Definitely. Well, guys, over the last few years, we've, especially since October 7th, a dramatic increase in anti-Semitism in the world. Even the political right, we've got commentators like Tucker Carlson, for instance, coming out against Israel's right to exist. The evangelical church seems to be swaying away from supporting Israel and instead supporting the Palestinians. What do you think is behind the satanic deception?
9: Well, you know, after October 7th, there was over a 600% increase in anti-Semitic posts and acts and attitudes, really, as people express those really across our country. And I think what we're seeing, as I alluded to at the beginning, is that in the book of Zechariah and in Revelation chapter 12, we have another attempted Holocaust on the Jewish people. Now, there's always been anti-Semitism in the church and in the world, but now it's actually popular to be anti-Jewish, anti-Israel. And again, a lot of it is based on just the deception of Satan, the deception of the world media. But that's where it all begins. It is a satanic deception. Satan hates Israel. He hates the book that the Jews wrote called the Bible. He hates the fact that the Jews are back in the land and that they're gaining strength and that they just can't be wiped off the planet. And that's Satan's ultimate desire, to kill all the Jews. So I think that we're seeing that satanic antichrist spirit in the world today. And again, it's just another sign of the end times.
10: I was going to say, if you think about it, you know, pre-World War II, there was anti-Semitism, but it was really heightened in one particular area, you know, in Nazi Germany and some of the surrounding countries there that catered to it. But now it's global. I mean, it is an end times anti-Semitism, and it's nonsensical. It doesn't make sense, the arguments that they're holding. It's just a pure evil, you know, satanically driven hatred for the Jewish people.
8: Well, they interview these guys on college campuses and they said, why do you hate Israel? Or can you explain from the river to the sea? And they're like, the Nile? I mean, they have no concept of why they're believing it.
7: To me, there's a perfect analogy with what's happening in places like Minneapolis. And this is not just some organic set of protests that developed late in 2025 and has continued even into 2026. There is an organizational effort behind it. We've learned that there are massive dollars being poured into this unrest, this lawlessness, and oftentimes by outside agents. In other words, foreigners in other countries are those who are wanting to foment an agenda. So even the anti-Semitism that supposedly just crops up on college campuses, I believe there is an organizational effort behind it. And the head organizer is none other than Satan, because that's part of his end time agenda. But let's boil it down even more specific. There are professing Christians, as Nathan mentioned earlier, who are going wobbly, to use the language of Margaret Thatcher, in their support for Israel, and even challenging the view that there is anything prophetically significant about the modern state of Israel. How do you guys respond to that?
9: Well, I think it all boils down to how you interpret the Bible. You begin with your interpretive method. You either take the Bible literally in its plain sense, or you have to symbolize and allegorize and spiritualize virtually all of it, because there's so much of the Bible that is yet to be fulfilled yet. And so with prophecy, the Bible talks about Israel returning to the land. That should have been the slam dunk right there of the significance of Israel. But for a lot of people, they tend to continue to brush that off. And there's so many other prophecies. In fact, the prophecies of Daniel and Revelation and 1st, 2nd Thessalonians, they can't come true unless Israel is in the land and is occupying that land. So those people who deny those prophecies, they just want to write off whole sections of the Bible. And so my encouragement to them would just simply be, look, when the Bible prophesied Jesus coming the first time, you took it at face value. Let's talk about the prophecies he says are going to happen in the end times, and let's take those at face value as well. When you do that, you come to the conclusion that there is a prophetic significance for Israel in the last days, and certainly we have to keep our eyes open, because Israel is God's timepiece.
7: Amen.
8: And that's a good question to follow up something you said earlier, Jeff, is that Satan hates the Jewish people and he wants them destroyed. What is the end game for that? Why does he want the Jewish people destroyed?
9: Now, I would say that, you know, when you look at Revelation, you know, Jesus said that in Matthew 23, at the end of that chapter, he says, you won't see me again till you say, blessed is he who comes in the name of the Lord. You know, Zechariah 14 talks about they'll look upon him whom they pierced, they'll mourn for him as they mourn as an only son. And the idea is that the Jewish people are going to call on Messiah at the end of the age, just at the time when Jesus will return and destroy Antichrist and all of his forces that are trying to kill God and take over the world, continue to take over the world. And so that's when the Romans 11:26 says all Israel will be saved. So in essence, if there are Jews around, Satan can't rule. And so he has to get rid of all the Jews so that Messiah can't come back to rescue them and set up his kingdom on the earth.
7: So, Todd, to follow up with you, as Gentile Christians, why should we care about what happens to the house of Israel? We obviously do, but what would you say to someone who hasn't heard an argument for why it's so important to us?
10: Yeah, sure. Well, first of all, it's biblical. I mean, people have to ask one key question. Are they going to be the authority over Scripture, or are they going to let the authority of Scripture authoritate or guide or direct how they think about the Jewish people? If you listen to Scripture, it is plain as a crystal clear. You know, Genesis 12, Genesis 15, Genesis 17, all, you know, show key aspects of this everlasting unconditional covenant between God and the descendants of Abraham, including a land. You can't read the Old Testament and take it at face value and not come to the conclusion that God's eternal purposes are set on the Jewish people in Israel and even with Jerusalem. Those are very specific that you can't get away from. So I think people have to look at that have to ask that question. What's going to be the authority? My thoughts or my system or Scripture itself? And then you come to the conclusion that we Gentile believers need to support Israel. They have the right to exist. They have the right to the land. And they're key to everything we read about that's going to take place with future prophecy. One argument I often hear is, well, most believers are secular, they're godless, you know, blah, blah, blah. Well, yeah, Scripture predicts they're going to be there in unbelief first. And that's when Paul in Romans 11 is talking. He's pointing to a future time. When the fullness of the Gentiles comes in, then, future tense, all Israel will be saved. So you simply can't get away from the plain sense reading of Scripture without twisting it, without pushing your own views on it. And if you let Scripture inform your heart for the Jewish people, you're going to want to stand with them and understand their biblical purpose in the end times.
7: Amen.
8: Well, that's very well said. Well, guys, Tim and I got to go to the pre-trib conference last year, and you weren't there. We missed you a lot. We interviewed about a dozen prophecy teachers. We asked them this question, and maybe you guys could give us a brief answer each. Do you think that the rapture, which Todd wrote so wonderfully about, will be happening in our lifetime?
10: Yeah, I think we don't know. I mean, all the signs say that it could happen before this interview is over, but we also have to live with our feet firmly planted on the ground and preparing the next generation in case it doesn't happen in our lifetime. We're told that no man knows the day or the hour, but we're also told we can see the day approaching, Hebrews 10:25, and a few other verses, even some parables that Jesus shared, that we should be occupying until he comes. So I think that's our impetus. That's the attitude that Paul had. That's what he taught the church at Thessalonica, that they need to be always ready for the rapture and always planning for the future and let God be God. And we just trust him with all of that.
9: And I would just add that at no time in 2000 years have the signs of the last days been so front page and evident. And so that also, with the rebirth of Israel, tells us that we're definitely living in the seasons, season of the Lord's return.
10: And to quote Walvoord, who used to say, and many others, you know, if we're seeing the signs for the tribulation, that means the rapture is that much closer. If we're hearing, and you guys have said this as well, if you're seeing the decorations for Christmas and it's not even Thanksgiving yet, then you know Thanksgiving is that much closer. So we have all the reason to believe we're closer to the rapture than anyone has ever been, chronologically and stage setting wise.
7: And stage setting. You know, we have been touching on some of the tough questions that you guys addressed in your wonderful book, Answering Tough Questions About the End Times. And we have that as a resource available here at Lamb and Lion Ministries. And we've already mentioned how prolific both of you are in your writing, your speaking, all the other projects. But you have another very exciting project that you have recently launched, and we want our viewers to learn a little bit more about that. So tell us more about the new full-fledged Prophecy Pros Academy.
9: Well, thanks for asking. The Prophecy Pros Academy is a concept that Todd and I came up with based on the fact that when we would teach about prophecy and even theology as we travel around, we found out that most believers had never heard any of it. Most believers are woefully biblically illiterate and theologically inept, basically. And so we thought, well, how can we help you know, kind of meet that need. So we developed a three-year curriculum called the Prophecy Pros Academy, where we just take systematic theology and just take believers through that a module at a time. And Todd can probably explain exactly how we do that a little bit better than I can.
10: Yeah, we're really trying to bridge the gap between Sunday and seminary. You know, what a believer hears and learns on an average Sunday, and even the Bible studies they do, but especially when it comes to studying eschatology, a lot of people who are interested or realize the prophetic times that we're in don't always have the solid theological background that kind of serves as a foundation for everything you need to learn about eschatology. So we did. We built a three-year, 12-module systematic theology course, and it's you take it one at a time, and you have to take them in order, and it's kind of like seminary light. You can do it on your own time. A new lecture comes out every week. You get a manual shipped to you. You can do the work. It takes about an hour and a half or 2 hours per week, but there's also recommended reading and other activities you can do if you want to take it to another level. So really, our goal is to equip lay people to really have a firm, solid grasp on all things theological. The first module is bibliology, just the doctrines of the Bible, you know, and that's the foundation. And each module builds on the previous one. And the comment we get all the time is that I totally see how these modules build on each other, and I can't believe I've never learned this before.
7: Yeah.
8: As a prophecy ministry, we kind of like to go to the end of the book in Revelation, but I love how you guys are building upon that. The very fact that, well, the second module, that they have to learn how to interpret the Bible first. I mean, we don't teach that a lot. You have to get to the year three before you get to all the Bible prophecy, which I think is a good part. But hey, martyrology, angelology, the study of sin, the study of the Holy Spirit. Man, this is deep. How long did it take for you guys to put all this together?
9: Well, it's a process, really. I mean, it's based upon, I was a pastor for 35 years and had a lot of just theological writings, you know, put in place. And so Todd and I kind of come together on that and bring, you know, our what we have to the table. And, you know, it's really exciting because when theology is presented and taught properly, it's never boring. In fact, what we're hearing from our students is, this is the most stimulating Bible teaching I've ever gotten. It's getting me deeper into my Bible. The Bible's, I'm reading it in 3D now, just to be able to interact with God's Word and know more about God Himself. And so their intimacy with Christ, their knowledge of Jesus, is just exploding during these courses. And so the feedback we're getting has just been phenomenal. So we're very grateful for this opportunity.
10: And another really key feature that a lot of people are getting a lot out of is, you know, we know how important fellowship is and going through courses with other students. And obviously these students are from all over the country. So as soon as you sign up for your first module, you have access to an online community where you interact with other believers. Many of the activities are activities that make you interact with other believers. So we're seeing friendships formed. We're seeing ministries being birthed. We're seeing people wrestle with theology with each other, exactly what we intended for it to do. It's the next best thing to being physically at a seminary, but you're remote and you're doing it on your own time. So, and it's not nearly as demanding as actually going to seminary. So
7: I loved what you said, that this is designed for lay people. And sometimes the higher brow or deeper terminologies that you can hear at seminary, I've been to some of those classes, can be off-putting to some lay people. But it is important, as you indicated already, that you've laid a foundation. 5 years ago, when Nathan and I were trying to envision how to relaunch even Christ in Prophecy, we decided to go back to the Old Testament to really build a solid foundation before we dove into Revelation, because we think it's very important to have all that Old Testament foundation. But y'all have taken it one step further. I'm actually reminded of a great John Wayne scene from the 1953 movie Hondo, where he picks up a boy and throws him into the creek to teach him how to swim. And you guys are basically saying, hey, come swim with us and let's dive into the deep end, because there's no better way to learn how to really break down some of these thoughts and have that foundation unless you just dive right in. So what would you say to someone who might feel hesitant, and what is the kind of person that you're looking for who would be a good fit for this kind of instruction?
9: Well, great question. Number one, I remember that film and I remember that scene. That was a great scene, that movie. We ask people to jump in. We're not going to let anybody drown. We're not going to take you to the deep end of the pool and let you go. We're actually going to walk out there with you and show you the depths of God's Word and of theology. So we're really looking for anyone who wants to take their walk with God, their knowledge of theology and their knowledge of the Scriptures to the next level. It is a next level experience. And so I think, you know, I read a book one time as a young Christian, and the opening words of the book were simply, if you're any kind of disciple at all, you want to be a better disciple. And that really struck with me, you know, it stuck with me because I am looking for people, and Todd and I are looking for people in for the academy who want to be a better believer, who want to know God better. So again, it's just investing. It's a spiritual investment into yourself so that you can have something more to share with not only your family and friends, but also the world as well.
8: I really appreciate that, guys, because I mean, you've seen it, we've seen it, that the trend in Bible prophecy is going more sensationalist. The fact is that even recently, Tim and I were invited to a conference. When they looked over what we'd be preaching on, they're like, well, that's not sensational enough, and we were uninvited. So, you know, you see that's a trend there. So how then can we keep Christians to stay in the Bible and what the Bible says about prophecy and stop chasing after Nephilims and UFOs and things like that?
10: Nathan, you hit the nail on the head. And that's why eschatology is year three, because we want to drive those pylons down deep into the Word of God so that they're protected. Because that's what breaks our heart, is when we see people that are swayed by all of this and you know, pulled in different directions. And we say, you don't need the sideshows at the circus. The stuff in the circus is cool enough. You can just go for the good stuff. Go for what you're intended to go for. And that's what we're trying to do, is just ground them in Scripture. I mean, 2,000 years of church history and doctrine being developed, and that will protect you to show people systematically how you can build one layer on another. And it's not like a weird, mysterious, you know, nebulous understanding of Scripture. It is very logical and theological, and each module builds on the previous one. And the greatest joy that Jeff and I get is seeing students make comments like what I said earlier, like, I've never seen this before. I never thought about this before. You know, we have one of the modules, the third module is theology proper, where you learn all about the Trinity and all about the different persons in the Godhead. And people are wrestling with stuff and studying things that they've maybe heard on the periphery, but have never studied in depth before. And all of that builds a firm foundation for them to understand eschatology thoroughly biblically.
9: It does. It's all a part of being rooted and grounded in the faith. And that's what's important. Chasing some of these shiny objects that are out there sort of in the prophecy universe, to me, it's just a little bit of a waste of time because there's so much speculation that's associated with. So basically, you know, Todd and I are actually afraid to speculate too much because we don't want to go outside the Word of God. We want to know, what does the Bible say? And that's what we want to tell people. Now, there's a lot that the Bible says about the end times and about prophecy. So we're never going to run out of material, okay? But we just want to be careful not to say things that God doesn't say, and not to mislead or cause a misunderstanding among believers. We want them to be as grounded as we are.
7: I had a friend one time who was talking about a study that they were doing in another prophecy-related effort, and they said they were spending weeks and weeks and weeks trying to figure out who the Antichrist was. And I said, really? You're going to spend weeks and weeks and weeks chasing after something you can't know until the tribulation is here? Well, we just think it's fascinating. And I said, well, yeah, maybe so, but that's not really where the focus is. I'm so glad that you guys have stayed grounded. We try to always be grounded in the Word of God, and it is a gospel-centered message, even when we proclaim that Jesus is coming soon. So with that in mind, I want to return to the false accusation that those of us looking forward to the rapture are unengaged in proclaiming the gospel and making disciples. You guys, the prophecy pros, have embarked on a project with a 3-year timeline, even though we hope the rapture happens today, a 3-year timeline to help people deepen their understanding of God's word and grow in their ability to impact others for the kingdom of God.
10: Yeah, I would like nothing more than to be surprised by the rapture when we're in the middle of this thing. Yeah. But we both have the conviction that we're to keep marching forward and occupying until he comes.
9: Absolutely. And listen, anybody out there who's interested in wanting to know more, they can just go to prophecyprosacademy.com. There's a couple of short videos there that kind of explain the process and seeing if it's the right fit for you.
7: Well, obviously, we were going to ask you that question. I'm glad you mentioned it. We will have that on the bottom of the screen. Fellas, I want to thank you both for joining us today. It is always a joy, whether we have to be remote in our conversation or whether we can be conducted face-to-face. But as we co-labor for our soon-returning King, all of us here at Lamb & Lion Ministries are very grateful for your ministry and for your friendship.
9: Well, likewise, my friends. Thank you so much for all that you do.
10: Yeah, we're co-laboring with you and serving him together, and we can't thank you enough for the partnership.
7: Well, folks, every week we endeavor to edify the saints, warn the lost, and glorify the Lord. We do that by focusing on our great God and Savior, Jesus Christ, in prophecy.
8: Over the years, God has raised up a host of prophetic voices to proclaim the message that, yes, Jesus is coming soon. Some of the more prominent voices who shared that good news back in the 20th century have gone home to be with the Lord, like Tim LaHaye and Hal Lindsey.
7: But those men followed in the footsteps of yet others who took God at His word and loved the promise of His coming. Some of them have gone to be home with the Lord and will receive a crown of righteousness in due time, but they have passed the baton to others who are still faithfully proclaiming that glorious message.
8: And as Tim said before, we are very grateful for Jeff Kinley and Todd Hampson and for the insights from God's prophetic word that they share as the Prophecy Pros. More than that, we are eternally grateful to the Lord Himself for revealing His plan for the ages to us through His word.
7: We pray that our dialogue today has been an encouragement to you and piqued your interest in God's prophetic word. Every time you read your Bible, ask the Holy Spirit to open the eyes of your heart and prayerfully consider signing up for the Prophecy Pros Academy. I can assure you that you will be blessed if you do. Until next week, or until Christ calls us to meet Him in the air, Godspeed.

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1: We need to hear people talking about the worthiness of God, but we need to tell God that. Sometimes in worship, you don't have to say anything. Sometimes in worship, you don't have to really, you know, express yourself verbally, because the Bible says the Holy Spirit interprets our thoughts to the Lord. Just simply worship and let Him know how great He is.

0: Prayer. What is it? How do you do it? How do you get God to really listen to you? We're going to talk about that next on The King is Coming.
1: 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Thank you.

Well, God bless you, and thank you so much for watching today on The King is Coming. We're in a series called Uncovering the Mysteries of God. We're simply exploring some of the big question marks that we come to as we go through Scripture, as we go through life, and seeing what the Bible really has to say about those topics. And we've come here today to the topic of prayer. You know, prayer is one of these things that is grossly misunderstood by many Christians. We don't know how to do it. How do we get God to listen to us in a way that He really answers our prayers? How can you know that God's going to answer your prayer? Well, the Scripture does shed light on these questions. So many people ask, is there some sort of set formula that I should do? Should I pray the same prayer every time? Should I recite a written prayer? Is that what God wants me to do? Should I do prayer once a day, twice a day, 100 times a day? What does it mean to say I pray without ceasing, Paul said in 1 Thessalonians 5:17? Well, that's a great question. Why are some prayers answered and other prayers not answered? Why do some people seem to have more of their prayers answered than maybe you feel like you get yours answered? Well, those are some questions we're going to talk about, and these questions really are part of the reason why prayer is considered a huge mystery. Now, I was a part of a prayer meeting one time. This was back in college, where a group of us came together and we started praying, and then it went on and on and on and on. And the fellow sitting next to me just fell asleep and started snoring. And I began to, at some point, to pray that the prayer meeting would end because it was just going on forever. You ever been a part of something like that? Because I didn't know how to concentrate that long in prayer. That's another great question. Why is it so hard to concentrate when you pray? Have you ever fallen asleep or your thoughts just kind of go out into space when you start to pray? Well, let's talk about what the Bible says. Let's begin by defining what prayer is. And when we look at the whole of Scripture and sort of condense it down into one workable definition, we could just simply define prayer like this. Prayer is simply talking to God. Prayer is pouring out your heart to God. Prayer is expressing yourself to God. God speaks to us primarily through His Word, and we speak to God through prayer. And so God wants us to have that kind of relationship. But many people look at prayer as sort of a, I call it a religious Rubik's Cube.

or a wife or a parent to a child and vice versa. There has to be a sense of back and forth communication. That's how relationships are established, and that's how relationships are nurtured. That's how relationships grow. And so we want that to occur in our relationship with God as well, right? So the word relationship is very important. And the reason why it's important is because when Jesus taught his disciples to pray in Matthew chapter 6, what is commonly known as the Lord's Prayer, it's actually the disciples' prayer because the Lord didn't pray it. He said for the disciples to pray it in this type of form. He begins by saying, "Our Father, our Father." Now, this presumes and assumes that there's a relationship there. We don't say our Creator, just our Maker, the one who started it all. We're talking about an intimacy here. It's our Father. The Bible says that if you know Jesus Christ, that you are His child. You are God's child, God's true child, and that you've been born of God, born again of God, and that you have a special relationship with the Father. In fact, Paul wrote in Romans chapter 8, beginning in verse 14, he says this. He says, "For all who are being led by the Spirit of God, these are the sons of God. For you have not received a spirit of slavery leading to fear again, but he says you have received a spirit of adoption as sons, which we cry out, Abba, Father." That word Abba is an Aramaic term. It simply means daddy. It's a term of great endearment, a term of intimacy, a term of closeness. And it means that you've got something with God. Don't you want that kind of relationship with God? Not just for Him to be your Father, which He is, but for Him to be your Abba Father. The kind of father that maybe you are to your children. When your children crawl up into your lap and they want to give you a hug, they want to be close to you. They want to hold your hand. They want to be held by you. Well, we should have that same kind of desire, and we express that through calling God our Father. So that's why it's so important for us to understand the idea of relationship. Now, the only difference between this relationship with God the Father and other relationships is that it carries with it an intrinsic sense of submission. In other words, we look at God as our Father, but He's also our Lord as well. And so we come to God, we have a great sense of respect for Him, a great sense of submission to Him. And as we'll see later on, it's why Jesus said, "Hallowed be your name." There's a sense of honor that we give our Heavenly Father. So it's important for us to understand that the whole context of prayer, it begins with the idea of relationship. That's the first word. Second word is this, is the word honesty. Honesty. Now, here's where we get into a little bit of uncomfortableness here, a little bit of awkwardness sometimes. Imagine this, that God is an infinitely all-knowing God. In other words, He knows everything that there is. And that's another mind-bender, by the way, because another mystery, because God not only knows everything that has happened in the world and in eternity past, He knows everything that is going on right now. And He knows everything that's going to happen in the future. Now that, in and of itself, it blows our minds. But watch this. God doesn't just know those things. He knows all the contingencies as well. He knows all the what ifs. What if this hadn't happened, or this didn't take place, or you weren't born here, or what if you'd been born in the 1800s? God knows all those contingencies. But He chose you to be born in this particular time. And so because God knows everything out there in the world, He also knows everything about our hearts. God has unique knowledge about who we are, about our person, about our bodies, about every cell and molecule and atom and proton and neutron in our body. God knows it all. And He also knows who we are. He knows the person that He made us to be. In fact, Psalm 139 talks about the fact that God knit us together in our mother's womb, that He was intricately involved in making us just like we are. The Bible tells us in Jeremiah chapter 1, it says, "Jeremiah, before you were born, while you were still in your mother's womb, I knew you." So there's an intimate knowledge of God that He has about every single person. And that in itself ought to endear a sense of intimacy and relationship as well. But it also tells us that we should be honest with God because He already knows everything. You know, when Adam and Eve sinned in the garden, what do? Did they run to God and say, "Hey, we messed up, we ruined it for everybody"? No, they ran and hid. They weren't honest with God.
They tried to hide certain things from God. But God already knew it. He knew

0: where they were. So when we come to God in prayer, we should come and just say, yeah, you know it anyway, so let me just go ahead and tell you, let me express to you what you already know about me. There's a great verse for this, a verse we looked at in our last session together. In Philippians chapter 4, it says, be anxious for nothing, but in everything by prayer and supplication, let your requests be made known to God. In other words, just tell Him all things. Just tell Him everything that's going on. Tell Him all your thoughts. Tell Him your emotions. Tell Him what you're feeling physically, emotionally. Just dump it out. Just bring it out to Him. There's a verse in 1 Peter that says that we should let God care for us, cast all our cares on God because He cares for us. And the word cast there means to kind of unload a burden. And so when we have things in our lives that are bothering us, we just need to unload those things. And there's something very therapeutic about that. This is why many people go and see counselors and psychologists and psychiatrists, because there's something therapeutic and healing about just getting the junk out of you. And it's not just bad stuff, it's all the good stuff too. I mean, when you have something good happen to you, what do? You immediately call or text someone you love and tell them the good news, right? So there's something very joyous and therapeutic about doing that. Psalm 55:12 says to cast your burden upon the Lord and He will sustain you. Again, it's the idea of rolling off a heavy weight onto the Lord's strong shoulders. And so there needs to be, I think, that sense of honesty as we come to God in prayer. And what happens is this. That begins to take some of the mystery out of prayer, because you're actually engaging God and you're talking to Him and you're telling Him what's on your heart. You say, Jeff, should I pray silently or should I pray out loud? You pray any way you want to. You pray in your heart out silently. You can pray out loud if you want to. I've had many prayers where I've spoken to God out loud. Sometimes it might not be a good idea to do that while you're walking through the mall or, you know, just having dinner or something. But while you're with God, you can tell Him anything you want to, whether it's verbally, outwardly, or inwardly in your own heart. And so just being honest with God, because He knows us, He sees us. And by the way, just like a father, I want my children to come to me. It endears me to them, knowing that they trust me enough with their thoughts, with their feelings, with their problems, with their joys, with their news. Guess what? God wants that as well. And it really does help us come closer to the Lord. So, relationship, honesty. Now here's a third one. The word confess. Confess. Say, wait a minute. Now it's starting to get personal. That's right. Well, let me give a scripture to you that I love over in 1 John. And John is writing to believers here who already know the Lord. And so he's not saying, hey, you guys need to get saved all over again. He says this in 1 John 1:9. If we confess our sins, then He is faithful and righteous to forgive us our sins and to cleanse us from all unrighteousness. So, Jeff, what does that mean? What does it mean to confess? Are we supposed to confess our sins to other people, to God? Well, here's the deal. If you sin against someone else, you need to confess your sin to them. If you sin against God, you need to confess your sins to God. There's no reason why you have to tell someone else what you did before you tell God what you did. If God's the one that you feel like you've offended or disappointed or let down or sinned against, then you need to tell Him about it. Now, this word confess is a very unique and interesting word in the Greek language. It's two words, actually. It's homo legeo. Homo means the same. Legeo means to speak or to say. So when we confess to God, we are saying to God the same thing that God says about our sin. We're confessing. We're saying the same. And so confession just simply means to tell God what I did was wrong. What I did or said or thought was sin. It's not, we don't sugarcoat it. We don't say, oh, I made a mistake, I messed up, or whatever. We call it what God calls it. God calls it sin. And Psalm 66 says, if we regard iniquity in our heart, the Lord will not hear us. And so we need to make sure that we confess the sins that we're aware of that we've sinned. Now, I had someone ask me a question not long ago. He said, listen, do I need to be concerned about the sins that I'm committing unconsciously? And really, God doesn't hold us responsible to know how to confess those sins. I mean, obviously, if you don't know you did it, how can you confess it, right? Now, we should ask the Holy Spirit to help us be sensitive to God, just like we want to be sensitive to our spouses, to our children, to our parents. We want to be sensitive to God, but I can't possibly know every way I've messed up, every way that I've fallen short. So maybe in those cases, you just simply say, Lord, for all the things that I don't even know about, forgive me as well. Now that brings up a question. Does God forgive us all our sins every time we confess those sins to Him? Well, we're going to talk about more about that in just a minute when we come back with The King is Coming. Hey friends, it's Dr. Jeff Kinley with The King is Coming. We are living in perilous times. In fact, we're living in the last days as described in Scripture. And because of that, there is a sense of urgency on our lives and on our ministries to do what we can do during the time that God has given to us. We here at The King is Coming Ministry are proud of the long heritage and legacy we have, going all the way back to 1963. We have men like Dr. Dave Breese, Dr. Estep, Dr. Ed Heinsohn, and others that have carried the torch of this ministry. But quite honestly, we need you to help us carry it into the next generation. In order to do that, we need your support, your financial support. And this enables us to continue to be on the air all across the country so that believers and others can be equipped and challenged to be able to reach the world for Jesus Christ. You see, we're in this thing together. We are part of the body of Christ. And we need you to be a part of our team. Would you go to thekingiscoming.com right now and prayerfully consider what God would lay on your heart to commit each month to this ministry? Thank you so much for listening and watching, and I'll see you soon on The King is Coming. Okay, so what about sins that we've committed that we don't know that we've committed? Should we confess those to God? And what does it mean to say that God forgives us our sins? Well, obviously, we can't know everything that we've done against God. And so we confess all the things that we do know, the things that God, the Holy Spirit, has revealed to us in our hearts. And that's why the psalmist said, God, search my heart. Like a great searchlight. Search my heart and see if there be any wicked way in me. So invite God to do that. And by the way, the more that you and I are in the Word of God, the more we'll be able to know those ways in which we've offended God. And here's another thing to keep in mind. As we grow in Christ, we grow in strength, we're still going to sin, okay? We're going to make mistakes, but we might not make the same kind of sinful mistakes that we did in the beginning. As we grow stronger in Christ, we're able to overcome certain things. Certainly, there are things that we will struggle with all our lives. In fact, Paul experienced that in Romans chapter 7, just that struggle within, that struggle of the flesh. And that's why Galatians 5 says to walk in the Spirit so that we don't fulfill the desires of the flesh. But what about forgiveness? When we get forgiven by God, it says He'll forgive our sins. Are we getting saved over and over again, like hundreds and thousands of times? Well, no, we're not. This forgiveness is what we call parental or relational forgiveness. It's not judicial or legal forgiveness. In other words, Colossians chapter 1 says that Christ has forgiven us all of our sins. Now, that word all in the Greek language means this. It means all. It means every single sin you've ever committed. At the moment you trusted Jesus Christ, God forgave all of those sins. Now, you say, well, wait a minute, I still sin, so how am I still being forgiven technically? Well, it's like this. God has already declared you to be righteous in His sight if you know Jesus Christ. That's Romans 5:1, Romans 8:1, 2 Corinthians 5:21. We're already been declared righteous before Him. But the things in our relationship that we do against God, it cuts off communication. It circumvents the intimacy that we have with God. And when we confess those sins to God, it restores the enjoyment of the forgiveness that we got in the beginning. It restores the relationship. It's just like a father and a child. If a child disobeys the father or the mother, then there's a disconnect there that we're not really relating to each other very well. When the child says, Mommy, I'm sorry. Daddy, will you forgive me? Guess what? All is restored. You didn't stop becoming a father or a son or a daughter during that time. But the enjoyment of the relationship was cut off. It's like dropping a call. You know, it's like, whoa, where'd the call go? You got to call them back and reestablish the connection. And so when we confess our sins to God, it says every time we do this, then we will have that sense of restoration. It says he will cleanse us and forgive us of all unrighteousness. The key, John says, is not to say, he goes on in this passage, don't say that we don't have any sin, because we all have some sin. It's just to be sensitive to God to know when to confess sin and what to confess. You say, Jeff, should this be a part of every prayer that we pray? Maybe not every prayer, but as you come to God, your heart will be prompted to just talk to Him about your life. As you think about your life, you don't want to please God. You want to live the kind of life that God is proud of. And so sometimes God will prompt you to confess your sin to Him and to get right with Him again. Here's the fourth word. That's the word access. And I love this. This is one of my favorite principles of prayer. This access refers to the freedom that we have to come to God and to approach Him at any time. Now, I want to give you a verse here that I love that really does kind of display this truth in a great way. Hebrews chapter 4 and verse 14 says this. It says, since then we have a great high priest who has passed through the heavens, Jesus the Son of God, let us hold fast our confession. Now, confession there means to confess the truth of Jesus being God, and that our faith is in Him, and that He is our high priest. He is the in-between. As Paul said to Timothy, there's one mediator between God and man, the man Christ Jesus. But watch this. This is what's so exciting. It says, for we do not have a priest who can't sympathize with our weaknesses, but one who has been tempted in all things as we are, yet without sin. The Bible tells us in 1 Peter that Christ committed no sin, that there was no deceit found in His mouth. In fact, His enemies couldn't even find a legitimate accusation against Him. But it says that He is a sympathetic high priest, means He understands what we go through, even our temptations. Remember last time we talked about Jesus being the God-man a few episodes ago, and we talked about how Christ could understand what we go through as human beings. Why? Because He was one. He was perfect God, a perfect man. And it says He also overcame temptation. And because He overcame temptation, when Christ, through the Holy Spirit, is living through us, we also can overcome temptation. But He identifies. But here's the verse I want to get to. It says, let us therefore, as a result of Christ being our high priest, as a result of Him being an understanding mediator, it says, let us therefore draw near with confidence to the throne of grace. You see, we have an advocacy, an attorney, if you will, between us and God, and it's Jesus Christ. The fact that Christ shed His blood on the cross and He made that great sacrifice for us makes Him our mediator. One of my sons is an attorney. In fact, I call him my attorney because I've always wanted to say, I'm going to call my attorney. And so he's my attorney. And he represents me in certain things, in certain legal things I have to do. He's with intellectual properties. And so he's representing me with intellectual property. Guess what? I trust him. You know why? Because he represents me to the legal system and to the government. Well, Jesus Christ represents us to God the Father. And it says, watch this, let us draw near with confidence to the throne of grace. Now, we don't strut into God's presence, but we come in with great confidence because our confidence is not in what we did or didn't do in the past day or past week. Our confidence is in what Jesus has already done on our behalf. So we come into God's throne room, and it calls it the throne of grace. That means that every single time without fail that we come into God's presence, we get grace. How do we know that? Look at the rest of the verse. It says, the throne of grace, that we may receive mercy and may find grace in the time of need. My friends, that's the greatest news you're going to hear all day long, that God's throne of grace is always open, it's always there for you, and that every single time you'll receive not condemnation, but grace and mercy. And that alone is fantastic motivation to pray, because you always are received in God's presence. So access is a very important word. And you know, we talked about earlier this whole idea of pray without ceasing. Does that mean we're supposed to be on our knees all day long? No. 1 Thess 5:17, what Paul's talking about is a spirit of prayer, is an attitude of just being with God at all times. In other words, you don't have to stop and pray. You pray as you drive. You can pray as you run. You can pray as you cook. You can pray as you do anything. because you're just simply living your thoughts out with God. You're telling Him how you feel, just like you tell anybody else that you're very close to. So don't be afraid to pray about anything in your life. If it's important to you, it's important to God, and you're going to have that access. All right, real quickly, two other words. The fifth word is the word ask. And Jesus said in Matthew 21, He said, "Ask and it shall be given to you." God wants us to come, and He wants us to ask Him for things. Ask little things. Ask big things. Ask difficult things. Just come to Him. Pray for the things that God values, that God desires. Pray for the things that are on your heart. Pray for other friends who know Christ. Pray for the body of Christ. Pray for the world. Pray for people who are lost and need salvation. Pray for yourself. It's okay to pray for yourself. Pray Scripture back to God. That's always a great thing because we already know that God believes in that. And I'll never forget my first prayer as a brand new Christian. It blew my mind. I never knew that prayer worked. And here I am as a 16-year-old. I prayed a big prayer and God answered it on the spot. I'll tell you that story sometime. But it's a great example of how God answers prayer. So just ask. Don't be afraid to ask God. And then finally, one more word. Word number six is just simply the word worship. After you've tell God your needs, you've respected Him, you come into His presence with a relationship, then simply just worship Him. You know why? Because the Bible says, "Hallowed be thy name," revered, honored. Revelation chapter 4 talks about the 24 elders, which I believe are representative of the body of Christ in heaven, are falling down before the throne, casting their crowns, and they're just telling God how worthy He is. "You're enough. God, You're enough for me." And that's what we need to hear today. We need to hear people talking about the worthiness of God, but we need to tell God that. Sometimes in worship, you don't have to say anything. Sometimes in worship, you don't have to really, you know, express yourself verbally, because the Bible says the Holy Spirit interprets our thoughts to the Lord. Just simply worship and let Him know how great He is. So those words again are relationship, honesty, confess, access, ask, and worship. And you know, when we're doing those things, we're participating in a relationship with God. We're not going to be thinking so much about what doesn't work or when this is going to be answered. We're simply trusting God, whom we know, to act on our behalf so that we can do more for Him and we can worship Him more in this world. So that's a little bit of the mystery of prayer. I hope that's an encouragement to you. Next time we'll talk about another mystery and uncovering the mysteries of God. I'm Jeff Kinley. God bless you for watching. The King is coming. We've been studying Uncovering the Mysteries of God here at The King is Coming, and I've written a book by the same title. I'd love for you to have a copy. Just go to thekingiscoming.com and order your copy today.
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1: God's plan for you, for this church, is constant, continual, conspicuous victory. Jesus said, I give you authority over all the power of the devil. Satan has no power over you. None, none, none, none, none, none, none, none. You need to understand that. Don't say the devil made me do it. He can't. The only power he has over you is what you yield to him by unbelief.
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1: Take God's word and turn to Ephesians chapter 1 and also to Genesis chapter 1. We've been talking about the kind of a church that my heart beats for, that I dream for, that I wish and look to God for, the kind of a church that I have tried to lead you to be in these past 32 years. We've talked about such things as a unified church. We've talked about a militant church. We've talked about a steadfast church. We have talked about a praying church. Today, I want to speak to you about a conquering church. Now, when God made you, God designed you for dominion. God made you, listen, God made you for mastery. You were not designed to fail. You were designed to have dominion. When you were born again, you were born to win. Look, if you will, here in the book of Genesis, chapter 1 and verse 26. Here's why God made you, at least one of his purposes. And God said, let us make man in our image. That's God the Son, God the Spirit, God the Father speaking. And God said, let us make man in our image, after our likeness. Now look at this. And let them have dominion over the fish of the sea, and over the fowl of the air, and over the cattle, and over all the earth, and over every creeping thing that creepeth upon the earth. Now, if black print on white paper means anything, it means that man, as God designed him and created him, was given rule to control and master the earth and its resources. Man was to be king of the earth. An ancillary verse that you might want to jot in your margin is Psalm chapter 8 and verse 6. The psalmist is speaking about man, and it says, thou madest him to have dominion over the works of thy hands. Thou hast put, now listen to this, all things under his feet. Now, three things I want to lay on your heart as we think about a conquering church. The first thing is this, that this dominion that man was supposed to have and was given, man's dominion was legally lost by Adam. Key word, legally and Adam. Man's dominion was legally lost by Adam. Now, who was Adam? You say, well, I didn't vote for Adam. Doesn't make any difference. You were in Adam. You say, Adam didn't have anything to do with me. Friend, had there been no Adam, there'd been no you. You're connected to Adam. You say, well, I don't believe that people ought to be lost because of one man. Well, friend, you ought to be glad that the person can be lost by one man, because also somebody can be saved by one man. So don't rebel against this. What happened? Well, let me go back and give you some scripture now. We're in Ephesians chapter, well, let's look in Ephesians chapter 2. Now, here's how God describes us today. And you hath he quickened, who were dead in trespasses and sins, wherein in time past ye walked according to the course of this world, according to the prince of the power of the air, the spirit that now worketh in the children of disobedience. Who is the prince of the power of the air? Who is the spirit that walks within the children and rules over the children of disobedience. He is the devil himself. Now, God created a perfect being. God did not create a devil. God created a perfect being, but He gave that perfect being the power of choice, and Satan chose to rebel against God. And his name, original name, is Lucifer, which means light bearer. Satan means adversary. Lucifer, the light bearer, became Satan. The morning of the bearer of light became the master of darkness. Now, what happened is this, that Satan had in his heart and in his mind pride. He thought to himself, I'm too great. I'm too wise. I'm too wonderful to be anything less than God. Isaiah chapter 14 tells us, he said, I will be like the Most High. But no sooner had he unsheathed his sword of rebellion than the thunders of God rolled down through the corridors of heaven, and Satan was banished from heaven down to the earth. And the rebellion that would not work in heaven was turned to earth. And Satan now turns his attention to man. Man that was given dominion here on the earth. Now, Satan was dethroned in heaven. But Satan came to this earth to enthrone himself in the heart and mind of man. You see, Satan lost a throne in heaven, but he gained a throne, listen carefully, in the heart of man. The victory that he lost in heaven was a victory that he gained on earth. Now, how did this happen? Notice I said in this heading that dominion was legally lost. I thought about that word. I want you to think about it. Because the entire universe is run by law. God's law. God created these laws, and God keeps these laws. And when God gave Adam dominion, it was a legal gift. God gave it to him. God gave Adam dominion. It was legally given to him, and Adam forfeited it. Adam gave it away. Adam turned it over to Satan. And now Adam, meant to have dominion, is spiritually dead and legally dethroned, and Satan is now called, listen, the god of this world. Who is the God of this world? You say, Almighty God. Well, let me give you a scripture. 2 Corinthians chapter 4, verse 4. The Apostle Paul is talking about the mayhem and the disillusionment and the deadness and the darkness that's in the hearts and minds of men. And he says, in whom the God of this world hath blinded the minds of them which believe not. The God of this world. Who is the god of this world? Satan. God gave Adam dominion. Adam turned it over to Satan. And now Satan is the god of this world. No wonder the Bible says, we're not wrestling against flesh and blood, but against principalities and powers and spiritual wickedness in high places. First thing, get it down in your heart, dominion was legally given to Adam. It was legally lost by Adam. Now, here's the second thing. We're talking about a church that has conquest, a conquering church. This dominion that was legally lost by Adam was rightfully recovered by Jesus. Rightfully and righteously recovered by Jesus. Now, the word rightfully is very important. Jesus did not just walk in and kick Satan out. He didn't say, I don't care what Adam did, I'm taking it back. He didn't do that. It was legally lost. It must be legally regained. You're in Ephesians chapter 1. Look, if you will, now in verses 17 through 21. Paul is praying. that the God of our Lord Jesus Christ, the Father of glory, may give unto you, now he's talking about you right now as well as the Ephesians, may give unto you the spirit of wisdom and revelation in the knowledge of him. I'm telling you, that's my prayer for you today is that you will have the spirit of wisdom and revelation. You will open your heart. Church, listen, open your heart to this truth. The eyes of your understanding being enlightened, that ye may know what is the hope of his calling and the riches of the glory of his inheritance in the saints. And what is the exceeding, this language, listen, what is the exceeding greatness of his power to usward who believe according to the working of his mighty power, which he wrought in Christ when he raised him from the dead and set him at his own right hand in heavenly places. Now watch this. Far above all principality and power and might and dominion and every name that is named, not only in this world, but also in the world to come. Now what does all that mean? Paul says, oh God, open their eyes. Oh God, help them to understand that when Jesus died, rose again, ascended to the high hills of glory, he has now decimated Satan's kingdom. And he is above all powers and principalities. Remember Paul said in Ephesians chapter 6 that we wrestle not against flesh and blood, but against principalities and powers. Now what the Bible is saying now is that Jesus is high, high above all of these things. What was legally lost in Adam was rightfully and righteously regained in Christ through the death, burial, and resurrection of Jesus Christ. I'll show you why in just a moment. But suppose God had just stepped in, said, I'm God, out of here, Satan. I banish you, be gone. I'm going to go back to the beginning and start all over again. Well, as God, he could do whatever he wanted, I suppose. Well, I don't suppose, I know he could. But he would have broken his own law. Law would have become a farce if God had failed to keep his own law. Now, God owes the devil nothing, nothing at all, but God owes something to his own righteousness. God owns something to his own principle of justice. If God had overlooked the legality in this matter, then God himself would have participated in illegality. God himself would have to admit that sin has ultimately won. Even though God had stepped in by divine power and set Satan aside, the law still would have been there. So what is God going to do? Dominion was lost by a man. Now you must understand this. It must rightfully be won back by a man. No angel can do it. A man must do it. It was legally lost by man. It must be redeemed by man. God's answer is found in Jesus Christ, the Son of God, who stepped out of heaven and himself became a man. That's very important that you understand this. That God defeated Satan with a man. With a man. The second Adam. Put these verses down. 1 Corinthians chapter 15, beginning in verse 21. For since by man came death, by man came also the resurrection of the dead. For as in Adam all die, even so in Christ shall all be made alive. Now notice the emphasis here. By man came death. And by man comes the resurrection. Then Hebrews chapter 2 verse 14, put that down. For as much then as the children are partakers of flesh and blood, he's talking about the children of God, that's us, he also himself took part of the same. The he refers to Jesus. We're flesh and blood. Jesus took upon him flesh and blood. Now watch this. That through death he might destroy him that had the power of death, that is the devil. The devil had the power of death. Jesus became a man so he could die and destroy him that had the power of death. At Calvary, the full penalty of sin was paid. Satan's contract was annulled. Satan's back was broken at Calvary. Now, Jesus could have defeated Satan as very God of very God. But he is defeating Satan as very man of very man. It would have been a very hollow victory if Jesus as God were to decimate Satan. If Jesus as God were to say, "Satan, be gone to the pit. I'm taking it all back." Suppose he had done that. What kind of an example could he be to me? I'm not God. No, I want you to see, friend, that Jesus defeated Satan as man, not as God. He did not fight against Satan as God, but fought against Satan as sinless man. Satan, when he sees Jesus now on the scene, knows he must have another battle. He must defeat the last Adam as he defeated the first Adam. So a battle begins between Satan and the second Adam, whose name is Jesus. And Satan knows if his kingdom is to survive, he must get the second Adam to sin as he got the first one to sin. Just one sin. If I can get this Son of God to sin, I'm still the master. But if I cannot, he will undo my kingdom. So we see the battle as it ensues in Luke chapter 4, I've already referred to. Jesus, filled with the Holy Spirit, begins his public ministry. He goes out into the wilderness to fast for 40 days and 40 nights. The Bible says, and afterward he was hungry. I think that's probably the greatest understatement in the Bible. He was hungry. That time Satan comes to him and says, "Now he's weak and he's not as strong as he ought to be. I think I can overcome him." He says, "Look, if you're the Son of God," notice the "if." What a sneer. "If you're the Son of God, command these stones they be made bread." I've seen the stones in Israel. They look like brown loaves of bread. "Turn them into bread." And Jesus said, "It's written, man shall not live by bread alone, but by every word that comes out of the mouth of God." What is Jesus saying? He's using the sword. He's using the sword of the Spirit, the Word of God. And he runs Satan through. There's one thrust. Satan, staggering, comes back again. And he takes Jesus up to this high mountain and shows him all the kingdoms of the world and says, "All this I'll give you if you'll bow down and worship me." Jesus unsheathes the sword and runs him through again. "It is written, thou shalt worship the Lord God in him only." Satan recoils. He comes back one more time. He says, "Look, go to the pinnacle of the temple and cast yourself down and the angels will bear you up and you'll just come floating down and everybody will know you're the Messiah." Jesus said, "It is written, thou shalt not put the Lord your God to the test." Three times Jesus came against Satan. Now the thing I want you to understand, precious friend, is that Jesus used the same weapons that Adam had, the Word of God and the Spirit of God. The same weapons. He did not pull rank on Adam. And what Adam lost in the garden, Jesus overcame in a wilderness. Jesus, the Son of God, was tempted to sin. But Jesus had no itch the devil could scratch. Satan is defeated again. He's still looking for a more opportune time. The hounds of hell are baying after the Lord Jesus, driving him to Calvary. Satan has the idea that perhaps when faced with the cross, that Jesus will turn away from the battle. The demonic pressure is indescribable. Jesus could have stepped out of the whole thing, said, that's enough. That's enough. You know, they said of him, when he's on the cross, he saved others. Himself, he could not save. That's wrong. Himself, he would not save. He wasn't held to the cross by those searing nails, but by the golden bonds of love. He, the Lord Jesus Christ, went to bloody Calvary. Jesus bowed his head and he said, it is finished. That means it's paid in full. All of Satan's legal claims are now nullified. What was lost by man is regained by man. Legally lost and legally regained. But it's not over now. Yet, after the death, there's the glorious resurrection. After the resurrection, there's the magnificent ascension. And after the ascension, and here's where you come in, there is the enthronement of our Lord and Savior, Jesus Christ. Now let me give you the third and final thing very quickly because our time is gone. Dominion was legally lost by Adam. Dominion was righteously regained by Jesus. Now listen, church. Dominion is gloriously given to the church. Now, whether you want to say amen or not, I want you to say it. Dominion is now gloriously given to the church. Amen. Now, if you don't understand this, you don't understand why Paul was praying. He said, oh God, open their eyes. Lord, give them the spirit of understanding. Help them to know what they have in Jesus. Does Jesus, listen carefully and I'm finished. Does Jesus have authority over Satan? Then so do you. So do you. Let me ask you another question. Does Jesus have constant victory? So do you. Satan hopes that you never learn this lesson. That he has given you authority over all the power of the enemy. Would to God that we can understand this. The Lamb has prevailed. His conquest is complete. He conquered on the tree. And he conquered in the tomb. And now he sits upon the throne. Now here's the thing. Ephesians says that we sit together with him in heavenly places. That God raised him up and God puts us with him in the heavenly places. I got a letter from a friend. He signed it, keep looking down. You know, most people say keep looking up. No, we look down. All things under his feet. Therefore, they're under our feet. They say, Pastor, why don't I practice it? Why is my life so miserable, so defeated? I'll tell you why. Because you failed to understand and put into practice what I've just preached. God's plan for you, for this church, is constant, continual, conspicuous victory. Jesus said, I give you authority over all the power of the devil. Satan has no power over you. None, none, none, none, none, none, none, none. You need to understand that. Don't say the devil made me do it. He can't. The only power He has over you is what you yield to Him by unbelief. Living, He loved me. Dying, He saved me. Buried, He carried my sins far away. Rising, He justified freely forever. One day He's coming. Oh, glorious day. Science can't explain it. History cannot repeat it. And time will never blot it out. Thank God for our victory.
3: May I ask you a personal question? Do you know Jesus Christ as your personal Lord and Savior? Is He real to you? Are you absolutely certain if you died today, you would go to heaven? Now, friend, there's no one so good they need not be saved. No one so bad they cannot be saved. And salvation is not a reward for the righteous. It is a gift to the guilty. If you know you're a sinner, tell God that you are. Cry out for mercy and trust Him to save you. And if you do, would you write to us and let us know? We will rejoice with you, and we'll send you some literature to help you get started in your Christian life.
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0: Welcome to Truths That Transform, a production of Coral Ridge Ministries, where we are contending for the faith and proclaiming hope to the nation. I'm Pastor Rob Pacienza. As we celebrate America this year, we remember that our Declaration of Independence recognizes the right to life as the first and most fundamental right, a right endowed by our Creator. The founders understood something essential. Government does not grant human dignity. God does. They believed in a transcendent moral order beyond this world, where a just God rules and judges humanity. History shows what happens when that truth is rejected. Atheistic regimes of the 20th century, including the Soviet Union under Lenin and Stalin, China under Mao, and Cambodia under Pol Pot, produced some of the greatest mass killings in human history, resulting in the deaths of more than 100 million people. But wherever the gospel of Jesus Christ has gone, human life has increasingly been valued, protected, and defended.
1: Critics of Christianity have accused Christians over the centuries of being murderous, but the historical facts say otherwise. What did Jesus, being the Word made flesh, really teach concerning the value of human life?
2: You don't have to read more than about page 2 into the Bible before you have this idea of what we call, use the Latin for it, the Imago Dei. Humans are made in the image of God.
3: Genesis chapter 1 verse 27 says, God created humankind in his image. He created them male and female. He created them. So we ascribe value to human beings just by virtue of being a human being. Legal philosophers and academics refer to this as human dignity. Now, human dignity refers to the idea that each of us has an innate and an ineradicable value simply by virtue of being a human being.
4: To think of human being as creatures that have a unique dignity, that came from the fact that God had become man. The incarnation of Christ is the foundation of faith in human dignity. His death on the cross became the standard of value. How precious is a human being?
5: Before Jesus came, life was exceedingly cheap. For example, babies were routinely thrown away if the family decided they didn't want them.
6: Women were so devalued that they were often killed at birth. They were exposed. Exposed means they were put out to die of exposure or be eaten by wild animals.
7: They could just, you know, throw it away and leave it out to die. And the Christians would go around and rescue the children that were left to die like that.
8: We have teaching instruction for those being prepared for baptism from the first century, very probably, called the Didache, which means teaching, which forbids abortion, which forbids infanticide to those being prepared for baptism. So they had to commit themselves, if they were becoming Christians, not to do these things. Well, that shows that these things are widespread.
1: The early church eventually was instrumental in ending this type of infanticide, as well as ending the gladiatorial contests. But in more recent history, people like Margaret Sanger, who founded an organization that eventually became Planned Parenthood, believed Christianity obstructed the progress of society, especially for women.
9: If Christianity turned the clock of general progress back 1,000 years, it turned back the clock 2,000 years for women, Margaret Sanger.
1: Sanger's inflammatory statement seems to flow from her idea that so-called progress involves women being released from Christian sexual morality and having the freedom to kill their inconvenient children in the womb, especially if they were deemed to be conceived from allegedly inferior parents. According to critics, she then combines her bad philosophy with false history.
10: Especially in today's world, there is no way that even a woman could say that we are as burdened as we were 2,000 years ago, where you had no rights, that you were basically property.
11: Women and children were treated in the worst possible way. I mean, in the Greco-Roman culture, just treat them like chattel. I mean, there was no respect for the human life.
3: The great philosopher Aristotle believed that women and slaves were naturally inferior beings.
6: You were not supposed to speak to a woman in public. And the most paradigmatic example was the woman at the well. Notice when the disciples come back, they don't say they were surprised he was talking to a Samaritan. They say he was surprised he was talking to a woman. That was more offensive, you know, to the culture at the time. So what the Christian says to that then is, how dehumanizing. You basically say I'm stuck in a box. And why would I want to accept a worldview like that?
12: And wherever the gospel at its best has gone, you've seen a rise in the status and the appreciation of women.
1: One only need look at the non-Christian world to see how Christianity uniquely improved the lot of women.
12: Human dignity, remove that and you have a collapse of the human rights.
1: One of the ugliest blights of human rights abuses in world history has been the practice of slavery, which still continues today.
12: Slavery is the norm, sadly, in human history. Abolition is the novelty. And we should be grateful that it was followers of Jesus who were on the side of abolition.
3: Prior to the historical influence of Christianity on our planet, the majority of human beings were regarded as somebody else's property.
8: Aristotle believed that slaves were living tools, you know, just like you use a hammer or a chisel, so you could use your slave.
3: Paul speaks to Philemon.

0: sisters, what we can say is that Christian teaching and the gospel lit a fuse which eventually led to the explosion that destroyed slavery. William Wilberforce is a wonderful example of a Christian motivated by their faith to make a difference in the world. His heart was really touched by the plight of slaves in the transatlantic slave trade. He saw that this was an evil, that it was a direct violation of Christian teaching in which we should value every human being regardless of colour, ethnicity, culture, etc. So he worked tirelessly along with others from the Clapham sect to really try to work towards the abolition of the slave trade.
1: Wherever Christianity has become influential, slavery has withered away.
2: This is primarily due to the Christian belief in a creator and a common origin of all human life. A distorted view of common origin is Darwin's theory of evolution, which attempts to explain creation without a creator. Historically, when this theory has been put into practice, it produced devastating consequences for humanity.
3: You look at the Nazis. They were totally pagan. They were anti-Christian in what they did. They didn't view human beings as made in the image of God. They felt that we were just evolved, and some were more evolved than others. And some, they even put in the categories of, these are lives not worth living. And so they actually systematically killed them in order to create a master race, in order to speed up human evolution.
4: You know, when Hitler was rolling out his final solution, quote-unquote, across Europe, and he wanted to exterminate the Jewish people, they believed that the Jewish people were a less fit species, some of the undesirables. They were acting out evolutionary presuppositions. They saw nothing wrong with what they were doing. And in no way do I minimize the heinous, bloodstained hands of the Nazi war criminals. But it would take Adolf Hitler times 12 to equal the number of human beings that have been killed since Roe versus Wade.
2: Abortion at its root has the very same evolutionary ideology which has led to millions of deaths worldwide.
5: Abortion says, wait a minute, there are some humans that don't have the right to life. They say, well, the fetus is human, but it's not a person. As long as you're just a body, you can be killed for any reason and then tossed out with the other medical waste, which is exactly how medical journals talk about it, medical waste.
6: Christianity says that we're each of eternal significance, that God knew us before we were formed.
7: Before I formed you in the womb, I knew you. Jeremiah 1, verse 5.
5: Euthanasia is the same logic, just in reverse. If abortion says you're human at one point but not a person until you have certain cognitive abilities, euthanasia says if you lose those cognitive abilities, you're no longer a person. So, again, what Christians are saying is we have a much higher view of the human being. As long as you're human, you are a person, and you have the full rights and dignity of a human being. Christianity says, no, you're made in God's image, and you have the liberty of the child of God.
8: Abortion is the defining human rights issue of our time. Because God has clearly commanded, you shall not murder, those who love him stand firmly against the spiritual strongholds in our culture that condone the killing of unborn human beings. This is not merely a political struggle. The Apostle Paul says, "For we do not wrestle against flesh and blood, but against the rulers, against the authorities, against the cosmic powers over this present darkness, against the spiritual forces of evil." One of the great strongholds of our day is the culture of death. It's our obligation to fight for the sanctity of every human life. The first thing I want to point out this morning is that abortion is ultimately war against God. Abortion is war against God. Verses 26 and 27 in Genesis chapter 1 tell us that humanity is created in the image and likeness of God. This is the central doctrine known as the Imago Dei. It is this doctrine that God creates humanity in his image that for centuries has transformed

0: transform civilization, the beautiful truth that humanity does not find their worth according to what they do. They do not find their value according to their intellect or their accomplishments, but they find their worth and their value in the beautiful reality that they've been created in the image and likeness of God. But the reality is this, that when a baby is aborted in the womb, that is not only an assault against that human being, not only an assault and attack against that child, but if that child is created in the image and likeness of God, it is ultimately assault against God himself. That is what is happening with the issue of abortion. That humanity is the result of a sovereign creator, and every time an abortion is conducted in the name of reproductive rights or health care, we are declaring war against God and trying to play God and trying to usurp the authority of God, the only one that has the right to give life and the only one that has the right to take that life away. But you might be sitting here this morning saying, I believe that, Pastor, but I believe that a baby becomes a human being outside the womb. So the question is, when does personhood begin? Well, we go back to God's word. In Psalm 139, King David says this about himself in the womb. For you, speaking to God, created my inmost being. You knit me together in my mother's womb. I praise you because I am fearfully and wonderfully made. Your works are wonderful. I know them full well. How does David, referring to himself in the womb, as a lump of cells, as a fetus? No, he's referring to himself as a person that has capacity to think and to know and to be known. David is saying that personhood does not begin outside the womb, but he's saying that personhood begins in the womb. He is known as a person, known as a human being in the womb from the moment of conception. So that we realize that God puts his stamp upon us, not outside the womb, not according to what we do and accomplish, but he puts his mark on us as an image bearer from the moment of conception. Science and faith are not enemies. Science and medicine, if we are honest, actually validates that life begins at conception. Ultrasounds and 3D ultrasounds only verify that a baby is not a clump of tissue, but a complete human being with its own brain and heart and motor skills, complete with genetic coding. The science and the medicine do not lie. The facts speak for itself, and the science, God's natural law, complements God's special law. The general revelation complements God's special revelation. Science and faith are not enemies. And if it is true that that baby in the womb has its own brain and genetic coding and has its own heart, we must be willing as a society to acknowledge that if we are pronounced dead when our heart stops, we are pronounced alive when our heart begins. It should change the way that we talk about babies. It is a soul from the moment of conception. That we are not just pro-life here at Coral Ridge or pro-baby, that we are pro-soul from the moment of conception, defending life from the very beginning inside the womb, because that baby has the mark of Almighty God. And abortion is nothing less than assaulting God and declaring war against the sovereign creator. Not only is abortion war against God, it's war against the mission of God. In verse 28, we read the first mission given to the image bearers. It's known as the creation or the cultural mandate. This mission to go out as image bearers, to be fruitful and multiply and fill the earth. For what purpose? so that the whole world would be filled with the glory of God. This divine preordained mission and purpose to fill the world with the glory of God and to subdue it and have dominion over it. This is the mission given to every human being created in the image of God. And when we embrace and advance or even ignore abortion, we are allowing the medical industry and state governments to rob a baby of the preordained divine purpose to live out their life and to live out the cultural mandate as prescribed by God. And if you are here this morning, I want you to take a moment to thank God that your mother was pro-life, because your mother gave you a chance to live. Your mother gave you a chance to fulfill this God-ordained promise and mission to go out and to be fruitful and to multiply. And every child that is murdered in the womb is robbed of that divine purpose, robbed of the opportunity to be fruitful and multiply, and robbed of the privilege to co-labor with God to fill the earth with His glory. It is an assault against God, and it's an assault on the mission of God. And the church in the 21st century must be a champion for life, because we are champions for the mission of God, that this is His design for humanity to be fruitful and multiply and fill the earth with the glory of God. By God's grace, may we continue to be a church in the 21st century that pushes back against the darkness and the spiritual warfare of abortion in our day. And may we commit together right now, this morning, that we will continue to be ambassadors and defenders, evangelists and soldiers in the fight for life and carrying the good news of everlasting life in Jesus Christ our Lord. Let us pray. Father, may we be men and women, boys and girls that fight the good fight, not like the world does, because our battle is not against flesh and blood, but push back against the spiritual warfare of abortion, because this is not an issue between left versus right. This is an issue between good versus evil, darkness versus light. And we are people that live by the promise, the glorious promise, that the light has come into the world and the darkness will not overcome it. And we are now the ambassadors of that light in the darkness of our world. May we carry the flag of life in the midst of a culture of death, so that generations from now, our children and our grandchildren and all those that come after us might be able to live in a nation where abortion is not only illegal, but it's unthinkable. May you do it in our day, for your glory and for your kingdom and for your name. It's in the name of Christ, the King of Kings and Lord of Lords, and the giver and the redeemer of life, we pray this prayer. Amen.
1: Hi, I'm Jennifer Kennedy Cassidy. As Pastor Rob has challenged us, we are not called to sit on the sidelines. As followers of Jesus Christ, we are on mission for the kingdom of God, and that means we must be champions for life, truth, and righteousness in our culture. 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One of the greatest questions every believer must answer is this: what kind of legacy am I leaving behind? At Coral Ridge Ministries, I've had the privilege of witnessing men and women who have made the intentional decision to invest not just in the present, but in eternity. Through planned giving, they have ensured that the truth of God's Word continues to advance long after they're gone. Scripture reminds us in Psalm 145 that one generation shall commend your works to another. Planned giving is one of the most powerful ways you can live that out by passing on a legacy that proclaims the gospel of Jesus Christ to future generations. Our Director of Development, Ben Starling, would be honored to walk alongside you as you prayerfully consider how to steward what God has entrusted to you. Whether through your will, estate plans, or other giving vehicles, you can help ensure that this ministry continues to stand boldly for truth in a rapidly changing culture. I want to encourage you, take that next step. Begin the conversation today, because your legacy is more than what you leave behind. It's the kingdom impact you set in motion for generations to come.
0: It was January 22nd, 1973. At 10 o'clock in the morning, the Supreme Court of the United States convened to consider a case that would alter the moral and legal landscape of our nation. The case was Roe v. Wade. A young woman named Norma McCorvey became the catalyst for what would become one of the most tragic judicial decisions in American history. What we later learned is that many of the justices had already made up their minds. The question was not whether abortion would be legalized, but how it could be justified. And on that fateful day, abortion was declared legal in every state in the Union. Now, that decision came more than 5 decades ago. And some might say, Pastor, why are we still talking about Roe? After all, in June 2022, the Supreme Court overturned it. That was indeed significant and a historic victory. But the deeper reality is this: while Roe may no longer be the law of the land, it still rules in the millions of hearts across our nation. We have seen how close we remain to enshrining abortion as a fundamental right. In 2024, only 3 out of 10 states defeated ballot measures to protect or expand abortion. The cultural battle is far from over. This is why we must remember what Scripture teaches. Our struggle is not against flesh and blood. This is not ultimately a political contest between parties or platforms. It's a spiritual battle. It's a battle over truth. It's a battle over the image of God in humanity. The fight continues in Washington. It continues in state legislatures. It continues outside of abortion clinics. But it's also fought in places like this, in churches, in homes, in classrooms, wherever the Word of God is faithfully proclaimed. Because the people of God possess something no political movement can manufacture. We have the truth of Scripture. We have the transforming power of the gospel of Jesus Christ. He is not only the giver of life, he's the Savior who offers eternal life to all who believe. It's this good news that changes hearts. It's this truth that renews minds. And it's this truth and hope that equips us for the good fight of faith. Our prayer is that in our generation, abortion would not only become illegal, but unthinkable. That a culture of death would give way to a culture that protects and cherishes every human life. I want to thank you so much for joining us today. If you're ever in South Florida, we love to have you worship with us right here at Coral Ridge Presbyterian Church. 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Follow me, Rob Pacienza, and follow Coral Ridge Ministries. And now, Here's a look at what's coming up on the next Truths That Transform.
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9: Are we living in the end times? There may have never been another time in history when end times prophecy has been more aligned with the culture and circumstances of the world than it is today. I believe there are 10 phenomena we are witnessing today that were recorded centuries ago in Bible prophecy. Seeing our circumstances in light of these prophecies should give us resolve, purpose, and hope. And help us answer the questions. What are we to do with the world around us? What hope do we have in times like these? And ultimately, where do we go from here? Rest assured, for the people of God, the news is always good. Despite the signs of our time heralding the last days, the gospel alone can triumph over the many challenges we are facing. And the power of Christ will continue to do so, even to the end of time.
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1: Everyone listening to this message, wherever you may be, we all can have a part in preaching the gospel. We can do what God has equipped us to do. He's given us all these various wonderful gifts. Whatever it is that God has equipped you to do that helps move the gospel forward, that's what it means to preach the gospel.
0: The Bible predicts the falling away of the church. Is that what we are seeing today? Are the illnesses, plagues, and pestilence of our day signs we are living in the end times? Would you be surprised to know the decay of character is a precursor for Christ's return? Dr. David Jeremiah answers these questions and more in his book, Where Do We Go From Here? How Tomorrow's Prophecies Foreshadow Today's Problems. Written especially for this time, Dr. Jeremiah explores how Bible prophecy intersects with culture and events we are witnessing right outside our door. In every chapter, Dr. Jeremiah examines what Bible prophecy reveals about the world today, what it means for believers, and ultimately, where we go from here. 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Order Where Do We Go From Here book or set today.

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0: 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In appreciation of your viewership, Dr. Jeremiah would like to send you Warning Signs of the End Times, a fascinating overview of the cautionary evidence that signals the coming of the last days. It's yours absolutely free, just by contacting Turning Point today. And now, here is Dr. Jeremiah with his message, The Triumph of the Gospel, The Final Prophecy.
1: Back in 2018, as the Easter season was approaching, the SiriusXM channel came together with the Billy Graham organization to play Billy Graham's messages 24/7 throughout the entire Easter season. 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But the response to the great evangelist preaching must have been very positive, because he's back on SiriusXM, and this time it is a full-time, every day, 24 hours per day, permanent agreement. You can now hear Graham's messages on channel 460 around the clock. And I have been listening. Each message is introduced and it's located by the date on which it was preached. Some of the messages were recorded live from his huge stadium events, and some of them are replays of his weekly 30-minute radio program, which he recorded in a studio. For over 70 years, for seven decades, Billy Graham preached, and we can listen to what he preached. He preached during times of war. He preached during times of peace. He preached during times of racial unrest. He preached when our nation was going through serious financial crisis. He preached in the aftermath of the assassination of President Kennedy and when we landed our astronauts on the moon. He preached through the administrations of 12 United States presidents. He preached during the terrible days that surrounded 9/11. He preached when his children were growing up and when his wife died. No matter what was happening in our world or in his world, Billy Graham preached. I'm always surprised when people say, you know, all those people that go forward in the Billy Graham Crusades, they don't all come and accept Jesus. And I don't know whether they all do or not. All I know is everywhere I go, all over the world, I meet people who got saved listening to Billy Graham preach. So whatever he was doing, it was making a difference. But I tell you about how long he preached, because I want to remind you about the subject that he preached. I cannot begin to tell you how my heart has been stirred over these last several weeks as I have listened to his sermons. In spite of the myriad of issues that confronted him, he confronted them all with one thing: the gospel of Jesus Christ. He never wavered, he never changed, he never apologized. He seemed to get stronger and better as he got older. As I have listened to him, I have found myself thinking of the words that Paul wrote to the Corinthians when he said, I determined not to know anything among you except Jesus Christ and him crucified. I believe that it is the gospel alone that can triumph over the many challenges we are facing in our culture at this hour. That was what was confirmed to me as I listened to this great evangelist on the radio. He believed the gospel was the answer to any question, and he preached that gospel as if it were our only hope, because it is. So I want to talk with you, first of all, about what this means. In that respect, Billy Graham followed the great apostle Paul, who according to Romans chapter 1 was a servant of the gospel. In the book of Acts that gives the history of Paul's preaching and in his many epistles that contain the content of his preaching, it is the cross and the resurrection. It is the gospel that is at the center of it all. One of the best illustrations of Paul's focus on the gospel is found in his letter to the Colossians. In Colossians, he defined the gospel like this. He said, God has delivered us from the power of darkness and conveyed us into the kingdom of the Son of his love, in whom we have redemption through his blood, the forgiveness of sins. That's the gospel. That's what he preached. That's what the world needs. Without Christ, we're still in Satan's grip. But because of God's great love for us, his only Son, Jesus, shed his blood to redeem us from our sins and give us full forgiveness. He rose from the dead. He ascended to heaven. He resumed his position of supreme authority. And when we believe and receive his good news, he instantly conveys unto us his family and takes us into his kingdom. That is the triumph of the gospel, the victory of Jesus on our behalf. As we survey the book of Colossians, there's several truths about the gospel that jump out at us. First of all, the message of the gospel is transforming. I have a friend, as many of you know, who's the pastor of the largest church maybe in the world. I think it is. But he pastors the Calvary Church in Hyderabad, India. Every time he preaches, he does this. He holds up his Bible and he says, all books are informational, but this book alone is transformational. And he does it in his slow, dramatic Indian way. That is the truth. That's the difference in the gospel. The gospel changes things. I've had the joy of being a pastor of this church for 40 years, and for 12 years before that, a pastor in Fort Wayne, Indiana. So I've had a chance to watch what the gospel does generationally. And I've seen how the gospel changes people's lives, then changes spouses' lives, and changes children's lives, and changes grandchildren's lives, and changes whole families, changes everything. A group called the Atheists in Kenya Society in Nairobi issued a press release dated May 30th, 2021. Listen to this. This evening, regretfully, the secretary of the Atheists in Kenya Society, Mr. Seth Mahiga, informed us that he has made the decision to resign from his position as secretary of the society. Seth's reason for resigning is that he has found Jesus Christ and is no longer interested in promoting atheism in Kenya. The press release went on to say, we wish all the best in his newfound relationship with Jesus Christ. The position of secretary of the society has been rendered vacant. The statement went on to ask for applicants for the position. We cannot imagine how many people like Seth are saved by the blood of Christ. Every single day in this world, a miracle like that happens over and over and over again. And the ones that are the most fun for me are the people that some folks come and say, even God couldn't change his life, and then God changes his life. And isn't that the wonderful thing about the gospel? Isn't that the way the gospel works? Paul told the Colossians, we give thanks to the God and Father of our Lord Jesus Christ, praying always for you, since we heard of your faith in Christ Jesus and of your love for all the saints, because of the hope which is laid up for you in heaven, of which you heard before in the word of the truth of the gospel. And to the Thessalonians, Paul wrote something similar. Our gospel did not come to you in word only, but also in power. You turn to God from idols to serve the living and true God. What an incredible thing the gospel is. It is the number one change engine in all of the universe. Nothing can change people or personalities, individuals or families like the gospel. The message of the gospel is transforming. Here's the second thing. The work of the gospel is expanding. Paul went on to say, the gospel has come to you as it also has in all the world, and it brings forth fruit. Even in Paul's day, he saw the gospel spreading and expanding like concentric circles throughout the entire known world. Jesus said, And this gospel of the kingdom will be preached in all the world as a witness to all the nations, and then the end will come. I don't know how you feel about what's happening to the gospel. There's some discouraging things that we could discuss. But giving everything that's going on and taking a global perspective, a 30,000 foot look at the gospel, from my experience, I can tell you I've never seen a moment in my lifetime in which we are reaching more people, witnessing more conversions, touching more nations than now. The triumphant gospel is penetrating new areas, going places where it never would have gone before. Perhaps you've heard of rumors about the growth of Christianity within the borders of Iran. Of all the places you would think the gospel would never go. Well, the rumors are true. One report said the gospel is spreading through that nation at a sizzling pace. Another report said the Holy Spirit is on fire in Iran. We are on television in Iran on a network called the Malakut Channel, and that takes us into the country, and I preach, and a scroll goes across the bottom with the language that they observe there. It's amazing. These people, they can't tell anybody that they're listening because they'd get in trouble. We often get emails from them saying, we want to say thank you, but please don't send anything back to us. Most people that we get in the United States, they want you to send everything you can back to them. But the people in Iran would just as soon you not respond, but they want to tell you what the gospel is meaning in their lives. Plans are unfolding right now for Billy Graham to preach in Iran. Can you believe that? Dr. Graham's sermons are being dubbed into Farsi and broadcast into the country. It's believed that his sermons will reach over 20 million Iranians in the safety of their own homes. I often think about that. I think there's a verse in Hebrews 11, verse 4. Here's what it says. He, being dead, still speaks. And that's true. Billy Graham still speaks. Everywhere you go, there's somebody listening. It's on the radio. TBN runs a Billy Graham classic thing every Saturday. I love watching that. It's so funny to see how people dressed back in the 40s and 50s. As followers of Christ, we read the news differently than other people. The Lord is at work behind the headlines. The gospel is moving into every corner of the earth, and its message of triumph is spreading all over the world. So the message of the gospel is transforming, and the work of the gospel is expanding, and the followers of the gospel are maturing. The Apostle Paul told the Colossians that he was praying, this is one of the best prayers in the New Testament, that you may be filled with the knowledge of his will in all wisdom and spiritual understanding, and that you may walk worthy of the Lord, fully pleasing him, being fruitful in every good work and increasing in the knowledge of God, strengthened with all might according to his glorious power, for all patience and long suffering with joy. Paul prayed for the Colossian believers, not just that they would become Christians, but they become mature Christians. And he used these wonderful words, might and power and patience and long suffering and joy. How many of us need a lot more of those qualities in our lives? Paul asked God to strengthen the Colossians. And we need that. And God is doing that. While the world is worsening, the Lord's servants are increasing and his churches are advancing. When I look at the students and young adults in this church and in our schools, I'm not discouraged, I'm encouraged. We have a young generation whose growth in zeal and godliness surely will be tested, but which will triumph in the years ahead. Despite all of the anguish and the abuse of our age, the gospel is going to triumph through the church as we mature in Christ and bear fruit in every good work. Never underestimate the power of your local church. If this isn't your local church, make sure your local church is a big part of your life. That's something God has promised to bless. I know we have many parachurch organizations, and I applaud them all, but there's nothing that God has promised to bless like the local church. If you listen to me on the radio, you know every Friday I tell people, go to church. Don't stay home and watch us on television. Go to church, because the church is what God has promised. He says the gates of hell will not prevail against the local church. How many of you know the gates of hell are at work today? But the Church of Jesus Christ has the promise that it will stand strong. So why shouldn't you be a part of the church? And maybe this is a good place for me to insert my little promotional. If you're not going to church because you stopped going to church during COVID, and you've gotten comfortable going to church in your pajamas, it's time to go back to church. And the church needs you, and you need the church. So the message of the gospel is transforming, and the work of the gospel is expanding, and the followers of the gospel are maturing, and the author of the gospel, the author of the gospel is preeminent. One more thing we must remember, and that the author of the gospel is our Lord Jesus Christ. Listen to Colossians 1. He is the image of the invisible God, the firstborn over all creation. For by him all things were created, and he is before all things, and in him all things consist. And he is the head of the body, the church, who is the beginning, the firstborn from the dead, that in all things he might have the preeminence. Richard Chin was the national director of the Australian Fellowship of Evangelical Students. He has a profound ministry with young people on multiple continents. But it always wasn't that way. Back in the early part of July in 1983, Chin was a student whose Christian experience was barely existent. One day while attending a conference, he heard the speaker ask one question. Here was the question. Is Jesus Christ number one in your life? He knew he was a good number two or three, but he was not number one. Sometime that week, he said, I joyfully received Jesus as my Lord, and I moved him up from number three to number one. And he began to study his Bible, and he was drawn to the book of Colossians. He was so infected by this book, he memorized the book. And he was amazed at the triumphant picture of Christ found in its pages. As we see Jesus more clearly, men and women, the gospel gets bigger and bigger in our hearts. His death becomes more wonderful. His resurrection becomes more astonishing. Sin becomes more disgusting, and the devil seems more evil. The restoring work of the Spirit gets mightier. The global extent of the gospel becomes more important, and the connection between everything in the Bible becomes clearer. Our yearning for eternity becomes greater, and the love of God becomes more delightful in our lives. When you put Jesus number one, everything else starts to get in its right place. Jesus is preeminent in everything, wrote Chin. He rules everything in this creation, and he rules everything in the age to come. The question that changed Richard Chin's life is profoundly important now. Is Jesus truly preeminent in your life? Is he number one? If he's a good two or three, there will be nothing victorious about your experience. Someone said a long time ago, only in the Christian life does surrender bring victory. So surrender your life to Christ. Make sure he's number one. And then the theme of the gospel is energizing. Another triumphal note in Colossians sounds like a blast from the trumpet. Here it is. Colossians 1:27, Christ in you, the hope of glory. What a slogan, what a motto. Taken together, this is the triumph of the gospel, and you can make it your own. Christ in me, the hope of glory. The moment we put Christ as our Savior, he comes through his Spirit to live and reign within us. And one day we're going to see him face to face. One day soon, we'll literally walk and talk with him as the disciples did long ago. We will share his glory and have a part in his inheritance.

And we believe that's true, and the Bible says it's true. So what do we do now? How do we respond to that as followers of Christ? Well, first of all, let me suggest that we preach the gospel with our lips. We must keep preaching Christ. We must keep holding the cross up. Colossians 1, 28 and 29 says, "Him we preach, warning every man, teaching every man in all wisdom, that we may present every man perfect in Christ Jesus. To this end I labor," said Paul, "striving according to his working, which works in me mightily." I don't know if you know this, but Paul was a Renaissance man in many respects. There wasn't anything that Paul couldn't do. He was a great student. He was a writer. He was a theologian. He's the one that basically started all the churches that you read about in the New Testament. He wrote 12 or 13 of the letters in the New Testament scripture. He was very, very gifted in many areas. But I know this, if you ask Paul, "Paul, what do you do for a living?" He would say, "I preach. I'm a preacher." And if you go through his writings, you can pick that up. In 1 Corinthians 1:23, he said, "We preach Christ crucified." In 1 Corinthians 9:16, "If I preach the gospel, I have nothing to boast of." 2 Corinthians 4:5, "We do not preach ourselves, but we preach Jesus Christ the Lord." Philippians 1:18, "What then? Only that in every way, whether in pretense or in truth, Christ is preached, and in this I rejoice." Well, you say, "Dr. Jeremiah, that's great for you because you're a preacher." Not everybody is called to be a preacher, but everybody's called to be a vocational preacher. Did you know that? We are all called to preach or tell the good news of the gospel. Naomi Reed interviewed an Asian Christian named Risham, who told her, "I have Parkinson's disease. I can't walk anywhere. I'm mostly in my bed. I can't leave this room. I can't go to church. I can't visit people. And it's such a change for me. I spent my whole adult life sharing the gospel. Back then, I walked through 72 districts of Nepal preaching the gospel. And we started a Bible correspondence course. In total, we had 700,000 students. I was put in jail 3 times for my faith, and I was tortured. But I can't walk anymore. I can't get out of bed. And the challenge for me today is in reading Colossians 1, 28 and 29. And here's what that says. Him we preach, warning every man, teaching every man in all wisdom, that we may present every man perfect in Christ Jesus. To this end I labor, said Paul, striving according to his working, which works in me mightily. Risham continued, "I want to be like Paul. I know that he used all of his energy to share the gospel, and I want to do that too. I don't have any energy in my body anymore, but I still have energy in my heart and in my mind. So even now, people can ring me on my phone and they ask me about Jesus, and I tell them. I am still taking calls from our Bible correspondence students. I'm still using all my energy, even when I'm lying on my bed. All the energy that Christ has given me, I've given it back to him to advance the cause of Christ." Isn't that the way it should be? So basically, a story like that takes all of our excuses away. There's a way that everyone listening to this message, wherever you may be, we all can have a part in preaching the gospel. We can do what God has equipped us to do. He's given us all these various wonderful gifts. Whatever it is that God has equipped you to do that helps move the gospel forward, that's what it means to preach the gospel. So preach the gospel with your lips. Here's the second one. Picture the gospel with your life. In verses 6 and 7 of chapter 2 in Colossians, we read, "As you therefore have received Christ Jesus the Lord, walk in him, rooted and built up in him and established in the faith as you have been taught, abounding in it with thanksgiving." Paul said, okay, you're all Christians. Now, live like Christians. Walk like Christians. Don't just be Christians in name. Be Christians all the way through to the bone. Be Christians in all that you do. Oh, how we need that today. One of the great rips on Christianity is that so many people who claim to be Christians don't live any differently than the people in the world. Now, we don't have to be a bunch of weirdos and cranks and all the kind of things that people think that we are, but there should be a qualitative difference in our lives if Jesus Christ is who we say he is. Walk is a term that is often used to describe the Christian life. The word is in the present tense, and it means continually walking. Someone once told me that the hardest thing about being a Christian is

0: that it's so daily. Isn't that the truth? It's so daily. Every day you got to get up and do it over again. But here's the good news. It's daily, but the eternal Spirit of God lives within your heart. And He enables you to do what you couldn't do. We preach the gospel with our lips, but we picture the gospel with our lives. People need to see Jesus Christ in us. Charles Spurgeon called this adorning the gospel, dressing up the gospel. Here's what he wrote. What is appropriate to the gospel? Well, holiness suits the gospel. Adorn the gospel with a holy life. How pure, how clean, how sweet, how heavenly the gospel is. Hang, then, the jewels of holiness around your neck and place them as rings on your hands. The gospel is also to be adorned with mercifulness. It is all mercy. It is all love. There is no love like it. God so loved the world. Well, then, adorn the gospel with the suitable jewels of mercifulness and kindness to other people. He went on to say the gospel is also the gospel of happiness. It is called the glorious gospel of the blessed God. A more correct translation would be the happy God. Well, then, adorn the gospel by being happy. How many of you know some Christians just look so sad? The Bible says if Christ is in our heart and we have the joy of the Holy Spirit, what's in our heart needs to get translated to our faces. That doesn't mean we walk around all giddy all the time. But when Christians are walking with the Lord, as Paul has instructed us here in Colossians, there's a quality difference in how we live. We are to walk in the Lord as we have received Him. We're to preach the gospel with our lips and picture the gospel with our life and practice the gospel with our love. He says in verse 14 of chapter 3 in Colossians, but above all these things, put on love, which is the bond of perfection. We have this triumphant gospel, but those who share it must be clothed in love and carry in their hearts a genuine burden for their neighbors as much as they do for their enemies. Colossians 4:5 says, walk in wisdom toward those who are outside, redeeming the time. You know, one of the things it says about Jesus was that he was filled with grace and truth. And it seems to me, as you look out at the Christian world today, we have a lot of people who are on either side of it and not as many people who have joined the two together. Jesus said we're to be filled with truth and love. And especially for those of us who are Christians, there are many other instructions for us. But I want to end with a strange little verse at the end of the book. We're to love and we're never to stop loving. Here it is, Colossians 4:17. Paul said, say to Archippus, take heed to the ministry which you have received in the Lord, that you may fulfill it. Now that sounds like an extraneous verse, and what's that in there for? Who in the world is Archippus? I never heard of him. Well, first of all, Archippus was the son of Philemon. I know that. Paul called him a fellow soldier, so he had to be a Christian worker of some sort. But that's all we know. We don't know very much about him. But Paul cared enough about this man that he sent this instruction to him in the letter that he wrote to the Colossians. And here was the instruction. Make sure that by the end of your life, you have come to the end of your list. Do everything that you were assigned to do. What a word that is today. We believe Archippus lived his life that way, but Paul encouraged him. I don't want to get off on this. This is one of my pet peeves, that so many of God's people have bought in to the idea that at a certain time in life, usually about 65, you check out and vegetate for the rest of the time you're on this earth. I hope you're not among that. I've already proven to you that I'm not, and I don't intend to be. But listen to me. There's so much that needs to be done, and I'll be one to tell you there's a lot of things that I used to do that I can't do, but a lot of things that I can do better because I've learned how to do them over time. And oftentimes what I've noticed in the church is that just when people have the giftedness that will make them so effective, they decide it's time for them to go do something else. You know, people ask me why I keep doing what I'm doing, and I say, you know, when I was 54, I got cancer, and it was pretty serious. It was stage 4, large cell, non-Hodgkin's lymphoma. by all of the measures of life, I shouldn't be here. But God brought me through that, and I got a... And he gave me a new vision for my life. And people ask me, why do you do what you do? And I say, when God brought me through cancer, he didn't do it so I could go sit on a beach somewhere. He did it so I could serve him with my life. And I've had so much joy doing that. You know, I don't know if this is true for everybody, but it seems like that God has saved the best to last for me. Every day I get up, there's something new and exciting that he's doing that I never dreamed would ever happen. I'm glad he let me stay around for all this because it's really fun. I just want you to see if you wouldn't put your name in this verse. Say to David, Jeremiah, take heed to the ministry which you have received in the Lord that you may fulfill it. Put your name in there and ask God to help you to finish what you have started. Do you know that Jesus said one of the earliest things that we read about him in the Bible is when he went to the temple with his parents. His parents left him. One of the most human quintessential things that ever happened in his life. And Jesus, as a young boy, said, I must be about my Father's business. In other words, I have a job to do. And at the end of his natural life on this earth, this is what Jesus said. Father, I have glorified you on earth. I have finished the work which you have given me to do. Now watch what he said and what he didn't say. He didn't say, I have finished all the work there is to do. Some people try to do that and they burn out and they don't have anything left. He didn't say that. No, he said, I finished the work that you have given me to do. God gives each of us something to do. If we want to know what that is, we can ask him and he will tell us and we will know what we're supposed to do. And he's given you certain gifts for his glory and certain tasks for his kingdom. Make sure you complete them. You don't have to get out of this world alive, but you do have to complete the work that God assigns you. And if we do that, we will see a resurgence of service among the more senior people in our churches that will be a glory to the church and such a blessing to the younger folks who are coming up and trying to figure out what this is all about. Why should we make them learn all the hard lessons that we've learned? Let's help them with that. Let's lead them. The Bible is full of instructions that we're to do that. The Apostle Paul said this about his life. He said, but my life is worth nothing to me unless I use it for the finishing of the work assigned me by the Lord Jesus, the work of telling others the good news about the wonderful grace of God. So friends, the gospel is what God has given us. It's this commodity that we have. It's the blessing of being a Christian. We have this wonderful thing called the gospel. I can think of no one who sought to fulfill this verse more than Billy Graham. He's still preaching, and his iconic voice touches my heart and inspires me to be a better preacher. He held more than 400 crusades in his life in more than 185 countries. His final crusade was in New York City in 2005. And this is what he said. I have one message that Jesus Christ came. He died on a cross. He rose again. And he asked us to repent of our sins and receive him by faith as Lord and Savior. And if we do, we have forgiveness of all our sin. He said that in the first message that he ever preached, and he said it in the last one that he ever preached. He delivered his final sermon in a television broadcast on his 95th birthday. This is what he said. Our country is in a great need of a spiritual awakening. There have been times that I have wept as I have gone from city to city, and I've seen how far our people have wandered from God. Of all the things that I've seen and heard, there is only one message that can change people's lives and hearts. I want to tell people about the meaning of the cross of Christ. He loves you. He's willing to forgive you of all of your sins. What a testimony to somebody who's coming along after, to see a man who started preaching the gospel. He just got stronger and stronger, and he preached the gospel no matter what country he was in, no matter what situation he was in. It was always the gospel. God help us to be that kind of a pastor, be that kind of a preacher in our churches. Of course, none of us are Billy Graham. He was unique, but we all have the same gospel. It doesn't belong to Billy Graham. The gospel is God's gift to all of us. It is the good news of Jesus Christ for you as much as it is for anyone in all the world. And it triumphs all the headlines of history. The gospel is the only beam of light shining in this dark world, but its megawatts are unlimited. The gospel can brighten any life, dispel every shadow. We are not beaten down people. We're not on the ropes. We are not an endangered species as Christians. We are not a people worried about where we go from here. We know where we're going because of the gospel. We know him who has prepared the way because of the gospel. We are more than conquerors through our Lord Jesus Christ because of the gospel, the triumph of the gospel. And I hope you've discovered it for yourself. Whatever you're facing, the gospel, because it's Jesus Christ, is your victory. Wherever you're going, he's your guide. However you're feeling, he's your sole and solid hope. Whatever you're worried about by the falling fragments of our collapsing planet, you can look up to heaven and see him who came down to earth for you. He's right now seated at the right hand of the Father, making intercession for us and waiting for when we come through the door to say to us, "Welcome home, good and faithful servant." May that be our hope. Amen.
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0: Our lives are like a series of peaks and valleys, good times and hard times. And most people rise or fall emotionally with those highs and lows. But for 2,000 years, cutting right through those peaks and valleys is a steady, stable message that has never changed: the gospel of Jesus Christ. The gospel has been and remains God's lifeline to humanity. Have you grasped God's lifeline? Have you received Jesus Christ as your Lord and Savior? He is our only hope for this life and for eternity. 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
0: When you get Jesus, you get the Holy Spirit. 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You may not feel it. You may not know it. 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
5: Hello, and thank you for watching His Channel. With an international update, I'm Brian Perez. A federal jury in the U.S. convicted an Afghan man of conspiring to provide material support to a terrorist organization in connection with the 2021 suicide bombing at Kabul airport that killed 13 U.S. service members and about 160 Afghan civilians. But the Virginia jury deadlocked on whether his actions directly caused the deaths, sparing defendant Mohammad Sharifullah from a possible life sentence. He still faces up to 20 years in prison. The attack occurred on August 26, 2021, as U.S. forces were evacuating from Afghanistan at the end of America's longest war. A suicide bomber detonated an explosive vest at Abbey Gate, killing 11 Marines, one Navy corpsman, and one Army soldier, along with an estimated 160 Afghan civilians. Prosecutors said Sharifullah helped the ISIS terrorist group's Afghanistan affiliate, ISIS-K, by conducting reconnaissance and facilitating communications ahead of the attack. The case marked the first U.S. criminal trial stemming from the Abbey Gate attack, an episode that has continued to shape debate over how former President Joe Biden's administration withdrew from Afghanistan. Iran's worsening economic crisis is drawing unusually blunt warnings from state media and establishment voices as war, inflation, and shortages squeeze households and expose the limits of the government's response. Staring directly into the camera after reporting that many Iranians can no longer afford basic staples such as rice, cooking oil, sugar, fruits, dairy products, and medicine, state TV anchor Almira Sharifi asked, "What is going on in this country, President Pezeshkian?" State television rarely addresses officials so directly or publicly demands accountability, but calls for answers have become routine in the press and on social media. Pezeshkian's administration inherited a vast budget deficit, soaring inflation, high unemployment, and widespread shortages. Those problems have worsened since he took office in 2024. The government's efforts to ease the burden have been criticized as too slow and too limited. Its latest initiative asks some supermarkets to offer goods on credit to customers unable to pay in cash. The Russian Defense Ministry said this week's annual Victory Day parade would be conducted without tanks, missiles, or other heavy military equipment due to the, quote, current operational situation in Ukraine. Kremlin spokesman Dmitry Peskov more explicitly blamed the threat of terrorist activity from Ukraine as the reason for scaling back the parade. Victory Day is Russia's holiday to commemorate victory over Nazi Germany in World War II. Putin last week announced a unilateral 72-hour ceasefire with Ukraine on humanitarian grounds to coincide with the parade. Ukraine dismissed the announcement as mere theatrics. Putin's ceasefire will reportedly be accompanied by a massive internet and mobile blackout. And a U.S. House committee approved a key spending bill that includes $500 million in military assistance for Taiwan and support for its participation in international organizations. The House Appropriations Committee passed the fiscal year 2027 National Security Department of State and Related Programs Appropriations Act in a 35-27 vote. The bill allocates over $47 billion in total funding, down about 6% from fiscal 2026 levels, reflecting what the committee committee described as America First priorities. Despite the overall reduction, the committee said the legislation maintains strong support for key U.S. allies, including Israel, Jordan, Egypt, and Taiwan, while countering adversaries such as the Chinese Communist Party, Iran, Cuba, and drug trafficking organizations. With an international update on his channel, I'm Brian Perez.
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6: That's 866 and pray. Thousands of prayer missionaries city to city, coast to coast, are in our live prayer chain right now, praying over all who call in. And now it's time to pray for a miracle with your prayer missionary, Brother Dennis.
8: It's that time. It's 9 p.m. Pacific, Saturday night, and we are live, and you are watching or listening to Pray for a Miracle. And God's in the house tonight. Our phone number for prayer is toll-free. It's 1-866-ANDPRAY. And let's welcome Pastor Perry to Pray for a Miracle. Pastor Perry, how is God treating you this week?
9: As always, much better than I deserve, Brother Dennis. We're glad that you're here. We are glad that our prayer missionaries are with us. And with that, let's jump into the prayer requests that have come in throughout the week.
8: Tish, I can't wait for that first call from you.
9: Well, here we go. Okay. Tish says, "Dear prayer warriors, I am having eye surgery in just a couple of days, and I'm asking for your prayers. I pray that Jesus will bless the hands and mind of the surgeon. I suffer with depression sometimes, so I am very anxious and nervous about this upcoming operation. So I pray that Jesus will give me his peace, which is beyond all human understanding. I also pray for the many other people in need of prayer as well, that they could rest in Christ. Thank you for all of your prayers. In Jesus' love, Tish." Well, Tish, we will be praying for you. It's an honor for us to be able to lift you to the throne. We do pray for the doctor, for his hands, for his wisdom, that the Lord would be right there with him as he performed the surgery on your eyes, and that all would be done well, correctly, and that your vision would be restored. Karen is asking us to pray for the safe delivery and health of baby and mother of a family associate. I told the father I would be praying for them. He mentioned that the baby was not cooperating. I especially want this to be a testimony to the power of prayer for his family. Thank you and God bless. Karen, thank you for lifting up your friends to the Lord. We do pray that this would be a witness to them of the power of God, his strength, and his not only ability, but willingness to answer prayer. And then Judy says, "Please pray for Luke. He has been suffering with vertigo for several weeks. Thank you for your prayers." Judy, thank you so much for lifting up Luke. Vertigo is one of those frustrating types of things. When the world is spinning or you are dizzy all the time, it's very frustrating. It's not painful, at least mine was not, but it's very disorienting and just frustrating not being able to perform some of the things that you used to, even like walking in a straight line. That can sometimes be a challenge. Brother Dennis?
8: Our phone number for prayer is toll-free. It's 1-866-ANDPRAY. And if you'd like to type in a prayer request, just go to his channel on prayer and type it in, and Pastor Perry will read that need to all of our prayer missionaries throughout the world, and they will agree with you. Prayer missionaries, let's welcome Debbie to Pray for a Miracle.
10: And the reason that I'm calling is I had two really bad falls and got concussions twice, really bad concussions. first one was terrible, and I lost my Bible knowledge. I've been studying since 1985. I love the Lord. I don't remember hardly anything. I read it, and it's like, oh, I remember that. But I feel like a new Christian. It's horrible. And I have so much work to do for the Lord. And I love him so much. And so I want to serve him. And I need all my knowledge to come back and more. So I appreciate it so much. Thank you so much for praying for me. I can't tell you how much I appreciate it. God bless you. Bye-bye.
8: Bye. Prayer missionaries, hand of agreement. Put your hand down. You can keep your eyes open, walk around the house. Our Lord is just looking for us all to agree together. We're lifting up our first call for tonight, Jesus, Debbie. And we're asking for a miracle here. She does your work. And it sounds like through one of those concussions, it had a small stroke, little teeny aneurysm that blocked the pathway to get to that information that is stored about your word. So we're asking for a miracle, that you heal her, that you touch her, and you open that pathway up. But when it's revealed back to her that she has more in-depth understanding in the word than she's ever had before, and a way to verbalize it, to speak with her friends, in her Bible study, and in her work. This is our prayer, and it is a miracle that we are asking for. And we do have the faith that you answer prayer, and we know that you heal. Thank you, Jesus. Amen, amen,
9: amen,
8: and amen.
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0: That's a phenomenal promise. We know Jesus loves us. The Bible tells us so. Kim is asking us to pray for Jackie for employment. Pray that she gets a really good job and soon. Pray for her peace, comfort, and for her emotional healing from the nightmarish loss of her daughter who suffered from autoimmune disease and then got cancer. Jackie takes care of her extended family when no one else steps up. She took care of her ailing mother until she died and took in her emotionally challenged sister, who now lives with her. Pray that God would shower her with blessings from above and provide. Thank you so much. Kim, we will be praying for you. We will be praying for Jackie, for her situation, that God would bless her for opening her home, for being so hospitable and caring for those in her family around her. That can be difficult at times, but we pray that she would ask the Lord for strength and be able to rest in Him during these trying times. An anonymous requester says, please pray for my son-in-law that he will be healed from his addictions, and also for the marriage of my daughter and son-in-law, that it would be fully restored. Well, the Lord knows who you are, who your son and daughter-in-law are. Pray that God would bless them, that they would turn to Him and know that with Him all things are possible. And Julie says, please pray for Nicole that God would shrink the tumors growing in her neck and remove all cancer from her body. Julie, we will be praying for you, for your friend, that she would be completely healed. We know that God can do that, and He still heals today. He is the God of love, grace, and of miracles. Brother Dennis?
1: Prayer missionaries, let's welcome Angie to pray for a miracle.
2: Request for my grandson, Brendan. His class is going to Washington, D.C. on a school field trip for the whole week. I pray for protection and safety for himself and his whole classroom. Thank you.
1: Prayer missionaries, a little hand of agreement there. I didn't hear the last part, Jesus, on that prayer request, but I understand that the grandson is going on a trip. So what we're asking for is a hedge of protection for all of the children while they go on this field-type trip. This is our prayer. And we're also asking that you guide this young fellow through his life. Keep the enemy away. Hold the enemy at bay. And give him just the time and season in his life to make a good, straight, solid, foundational path to follow you all of his life. We turn him over to you. This is our prayer. And we know it's not a simple prayer, because you cherish every human and every soul, and you want to see everyone home with you and your Father. Thank you, Jesus. Amen, amen, and amen.
0: Amen.
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0: Prayer missionaries, as we continue this evening, Manon is asking us to pray for her friends Rex and Rachel. Rex has a tumor on one lung and is undergoing chemo and radiation treatments. He feels tired and nauseous so much of the time. Please pray for healing for Rex and strength for Rachel as she takes care of him during this difficult time. Manon, we will be praying for you, for Rex, and for Rachel, for their situation, for God's healing, and for his strength, guidance, and wisdom during this time. Scott is asking us to pray for Dana, who recently fell over his weed whacker in his yard and tore the muscles in his shoulder. He is needing surgery, which they're scheduling after the first of the year. Pray for healing and relief of pain. Scott, we will be praying for Dana. Thank you so much for bringing him to us to be able to lift him before our Father. And then Larry is asking prayer for Frank, who had surgery due to a rotator cuff injury. He is healing now, but still in much pain. Pray for relief for him and for his wife also during this time as she takes care of him. Brother Dennis?
1: Our phone number for prayer is 1-866-AND-PRAY. You can also type in a prayer request. Just go to his channel and on prayer, type it in. And Pastor Perry will read that need to all of our prayer missionaries throughout the world. Missionaries, let's welcome Bill to pray for a miracle.
2: And I'm looking for work, I've been looking for a while. And I'm in Cerritos, California. Please pray that Bill will be a job. A good one for a long time. Thank you so much. God bless. Bye.
1: God bless. Missionaries, a hand of agreement. I like these type of prayers. Needing work, income, for livelihood, and turning it over to you, knowing that there is an answer. There is a job outsourcer. That's you. Bill's in California. And the strangest thing is out here, we have the most expensive everything. Everything just costs so much. But yet, if you drive around, the freeways are packed, the stores are packed, and I'm going, these people are acting like they all just won the lottery. It amazes me. And Bill wants to be part of that. He wants a job. But not just a job. I want you to search out a job for him that really becomes a part of him, where he just wants to wake up and do that job. It's not a matter of how much money he's making. He just wants to do that job where it becomes a part of his life. But we do want the income to be great, where he actually looks at the check and goes, man, I'm really not worth that much, but boy, I'm taking it. This is what we want, because we're taking it to you. So it's just not the secular guy down on the street looking for a job. This is a divine job coming from heaven, knowing all the resources that you'll put someone together to him that says, Bill, I know this guy and they're looking for somebody. I think you could fill that position. Here, give him a call. Walk him right into that job. This is our prayer, and we're expecting urgency. Not answering this a week from now, a year from now, 10 years from now. I want it answered right away. I desire it to be answered. We all do. So he doesn't burn any more of his reserves up. That's our prayer. Thank you, Jesus. Amen. Amen and amen.
0: Amen.
3: 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Call 866 and pray.

0: There's wonder-working power in the blood of the Lamb of Jesus. Amen. Jim says, I am asking for prayer for my wife, Nancy, with severe knee pain. She is scheduled for surgery next month. I ask the Lord for skill and wisdom for the doctors that she would be able to walk again without pain. Jim, we will be praying for you and for Nancy and for the doctors for wisdom and skill as they perform the surgery, that all would be well and that the Lord's healing hand would be on her knee and with her in her life. Sam says, I pray that America would return to Jesus and that Christians would lead the way back. Jesus is our only hope. Yes, we indeed know that. 2 Chronicles 7:14 says to us, if my people called by my name will humble themselves and pray and seek my face and turn from their wicked ways, then I will hear from heaven, answer their prayers, and heal their land. We are so thankful that the Lord hears us. He listens to us. But his people need to be serious about their relationship with him and not just play church, not just go to church a little and dabble, but to actually serve Jesus Christ. And there are many ways we can do that. We can read his word. We can pay attention. He says, if you love me, you'll keep my commandments. That's not to get to heaven. That's what we do after we come to him. We love him, and because we love him, we want to serve him. And then Daniel says, Greg needs prayer. He has a bronchial infection and is extremely tired all the time. He also has to be out of his rental by the end of the month. He has some friends at church willing to help, but he needs to get well in order to be able to direct what gets moved and what gets tossed. He says, please pray for Greg that he would have a quick healing and the strength to meet his moving deadline. Daniel, thank you for bringing Greg to our attention. We do pray for him, for his healing, that he would recover from this, that the Lord would give him the manpower through his friends at church to be able to move, get things out in time, and that it would go very well. Brother Dennis?
1: Pastor Perry, it just is amazing of all the needs all these years that all these people have requested and to be able to pray for them all these years. God has been so good. I can't believe we've been doing this, what, about 25 years now? Praying for people?
0: It's amazing. It's amazing. I think back, it seems like it's gone so fast. And I'm just glad we still have the opportunity. It is really a blessing for us to be able to lift up our friends, our neighbors, our family, along with all of our prayer missionaries together as part of God's family, to be able to just hold our neighbors close in prayer and lift them before the throne. It's really an honor.
1: And I was thinking, when you mentioned one of the prayer requests for Larry, I remember when we started, all these names that people have never heard of, but were behind the scenes that were so significant in God's pathway in creating Pray for a Miracle. And remember how your friend Larry, who's gone home to see the Lord, just happened to be working for a media agent that I worked with, and he would buy airtime for me. And Larry knew the vice president over at Salem. And it was that connection that we were able to get Pray for a Miracle on all those radio stations. And it just, it goes on and on. And then your radio engineer friend, Paul, and then Mike, who used to come in and do the call screening, is now home with the Lord. So many of them are all home with the Lord now. And I look at those older pictures, Pastor Perry, and you and I looked so young.
0: Well, once upon a time we were.
1: I'm just so privileged that God has allowed us to be able to pray for his people. And the interesting part of it is we've always kept it to just the people to bring in their requests. We've never gone political and countries, and there's so many programs that everybody prays for their presidents and their countries and all that, and there's never any room on a national forum for just brothers and sisters to ask people to pray for them. And I just feel so privileged and blessed that God has allowed us to do that with his people.
0: Yes, it is important that we do not get sidetracked. We're not opposed to praying for our country and our leaders, but that is not our primary focus. Our primary focus is to lift up each other, the common man, if you will. Jesus spoke so often to the shepherds, to the lepers, to the prostitutes, to those on the street. He made sure that they knew the kingdom of heaven is available to them right now. In the Beatitudes, he said, blessed are the poor, blessed are the meek, blessed are those who suffer, those who mourn. The kingdom of heaven is available to them. It's not saying that those conditions are blessed in and of themselves, but that those people who think that they don't have the status, they don't have the wherewithal, that they still qualify for the kingdom, that God loves them. They have access to his kingdom here and now. Jesus provided that to everyone. And I am so glad that he actually opened the kingdom to someone even like me. Just amazes me.
1: And what I have become aware of, that we have been able, God has lifted up this program in such a way where it reaches so many people in so many countries that actual people can call in or type in a petty prayer and be lifted up like a national leader or a dignitary or a celebrity, where so many people are all of a sudden hearing their need. And it's just a privilege. I'm in awe of it. And Pastor Perry, we have a short little break. And friends, get your prayer in. It's 1-866-ANDPRAY. And you also can type in a prayer request at his channel. Just go to prayer and type it in. And Pastor Perry will read that need to all of our prayer missionaries. And if you would like to become a volunteer prayer missionary, there's nothing to sign, no email, nothing. Just, it's between you and God. Just agree to tune in every Saturday night on your local radio station or his channel, and just agree with all of your brothers and sisters in prayer. We're all called to pray. We all have the gift. And we'll be right back after this short little break. Don't go away.

0: hour of prayer, sweet hour of prayer. While resting one day by the side of the road, I saw an old farmer in a field he just hoed. His face was all browned and wrinkled by the wind, and he was talking to the Lord just like he'd be talking to a friend. He said, "Well, sir," in a voice calm and quiet, "them corn tassels needs a sacking, but I got no string to tie. Ain't had no rain in so long, the fields is mighty dusty, and it's been so unbearable hot, even the kids is getting fussy. And you take the grass in that pasture, Lord, why it ought to have been knee-high. We could just get a shire or two. Might keep the cow from going dry. But listen to me a-talking. Why, you'd think that I wasn't grateful. And if you didn't know me so well, Lord, you'd think I was downright hateful. You'd think I wasn't thankful for the new calf that you sent and the money that came in the mail to catch up the rent. Why, Ma's coal's better and Johnny's home from the Navy. And that Sunday dinner with chicken, dumplings, and gravy. And the new preacher you sent us, Lord, he sure is a fine young man. Why, he's been converting them sinners just to beat the band. Well, I guess I'll be moseying along, Lord, and not take up no more of your time. I guess a heap of folks hereabouts is waiting to ring your line. Evening to you, Lord, and watch over us tonight. And don't go worrying about us none, because everything's gonna be all right."
1: We know that when we trust the Lord and rest in Him, everything will be all right. Prayer missionaries, as we move into our second half hour of Pray for a Miracle this evening, Linda is asking us to pray for Lori, her sister-in-law, who is in need of prayer. She is struggling financially to pay her bills and may have to find another place to live very soon. Pray the Lord will give her wisdom to deal with her situation and give her comfort and strength and resources today. Linda, we will be praying for you. We will be praying for Lori and her financial need. We know that our Heavenly Father says that He is the master of a cattle of a thousand hills. And the very first church that I served at when I was 19 years old, the pastor said, "Well, when we're having difficulty," he said, "God owns the cattle of a thousand hills. I pray He would sell a few of them and send us the money." And so we would ask that He would do that. He would do that for Lori as well. An anonymous requester says, "I ask for prayer for mental healing for my son-in-law, who is really struggling right now." Well, the Lord knows who you are, who your son-in-law is, and what he needs. we pray that he would be open to hear from Jesus, that he would be open to give his life to him, to know that he's not making it right now, and that really, as humans, we don't have the resources, but that Jesus Christ does. And Cindy is asking for several requests. She says, please pray for Tracy as she needs a miracle healing from gout. Also, that she would continue to lose weight. Pray for Elroy for deliverance from addiction. And also, please pray for me for a miracle that God would expedite my Social Security disability case that I have been waiting for over a year. I trust God and believe.

0: pray for healing of the foot, healing of the body. Any miracle that will be sent our way would be appreciated. God bless.
1: God bless you. Prayer missionaries, a little hand of agreement here for Simone. This is a healing request, Jesus. She also is asking for a healing of the body. So that means also that there's pain that's going on. Pain takes the edge off of life. Literally. It amazes me sometimes when I'm speaking to somebody and talking to them and they're actually working and thinking, and then you find out later that they're living in horrific pain, horrific, and you go, how can that person even function? Because most people, after they're in continuous pain for just a little bit, they're like a firecracker that's lit, and that fuse is already down into the cracker, and you know it's going to pop, but you don't know when. So we're asking that you heal her foot and restore her body. It's our prayer. Give her some dignity and quality in her life, pain-free. This is our prayer, and this is the miracle that we are praying for. Thank you for listening. Thank you for caring. And most of all, thank you for answering. Amen, amen, and amen. Amen.
2: 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That's 866 and PRAY.

Prayer missionaries will continue this evening with Ruth. She is asking that we pray that she would be able to get a really good home purchase before winter. Ruth, we will be praying for you, for your housing situation, that you would find something that is what you need in a safe place at a price that you can afford, just that all of that would come together and that you would absolutely know this is a provision from the Lord. Evelyn says, hello, pastors and staff of his channel. I humbly ask for your prayers for the following difficulties. I work with school children with disabilities and have had to deal with angry and irate parents lately over really minor issues. It seems that they're coming in hot without rational thinking on how we can solve these problems together. Please pray for God's wisdom and patience for the parents and for myself. Also, please pray for all of those recovering from storm damage across the country. There's so many that are still without housing, still without heat and electricity. Please lift those up in your prayer. And then finally, I just pray for the United States, for the economy, for the elections, that his kingdom come, his will would be done on earth as it is in heaven. We agree with you, Evelyn, and we will be praying with you for these things.

0: And then Edward says, please pray for my peace of mind. I feel attacked immediately every morning when I wake up. I listen to you guys all the time. What a great channel. Thank you for your ministry. Please pray for me. Edward, we will. It seems that you may be under some form of spiritual attack. We pray that you would run to the Lord immediately. Pray back, retaliate. Don't let Satan just beat you up. Read scripture. Quote scripture to Satan as Jesus did, so that you will not fall to these attacks of the evil one. Brother Dennis?
1: Friend, our phone number for prayer, it is toll free. It's 866-AND-PRAY. Prayer missionaries, let's welcome Steve here to pray for a miracle.
2: From Paradise, California, and prayer missionary, and pray, love your ministry, and anyway, I'd like to pray for my pastor, 81, and having trouble with some short-term memory issues, and thank you so much for your ministry, and look forward to this time each week. God bless you, and thank you so much. Bye-bye.
1: God bless you, Steve. Prayer missionary is a hand of agreement. First, Jesus, I ask that you give Steve a blessing in your wisdom in his walk, that you show him some joyful paths when he's reading the Bible, where he gets understanding that he's never seen before when he's reading a verse or in a chapter. That's exciting when that happens. Let's do that for Steve. And then he's concerned about his pastor. Short-term memory. It's common when people are older. It's a known fact when there's diminishing skills. When you're young, you can multitask. And they say when you're older, you still have the same function, but you can only do one task at a time. You can't multitask. And some of the problem is called muscle memory. People think they're getting forgetful when they back out of the garage and drive down the street and they go, I don't remember. Did I put the garage door down? Did I lock the door? It's not that they were forgetful. It's just that the brain has shed it off to muscles. The muscle has the memory and does it. Because it's just a function like the heart beating. It didn't have to record it. And there's little tricks that you, when you lock the door, you just tell yourself, I just locked the door. Then when you drive away, it's amazing. You will remember you locked the door. But with the pastor, some of this has to do with, I don't know what went on. But after the lockdown with COVID, so many people are having memory issues. And they're flying off the handle real quick. Like Pastor Perry with the teacher, with the adults that come in. There's no reasoning anymore. I say this is all demonic. But with the pastor, we're asking for a miracle. That you hold his memory, you give him clarity when he's in the pulpit, that he doesn't forget when he's giving the people wisdom, a sermon of wisdom, and he loses his trend of thought. I know what that's like. With me, it's the opposite. I get too many things going in on my head. And in the middle of a conversation, I'm already in another one in my head, and I have forgotten the conversation that I'm talking with the person. That's not a mental thing. It's just too many things going on. But we're asking for goodness with this pastor, that he's able to share his wisdom and knowledge that he has gained from you to his sheep that are coming every week to grow in their walk And this is the important part, to grow in their walk. Even when he forgets, you can put into each person's head, just by him saying a moan, they understood everything and walk out and go, you know, I think that sermon was just for me. It was the best I've ever heard. You can do that. We've seen it. When missionaries go into countries, they don't speak the language, but they're there to help. And they end up just talking to people. And the people understand what's going on. That's you intervening, interpreting. Bless this pastor and give him wisdom and make sure he carries that flock home to be with all of us. This is our prayer. Thank you, Jesus. Amen. Amen. And amen.
0: Amen.
3: 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Pray for a miracle. 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That's 866 and pray.

0: I'm excited to be heavenward bound, aren't you? I thought so. Tim is asking us to pray for the United States. It seems that everywhere I turn, he says someone is calling good evil and evil good. I pray God's people will stop playing church and return to him, follow him, and obey his will before it truly is too late. Pray for our country. Thank you. Tim, we will be doing that. We are instructed to pray for our leaders, and we need to take that seriously. Tony says, please pray for our school board. A seat has opened up, and I ask that the Lord will put it on a Christian's heart to step up and be salt and light in that dark area. We need godly people to step up and lead and stop avoiding their civic duties. Thank you for your prayers. Tony, thank you for bringing this to our attention. We certainly do need people who know Jesus Christ and are willing to take him in to these arenas that are sometimes just dens of evil, it feels like. But we need that light to be taken in to shine and reveal truth. And then Ted says, please pray for Kevin, who really needs to meet Jesus. He seems like a nice guy who's searching for the meaning of life. He retired early and is financially set, but now he's beginning to see that the money is not enough. I asked Jesus to touch him to show Kevin his love so that he could come to know Jesus. Well, thank you, Ted, for sharing that. We'll keep Kevin in our prayers for salvation, that Jesus would touch him, soften his heart, and show him his need. He knows there's something missing. We pray that the Lord would show him that he needs Jesus. Brother Dennis?
1: Prayer missionaries, let's welcome Amanda to pray for a miracle.
2: I'm calling from Indiana. I'm praying that the Lord show me favor and healing for my body, as well as other things that I'm going through. I'm trusting God, and I believe that he will take care of all these things in his time. And I do have some unspoken requests. Thank you for your prayers, and thank you for your TV channel. God bless and keep you always. Thank you.
1: God bless you. Missionaries, little hand of agreement for Amanda. First, we're asking for a miracle in those unspoken requests. You know exactly what they are. And I'm asking you do a work and send angels on those requests. As far as healing in the body, so many tonight, the theme was bodies and healing. We're asking Jesus for a special healing and miracle with Amanda. And I believe she has the faith. So what I'm asking Jesus is you touch her now. And she feels that warmth go all through her body while you start to restore it and relieve the pain and give her energy that she hasn't had in years to start doing things to improve that body that you've given her, that vessel. And we also ask, she didn't ask for this one, you extend years to her life with quality and dignity. This is our prayer. All we can do is bring it to you. But we know that you heal. We know you heal. And I always say the hardest healing of all is to bring the dead back to life. And you did that. So that means all this other stuff is just routine to you. Just boom. So this is what we're asking. But it's a mighty favor for all of us. And it encourages us. And we know this is why you heal. To encourage one another. And so use this around her group, in her church group, as an encouragement. That it's not us, it's you that answered the prayer. You came to her. You entered her room. You answered her prayer. You touched her. You anointed her. This is what you do. We can only ask. In your name, Jesus, we do pray, knowing you have touched Amanda's life. And we look forward to that day when she comes up to us and says, "Hey, Dennis. Hey, Perry. I'm Amanda." And we'll talk the whole story out. Thank you, Jesus. Amen, amen, and amen.
0: Amen.
3: There is no need too large or too small for God. 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

0: Pastor Perry, I was thinking about you, and it's that time of year. You're probably with the quartet practicing up because every Christmas, and I think you do a little on Thanksgiving, you and the a cappella quartet go around and sing Christmas songs. Are you doing that this year?
1: We are starting to practice for that. Actually, it's busy. We have three groups that I'm involved in. One is the community choir, and we've been working on Christmas material since the beginning of September. And we have a barbershop group that is also doing some Christmas stuff in addition to barbershop. And then we have a quartet that just dresses up in Victorian outfits and sings Christmas carols. So I'm having a great time beginning to sing with these three different groups and learning a lot of new music. And that's fun for me. It's part of the relaxation and also a way of entering into Christmas and being able to sing about Jesus often to a lot of lost people. And that's exciting.
0: Does anyone in the group have the little finger thimbles or little bells?
1: No, we do have a I just spaced on what it's called, the little kind of not jingle bells, but the little, you know, ching ching ching ching ching ching ching.
0: Oh, tambourine.
1: It's like a bell tree, and you shake it. It's those, you know, the jingle bell, the it's got a name, and it just left me.
0: I think we better pray for you for memory. You and pastor need some memory.
1: Amen. I'll take all the prayer I can get. Yes.
0: it's amazing when you, friends, if you ever are around and you hear an a cappella quartet, no speaker can duplicate that sound when they're live and they're singing in harmony. It's just absolutely incredible. And it's, Pastor Perry, one of those things, all those years, we've always said we wanted to do a Christmas program with your quartet, and we've never done it. I mean, every year, we never do it. So I guess it's one of those things God's just not going to let happen.
1: Well, God knows what's best for us, and we're focusing on what he has for us, what he has opened up, and we're excited to do that.
0: Well, Pastor Perry, our time is up, and friends, if you'd like to put in a prayer request during the week, just dial 1-866-ANDPRAY and leave it on the voicemail. And we will start to pray for that need right away. We just don't wait till pray for a miracle. And if you'd like to type in a prayer request, just go to hischannel.com and on prayer, type it in. And Pastor Perry will read that need to all of our prayer missionaries. And remember this, we do not email anything back to you. We aren't tracking you. And we definitely are not doing that to receive a donation. Because as you have noticed, this whole hour, we don't ask for support because we don't take it on Pray for a Miracle. God told us when we started years ago, do not pass the plate in front of my prayer house. And we never have. And we, praise God, never will. Pastor Perry, it's time for us to go. May God richly bless you. And prayer partners, God bless you. And Pastor Perry, good night.
1: Good night, Brother Dennis. Good night, prayer missionaries. God bless.
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3: 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No one comes to the Father but by me. Therefore, go into all the world, teaching and preaching the gospel to every single person at the remotest parts of the earth.
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5: Do you love your mother? Let me ask you this. Does she know you love her? What have you done to make her think you love her? Did you just tell her? Have you ever hurt your mother's feelings? Do you really and truly love her? And if someone walked up to you and said, well, tell me why you love your mother, what would you say? Would you say, well, because she's my mother? That's not a good answer. A lot of people think they love their mother, but they don't. They don't even know how. Many people do and are willing to pay the price, whatever's necessary to take good care of their mother. And so I think the best example of that is Jesus himself. And I want you to turn to John chapter 19. This little incident, which is not little, not just an incident, but a beautiful example of the kind of attitude we should have toward our mothers. You say, well, my mother's already gone to heaven. Well, so is mine. But you know what? Mothers today, no matter where your mother is, whether she's with you or she's in heaven, we thank God for them if they're in heaven, and we thank God for them if they're here. I think a lot of people honestly do not know how to treat their mother. And how many people have I heard say over the years, well, you know, if I'd have just realized, I'd have done this for my mother and that for my mother, and I wouldn't have done this and I wouldn't have done that. Well, how do you love your mother? That's what I want to talk about in this message. And in this 19th chapter of John, it's a good example of what's happening here. Of course, Jesus has been crucified. And I want us to look, if you will, in the 25th verse, which says, therefore, the soldiers did these things. Then, but standing by the cross of Jesus were his mother and his mother's sister, Mary, the wife of Clopas, and Mary Magdalene. Now, that could be three or four women, depends upon how you interpret that. When Jesus then saw his mother and the disciple whom he loved standing thereby, he said to his mother, woman, behold your son. Then he said to the disciple, behold your mother. From that hour, the disciple took her into his own household. Now, you and I might ask the question, well, why didn't he say mom or mother? Why did he say woman? Well, the real true interpretation of that and the meaning of it is not just woman, but dear woman. This was his way of saying what he wanted to say to her. Now, why wouldn't he just say mother? Probably for two reasons. One of the two, maybe, or maybe both. One of them is this. At that moment in his life, hanging there with being nailed to the cross, bleeding and dying with a few moments or maybe an hour or so to live, what he wanted her to do is to see him and to look upon him not only as her son, but the Messiah. He was God's son. God sent him to do exactly what he was doing. And probably thinking maybe that if she could look at him as the Messiah, not just her son, that it wouldn't be quite as painful as it was just to see Jesus. Because naturally she was thinking what any mother would have been thinking, looking at him. Thinking about when he was a little baby and how he was born. And born, she was a virgin, and holding him and feeding him and watching him grow up and remembering the things that he had said to her, which she didn't quite understand. And now there it is. There he hangs on the cross. The most painful thing that a mother could possibly endure. And knowing this, that he'd been the perfect son. The rest of her kids weren't that way. The perfect son. Now he was hanging on a cross. And I believe in order to relieve some of her own emotional pain, he was saying to her, Mom, I'm God's Messiah. Remember that. While I'm your son, I'm the Messiah. And then to express his awesome love, He turned to her and said, looking at her, said, speaking of John, and then to John, behold your mother. What in the world was he saying? Here's what he was saying. Mom, I love you so much. I'm dying. I'm going to leave you. But I want you to know, I want to be sure you're taken care of for the rest of your life. And notice how he says this. Jesus then saw his mother and the disciple whom he loved, which was John, the writer of the gospel, because three times in the gospel he describes himself as the one whom Jesus loved. And so when Jesus saw his mother and the disciple whom he loved standing nearby, he said to his mother, "Woman, behold your son. I'm putting you in John's hands." And then he said to the disciple, "Behold your mother. I want you to take care of her. I'm trusting her into your hands." And from that day, the disciple took her into his own household. Now, we don't really know exactly what happened to Mary, except that two ideas that have been put forth. One of them is that John took her home to his home in Jerusalem, where she lived approximately 11 years, and then she passed away. And John started his ministry among the Gentiles. The other view is that he took her to Ephesus, where he was the pastor of the church, became the pastor of the church, and she lived with him for a number of years. How many? Nobody knows that. Here's what I would love to have gotten in on. I would have loved to have been sitting there at the table between the two of them and listening to John ask her the questions. Now, wait a minute. Tell me about Jesus when he was a little boy. Did he ever fall down and scratch his knee? Did he ever cry? Did he ever get angry? Can you imagine the conversation that the two of them had over those years that they talked together? But what I want you to see is this. Jesus' dying moments, he was concerned about his mother. That is the most beautiful expression of love for a mother that I know of. So what I'd like to do is just, I'm going to give you 10 words. They're going to be all on the screen here, just the words. And I want you to think about how you love your mother and think about it in this way. First of all, you should love her verbally. That is, you should tell her that you do. And you say, well, how often should I tell her? You should tell her every day. If it's possible, you ought to tell her every day that you loved her. As long as I had my mother close by and I could talk to her every day, I told her every day I loved her. And I believe mothers need to hear it. You see, sometimes, you know, and I've heard wives say this, well, I wish he would just tell me he loves me. When I bring it up, he says, well, you know I do. Don't I treat you like I do? No, a woman needs to hear it. She needs to hear you say, I love you. Mothers need to hear their children say, Mom, I love you. And not only say it once, but say it often, but not only just say it that way, but tell her why. If I should ask you this morning, you say you love your mother or you loved her if she's gone. Why did you love her? If someone says to you, I love you, well, that's fine. But then when they say, here's the reason I love you. You're so sweet and kind and loving and tender and considerate and thoughtful and generous to me. In other words, mothers need to understand why we love them. So we love our mothers, first of all, verbally. Secondly, we should love them physically. What do you mean by that? Well, you know, there are some people who do not know how to love. And have you ever hugged anybody, for example? This is a legitimate hugging now. Have you ever hugged anybody and it's like hugging his table, solid rock? I mean, there was nothing emotional in that at all. You got nothing in return. Well, there's some people who are like that. I understand that. You say, well, my mother's one of those hard women. Well, we're to love her anyway. But to love them physically. That is, a mother needs to be touched. Remember this. The first person who touched you the first 9 months of your life was your mother. Nobody touched you for the first 9 months but your mother. And you know what? I think mothers deserve to be touched many, many times thereafter. We should hug our mothers. We should not just give them a handshake. I can't imagine walking into my mother's house and saying, hello, Mom. That would not fit her nor myself. A third way we should love them is patiently, because they are not perfect. Mothers are not perfect. God didn't grow up mothers to be perfect. We should be patient with them. And sometimes they're going to say things that maybe we don't necessarily appreciate. But if you'll think about this for a moment, I don't know of anybody who has a larger, a greater responsibility than a mother. Let's say here's a mother, whether you got 2 children, 3 children, or 5 or 6 or whatever it might be. When she gets up in the morning, imagine the job that a mother with 3 or 4, 5, 6 children has. And she's thinking about all the children. She's thinking about what they're all going to eat, and they all want something different. And she's going to think about getting them all dressed, and they always want to wear something different. Now, would you think about all the different things that a mother has to think about? And think about this. We expect her to think about all of them and to have the meal on time. We expect her, if she's a working mother, to be able to get everything done before she goes and works 8 hours and comes home. And then, of course, there's dinner. And who's gonna prepare dinner? Most husbands are not going to do it, probably because they don't know how to cook. But secondly, because they think it's her job. A mother has an awesome responsibility, and we should be patient with them. Then, of course, there is the whole idea of loving them gratefully. How do you love her gratefully? You say, well, I think I do. Well, she's the one who gave you life. And if you love her gratefully, you're going to express that. You're going to be looking for ways. How do I show my mother how grateful I am to her? How do I express my love to her and my gratitude toward her in ways that there's no question in her mind about it? Gratitude works outwardly in expressing what I feel, but it also works inwardly in expressing who I am. I'm either a grateful person or an ungrateful person. And I think it's easy to spot somebody who is ungrateful. And I think about how many times you grew up and you cried and your mother was there. You hurt yourself and she was there. You had some difficult times in your life and she was there. She was always willing to listen to you. You say, well, you're talking about a mother that I don't know anything about. I understand that. I understand there's some mothers who grew up in bad situations, who act just like their mother, who didn't know how to treat them, didn't know how to love them. But you know what? You can change. And the truth is, it doesn't make any difference how they are. I'm still responsible. And I still have a right and I still have a responsibility to be grateful. She gave us our life. And you know what? There's no substitute for that. Love her gratefully. Love her generously. For example, what is it that you have that maybe you ought to share with your mother? How can you have so much and not want to share it with her? Love her generously. I'm not talking about just a Christmas present, but I mean all the time. What can you do for her? You see, if you love her, here's what you'll do. You'll be listening carefully for something that she wants or needs, because she's not going to tell you. Most mothers are not going to say, I've met a few who would, but most mothers are not going to say, Well, here's what I need. Here's what I want. You know what? Those godly mothers, they just go right ahead. And one of these days, they'll think, well, maybe I'll have enough money to buy this, or maybe I'll be. You know what? If I love her, my ears are open to figure out what is it she doesn't have. Look around and see what she doesn't have. Doesn't take much to make a mother happy, because you see, a little bit goes a lot further with a mother than it does with a man. She doesn't have to have a boat and a new rod and reel, and all these things. She just needs a few simple things in life. Things that express what? That you're grateful, and that you haven't taken her for granted, and that you haven't overlooked her. Then, of course, we need to love her tenderly. Because, you see, that's the way mothers love us. And I think about that. Mothers have tough times in their life, and they don't always feel up to the task, and sometimes they just need us to be thoughtful. That is, be sensitive to what you hear her say and what you don't hear her say. And sometimes I would go see my mother, and I knew when I got there what we were going to do. She cooked me this big dinner at night, and in fact, she would have cooked me 3 meals a day if I'd have showed up. And I said, I can't do that. But I would go sometimes, and just the two of us would sit down, And we spent some of our most precious times here on this end of the table, me on this end, is a small table, and she just wanted to talk. And I knew that she didn't need to hear from me. She just wanted to talk. And some of my most tender moments with my mother was not telling her that I love her, but listening to her tell me what she was thinking about, things that had happened in her past. And the thing that she would oftentimes say to me, I just don't quite figure out why God took Charlie. That was my father at my 9 months of age. I just can't figure out why he took him. Well, I heard that many times. Every time she said that to me, I asked her, doctor, it's the first time I ever heard it. And I'd say, well, why don't we talk about it? We'd already talked about it many times, but you know what? Aren't there some things in your life you don't understand? How many times you brought the same subject to somebody? To be tender means I'm going to be sensitive. I want to hear what you have to say. You may have said it 1,000 times. I may even not want to hear what you have said, but I'm going to listen, and I'm going to be careful how I listen. And here's what I'm going to do. And anybody can do this. You can encourage your mother no matter what's going on in her life. You can encourage her. Then we should love them forgivingly. Now, there are young men and women who look at their mothers and they have things in their mind and heart for which they blame them. And what they say about their mothers may be true, but you can mark this down. There is never, under any condition, an excuse for not forgiving your mother. Now, there are lots of scriptures. We could go through a lot of scriptures for all these, but I wouldn't have time to talk about some of them. But when I think about what Paul said about forgiving, he says, you know, we're to love each other. We're to be forgiving toward each other. But we're to love others and to forgive them as Christ, as God has in Christ Jesus forgiven us. And when I think about mothers, in other words, what could a mother do that I would not forgive her for? He said, honor your father and your mother that your days may be long upon the earth. And you see, all of us, how many times do you suppose that your mother forgave you? And you think about this. We all grew up in different situations and circumstances in life, and so sometimes people have a much more difficult time than others do. I mean, you think about, for example, I think about my mother who stopped school the 6th grade because she saw her mother faint at the well drawing water, and she never went back to school. So she didn't have much education. In fact, 6th grade's all she had. But you know what? It's amazing how wise she was about so many things. And one of the wisest things she ever said to me, and you see, you as a mother can plant into your children's minds and hearts ideas and scriptural truths. And my mother couldn't take the Bible and flip through and say, let's turn to Ephesians chapter 4. Or let's turn to Genesis chapter. She couldn't do that. But somehow she could tell me what it said. One thing she said to me that I'll never forget. She said to me one day, she said, now remember, don't ever do anything you wouldn't want to be doing if Jesus came. Boy, that put a noose around my neck. I mean, but you know what? I'm 77 and I've never forgotten it. Mothers can build into their children awesome truth. And one of the things that my mother built into my heart was to be forgiving no matter what. You forgive no matter what. That's what Jesus says. That's what the Apostle Paul, we forgive no matter what. And it may be that probably most of us need to be asking mothers to forgive us. And I hope after this message, if you've not been kind of son or daughter, you ought to do, you ought to call your mother and tell her, you know what, I heard a message today and I realize how much I really love you and ought to express it and don't express it as I ought to, whatever it might be. Here's something I notice about a godly mother. They are so grateful for so little. And oftentimes we take them for granted. Then, of course, to love them devotedly. You defend your mother. When I hear somebody talking about their mother in a negative way, everything in me riles up against that. For the simple reason, we're to defend her and protect her, whatever it is, and support her. whatever is necessary. To be devoted to her means that I am interested in the things that she has, the things that she doesn't have, where she's going, and if she's going to be well. In other words, if she is well, or if she's... In other words, if I'm devoted to her, she's a big part of my heart and my life. Then, of course, I need to love her cheerfully. And here you say, well, I try to do that. Well, let me tell you one thing you need to do. If you've got something that's hurting you pretty badly, think twice before you dump it on her. So, in other words, a mother wants to hear about your pains and ills and the good things that happen to you. But it's just good if you can be cheerful around your mom and talk about the good things and to make her laugh and to make her happy. Now, let me ask you this. Can't you, if your mother's already gone, can't you visualize right now how she looked when she was happy? When she was smiling, or when she was laughing about something, when she was cheerful about something? We should love them cheerfully. Hug them. Tell them how wonderful they are. Talk about the good things. And talk about all the things that you remember she did for you. And the fun you all had together. And the mistakes you made together. And when you were going through a tough time and how God brought you through that. To bring back wonderful memories in your mother's mind is a gift to her. She loves to think about those things, and especially when it comes to her aging a little bit. Then the last thing I would say is this, and it's all wrapped up in this, love them honorably. You say, well, how do I love my mother honorably? And I believe this is the thing that most honors your mother. Give your mother a godly son. Give your mother a godly daughter. Give your mother godly grandchildren. That honors them. Here's what it says. It says that I poured my life into you. Now you've poured your life into your children. And now look, you're pouring that same life into your grandchildren. And so nothing so honors a mother like seeing her life being continued and poured into those who are coming along. How can you dishonor her? By living in sin. Wasting. I think about mothers who see their children, who see their sons or daughters as drunks. Let's call it what it is. Alcoholic, you name it. Drunkards. Or you see them living immorally. Or you see them living wastefully and carelessly and indifferently. And using profane language in the presence of their mother. If you love them honorably, you begin to look at yourself. How can I best honor my mother? By giving her a godly son, because she's a godly woman. So you put all of those things together, and either it honors her or dishonors her. And I would just ask you what I said in the very beginning. Do you love your mom? How do you love her? When did you tell her last? How did you express it? Do you need to go home and ask her to forgive you? Do you need to go home and just hug her good? In other words, what do you need to do in light of what you just heard about loving your mother? The truth is, every day ought to be Mother's Day. In other words, there's not a single day I should not treat my mother like these 10 things that we talked about. And so it may be that today, if you've never trusted Christ as your Savior, you may be a mother and you've said, you know, I'm not a Christian. How are you going to hand down godly characteristics to your children? You can't until Christ comes into your life. You may be a father here and you're saying, man, I got to go home and do some homework. I need to begin to express to my wife, the mother of my children, how grateful to God I am for her and for who she is. Only you know what you need to say, and I trust that you'll be wise enough and listen. If you're too prideful to say, I'm sorry, if you're too prideful to say, please forgive me, if you're too prideful to say, I haven't been what I ought to be, then my friend, you have a major problem. How many times has God forgiven you? Many times. And I want to encourage you, be the man and the husband you ought to be to your wife, the mother of your children. And be the kind of child you need to be, young man, young woman, older man, older woman, to your mother. And express to her, if she's alive, what you want her to know about your love for her. Amen. Father, how grateful we are this morning for these who brought us into the world and given us so much. And I pray the Holy Spirit will sink these 10 words into our hearts to be reminded, not only to our mothers, but to the mother of our children. May we be the kind of examples that our children will grow up loving their mother, our grandchildren loving their mother, being an example to this unbelieving world how godly people love one another. In Jesus' name, amen.
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11: My faith must be based on the word of God. 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
12: Wendy, and I love to dance. 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We can trust in Him. And this journal gives us the opportunity to see that in a very big way.
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16: In Matthew chapter 24, verse 14, Jesus tells us what will happen before the end of all things. 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Friends, now is the time to declare your heart to be good soil for the seed of God's word. I believe that today's teaching will be another life-changing, mind-renewing, faith-building time in the word of God. And stay tuned to the end of this program to hear an additional special word of encouragement just for you. Okay, we're going to continue teaching today on the kingdom of God. A couple of weeks back, the Lord spoke to me and said, preach the kingdom. Preach the kingdom. And so we're talking about the kingdom of God, which is, you could call it the singular message of the Bible. It's a message about God's kingdom. And we'll take some time to develop that quite a bit. And I'm mindful that in our culture, I could certainly say for myself that generally speaking in America, we just don't know anything about kingdoms. We've not had experience with kingdoms. And yet the government, God's interaction with us, the objective of this book is to bring about the kingdom of God. And so it's important for us to study the nature of God's kingdom. We're going to take some time to understand what it is that God is doing. He did not come to bring an organized system of religion or to build different denominations. We thank God for those as much good as they can do in helping people. But Jesus did not come to build a lot of different denominations and to build a religious system. He came to establish and to begin to establish the kingdom of God, the kingdom of God. So it's very important for us to understand that this is heaven's agenda. If you want to know what is it that God is doing, he's establishing his kingdom. And our lives, the things that relate to various aspects of our lives, whether it's work or marriage or family, parenting, procreating, whatever it is, prayer, fasting, all of those things are various aspects of us living out the kingdom of God and contributing to what it is that God is doing in the earth, whether that's your vocation, if it's your business, if your your education. Everything we do is in the interest, should be in the interest, as we become Christ followers, of building and establishing and expanding the kingdom of God. And so we're going to talk about this. This gives tremendous meaning and purpose to our lives on a day-to-day basis. I'll give you three of these, and I didn't give you this, but I'll give you three modes of thought, three ideas, three big ideas concerning the kingdom of God. If you're taking notes, number one, I'll explain it this way. Number one, there is the availability of the kingdom. I don't have these up, so we're not there yet. This is just for free. This is free. Thank you. See, somebody said thank you. I want to share this. We'll get to this, and I'll explain it. So three things are important concerning the kingdom of God. Number one is the availability of the kingdom of God. The availability of the kingdom of God. When Jesus came and began to announce the beginning of his ministry, he makes this statement. He says, repent and believe. But he says this, for the kingdom of heaven, the kingdom of God is at hand. That's how Jesus started his ministry. Those in the regions of Zebulun and Naphtali, the people who sat in darkness have seen a great light upon them. The light has dawned. Those who sat in the shadow of darkness upon them, the light has dawned. And from that time, from that moment, he began to preach this message. The kingdom of God is at hand. That phrase at hand means the kingdom is available. So number one, the kingdom is available. Something that was not available prior to Jesus coming was now available when he came at that moment and made that statement. The kingdom of heaven is at hand. It was him saying the kingdom of God is now available. It's available. But even though the kingdom of God was now available, the second idea concerns the kingdom of God being accessible. The kingdom accessible, because things can be available to you and not be accessible. Right? If it's available,

We can sometimes forget why we're people of faith, or the importance of doing faith, and why we need to be people of faith, and we are people of faith, but it's good for us to remind ourselves, why do we even need to be people of faith? Well, we need to be people of faith, and the reason faith is essential, because faith is the only way to access what's available. That's why the just shall live by faith. That's why we walk by faith and not by sight. It's why the word tells us, passages like Hebrews 11:6, that without faith, it is impossible to please God. Those who come to God must believe that he is, and watch this, he is a rewarder of those who diligently seek him. The faith lifestyle empowers us to access what's available. And without faith, you cannot access the kingdom, even though the kingdom is available to you. What a tragedy it would be for any of us to live our lives knowing that all of heaven is available to you at any time. Whatever you need, however much you need, beyond, exceedingly abundantly, beyond, above all you can ask or think, is available. There's no shortage. It's available. It's more than you can ever, your mind can even process. It's all available. The key is learning how to access it. And that's the role of faith. It empowers us to access what's available to us. The accessibility of the kingdom, the availability of the kingdom. The third part of the kingdom, and we'll get to this, is the arrival of the kingdom. The arrival of the kingdom. There will come a time when the kingdom of God in its fullness will be manifested. And the reality of God's kingdom, God's authority, his administration, his government being established, there will come a time concerning the arrival of the kingdom. Matthew chapter 25, Jesus will separate the sheep from the goat. Says, come, you blessed of my Father, to inherit the kingdom that was provided and established for you from the foundation of the world. There will come a time when the kingdom of God in its totality will arrive. But we have to understand those three stages. Number one, the kingdom is available. Number two, the kingdom is accessible. And there will come a time when their kingdom will arrive. We are in the phase right now of living in the accessibility of the kingdom. That here's the power of faith. That faith gives us the capacity, watch this, to access the kingdom that has not yet arrived. Faith gives us the capacity and the ability to access the kingdom that is available but has not yet arrived. And Jesus tells us this is our prayer and our assignment on earth. Thy kingdom come and thy will be done here on earth just as it is in heaven. If you understand those three things that I just shared, it will recalibrate and repurpose the entirety of your life to understand the availability of the kingdom, the accessibility of the kingdom by faith, in anticipation of the arrival of the kingdom. That is the importance of us confession and the word teaching us that we call those things that be not as though they were, because they is. So when we confess, by the stripes of Jesus, I am healed. If you don't understand the kingdom, you think like we're lying, or we're like wishing upon a star, or just trying to be positive. No. When we declare, by the stripes of Jesus, I am healed, what we are saying is that in the full arrival of the kingdom of God, there is no sickness. But by faith, the arrival of the kingdom is available to me. And by faith, I can access something that has not yet arrived by faith. And when I access it by faith, it brings about the manifestation of something that has not yet showed up in its fullness. It becomes a reality today by faith. That's how it works. And that is the hope that lies within us concerning our eternal salvation.

0: as believers is understanding the nature of God's kingdom. Everything we can want, think, imagine, believe, need, wish for is in the kingdom of God. And it's available to us. And we're here to learn how to access it. Amen. Somebody say amen. Was that good? Praise the name of Jesus. This principle is all throughout the word of God, man. On Wednesday nights, we've been studying Ephesians 1:3. Blessed be the God and Father of our Lord Jesus Christ, who has blessed us already with every spiritual blessing in heavenly places. That's in the kingdom. He's already blessed us. Philippians 4:19, Paul says, and my God shall supply all your need according to what? Where? In glory. So Paul is saying it's about you learning to access what's already available to you. My God will supply all your need, not according to what is here and what you have. He'll supply all your need according to his riches over there in glory in the kingdom, that even though it has not yet fully arrived, by faith you can begin to access the reality of what God has for you. That's the purpose of the lifestyle and what it means for us to live as citizens of the kingdom of God. Can you say amen? All right, so let's get going here. I'm gonna talk today. There's so much here. I just have to kind of break this up into pieces. Today we're gonna talk about three kingdoms. Talk about three kingdoms, and the Bible again. This book really explains to us the reality of three kingdoms in terms of how do we understand the purposes of God. The first kingdom we'll see briefly, of course, is the kingdom of God, or what the Bible calls the kingdom of light. The kingdom of God. It's the first kingdom. This entire series is about the first kingdom, the kingdom of God. The second kingdom, which we'll look at for a few moments here, is the kingdom of Satan, or the kingdom of darkness. So you have the kingdom of God, which is the kingdom of light. Number two, you have the kingdom of Satan, which is the kingdom of darkness. And the third kingdom that you see is what I call the kingdom of man. The kingdom of man, or the governments of the world, the nations of the world. And all of life is about tension and a juxtaposition of those three kingdoms. All of life is conflict between the kingdom of God, the kingdom of Satan, and the kingdom of man. The kingdom of God, the kingdom of Satan, and the kingdom of man. There's really an epic battle happening between two kingdoms, which is the kingdom of God and the kingdom of Satan. And in between, you have people. I'm telling you what's bigger than life that will help make sense of everything in life when we understand this reality. That there's the kingdom of God. There's an epic battle between the kingdom of God and the kingdom of Satan. And we're the cheese in between the two slices of bread. We're in the middle. We're in the middle. So get this. All of that conflict between the kingdom of God and the kingdom of Satan, we're caught up in the middle of all of it. We're caught up in the middle of all of it. And the moment you get saved and give your life to Jesus, oh, you're in the fight. You are in the fight. Anybody ever notice how, I mean, even though the devil is a tormentor anyway, we'll talk about that. But you ever notice that when you get saved and when you really say, okay, I'm going to live for Jesus and get right now, it seems like all you know what breaks loose. That's because you just enlisted and you stepped into the fight. Now, the next thing to know, and we'll get there, is for you to receive power after that the Holy Spirit has come upon you. That's the next thing, that because now you're in the fight, now you got to be equipped to fight and win. And the Holy Spirit brings about the reality of the kingdom of God, righteousness, peace, and joy in the Holy Ghost. And now we got to receive power because we're in the fight. But there's tension happening between these three kingdoms that explains everything that's happening in life. It's all a fight about who's really in charge. Satan wants to be in charge. And sometimes when he can't, the next best thing for him is to get us to be in charge. As long as we don't let Jesus be in charge. That's the battle of I just counseled every problem for every one of us in any situation with that revelation that apart from God, Jesus being Lord and being in control, you have Satan who wants to be in control. And he oftentimes, if he can't be in control directly, he'll try to get you to take control. Just don't let Jesus be in control. Are you hearing me? That's the battle. That explains every conflict, every challenge, every obstacle in front of every one of us. That is the equation that explains it all. And when you understand that, you learn how to fight differently. You learn how to fight differently. Because when you understand that, you don't just go barging in when there's some tension with somebody or some tension with your spouse or some tension socio-politically in the Democrats and Republicans and the black folks and the white folks and the Mexicans are all fighting. When you understand the kingdom, you don't get caught up in that. Because you know how to fight differently. You know how to engage. Know how to engage differently. You know, when the enemy starts attacking your family and your children, you engage differently when you understand what's happening in the spirit world. It's the battle of the kingdom. Somebody say amen. That I think that's the greatest. That's the greatest single piece of truth concerning decoding what this book is all about from Genesis to Revelation. It's understanding the battle of three kingdoms: God, Satan, and the kingdom of man. Are you hearing me? And that is all central to all of this is the fact of us saying that Jesus is Lord, or declaring Jesus to be king. We're going to unpack that. We talk about the kingdom of God. Somebody say amen. All right. So let's hear. Let's go here. A couple of these. So the kingdom of God. And we'll come back to this one. The whole series about this. And so I won't go too deep with these. The kingdom of God. I'm going to give you three ideas. The kingdom of God. It is ruled by God and his appointed king, Jesus Christ. The kingdom of God is ruled by God and his appointed king, Jesus Christ. Number two. The kingdom of God, or you can say the kingdom of light, is characterized by truth, righteousness, peace, and joy in the Holy Spirit. The kingdom of God is characterized by those things: righteousness, truth, righteousness, peace, and joy in the Holy Spirit. And number three, its purpose is to save or bring about salvation with eternal life and life abundantly on earth to the glory of God. That's a snapshot of the kingdom of God. It's ruled by God and his son, Jesus Christ. Number two is characterized by truth, righteousness, peace, and joy in the Holy Spirit. And you can say the purpose of the kingdom of God, number three, is to bring about salvation, God's plan of salvation with both eternal life and life abundantly on earth. John 10:10, Jesus says, I have come that they may have life and have life more abundantly. So the life that comes about in the kingdom is both eternal life, John 3:16 and 17, but also includes the abundant life that God desires for us to live on earth to the glory of God. So that's a synopsis of the kingdom of God. Quickly look at John 3:3. Jesus makes this statement to Nicodemus. Jesus answered and said to him, most assuredly, again, that's with certainty. Whenever Jesus makes that statement, Jesus answered and said to him, most assuredly, or the old King James Version, I think, may say, verily, verily, I say to you, most assuredly, I say to you, listen at this, unless one is what? Born again, he cannot even see the kingdom of God. Unless one is born again, until we give our lives to Jesus and invite him to be Lord of our lives, to become saved and to give our lives to him fully, until you get saved, you cannot even see or perceive the kingdom of God. Watch this. Even though it's available to you, it's not accessible to you. And you're pretty much unaware I don't mean this as a slight, but I guess after you get saved, I look back on my life before I got saved and said, man, I was an idiot. Can anybody just say, like, before I got saved, I was a fool. I was an idiot and I was stupid. Like, honestly, full of pride. Thought I knew something, thought I was doing okay. But once, it's like when Paul meets Jesus on the road to Damascus, the Bible says it's something like scales fell from his eyes. And it's like, it's why we sing Amazing Grace. I once was blind, but now I see. It's not until you get saved that your eyes are open, that now you can see the kingdom and say, whoa, I didn't even know it was possible to live that way. I didn't know it was possible to be that happy and to be that peaceful and to be that joyful and to live pure and to live holy. I didn't even know that was possible until my eyes were open. And Jesus says, until you get born again, it's like you can't even see the kingdom. You can't even perceive it. You don't even know it exists. And when you don't know that it exists and you don't even know that it's available to you, you know what? You live like the prodigal son eating slop with the pigs because that's all you know. That's all you can perceive. That's all you know. It starts with us being born again. And so he says here, unless one is born again, he cannot see the kingdom of God. That same verse from the Amplified Bible, Jesus answered and said to him, "Assuredly, I assure you, most solemnly I tell you that unless a person is born again, get this, from above." Isn't that interesting? Because the kingdom is above. And so there's a birth, and you could be born again from above, not on the earth. He's not talking about a natural birth. But when you're born again from above, unless you're born from above, he cannot ever see, know, be acquainted with, and experience the kingdom of God until a person is first born again. The most important decision that any person can ever make in life, and you can make that decision today, is to be born again and to give your life to Jesus. And all of a sudden, you're going to begin to see what's available to you in the kingdom of God. And the beginning of, before you can access it, you first got to see it and even know that it's available to you. To know that it's even possible. When we're born again, we can now begin to see the kingdom of God. Somebody say amen. We're going to come back to that. The kingdom of Satan, by contrast, let's take a look at this. The kingdom of Satan, or the kingdom of darkness, number one, instead of it being ruled by God and his appointed king, Jesus Christ, the kingdom of Satan, the kingdom of darkness, of course, is ruled by Satan himself. Luke chapter 4, verse 5. We're going to unpack this one a little bit just to bring some awareness to the kingdom of darkness, because you can't defeat an enemy that you don't know exists. So we're just going to identify a little bit how his kingdom works so that we can understand how to avoid his kingdom and to submit ourselves to the kingdom of God. Luke chapter 4, verse 5. Listen to this. It says, "Then the devil, taking Jesus up on a high mountain, showed Jesus all the kingdoms of the world in a moment of time." Those are the kingdom of man. We're going to come back to that. So Satan, get this picture, shows Jesus, God's appointed king and ruler. Satan shows Jesus the kingdoms of men. He shows them to them in a moment of time. Verse 6, "And the devil said to Jesus," an amazing statement, "all this authority over the kingdoms of men, I will give to you and their glory, for this has been delivered to me, and I give it to whomever I wish." Are you hearing me? Yeah. This is the kingdom of darkness talking to God's king, and the prize are the kingdoms of men. And he said, you know what? All of that authority has been given to me, and I can give it to whomever I wish because it's been delivered to me. Verse 7, he tells Jesus, "Therefore, if you will worship me, all will be yours. I'll give it all to you. If you will worship me, all will be yours. Listen, I'm going to tell you where Satan gets people.
1: You know, friends, these three kingdom ideas, the availability, the accessibility, and the arrival of God's kingdom represent the totality of Christ's followers living by faith on earth. And in Matthew chapter 6, verse 33, Jesus tells us to prioritize the kingdom of God above everything else in life by seeking first the kingdom of God. What is the kingdom of God? It is simply the rule and reign of God in our lives and through our lives to the world around us. As Jesus taught us to pray, your kingdom come and your will be done here on earth just as it is in heaven. Friends, that is my prayer for you, that you would seek first and only the kingdom of God and his righteousness. Before we go, we just launched a new program to invite as many people as we can to become media missionary partners with us to help us preach the gospel of the kingdom in all the world. 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I'll see you then on Insight with Pastor James Ward.
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3: Coming up, follow Franklin Graham as he travels to the land down under.
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5: After Franklin had presented a clear depiction of the gospel, there was like this tentative moment where, are they going to do anything after they hear this? I'm like super nervous.
4: Jesus compared the gospel to a seed being sown. When you look at an audience, that's the field.
6: Jesus wants to come into your heart today.
4: There's a spiritual battle that's going on. We don't see it with our eyes, but we can sense it.
3: The challenge of sowing the gospel. Next.

0: I love being in the land down under with its natural beauty and thriving cities. So Australia is a wonderful country with wonderful people and with a history very similar to that of the United States. And like the United States, has become far more secular.
1: If Christianity is not dead yet in Australia, it's close.
2: The latest census revealed that for the first time in history, those claiming no religion were in fact the majority over those
3: who claimed... Since 1950, church attendance has seen a drastic decline.
4: I'm concerned for the spiritual vacuum in Australia, suicide rates and depression.
5: Yet if you scratch beneath the surface, there's actually quite a bit of tension. You say there's diversity, there's also division.
6: People are desperate for a reason to live. They're desperate for meaning. So in the midst of this, you've got this cynicism, but then you've got this need for the gospel. And if we say, oh, people aren't responding to the gospel anymore, it's partly because people don't hear the gospel anymore.
7: The younger generation really wants to experience that God is real. There's a tremendous need to share the gospel so that they may be saved.
8: I know the power of God to change a life. I don't believe God's relying on our skill sets. I believe he's showing the world that he is real and using ordinary people like you and me to tell an extraordinary story of grace.
0: The gospel is relevant to every generation, to every culture. People are searching. Something is missing and they can't quite put their finger on it. And when they hear the gospel, it's all of a sudden, it's like a light switch goes off. This is what I've been looking for. It's one thing to talk about evangelism. It's another thing for a person to witness the Holy Spirit of God at work.
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10: It's 60 years since the Reverend Billy Graham came to Australia. I'm not a churchgoer. I'm open-minded about these things, any religion. I'm open-minded. So to try and learn a bit more about it, I went to interview the Reverend Franklin Graham at his hotel in Perth. Here is that interview.
11: You make the point that the Western world's become more secularised, and I think that's probably true. I would count myself in that category. Why do you say that people need to be evangelised?
0: Every generation, people forget that the gospel works. It doesn't need help. It doesn't need any help. Just preach it. God, through the power of the Holy Spirit, touches people's hearts. It still works. And every generation has to be evangelized.

0: Please, everybody, make kind welcome the one and only Franklin Graham here tonight.
1: Wow, what a night. It has been fun. Now, I want to take just a few minutes and talk just a moment about the most important thing in your life, and that's your relationship with God. God is real. He made us, He created us, and He loves us. But we have a problem, and that problem is called sin. And our sins separate us from God. But God loved us so much, He sent His Son from heaven to this earth on a rescue mission to take our sins. And Jesus Christ bore our sins on the cross. He shed His blood on that cross for you and for me. He was buried for our sins. And then God said, that's enough. And on the third day, He raised His Son to life. Jesus is not dead. He's alive. He's here tonight in Perth. And there may be some of you here tonight that you're not sure that you have that relationship with God. Tonight, I want you to know that you can be sure that your soul is safe and secure in the hands of God, and I'm going to give you that opportunity tonight, if you're not sure, to be sure and to get up out of your seat in just a few moments and come stand down here in the front. But you have a choice.

0: Darwin is the capital city of the Northern Territory. It's a small community in the order of 100,000 people.
1: It's such a small area, such a small group of people that go to church. I think it's like 2,000 people on a Sunday that would go to a church in about a 200-mile radius. It's just an unchurched area. There are a lot of hungry souls.
2: I do feel very strongly that Darwin has a very party go wild type of vibe about it. I find it really sad that a lot of the young people up here are wasting their lives.
0: There are so many people who are still lost and don't have hope.
1: The venue we had seated like 3,500, that's the biggest thing there. And I was concerned, I'm not sure we'll be able to fill this with anybody. Well, the place was packed, a lot of people. It was fantastic.
3: The Bible says all of us are like sheep that have gone astray. Each of us has turned to his own way, the Bible tells us. Are you searching for happiness, but you're not finding it? Are you trying to fill your life with things? We have a vacuum and an emptiness that can only be filled by God himself. That's right, God made you. God created you. And he created you to have fellowship with him. And there's a vacuum inside of you that only God himself can fill. When I was 22 years old, I finally just got to the place in my life where I was sick and tired of just being sick and tired. I was just fed up. And I got on my knees one night and I said, God, I have sinned against you. I'm sorry. If you'll take the pieces of my life, you can have it. I'll give it to you. I believe Jesus is your son. I believe that he died for my sins. I believe that you raised him from the dead, and I would like to invite him to come into my heart. Now, that night, God forgave Franklin Graham, all right? He'll do the same for you here tonight. He'll set you free, but you've got to come to him his way, and that's through Jesus Christ.

0: It's been awesome.
1: The place was full. It was bigger than I expected. And when that call came to see so many people coming down, it's just such a blessing.
2: I feel like all of heavy burden been lifted. I feel really light.
3: Seeing all these many people from all over, there'll be a lot of changes in people's lives.
4: This event is going to be a catalyst that I believe triggers a true revival here in Darwin.
5: Coming up.
6: There's a spiritual battle that's going on. We don't see it with our eyes, but we can sense it.
7: 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My heart races. I feel nervous.
6: It's not about how eloquent you are. And he can get a donkey to speak for him. 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

0: not believe that you have come here to hear a man or to see a personality. I believe you have come to hear a message. I want you to listen to this minute of what I'm going to say, because this is the most important thing I'll say. You must be willing to repent of your sin.
1: My father had such a huge impact in 59 in Australia. My father had never been to that part of the world. He went with a sense of excitement that God was going to do something, but he didn't know what God was going to do. He just felt God called him and led him.
0: Have you repented? Jesus said, if you haven't repented, you'll perish. As many as received him, to them gave he power to become the sons of God, even to them that believe on his name.
1: These records that were set back in 59 are still records today. It had a great impact on that nation.
0: You come today to declare yourself for Christ. You may never have another moment quite like this when your heart is so ready to come to Christ. You better come.
1: Watching my father, it was obvious that God used him in amazing ways as a preacher and an evangelist. But that was him, not me. I decided early on, if there was one thing I would never do, it was preach at an evangelistic crusade. Why put myself in that position where people would compare me to my father? Because I'd always be just a disappointment. It wasn't until John Wesley White, an associate evangelist with my father, invited me to Saskatoon. He said, Franklin, I think God has called you to preach. I didn't want to, but he was very persistent. So, okay. Just to kind of shut him up. So I go to Saskatoon.
2: Franklin walked out into the stage and preached an absolutely biblical evangelistic message.
3: Faith, it is impossible to please
1: Gave
3: God.
1: An invitation. Nobody came forward. See, there, I told you, God's not calling me to be an evangelist. Now, here's the evidence. No one came forward.
2: I remember him walking out of there and saying, I'll never do that again.
1: At that point, that's when God really spoke to me. This is what I want you to do. My concern shouldn't be whether people were disappointed or not. My concern was I being faithful to preach and proclaim the gospel of Jesus Christ to the best of my ability.
3: I am convinced, my friends, that the gospel is the answer to the world's problems. Jesus Christ, and this is what I am giving my life to. If you want to meet Jesus Christ here tonight, I want you to come.
2: Over time, God has grown Franklin Graham into a mighty oak for the gospel that he's using on a world stage now in an incredible way.
1: God uses the gospel to change people, and he convicts them with the preaching of the gospel.
3: There's lots of religions in the world today. Lots of religions. And I'm not here tonight to talk to you about religion. I'm here to talk to you tonight how you can have a relationship with God, and that's through Jesus Christ.
1: By going back to Australia, it's taking the same gospel message, but now to a different generation.

0: God is patient with us. He's not wanting anyone to perish. The Bible says, but he wants everyone to come in repentance. And so if you come tonight to Christ, you've got to come willing to turn from your sin. You say, but Franklin, I don't think I can. I'd like to, but you don't understand the things that I have done and the people that I have hurt. I just don't have the power to change. But you ask Christ into your heart, the Holy Spirit of God comes into your life, and he'll give you that strength. He'll give you that power. But you've got to be willing to say, God, help me. I want to change. I want to be the man or the woman you want me to be. I want to trust you.
1: On the night that Billy Graham passed away, I was with a whole bunch of friends, and we were crying out to God, and we said, God, would you do it again? God, would you save Australia? Would you bring hope to our nation? And so I'm super excited to be a part of an answer to that prayer here in Adelaide, filling the stadiums and seeing people come to know the love of Jesus Christ.
2: The doors are closed right now because it is full. So overflow is starting, so we're going to be heading over that way.
3: I know the power of God to change a life because he's changed my life. These people, like, why not them? They need the gospel, you know, they need Jesus.
0: Thank you all for, it's been a great joy to work with you all.
4: It's been awesome. We have loved it.
0: Heavenly Father, we just come tonight to say thank you. It's not us, Lord, it's you. And Father, we thank you that through the power of your Holy Spirit that you have drawn men and women.
5: I know it's not my words that helps a person. It's God's word. I can't do anything to change their lives. Not a thing. It's the word of God. It's the power of the gospel.
0: Jesus is not dead. He's not in a tomb. He's here in Adelaide tonight. And he'll come into your heart if you're willing to repent, to turn from your sins.
6: Have you heard the gospel?
7: It's the last night of the Graham tour here. We're prayer volunteers, and we've been just so excited to share the invitation with people.
6: Got the 10-second version, so you can wrap your head around it.
7: If I'm being honest, the biggest barrier to preaching the gospel is the fear of man. My heart races, you know, I feel the sweaty palms, I feel nervous.
6: I was a drug addict, you know, I tried it all, and it doesn't work.
7: It's the job of the Holy Spirit to bring conviction of the need for a saviour. We just got to sow seeds.
0: I want to ask you here, do you have peace with God? Are things settled between you and God? Do you know him? Do you know who his son Jesus Christ is? Jesus said, I'm the way, the truth, and the life. No man comes to the Father but by me. There's not many roads to God. There's only one, and that's through the cross of Jesus Christ.
7: Franklin just tells it straight. He doesn't come up with a clever sort of marketing strategy to communicate the gospel. This radical, simple gospel has really helped me, knowing I don't need to come up with a new way to share the gospel. I've just got to pray and preach the gospel straight.
0: You cannot have a relationship with God with sin in the way. God loves you. You're important to him. The Bible says that God so loved the world, so loved you, that he gave his only begotten Son, that whosoever believeth in him should not perish, but should have everlasting life.
5: It's not about how eloquent you are. If we take God's word and just teach it and preach it, proclaim it, God will use that and he will bless that. It's not that he's blessing Franklin Graham. He's blessing his message.
0: But God has provided an escape, and that's through the cross. If you'll believe on the name of Jesus Christ tonight, if you'll trust him by faith and ask for his forgiveness and turn from your sins, God will forgive you and he'll heal your heart. But you have to make a choice. He knows your name here tonight. And as I'm speaking tonight, he's calling some of you. There's some of you in your seats right now. You're saying, this is something I need to do. I need to get this right tonight. We all deserve God's punishment. But God loves you. And he's holding out his son, the Lord Jesus Christ. And if you'll put your faith and trust in him, God will forgive you. And if you're here tonight and you're not sure that your sins are forgiven, I want you to do something right now.
8: It was a huge teaching moment night after night for myself. After Franklin had presented a clear depiction of the gospel, he would just ask for people to respond to it.
0: But wherever you are, just get up out of your seat, make your way to an aisle, come stand here, and I'll lead you in a prayer in just a minute, all right? But you come, wherever you are, come on.
8: And there was such a confidence that he just would step away and just watch. Every time I'm like super nervous that nobody's gonna come. I'm like, man, please, God, just let there be like one person come. But it was amazing to be up there feeling that we're sitting in the confidence of something that's not resting on us.
0: You may never have a chance like this again. Come.

0: could feel something inside saying, you need to go and get forgiveness from Jesus. It was incredible.
1: Dear God, I'm a sinner. I'm sorry for my
2: everything that I've done, the stealing, the cheating, absolutely everything is forgotten.
3: I praise God that I'm forgiven tonight.
4: I have a lot of burdens. It's just like it's been lifted up.
1: And I pray this in Jesus' name. Amen.
5: God is showing the world that He's real and using ordinary people like you and me to tell an extraordinary story of grace.
6: We've seen a harvest tonight, we've reaped some of the harvest, but we believe that God's heart is for every single person to find life in Him.
7: It's amazing to see how many people answered the altar call. It's challenged me to share the gospel and to see how many people want it.
5: The Franklin Graham Tour had such an effect on the day, but I feel like the effects afterwards just have continued to spur us on to move past the fear of man.
8: Hey, bro. Hey, how you going? Sorry,
5: what are we waiting for? You know, this life is a vapor.
8: So, dude, I wasn't looking for religion. I cried out to Jesus on my knees in it.
5: Somebody's eternity might be impacted by us stepping out and being radically obedient.
8: And I want to follow you, Jesus.
1: As you have been watching there at home, and maybe you've just been asking that question, boy, you know, I would like to do this for myself. You can make that the same decision for Christ right now wherever you are. If you'd like to do that right now. Just pray this prayer with me. Just say, dear God, I'm a sinner. I'm sorry. Forgive me. I believe Jesus is your son. I believe that he died for my sins, that you raised him to life. I'd like to invite him to come right now into my heart to take control from this moment on forever. Amen. If you prayed that prayer, just go to the website there. We've got some material that we'd like to share with you and give to you. And for those of you that have been watching, I want to say thank you. Thank you for your prayers. Thank you for your support. We certainly couldn't do this without your financial support, and we couldn't do it without your prayers. So thank you so very much, and God bless.
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14: 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You know, I just don't understand why I don't have joy in my life.

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I'm Chip Ingram, and have you ever wondered about spiritual gifts? I mean, what are they exactly? What is yours? What about all those lists of gifts that you have in 1 Corinthians or Romans 12? And there's these long lists. What are they exactly, and how would you ever know if one of those is yours? Well, I'm glad you asked, because that's what we're going to talk about today on Living on the Edge. We're going to jump right in. 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You can download the notes on your divine design for free, or you can catch up on some former broadcasts. But I'm going to jump right in, because I'm describing each of the spiritual gifts as we go through those core passages. The gift of service, what is it? How would you know if you had it? The gift of teaching. I did the gift of miracles. And we're going to jump right in. If you always wondered about the gift of healing, that's where we're going to start today. Stay with me. There's been an empirical study done worldwide over six continents. This was not an opinion poll. It was an empirical study to find out what caused churches, what were the core elements of churches, whether they were charismatic or non-charismatic, whether they were denominational or non-denominational, whether they were state-run, small, large, or mega. And they came back with about eight characteristics, biblical characteristics, that were common in all churches that were growing both qualitatively and quantitatively. One of those eight characteristics, in fact, one of the most important, was a gift-oriented ministry. Churches that trained people in their giftedness and then allowed them to serve in their giftedness. Christian Swartz, in his book Natural Church Growth, as a result of this study, writes, "When Christians serve in their area of giftedness, they generally function less in their own strength and more in the power of the Holy Spirit. Thus, ordinary people can accomplish the extraordinary." And then he writes as a researcher, "The interesting corollary result of our research was the discovery that probably no factor influences the contentedness of Christians more than where they're utilizing their gift. Our data demonstrated a highly significant relationship between gift orientation, my personal ministry involvement matching my gifts, and people's joy in living. None of the eight characteristics showed nearly as much influence on both the personal life of the believer or the impact of the church than gift-oriented ministry." Notice healing, 1 Corinthians 12, 9, 28, and then 30. It's the ability to serve as a human instrument through which God cures illnesses and restores health. The possessor of this gift is not the source, but the vessel who can heal only those diseases the Lord chooses to heal. I mean, we all know there's times where people are healed and times when they're not. This spiritual gift should not be confused with signs and wonders performed by Jesus and the apostles, and it should not be discredited because of the abuses of grandstanding and faith healers. See, the early apostles, I mean, Jesus raised people from the dead. Paul raised people from the dead. I mean, they took handkerchiefs off Paul, Peter's shadow. I mean, there were signs and wonders that were unique to authenticate the first century church. That's not this. But the other thing is, I think we get to the point where we think God never does any of this. I mean, we have a command in James chapter 5, when someone is physically ill, anoint them with oil, pray. And I will tell you, as a pastor over the years, we have in faith prayed, anointed people with oil, and then I've watched him die of cancer. I can also tell you that we have anointed people with oil, prayed, and I can tell you a lady who had a brain tumor this big, and she went back for the checkup 2 weeks later, and it was completely gone. How and why, I do not understand. God chooses to heal, and he does it in response to what he's doing in people's lives. And there are times where that's his manifestation, to bring glory and honor to himself. Now, interesting book that's moving up. I was in China recently, and it's called The Heavenly Man. And it's a story of Brother Yun. And, I mean, in China, you think of what's going on there, the lack of the scriptures. They went from about 1 million or maybe 2 believers in the 1940s to probably well over 100 million now. God has done miraculous things in the church where there's little education, little of his word, little training to authenticate his work. God chooses to do what he wants to do when he wants to do it. Administration/leadership. This word, different from the word in leadership, appears only once in the New Testament and is used outside of Scripture for the helmsman who steers a ship to its destination. This suggests
that the spiritual gift of administration is the ability to steer a church or Christian organization toward the fulfillment of its goals by managing its affairs and implementing necessary plans. A person may have the gift of leadership without the gift of administration. I am a living example of this. The gift of administration is the enablement to understand what an organization needs to run efficiently and effectively, and then the spiritual ability to plan, execute, achieve, and produce the organizational's ability to work through people to accomplish its God-given goals. And you know, some of you, it is just, you know how to organize, you know how to orchestrate, you know how to implement. In fact, when things are not well organized, it just makes you nuts. You just can't believe that people can't see it. By the way, that's one of the indications of your spiritual gift. What comes so natural, it is so natural, it's so much the lens that God has you see through. Often your spiritual gift is most realized in your reactions to things instead of your actions. Because you react because you can't understand why this isn't being taken care of, because it is so easy for you to see. Gift of administration. The gift of leadership often asks the what question. What is it we need to do? The gift of administration answers, how do we need to do it? And what do we need to do to get there? The gift of wisdom, it's the ability to apply the principles of God's word in a practical way to specific situations and then to recommend the best course of action at the best time. The exercise of this gift skillfully distills insight and discernment into excellent advice. These are people that are saturated in the scriptures. They have a gift of wisdom. There is one thing to know the Bible. It's another thing to see the chaos and problems and struggles in life or problems. It is the gift of wisdom that takes the truth and the insight of God's word, the struggles, challenges, problems, or opportunities, and bring these things together and to understand how this word and insight given by the Holy Spirit can address out of this truth those situations. As a young pastor, there was a guy named Bill Carter, and he traveled a lot and had the gift of teaching. I learned probably more from him than I did at any seminary class. He would study sometimes 6 or 7 hours a night on the road. And often I would come with just my... Have you ever felt like your life is like a ball of twine that's gotten just totally all messed up, and no matter what you do, you just can't unwind it? I would take my ball of twine issues in my marriage, issues in parenting, issues in the ministry, and I would bring them to Bill. And I would just lay out all this junk, and I don't know what to do, and I know part is my attitude, and maybe it's the season, and whine, moan. And he was a godly older man. And he said, Chip, it would seem to me, and he would just open the word and say, you know, there's a timeless principle here, and then he would describe it. And he said, there's, you know, as you think through this, and then little by little, about 45 minutes later, he'd taken my ball of string, and he would deliver 6 pieces of string, nicely laid out about what to do, why to do it, God's character, issues in my life, how to

And so we ate breakfast, and he's a very direct guy, so we did a little small talk for about 45 seconds. And then I thought of, you know, how many times will I get this? And I laid out, here's my season of marriage and grown kids, and this is different, and I know these are my insecurities, you know me for 25 years, and blop, and here's this other really big issue that I don't know what to do with. And man, I'll tell you what, then I ate my eggs. And I came back and told Teresa what he shared about how you love grown kids and in-law issues and what happens in your 50s and what happens in your 60s and what you need to do now so you finish well. And Teresa said, Chip, you better go write that down. And so I did. It's the gift of wisdom. Knowledge, the ability to discover and analyze and systemize truth for the benefit of others. Just amazing knowledge. With this gift, one speaks with understanding and penetration. But the word of knowledge can also involve supernatural perception and discernment for the purpose of ministering to others. This is when God reveals something to someone that they couldn't know in a natural way. And by the way, this is one of the most abused gifts in the body of Christ. You know, turn on the TV and you'll see how not to do this. But Peter, right? Ananias and Sapphira come up. Peter doesn't know anything. And he says, hey, we sold the field for this amount of money. And Peter goes, Ananias, why have you conspired to lie to the Holy Spirit? He knew exactly what was happening. He knew his heart. He knew the situation. Well, how? He got a word of knowledge. God sometimes, to prepare you for ministry, may give you insight into things that you couldn't know. I'm going to go out on a little limb here. Some of you need to either relax, and some of you don't get too excited, depending on your background, all right? But, you know, this is really abused when people get all this, God revealed that you're supposed to divorce your wife, take this job, do this, do that. You know what? If God wants to speak to you, he probably will call you on your phone instead of on someone else's. And when it's used in these vague, I know somewhere, somehow, someone, someday, in some part of America has this issue, and God's healing it right now. I mean, I'm looking at that and going, hello. But, you know, sometimes we throw out the baby with the bathwater. What if God needs to prepare you for ministry? It doesn't violate Scripture. It equips you to do what God wants you to do. And I think this is kind of rare. I don't understand this gift. By the way, a lot of these gifts, I don't understand. I mean, I'm giving you my best explanation. Some of them are just a mystery. But I can tell you, before I ever heard anything about gifts, I was a Christian about 3 years old in the Lord. And I'm down on spring break my senior year, went down with a couple buddies, and since I was a believer, I just played outdoor basketball every day and really thought I had a good time and went to Florida to do it, and then jumped in the water. And then we spent some time, I remember being on the beach, completely clear, just reading my Bible, the sun's going down. And I don't know about you, but I wish that every time I prayed, I had those sweet, intimate times with God, but I don't. But that was one of those times where it was just like I could reach out and touch God. And the ocean was there and the sun coming down. And I was a growing Christian. And I just sensed and felt his presence. And in the far, far distance, just I looked like a little stick man. He was really far away. A guy was walking down the beach. And this thought comes this clear in my mind. The guy walking toward you is a homosexual. He's going to come and sit down. I want you to tell him about me. And I'm thinking, did I have enchiladas last night? What's going on here? I'm thinking, well, I'm making stuff up in my mind. And so, you know, I keep reading my Bible. He gets closer and closer, and I look up at him again. The guy walking up here is a homosexual. He's in desperate need. I want you to tell him about my love. And I'm going. Now, by the way, this has happened to me very rarely. I'm just telling you. I don't know why or how. So, long story short, the guy walks. He gets right to the edge. I'm thinking, keep going. You know, keep going. And think about 30 years ago. And this guy turns and walks up. And I'm going, you got to be kidding me. And then he sits down. And you can tell his eyes are all red. And God prepared me. And he said, you know, I just broke up with my life partner. And I noticed you had a Bible here. And I just need somebody to talk to. And 45 minutes later, we both prayed. And he received the Lord as a Savior. All I'm saying is, I don't know how God works all this, but it's not for show. It's not to impress people. It's not to say all the mystical stuff is really way out there. Has that happened a lot to me since? Not a whole lot. Now and then, I get a prompting.
You know, have you ever been driving and, you know, just a couple, 3, 4 weeks ago, I had a prompting.

0: There was a guy in the rain walking. And, you know, in our day and age, you think, I don't know if I want to pick up this guy. He's probably an axe murderer or something, you know. And you know, I drive by him and I get the strong prompting, picking up and taking where he needs to go. And I'm thinking, you know, I got a wife, I got a kids, Ingram slain, side of the road, not really a good, you know, and I get to the next exit, pick him up. Okay, so I get the exit, turn around, go back, pull in front of him, and he was a guy from a totally different world and background than mine, and I said, do you need a ride? And he looked at me like, you know, are you some weird guy that's going to kill me, you know? And he got in, and I took him, and I'd love to say he prayed. You know, all I did is, I thank God I did a good work that God prepared me for. He didn't pray to receive Christ. He didn't say, oh, Jesus is the answer to all my world. I just got to love him in the name of Jesus. And, you know, there happened to be a Bible there, and I was listening to something that I needed to listen to, and he got to hear 5 or 10 minutes of it. But a word of knowledge may be something God does now and then, but you always check it with Scripture. Gift of faith, the ability to have a vision for what God wants done and to believe confidently that will be accomplished in spite of circumstances and appearance to the contrary. The gift of faith transforms vision into reality. But by the way, notice in those three columns, when someone teaches or preaches motivationally here out of a ministry gift, it could be pastor, teacher, or prophet, as people are listening often, then the gift of faith, bang, oh, I get it. There's a lady listening on the radio. She just visited the church where I'm getting to teach now, The Bridge. And it was about 6 months ago. She was listening. And at the very end, we prayed, you need to believe God. God is sovereign. God is big. You need to believe him. And it's a long story. Her name is Brooke. She brought not only her brother, her husband, her sister-in-law, all these witnesses. And she said, nothing's ever happened like this. I was listening to you on the radio, and at the very end, it was on prayer, and you said, you need to believe God. You need to ask him and believe that the God is not the God of the past, that he answers prayer, great ones today. And she talked about this long illness, and she could only take about 6 breaths, and they couldn't find a cure, and she had to quit her job, and she was home and going, you know, couldn't even get up and move around. And she said, I heard that, and it was like God gave me faith to believe. I prayed. I went to the doctor the next day. All my symptoms were gone. Now, are we in a healing ministry? Are you kidding me? How that happened? I don't have a clue. It's a manifestation. See, when you are using your motivational gift in the ministry he's called you to, when you minister, someone will get a word of wisdom. This is what to do. Or knowledge about, oh, you mean you're supposed to give the first portion of your money to God? I didn't know that. And get your priorities aligned? Yeah. Or someone gets a word of knowledge. This is what I want you to do. Or someone gets, like in this case, a manifestation. She was healed. Can't God do whatever? See, I think when we studied all these gifts, we divide camps. This group believes these are this way. This group believes these are that way. This group gets over enamored with these and da-da-da. I think we missed the point. I think you have a grace gift. And I think you're a paintbrush in the hand of God. And I think you focus on the left column. What are you motivated to do? And then you discern the outlets of the ministry, and you leave the right column up to how God wants to work. Gift of faith. Distinguishing of spirits or discernment, 1 Corinthians 12:10. It's the ability to discern the spirit of truth and the spirit of error. With this gift, one may distinguish reality versus counterfeits, the divine versus the demonic, and true versus false teaching, in some cases, spiritual versus carnal motives. God, as you soak your mind in the Scripture, as you're doing what he wants you to do, will give some people ability to discern. When you're in a group and need to make big decisions and for a ministry, for a board, for a church, for a family, you want this gift in the room. Discernment. Is this from God? When you are, in our case, when you're hiring people and trying to align people for the right thing, when you partner with other ministries, I want to look into the eye. Is this ministry doing the right thing for the right reason with the right motives? Will they be good stewards of our content and our money? You want someone in the room with the gift of discernment. And these people, I mean, you know, you've had it. Have you ever had that little, everything seems right, but you had that little something down deep in your gut that, you know, there's something smells here, but I can't put my finger on it. And then you find out later it really stunk, and you cannot put your finger on it. You can put your whole hand on it. Often that may be God teaching you or wanting to find, hey, there's some discernment here. Check that out. Check that out. Here, the gift of tongues. It's the ability to receive and impart spiritual message in a language the recipient has never learned for other members of the body to be edified. This message must be interpreted either by the recipient or by another person with the gift of interpretation. Now, this is one that could take people lots of directions. The word tongues, glossolalia, it's used also as a dialect in Acts 2. It is a known language. You know, French, Swahili, some known language. The second thing is that much of the teaching and the confusion about tongues is taking tongues, this gift, and then mixing it with spiritual growth or holiness or spiritual power. We're going to touch on this in our next time. But what I want you to know, if you have questions or concerns about how do tongues, the Holy Spirit, spiritual growth, what does the gift of tongues mean? What does it evidence? We put together a teaching called The Holy Spirit, Experiencing His Presence 24/7, where we walk through very carefully. I don't want to go down that path. What I can tell you is the gift of tongues is a known language. The gift of tongues doesn't have anything to do with spiritual growth or sanctification. It is a gift of a speaking a language you've never known. And of course, then the gift of interpretation is someone is speaking French or Swahili, and for some reason, God is going to supernaturally intervene and give you understanding to translate a language that you haven't known. Now, can God do this? Has it happened in New Tribe missions and some other situations? Sure. Did he do it in the early church as a sign for unbelievers? There's a whole teaching on tongues. Our purpose is, let's define what they are. With that, are you ready? Take a deep breath. I did talk fast. If you're going to develop your spiritual gift, one, you got to get clear, really clear about the paradigm and how it works. Second, you need to understand, I think, a quick definition. And hopefully, you know, there's more material and a lot that can go under that. But I wanted to give you a quick snapshot of each gift so you could at least say, you know what? Now I can do a little more research on my own. But the third thing we need to do to develop your spiritual gift, it demands you exercise them by involvement. And let me give you four areas of involvement, and then we'll really develop these as we continue. First of all, involvement in people's lives and needs. If you really want to develop your spiritual gift, everything we've done so far has been cognitive, hasn't it? I mean, this is like watching videos on swimming, right? This is like, okay, now we've learned this is the freestyle, this is the backstroke, this is the breaststroke. And you know what? We have people that have videos on swimming, and they got books on swimming. What do we know? You don't get wet, you don't learn to swim. Spiritual gifts are about loving people. You have to get involved in people's lives. What's that mean? It means ministry. And even if you're not sure, you know, even if you don't know, you don't have to sign up for like 5 years or like until Jesus comes back. Go to your church or find a ministry and say, you know something, I'm not sure what my gifts are, but I'll give you 3 months in this area. At the end of 3 months, I'm going to pray, evaluate, and then you need to know I have permission to step out of that ministry. But you got to get involved in people's lives and needs. The second level of involvement is a small group community. A small group community. You know, authentic relationships. The gifts are what? They're designed so that the presence of Christ and the power of Christ and the love of Christ that resides in you through your gift and through the Spirit as he works through the Word in you touches other people. That can't happen if your, quote, Christian experience is, yeah, I go to church on Sunday. I sit in row 73. I listen to that guy. He's really good. Listen, listen, listen. Sing, sing, sing. Leave, leave, leave. Then I come back next week. Listen, listen, listen. Sing, sing, sing. Leave, leave, leave. You know, I just don't understand why I don't have joy in my life. I just don't understand why God isn't using me. You have to be in some community where people know you, you know them, you understand one another, you share hearts, you're vulnerable increasingly, or you know what? You'll never know. The people that will recognize your gift will be people who love you, who see you in the context of community and ministry. The third level of involvement is ongoing training and education. Think of a gift as like a muscle. God gives you the gift of the muscle, but there's little muscles, medium-sized muscles, and big muscles. And like any gift, like a muscle, how does a muscle get stronger and better? By practice. So you need to have ongoing training and ongoing education, time, practice, maturity, feedback, training. Now, I mean, if you have the gift of teaching, you know how you develop it? You teach, you read, you study. I've gone for years. I'm almost never in my car where I'm not listening sometime in the week to teaching tapes of great teachers that have profoundly impacted my life. And the first thing as I'm in my car, it's like, wow, God, how do you want me to respond? And then the next is, what makes this guy so good? What is it about how he shares or what he shares or his preparation or his vulnerability or how he delivers it? God, I want to get better. And the only way I'm going to develop my gift is I want to learn from other people. And so you dig in and you figure out, you read books, you go to training, you do whatever it takes, because your gift is serious business, right? It is to God. It is to the church. Final thing is regular risk-taking opportunities. Regular risk-taking. You can read books. You can listen to these tapes. You can look at all these charts. You can go for coffee and say to others, you know, I think mine is either probably teaching or exhortation, but I'm not sure. Why don't we sit around and talk over coffee about what we might be someday, somehow, some way? I'll tell you what. After you see what we see, you need to go, okay, I'm really nervous, I'm really scared. What if I fail? I'm really insecure like everybody else in the whole world. Okay, but I think I got this gift, might not have this gift, people might not think. And jump in the water. You just got to flat jump in the water and say, I don't know what gift for sure I have. I've done some study, but I'm going to jump in the water of life and people and need and ministry, and I'm scared to death. Oh, God, help me. And just start loving people and start doing what you feel most passionate about doing. And I'm going to tell you something. You'll not only get wet, you'll get strong. You'll have joy. People will get loved. And I mean, you will no longer be one of those Christians who sit, sit, sing, sing, leave, leave. You will be a paintbrush in the hand of the Master, dipping into the multicolors of grace. And in your spiritual lineage, you see people's lives. This is the before, this is the after, and you will be a part of God's extreme makeover. And I'm telling you, there's not enough letters behind your name. There's not enough zeros at the end of your portfolio that can ever match the joy and the fulfillment that comes with doing what God made you to do, to walk in the good works that He preordained just for you. I don't know if you remember the old movie. It was called Chariots of Fire. It was a story of a missionary that was very, very fast. In fact, he won a gold medal in the Olympics. And he was having a little argument with his missionary sister who thought he should be doing more spiritual things. And he turned to her and he said, I feel God's pleasure when I run. What he was talking about is he was made, he was gifted to do something. And as he did it, he felt God's pleasure. Well, little did he know that he would end up in a Nazi concentration camp and use sports as a means to lead many people to Christ. But I think the point is very clear. There is joy. There is overflow when you are doing what God made you to do. But most Christians don't know exactly what that is. I went through a long series of definitions, and this you need to get in the context of the other teachings. So can I encourage you to go to that website at lote.org, download all the notes, maybe listen to the whole series in one sitting, or go through it with a small group, whatever's best for you. But here's what I can tell you. When you discover who God made you to be, and you begin to exercise those gifts in community and relationship, you will bless others and you will experience joy like you've never known. Are you ready? Go for it.
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5: 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Thousands of prayer missionaries city to city, coast to coast, are in our live prayer chain right now, praying over all who call in. And now it's time to pray for a miracle with your prayer missionary, Brother Dennis.
7: It's that time. It's 9 p.m. Pacific, Saturday night, and we are live, and you are watching or listening to Pray for a Miracle. And God's in the house tonight. Our phone number for prayer is toll-free. It's 1-866-AND-PRAY. And let's welcome Pastor Perry to Pray for a Miracle. Pastor Perry, how is God treating you this week?
8: As always, much better than I deserve, Brother Dennis. We're glad Amen that you're that. Here. We are glad that our prayer missionaries are with us. And with that, let's jump into the prayer requests that have come in throughout the week. Tish,
7: I can't wait for that first call from you.
8: Well, here we go. Okay. Tish says, "Dear prayer warriors, I am having eye surgery in just a couple of days, and I'm asking for your prayers. I pray that Jesus will bless the hands and mind of the surgeon. I suffer with depression sometimes, so I am very anxious and nervous about this upcoming operation. So I pray that Jesus will give me his peace, which is beyond all human understanding. I also pray for the many other people in need of prayer as well, that they could rest in Christ. Thank you for all of your prayers. In Jesus' love, Tish." Well, Tish, we will be praying for you. It's an honor for us to be able to lift you to the throne. We do pray for the doctor, for his hands, for his wisdom, that the Lord would be right there with him as he performed the surgery on your eyes, and that all would be done well, correctly, and that your vision would be restored. Karen is asking us to pray for the safe delivery and health of baby and mother of a family associate. I told the father I would be praying for them. He mentioned that the baby was not cooperating. I especially want this to be a testimony to the power of prayer for his family. Thank you and God bless. Karen, thank you for lifting up your friends to the Lord. We do pray that this would be a witness to them of the power of God, his strength, and his not only ability, but willingness to answer prayer. And then Judy says, "Please pray for Luke. He has been suffering with vertigo for several weeks. Thank you for your prayers." Judy, thank you so much for lifting up Luke. Vertigo is one of those frustrating types of things. When the world is spinning or you are dizzy all the time, it's very frustrating. It's not painful, at least mine was not, but it's very disorienting and just frustrating not being able to perform some of the things that you used to, even like walking in a straight line. That can sometimes be a challenge. Brother Dennis?
7: Our phone number for prayer is toll-free. It's 1-866-AND-PRAY. And if you'd like to type in a prayer request, just go to his channel on prayer and type it in, and Pastor Perry will read that need to all of our prayer missionaries throughout the world, and they will agree with you. Prayer missionaries, let's welcome Debbie to Pray for a Miracle.
6: And the reason that I'm calling is I had two really bad falls and got concussions twice, really bad concussions. First one was terrible. And I lost my Bible knowledge. I've been studying since 1985. I love the Lord. I don't remember hardly anything. I read it and it's like, oh, I remember that. But I feel like a new Christian. It's horrible. And I have so much work to do for the Lord. And I love him so much. And so I want to serve him. And I need all my knowledge to come back and more. So I appreciate it so much. Thank you so much for praying for me. I can't tell you how much I appreciate it. God bless you. Bye-bye.
7: Bye. Prayer missionaries, hand of agreement. Put your hand down. You can keep your eyes open and walk around the house. Our Lord is just looking for us all to agree together. We're lifting up our first call for tonight, Jesus, Debbie. We're asking for a miracle here. She does your work. And it sounds like through one of those concussions, it had a small stroke, little teeny aneurysm that blocked the pathway to get to that information that is stored about your word. So we're asking for a miracle, that you heal her, that you touch her, and you open that pathway up. But when it's revealed back to her that she has more in-depth understanding in the word than she's ever had before, and a way to verbalize it, to speak with her friends in her Bible study and in her work. This is our prayer, and it is a miracle that we are asking for. And we do have the faith that you answer prayer, and we know that you heal. Thank you, Jesus. Amen. Amen.
8: Amen.
7: And amen.
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0: That's a phenomenal promise. We know Jesus loves us. The Bible tells us so. Kim is asking us to pray for Jackie for employment. Pray that she gets a really good job and soon. Pray for her peace, comfort, and for her emotional healing from the nightmarish loss of her daughter who suffered from autoimmune disease and then got cancer. Jackie takes care of her extended family when no one else steps up. She took care of her ailing mother until she died and took in her emotionally challenged sister, who now lives with her. Pray that God would shower her with blessings from above and provide. Thank you so much. Kim, we will be praying for you. We will be praying for Jackie, for her situation, that God would bless her for opening her home, for being so hospitable and caring for those in her family around her. That can be difficult at times, but we pray that she would ask the Lord for strength and be able to rest in Him during these trying times. An anonymous requester says, please pray for my son-in-law that he will be healed from his addictions, and also for the marriage of my daughter and son-in-law, that it would be fully restored. Well, the Lord knows who you are, who your son and daughter-in-law are. Pray that God would bless them, that they would turn to Him and know that with Him all things are possible. And Julie says, please pray for Nicole that God would shrink the tumors growing in her neck and remove all cancer from her body. Julie, we will be praying for you, for your friend, that she would be completely healed. We know that God can do that, and He still heals today. He is the God of love, grace, and of miracles. Brother Dennis?
1: Prayer missionaries, let's welcome Angie to pray for a miracle.
2: Request for my grandson, Brendan. His class is going to Washington, D.C. on a school field trip for the whole week. I pray for protection and safety for himself and his whole classroom. Thank you.
1: Prayer missionaries, a little hand of agreement there. I didn't hear the last part, Jesus, on that prayer request, but I understand that the grandson is going on a trip. So what we're asking for is a hedge of protection for all of the children while they go on this field-type trip. This is our prayer. And we're also asking that you guide this young fellow through his life. Keep the enemy away. Hold the enemy at bay. And give him just the time and season in his life to make a good, straight, solid, foundational path to follow you all of his life. We turn him over to you. This is our prayer. And we know it's not a simple prayer, because you cherish every human and every soul, and you want to see everyone home with you and your Father. Thank you, Jesus. Amen, amen, and amen.
0: Amen.
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0: Prayer missionaries, as we continue this evening, Manon is asking us to pray for her friends Rex and Rachel. Rex has a tumor on one lung and is undergoing chemo and radiation treatments. He feels tired and nauseous so much of the time. Please pray for healing for Rex and strength for Rachel as she takes care of him during this difficult time. Manon, we will be praying for you, for Rex, and for Rachel, for their situation, for God's healing, and for his strength, guidance, and wisdom during this time. Scott is asking us to pray for Dana, who recently fell over his weed whacker in his yard and tore the muscles in his shoulder. He is needing surgery, which they're scheduling after the first of the year. Pray for healing and relief of pain. Scott, we will be praying for Dana. Thank you so much for bringing him to us to be able to lift him before our Father. And then Larry is asking prayer for Frank, who had surgery due to a rotator cuff injury. He is healing now, but still in much pain. Pray for relief for him and for his wife also during this time as she takes care of him. Brother Dennis?
1: Our phone number for prayer is 1-866-AND-PRAY. You can also type in a prayer request. Just go to his channel and on prayer, type it in. And Pastor Perry will read that need to all of our prayer missionaries throughout the world. Missionaries, let's welcome Bill to pray for a miracle.
2: And I'm looking for work, I've been looking for a while. And I'm in Cerritos, California. Please pray that Bill will be a job. A good one for a long time. Thank you so much. God bless. Bye.
1: God bless. Missionaries, a hand of agreement. I like these type of prayers. Needing work, income, for livelihood, and turning it over to you, knowing that there is an answer. There is a job outsourcer. That's you. Bill's in California. And the strangest thing is out here, we have the most expensive everything. Everything just costs so much. But yet, if you drive around, the freeways are packed, the stores are packed, and I'm going, these people are acting like they all just won the lottery. It amazes me. And Bill wants to be part of that. He wants a job. But not just a job. I want you to search out a job for him that really becomes a part of him, where he just wants to wake up and do that job. It's not a matter of how much money he's making. He just wants to do that job, where it becomes a part of his life. But we do want the income to be great, where he actually looks at the check and goes, man, I'm really not worth that much, but boy, I'm taking it. This is what we want, because we're taking it to you. So it's just not the secular guy down on the street looking for a job. This is a divine job coming from heaven, knowing all the resources that you'll put someone together to him that says, Bill, I know this guy and they're looking for somebody. I think you could fill that position. Here, give him a call. Walk him right into that job. This is our prayer, and we're expecting urgency. Not answering this a week from now, a year from now, 10 years from now. I want it answered right away. I desire it to be answered. We all do. So he doesn't burn any more of his reserves up. That's our prayer. Thank you, Jesus. Amen. Amen and amen.
0: Amen.
3: Need prayer? Call 866 and pray.

0: There's wonder-working power in the blood of the Lamb of Jesus. Amen. Jim says, I am asking for prayer for my wife, Nancy, with severe knee pain. She is scheduled for surgery next month. I ask the Lord for skill and wisdom for the doctors that she would be able to walk again without pain. Jim, we will be praying for you and for Nancy and for the doctors for wisdom and skill as they perform the surgery, that all would be well and that the Lord's healing hand would be on her knee and with her in her life. Sam says, I pray that America would return to Jesus and that Christians would lead the way back. Jesus is our only hope. Yes, we indeed know that. 2 Chronicles 7:14 says to us, if my people called by my name will humble themselves and pray and seek my face and turn from their wicked ways, then I will hear from heaven, answer their prayers, and heal their land. We are so thankful that the Lord hears us. He listens to us. But his people need to be serious about their relationship with him and not just play church, not just go to church a little and dabble, but to actually serve Jesus Christ. And there are many ways we can do that. We can read his word. We can pay attention. He says, if you love me, you'll keep my commandments. That's not to get to heaven. That's what we do after we come to him. We love him, and because we love him, we want to serve him. And then Daniel says, Greg needs prayer. He has a bronchial infection and is extremely tired all the time. He also has to be out of his rental by the end of the month. He has some friends at church willing to help, but he needs to get well in order to be able to direct what gets moved and what gets tossed. He says, please pray for Greg that he would have a quick healing and the strength to meet his moving deadline. Daniel, thank you for bringing Greg to our attention. We do pray for him, for his healing, that he would recover from this, that the Lord would give him the manpower through his friends at church to be able to move, get things out in time, and that it would go very well. Brother Dennis?
1: Pastor Perry, it just is amazing of all the needs all these years that all these people have requested and to be able to pray for them all these years. God has been so good. I can't believe we've been doing this, what, about 25 years now? Praying for people?
0: It's amazing. It's amazing. I think back, it seems like it's gone so fast. And I'm just glad we still have the opportunity. It is really a blessing for us to be able to lift up our friends, our neighbors, our family, along with all of our prayer missionaries together as part of God's family, to be able to just hold our neighbors close in prayer and lift them before the throne. It's really an honor.
1: And I was thinking, when you mentioned one of the prayer requests for Larry, I remember when we started, all these names that people have never heard of, but were behind the scenes that were so significant in God's pathway in creating Pray for a Miracle. And remember how your friend Larry, who's gone home to see the Lord, just happened to be working for a media agent that I worked with, and he would buy airtime for me. And Larry knew the vice president over at Salem. And it was that connection that we were able to get Pray for a Miracle on all those radio stations. And it just, it goes on and on. And then your radio engineer friend, Paul, and then Mike, who used to come in and do the call screening, is now home with the Lord. So many of them are all home with the Lord now. And I look at those older pictures, Pastor Perry, and you and I looked so young.
0: Well, once upon a time we were.
1: I'm just so privileged that God has allowed us to be able to pray for his people. And the interesting part of it is we've always kept it to just the people to bring in their requests. We've never gone political and countries, and there's so many programs that everybody prays for their presidents and their countries and all that, and there's never any room on a national forum for just brothers and sisters to ask people to pray for them. And I just feel so privileged and blessed that God has allowed us to do that with his people.
0: Yes, it is important that we do not get sidetracked. We're not opposed to praying for our country and our leaders, but that is not our primary focus. Our primary focus is to lift up each other, the common man, if you will. Jesus spoke so often to the shepherds, to the lepers, to the prostitutes, to those on the street. He made sure that they knew the kingdom of heaven is available to them right now. In the Beatitudes, he said, blessed are the poor, blessed are the meek, blessed are those who suffer, those who mourn. The kingdom of heaven is available to them. It's not saying that those conditions are blessed in and of themselves, but that those people who think that they don't have the status, they don't have the wherewithal, that they still qualify for the kingdom, that God loves them. They have access to his kingdom here and now. Jesus provided that to everyone. And I am so glad that he actually opened the kingdom to someone even like me. Just amazes me.
1: And what I have become aware of, that we have been able, God has lifted up this program in such a way where it reaches so many people in so many countries that actual people can call in or type in a petty prayer and be lifted up like a national leader or a dignitary or a celebrity, where so many people are all of a sudden hearing their need. And it's just a privilege. I'm in awe of it. And Pastor Perry, we have a short little break. And friends, get your prayer in. It's 1-866-ANDPRAY. And you also can type in a prayer request at his channel. Just go to prayer and type it in. And Pastor Perry will read that need to all of our prayer missionaries. And if you would like to become a volunteer prayer missionary, there's nothing to sign, no email, nothing. Just, it's between you and God. Just agree to tune in every Saturday night on your local radio station or his channel, and just agree with all of your brothers and sisters in prayer. We're all called to pray. We all have the gift. And we'll be right back after this short little break. Don't go away.

0: while resting one day by the side of the road. I saw an old farmer in a field he just hoed. His face was all browned and wrinkled by the wind. And he was talking to the Lord just like he'd be talking to a friend. He said, "Well, sir," in a voice calm and quiet, "them corn tassels needs a sacking, but I got no string to tie. Ain't had no rain in so long, the fields is mighty dusty. And it's been so unbearable hot, even the kids is getting fussy. And you take the grass in that pasture, Lord, why it ought to have been knee high. We could just get a shire or two, might keep the cow from going dry. But listen to me a-talking. Why, you'd think that I wasn't grateful. And if you didn't know me so well, Lord, you'd think I was downright hateful. You'd think I wasn't thankful for the new calf that you sent, and the money that came in the mail to catch up the rent. Why, Ma's coal's better and Johnny's home from the Navy, and that Sunday dinner with chicken, dumplings, and gravy. And the new preacher you sent us, Lord, he sure is a fine young man. Why, he's been converting them sinners just to beat the band. Well, I guess I'll be moseying along, Lord, and not take up no more of your time. I guess a heap of folks hereabouts is waiting to ring your line. Evening to you, Lord, and watch over us tonight. And don't go worrying about us none, because everything's gonna be all right."
1: We know that when we trust the Lord and rest in Him, everything will be all right. Prayer missionaries, as we move into our second half hour of Pray for a Miracle this evening, Linda is asking us to pray for Lori, her sister-in-law, who is in need of prayer. She is struggling financially to pay her bills and may have to find another place to live very soon. Pray the Lord will give her wisdom to deal with her situation and give her comfort and strength and resources today. Linda, we will be praying for you. We will be praying for Lori and her financial need. We know that our Heavenly Father says that He is the master of a cattle of a thousand hills. And the very first church that I served at when I was 19 years old, the pastor said, "Well, when we're having difficulty," he said, "God owns the cattle of a thousand hills. I pray He would sell a few of them and send us the money." And so we would ask that He would do that. He would do that for Lori as well. An anonymous requester says, "I ask for prayer for mental healing for my son-in-law who is really struggling right now." Well, the Lord knows who you are, who your son-in-law is, and what he needs. We pray that he would be open to hear from Jesus, that he would be open to give his life to Him, to know that he's not making it right now, and that really, as humans, We don't have the resources, but that Jesus Christ does. And Cindy is asking for several requests. She says, please pray for Tracy as she needs a miracle healing from gout. Also, that she would continue to lose weight. Pray for Elroy for deliverance from addiction. And also, please pray for me for a miracle that God would expedite my Social Security disability case that I have been waiting for over a year. I trust God and believe that He will answer. I thank you for all of your prayers and lifting me up to the throne. Cindy, we are glad to have the opportunity to pray for you, for your family, for your needs. Pray you would just keep looking to Him, cast your cares on Him, and rest in His love and His strength. Brother Dennis?
2: Prayer missionaries, let's welcome Simone to pray for a miracle.
3: Sullivan, Missouri. Pray for healing of the foot, healing of the body, any miracle that will be sent our way would be appreciated. God bless.
2: God bless you. Prayer missionaries, a little hand of agreement here for Simone. This is a healing request, Jesus. She also is asking for a healing of the body. So that means also that there's pain that's going on. Pain takes the edge off of life. Literally. It amazes me sometimes when I'm speaking to somebody and talking to them and they're actually working and thinking, and then you find out later that they're living in horrific pain, horrific, and you go, how can that person even function? Because most people, after they're in continuous pain for just a little bit, they're like a firecracker that's lit, and that fuse is already down into the cracker, and you know it's going to pop, but you don't know when. So we're asking that you heal her foot and restore her body. It's our prayer. Give her some dignity and quality in her life, pain-free. This is our prayer, and this is the miracle that we are praying for. Thank you for listening. Thank you for caring. And most of all, thank you for answering. Amen, amen, and amen. Amen.
4: 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That's 866 and PRAY.

Prayer missionaries will continue this evening with Ruth. She is asking that we pray that she would be able to get a really good home purchase before winter. Ruth, we will be praying for you, for your housing situation, that you would find something that is what you need in a safe place at a price that you can afford, just that all of that would come together and that you would absolutely know this is a provision from the Lord. Evelyn says, hello, pastors and staff of his channel. I humbly ask for your prayers for the following difficulties. I work with school children with disabilities and have had to deal with angry and irate parents lately over really minor

0: for the United States, for the economy, for the elections, that his kingdom come, his will would be done on earth as it is in heaven. We agree with you, Evelyn, and we will be praying with you for these things. And then Edward says, please pray for my peace of mind. I feel attacked immediately every morning when I wake up. I listen to you guys all the time. What a great channel. Thank you for your ministry. Please pray for me. Edward, we will. It seems that you may be under some form of spiritual attack. We pray that you would run to the Lord immediately. Pray back, retaliate. Don't let Satan just beat you up. Read scripture. Quote scripture to Satan as Jesus did, so that you will not fall to these attacks of the evil one. Brother Dennis?
1: Friend, our phone number for prayer, it is toll free. It's 866-AND-PRAY. Prayer missionaries, let's welcome Steve here to pray for a miracle.
2: From Paradise, California, and fellow prayer missionary, and love your ministry. And anyway, I'd like to pray for my pastor at 81 and having trouble with some short-term memory issues. And thank you so much for your ministry, and look forward to this time each week. God bless you, and thank you so much. Bye-bye.
1: God bless you, Steve. Prayer missionary's hand of agreement. First, Jesus, I ask that you give Steve a blessing in your wisdom in his walk, that you show him some joyful paths when he's reading the Bible, where he gets understanding that he's never seen before when he's reading a verse or in a chapter. That's exciting when that happens. Let's do that for Steve. And then he's concerned about his pastor. Short-term memory. It's common when people are older. It's a known fact when there's diminishing skills. When you're young, you can multitask. And they say when you're older, you still have the same function, but you can only do one task at a time. You can't multitask. And some of the problem is called muscle memory. People think they're getting forgetful when they back out of the garage and drive down the street and they go, I don't remember. Did I put the garage door down? Did I lock the door? It's not that they were forgetful. It's just that the brain has shed it off to muscles. The muscle has the memory and does it, because it's just a function like the heart beating. It didn't have to record it. And there's little tricks that when you lock the door, you just tell yourself, I just locked the door. Then when you drive away, it's amazing. You will remember you locked the door. But with the pastor, some of this has to do with, I don't know what went on, but after the lockdown with COVID, so many people are having memory issues. And they're flying off the handle real quick. Like Pastor Perry with the teacher, with the adults that come in. There's no reasoning anymore. I say this is all demonic. But with the pastor, we're asking for a miracle. That you hold his memory, you give him clarity when he's in the pulpit, that he doesn't forget when he's giving the people wisdom, a sermon of wisdom, and he loses his trend of thought. I know what that's like. With me, it's the opposite. I get too many things going in on my head. And in the middle of a conversation, I'm already in another one in my head, and I have forgotten the conversation that I'm talking with the person. It's not a mental thing. It's just too many things going on.

0: we're asking for goodness with this pastor, that he's able to share his wisdom and knowledge that he has gained from you to his sheep that are coming every week to grow in their walk. And this is the important part, to grow in their walk. Even when he forgets, you can put into each person's head, just by him saying a moan, they understood everything and walk out and go, you know, I think that sermon was just for me. It was the best I've ever heard. You can do that. We've seen it. When missionaries go into countries, they don't speak the language, but they're there to help. And they end up just talking to people. And the people understand what's going on. That's you intervening, interpreting. Bless this pastor and give him wisdom and make sure he carries that flock home to be with all of us. This is our prayer. Thank you, Jesus. Amen. Amen. And amen.
1: Amen.
2: Need prayer? Pray for a miracle. Call toll-free 1-866-AND-PRAY. That's 866 and pray.

0: I'm excited to be heavenward bound, aren't you? I thought so. Tim is asking us to pray for the United States. It seems that everywhere I turn, he says someone is calling good evil and evil good. I pray God's people will stop playing church and return to him, follow him, and obey his will before it truly is too late. Pray for our country. Thank you. Tim, we will be doing that. We are instructed to pray for our leaders, and we need to take that seriously. Tony says, please pray for our school board. A seat has opened up, and I ask that the Lord will put it on a Christian's heart to step up and be salt and light in that dark area. We need godly people to step up and lead and stop avoiding their civic duties. Thank you for your prayers. Tony, thank you for bringing this to our attention. We certainly do need people who know Jesus Christ and are willing to take him in to these arenas that are sometimes just dens of evil, it feels like. But we need that light to be taken in to shine and reveal truth. And then Ted says, please pray for Kevin, who really needs to meet Jesus. He seems like a nice guy who's searching for the meaning of life. He retired early and is financially set, but now he's beginning to see that the money is not enough. I asked Jesus to touch him to show Kevin his love so that he could come to know Jesus. Well, thank you, Ted, for sharing that. We'll keep Kevin in our prayers for salvation, that Jesus would touch him, soften his heart, and show him his need. He knows there's something missing. We pray that the Lord would show him that he needs Jesus. Brother Dennis?
1: Prayer missionaries, let's welcome Amanda to pray for a miracle.
2: I'm calling from Indiana. I'm praying that the Lord show me favor and healing for my body, as well as other things that I'm going through. I'm trusting God, and I believe that he will take care of all these things in his time. And I do have some unspoken requests. Thank you for your prayers, and thank you for your TV channel. God bless and keep you always. Thank you.
1: God bless you. Missionaries, little hand of agreement for Amanda. First, we're asking for a miracle in those unspoken requests. You know exactly what they are. And I'm asking you do a work and send angels on those requests. As far as healing in the body, so many tonight, the theme was bodies and healing. We're asking Jesus for a special healing and miracle with Amanda. And I believe she has the faith. So what I'm asking Jesus is you touch her now. And she feels that warmth go all through her body while you start to restore it and relieve the pain and give her energy that she hasn't had in years to start doing things to improve that body that you've given her, that vessel. And we also ask, she didn't ask for this one, you extend years to her life with quality and dignity. This is our prayer. All we can do is bring it to you. But we know that you heal. We know you heal. And I always say the hardest healing of all is to bring the dead back to life. And you did that. So that means all this other stuff is just routine to you. Just boom. So this is what we're asking. But it's a mighty favor for all of us. And it encourages us. And we know this is why you heal, to encourage one another. And so use this around her group, in her church group, as an encouragement that it's not us, it's you that answered the prayer. You came to her. You entered her room. You answered her prayer. You touched her. You anointed her. This is what you do. We can only ask. In your name, Jesus, we do pray, knowing you have touched Amanda's life. And we look forward to that day when she comes up to us and says, "Hey, Dennis. Hey, Perry. I'm Amanda." And we'll talk the whole story out. Thank you, Jesus. Amen, amen, and amen.
0: Amen.
3: There is no need too large or too small for God. 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

0: Pastor Perry, I was thinking about you, and it's that time of year. You're probably with the quartet practicing up because every Christmas, and I think you do a little on Thanksgiving, you and the a cappella quartet go around and sing Christmas songs. Are you doing that this year?
1: We are starting to practice for that. Actually, it's busy. We have three groups that I'm involved in. One is the community choir, and we've been working on Christmas material since the beginning of September. And we have a barbershop group that is also doing some Christmas stuff in addition to barbershop. And then we have a quartet that just dresses up in Victorian outfits and sings Christmas carols. So I'm having a great time beginning to sing with these three different groups and learning a lot of new music. And that's fun for me. It's part of the relaxation and also a way of entering into Christmas and being able to sing about Jesus often to a lot of lost people. And that's exciting.
0: Does anyone in the group have the little finger thimbles or little bells?
1: No, we do have a I just spaced on what it's called, the little kind of not jingle bells, but the little, you know, ching ching ching ching ching ching ching.
0: Oh, tambourine.
1: Little, no, it's like a bell tree, and you shake it. It's those, you know, the jingle bell, the it's got a name, and it just left me.
0: I think we better pray for you for memory. You and that pastor need some memory.
1: Amen. I'll take all the prayer I can get. Yes.
0: it's amazing when you, friends, if you ever are around and you hear an a cappella quartet, no speaker can duplicate that sound when they're live and they're singing in harmony. It's just absolutely incredible. And it's, Pastor Perry, one of those things, all those years, we've always said we wanted to do a Christmas program with your quartet, and we've never done it. I mean, every year, we never do it. So I guess it's one of those things God's just not going to let happen. But
1: well, God knows what's best for us, and we're focusing on what he has for us, what he has opened up, and we're excited to do that.
0: Well, Pastor Perry, our time is up. And friends, if you'd like to put in a prayer request during the week, just dial 1-866-ANDPRAY and leave it on the voicemail. And we will start to pray for that need right away. We just don't wait till pray for a miracle. And if you'd like to type in a prayer request, just go to hischannel.com and on prayer, type it in. And Pastor Perry will read that need to all of our prayer missionaries. And remember this, we do not email anything back to you. We aren't tracking you. And we definitely are not doing that to receive a donation. Because as you have noticed, this whole hour, we don't ask for support because we don't take it on Pray for a Miracle. God told us when we started years ago, do not pass the plate in front of my prayer house. And we never have. And we, praise God, never will. Pastor Perry, it's time for us to go. May God richly bless you. And prayer partners, God bless you. And Pastor Perry, good night.
1: Good night, Brother Dennis. Good night, prayer missionaries. God bless.
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0: Shall we open our Bibles to Job chapter 30, defining greatness. And what I'd like to do is share with you, according to God's word, what it really means to be great. And we have our definitions that we hear and we believe in, but they're not according to God's word. And we see greatness as the ability to have money or the ability to have a position or the ability to be able to do what you want to do. And those are great things, don't get me wrong. There's nothing like being able to call the shots or make things happen or do things, but there's something far more valuable in your heart and your life than just that. Material things and those issues oftentimes corrupt. But God is looking for a certain quality within your life, and it's called greatness. And sometimes we say, well, that's a great pastor. Well, not necessarily. He can have a great ministry, be a great pastor, but unless God says he's great, that's the whole key. People can say he's great, and he can say he's great, but I'd rather have God say, like he said to John the Baptist, this is a great man. Or like Daniel, this is a beloved man. In other words, it's more important what God thinks of you and how you view your life. And here we have in chapter 30, verse 25, did not I weep for him that was in trouble? Was not my soul grieved for the poor? And what I saw very powerfully is he said, did not I weep for him that was in trouble? It didn't say that he wept for those who were rich like him, nor did it say that he wept for those of the same color of skin or the same ethnic group or whatever it might be, but he wept for a human being. He wept because he saw someone in trouble. Not even does it say he wept because the guy got himself in trouble one time. It didn't make a difference what happened, how he got in trouble, who he was, what standard, what position. In other words, Job was willing to weep because he saw someone in trouble. Turn with me in the same book to chapter 1, verse 1, and let me share with you what makes a great person. Job was called great. And here in Job chapter 1, verse 1, it says, there was a man in the land of Uz whose name was Job. And that man was perfect or complete or mature. He was a mature man. He was a complete man because he was in God. He was upright or straight or righteous in all his ways. He was one that feared God. In other words, had tremendous fear of the Lord, reverence. And he hated evil. Four characteristics that people said about this man. Others testified that he was mature, that he was upright, he was righteous. He was one that had the fear of God in his heart. He didn't play around. And he was one that hated evil. He wanted nothing to do with evil. Now jump down to verse 8 of the same chapter, chapter 1. And the Lord said unto Satan, has thou considered my servant Job, that there is none like him in all the earth? So we're going from the east all the way across the earth. This is quite a statement. And notice what God says, a perfect, upright man, one that fears God and hates evil. So the very same thing, he is perfect or complete or mature. He's upright in his righteousness. He has the strength and fear of God in his heart, and he hates evil. Now, first of all, when all of a sudden your friends are saying this about you, and God is saying that about you, you are on the right path. Now notice in chapter 1, verse 3, and this is so good. His substance also were 7,000 sheep, and 3,000 camel, and 500 yokes of oxen, and 500 donkeys, and a very great household, so that this man was underlying the greatest of all men of the east. Now, let me read it today's language, because that didn't do nothing for you. His substance were 7,000 BMWs, 3,000, Rolls Royces, 500 homes on the house, and 500 houses throughout the world. And he had a very great household, and this was the richest man of the east. Oh, I like that a lot better. Get rid of the animals and put it into reality. So what am I saying? I'm saying that, first of all, everyone agreed that he was a great man. But it doesn't say that he was great because of his relationship, But it says he was great because of his possession. And that's what I want to share with you this morning. In other words, the world defines greatness, and we see it on television. We can take searching for the stars or making a star. We can vote. We can begin to see somebody come to the top. We can cast a vote. We can make him great. We can help him find the interviews. We can make him a star. In other words, does that make him great? And the answer is no. It might make him good. It might make him great even in people's eyes. But does it make him great in the eyes of God? Not necessarily. And sometimes we begin to look at even television. Well, they can take the top 10 models, or they can take the top 10 houses. And by the way, most of our homes would barely fit inside their bathrooms. In other words, where are these homes and where are these people and where are these good-looking people? You know, they're hard to find, but they have all kinds of problems. But in our eyes, they're great because they have money and position. They have everything we don't have that we want oftentimes. But it doesn't define greatness. It defines maybe great things in their life and money and everything else, but their life is a mess. Oftentimes cocaine, divorce, ripping things off, families destroyed, doesn't make them great in the eyes of God. But what does make a person great? I'd like to share a couple things with you. First of all, number one, it says, does greatness come from wealth? Does it? And that's an interesting thought. If I'm wealthy, am I great? Well, we think of people who are very, very wealthy. They can give, they can do things, they can have boats, they can do everything, and they don't have a lot of worries, and that's true. They can buy what they want, they can eat what they want, they can go where they want, they can take a plane to Paris tonight, have dinner, and fly over to Hawaii, and not have any responsibilities. Well, that's great, maybe in our eyes, but not in God's eyes. You know, it's interesting, when you look at the Bible, there was a rich farmer. And all of a sudden, he was a great entrepreneur. He was able to be a visionary, and he was able to articulate what he really wanted to do. And so he designed these barns, and his wealth exploded, and everything he touched just exploded. And one day, he said to himself, you know, I am just rich, and I'm getting richer. Sounds like the gas guys, you know. I'm just rich and getting richer, a $400 million bonus. I don't know what to do with it, so I'm going to tear down my barns and build bigger ones. No problem. I have no problem with that. Being an entrepreneur, have no problem diversifying, doing those things, taking care of yourself. But what I do have a problem with, it was all about him. He never understood that God gave it to him, and God was going to hold him responsible. And secondly, he never thought about his heart or his soul or his relationship with God. And so to the world, he was great. But Jesus said, you fool, this night your soul is required. In other words, you're not going to take it with you. And all that you've done is worthless. And so number one, wealth does not make you great. In other words, Jesus said he was a fool because he didn't understand what he had in his own heart. Now, I believe that God gives wealth. And I believe sometimes God really gives wealth. And I believe that after you have taken care and you have everything you need, then you need to protect yourself from being greedy. In other words, figure out what is enough and then use it for the kingdom of God or for helping people or making a difference in the community. In other words, God gave you a gift. Don't take it and keep saying, I want more and more and more, because you're going to get sucked up into it. It's going to take you away from people, and it's going to put you around things, and those things are going to take you down every single time. And then also, greatness is not success. Sometimes you think, well, you know, if I could be successful, and if I could really figure it out, if I could get in control and get my family together and have a new car and be a foreman and really get it together, I could make it happen. But it's not true. There was a young man that came to Christ one day. He humbled himself before Christ because he understood the fame that Jesus had. And the young man said, I've done everything that you said I should do, and I've kept the commandments. And interestingly, Jesus didn't doubt him. But then Jesus said, I want you to go sell all that you have and give it to the poor and come back and follow me. And all of a sudden, he couldn't do it. You see, he was gripped by his success. It had held on to him. He went after it so he could have control. And now the very thing that he had, he couldn't let go of. because he couldn't see people and he couldn't see relationships. The things were more important. The stereo was more important than the marriage. Or the car is more important than the family. Or the trip is more important than whatever it might be. In other words, things, success, how I look, my image, what I have, what I drive, how I walk, how I dress, those things are really important. But Jesus said, listen, go sell all that you have and come back. And he walked away and he was sorrowful. And the sad thing is, success did not bring him to be a disciple. We believe later on he turned and came back, but really here he was filled with sorrow. And then is greatness a position? Sometimes you think, well, is it wealth? No. Is it success? No. What about a position? What about you, Pastor Steve? Here you are in a church, 4 services, 5. You travel all over the world, you know. It was funny, the other day I was taking my mother to look at rest homes, and she's legally blind and she can't hear, and it's just sad, you know. And we walked in, and they pointed, you know, and I'm thinking, who are they pointing at? So I look behind me. There's no one behind me. And they said, it's you, Pastor Steve. You're famous. I go, what are you talking about? I'm not famous. She goes, yeah, you are. We listen to you. Well, just the other day, someone said, I listen to you at 10 o'clock at night, and you put me to sleep every single night. That was so good. You know, just boom, right there. Get down to reality, you know. But I'm thinking, no, because I teach a Bible study, because I have a large church, because I have a position next to Chuck, or because I travel. No, that does not make me great. I mean, maybe in your eyes, well, you prayed with the President of the United States. Well, you don't even like him. So that doesn't help. So what are you talking about, you know? Well, you were there. Yes, I was there. But it's just a house. It's just a house there on Pennsylvania Street. It's no better than your house or my house. We all got problems. But the bottom line is that, hey, if I'm a pastor or if I'm a political person or if I can get into a social realm, well, listen, once again, be careful. Because the disciples came to Christ and they said, hey, Jesus, we'd like to be in your right hand and your left hand. We'd like to be in this place of position. Would you take us up just a little bit higher? And Jesus said, unless you can eat of my flesh and drink of my blood, you can have no way around my life. And what it was interesting is the other disciples got angry. Why? Because they probably didn't think about it. And so sometimes you think, well, wow, you know, you don't understand. I was born selfish. So I'm always striving for a better and a higher position. If I could be a foreman, we'd have it better. No, you wouldn't. You'd be a foreman. You'd work harder. You'd have more money. And you buy more things. And you're still broke. Now, if you say, I want to be a foreman so I can help people and put all the money into a savings account to buy a house. Now we're talking. So, you know, or, hey, let me be a foreman so I can make more money and give it to the poor. Nah, I don't think so. Now we're talking. See, so what is greatness? Is it a position? And the answer is no. We want that chief seat. And one last thing, is greatness an ability? You know, I have an ability. You know, I can speak and I can articulate and I can race. I can do this. I can raise a family. I'm a CEO. I can do all kinds of things. Does that make you great? No. The man who's going to become in Mark, district attorney of Virginia, did it make him great? No. Being over this incredible ministry of Chuck Colson, does it make him great? No. In other words, those are great things, great abilities, but doesn't make you great. Napoleon was a great military genius, but he was a bum. And Judas could handle the money, but he was not great. And Herod could build great things, but he wasn't great. And King Saul was a head above everybody, the best-looking guy in the whole country, but he wasn't great. So the question is, what makes greatness? I'm going to tell you real quick right now. It's called character. It's what you are in darkness and what you are by yourself. Let me give you an example so you really understand what I'm saying. It's a choice you make, and it's what God's after in your life and my life. So he's not concerned, God, with comfort as much as character. That's why he's willing to take you through the wilderness. That's why he's willing to have you deal with issues in your marriage. He wants character in your life more than anything else. He wants you upright, and he wants you mature, and he wants you fearing God, and he wants you hating evil. That's character. Two men lived in New York. True story, both at the same time. Max Jenks lived in New York. He was not a believer in Christ or in Christian training, or did he want to have his children go to church or Christian training. In fact, he refused to take the children to church. He had 1,026 descendants. 300 were sent to prison for an average term of 13 years. 190 were public prostitutes. 680 were admitted alcoholics. His family, so far, has cost the state $420,000 during that time. At the same time, in the same city, Jonathan Edwards lived in the same state at the same time of Jakes. He loved the Lord and saw that his children were in church every single Sunday, and he served the Lord to the best of his ability. He had 929 descendants. Out of these, check it out, 430 were ministers. 86 became university professors. 13 became university presidents. 75 authored good books. 7 were elected to the United States Congress, and 1 was the vice president of our nation. His family has cost our country zero because of character. Because one man said, no, I do not want character in my life. And the other man said, I want character in my life. So I'm going to give you 3 things I believe that made Job, and just jot them down very simply. Number 1, I believe the thing that Job had that made him a man of character is he had a humble spirit, a humble spirit. And I want you to notice in Job 29, verse 12, you're already in chapter 30, but in Job 29, verse 12 and 13, Job was willing to look. And when I speak about humility, I'm not talking about taking this bow or being humble or I didn't know about it or I'll back away. I'm not talking about that at all. I'm talking about you being great and God blessing you and God giving you so much, and you never lose your eyes on humanity. You can be a great CEO and you can walk into your house and see your children's eyes. Or you can be a great pastor and you can walk in and see that your wife has a need in her life. Or you can be a great entrepreneur and come home and realize your teenage daughter needs to go out and have dinner with you because you are sensitive to the needs of people. Or you go to work and you see somebody not doing well and you're not so big, you can't humble yourself and say, what can I do to help you? And all of a sudden it says here in Job 29 verse 12, because I delivered the poor that cried, I delivered them, and the fatherless, the orphans, of him that had none to help him, I became a father to the orphan kids. And the blessings of him that was ready to perish came upon me. In other words, people that were ready to die, didn't have things together, I helped them. And I caused the widow's hearts to sing for joy. In other words, I gave them hope. I provided places for them. Here was a man that all of a sudden was the richest man of the East, but God said he was great. And the reason he was great is because he didn't see color, didn't see clothing, didn't see social things, didn't see political things. He saw a human heart, and he saw people that were hurting, and he understood the capacity of his own heart. We hear this in Job's life. He said, my kids are out partying. I'm going to sacrifice every day just preventure my kids have sinned. I don't want my kids to end up in hell. In other words, yes, I'm great, but I'm not too great to humble myself and bring my kids before God. And so what I'm sharing is that being great isn't material things. And though you have it, and though God wants you to have it, and it doesn't bother me if you have cars or houses, you can have all that. I want you to have that, but not at the expense that you miss your kids and miss your wife and miss your friends and miss church and miss everything else about life. You cannot do that. Because you say, well, I got to get there. And I would say to you, that's a prideful spirit, not a humble spirit. Because if you build God's house, he's going to build your house. And you're not going to be able to hang on to it once you get it. Because you don't realize when you need people, they're not going to be around. You cannot lose your family to get things. Well, how do I do that? You have to have a humble spirit. The greater God uses me, the more. And that's one of the reasons I teach over Azusa Pacific. There's 15 kids or 15 adults over there. Well, why do you do that? Because that's where I started. I started with 15. Why not go back and give back to what God's given to me? Well, you don't have time. No, I don't have time. But I don't have time not to do it. In other words, if all of a sudden I'm too big for that, it's over. And so, God, I really want that in my life. And so Job was able to help. Jesus, he said, what about the publican? He was there, beat his chest, Father, forgive me for who I am. The Pharisee, man, I'm thankful I'm not like that bum. Now, who do you think's going to bless? And who do you think's going to take up? And who do you think's great? The Pharisee that won't deal with the guy because of the color of his skin or because of what he does? Or the publican that says, God, I'm so sorry. God, you have saved my life. Who can I help and what can I do to help your people? Doesn't make a difference who they are. And then also, what about the disciples? They were fighting among themselves. They were wanting this power. And Jesus put a child in front of them. And Jesus said, unless you become like a child, you're not going to be great. And that's what it says in Matthew 18, verse 4. Whosoever shall humble themselves and be like a child, he will be great in the kingdom. Why? A kid forgets. And a kid forgives. And a kid loves. And a kid always comes back. You get old like us, we don't forgive. And we won't make things right. And we hold on to bitterness. And Jesus says, you're never going to be great until you're willing to forgive and willing to let go and willing to realize life is full of tough times. And so I want this in my life. So God, give me the capacity to see. Secondly, so important do I realize this. Secondly, not only a humble heart, but a servant's heart. A servant's heart. Notice he says in Job 29, verse 15, he says, I was eyes to the blind, and feet was I to the lame. I felt like that the other day with my mother. I was eyes to the blind, and feet was I to the lame. I was a father to the poor, and cause which I knew not, I researched them. In other words, I dove into their life. I spent time. Women have a problem because the problem of love is that women spell love T-I-M-E. Guys spell love S-E-X. That's the problem. We think, hey, baby, we want to love you. Woman saying, you spend time with me. I don't have time. Well, then you're not going to know loving. You might know sex, but you're never going to know loving until you make time. Kids spell loving, T-I-M-E. You see, we're backwards on this. Job said here in verse 16, I was a father to the poor, and if I didn't know, I found out. Verse 17, I broke the jaws of the wicked, plucked out the spoils of the teeth. I dealt with people who took advantage of people in the church. I stood up and said, you ought not to do that. You ought not to go out. You ought not to hit these sisters here. All you're thinking about is hurting their life. No, you're not going to do it. You have my blessing to stand up and protect these sisters. It ought to be a safe place for women to come. It's not a meat market. Some place you come and pick up gals. God, reveal your heart. It's a place you come and learn about God and see what God wants to do. And the whole reason it says that he wept over people. And here's the key. Oh, I can weep. But if I'm unwilling to work, doesn't count. My wife says, well, you're weeping, but I don't see no work in this marriage. Have you ever said that? Your husband? Yeah. Well, you weep over a boyfriend, girlfriend, and the gal says, I don't see you working on you dying to yourself. Let me give you another example. Jesus wept over a city, then he got to work to die for that city. You see, there's action. There's servanthood. Not only am I rich and I have a burden, but I'm going to fix things. Not only do I see my children, or I see my wife, or I see my friends, or I see my boyfriends, or I see my church, I'm going to make a difference. I'm going to make a real difference in life. I'm going to be the eyes and be the feet, and I'm going to put hands. And Jesus said, listen, if you're going to be a servant, be a servant. It says in Mark chapter 10, verse 42, it's on your screen. This is one of the great verses in my life. But Jesus called them to him, all the disciples were fighting over position, and said unto them, you know that which are accounted to rule over the Gentiles, they exercise lordship over them, and their great ones exercise authority over you. In other words, you're a foreman. Why are you a foreman? To tell people what to do. And your boss is going to tell you what to do. That's what Gentiles do. But this is what Jesus said in verse 43, but it shall not be among you. Whosoever will be great among you will be a minister. And whosoever of you will be the chief shall be a servant of all. And then look at verse 45. Even the Son of Man came not to be ministered to, but to minister and give his ransom, his life for a ransom. What he's saying is that God made you a man, or God made you a woman. God gave you a position. You are to be a shepherd. You are not to use that authority to hurt people, to bless people. If you want to be great, then two things are going to happen. One, God, you've given me all this. Please give me a sensitive spirit. Help me to stay humble. And two, help me to use the ability and the power you've given me to change lives and make them better. So important. And then number three, lastly, a committed life. Not only a humble spirit, not only a servant's heart, but a committed life before God. And I want to challenge you here more than any other place. If you come home as a man and you have made a commitment to God, your wife will follow you and your children will come back and change. If you as a woman make that commitment, he'll follow you and he'll change. The greatest gift is that of commitment. It says here in Job chapter 1, verse 21, he said, naked I came in and naked I go out. Blessed be the name of the Lord. God, you have dealt with me, but I love you. I'm dedicated to you. God, I'm not going to leave. I'm not going to whine. I'm not going to complain. I came in naked. I'll go out naked. And all this, I will not use my mouth to foolishly charge you. That's what his kids saw. His kids saw greatness. Ah, there's no milk in the icebox. I hate living here. Weakness. You want great kids? Give them a great leader.
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5: I tell God all the time, I don't know how you're going to turn this around. I don't know how you're going to answer this prayer, but I trust you and I put my faith in you, and I just got to hand this over to you because I am exhausted from

Ruth chapter 2, 1 through 7. Ruth chapter 2. Let's throw that on the screen. Ruth chapter 2, 1 through 7. There was a relative of Naomi's husband, a man of great wealth, of the family of Elimelech. His name was Boaz. So Ruth the Moabitess said to Naomi, "Please let me go to the field and glean heads of grain after him in whose sight I might find favor." And she said to her, "Go, my daughter," verse 3. Then she left and went and gleaned in the field after the reapers. And she happened to come to the part of the field belonging to Boaz, who was of the family, pardon me, of Elimelech. Verse 4. Now, behold, Boaz came from Bethlehem and said to the reapers, "The Lord be with you." God, Lord, guys, there's so much imagery here. Boaz, who is a type of Christ, comes from Bethlehem. Okay, what is Bethlehem? Bread or word? You always find God in his word. If you don't know where to go, where to turn, or how to make yourself feel better, you got to go to his word. Why? Because Boaz is in the word. Christ is in the word. So he's in Bethlehem, and he said to the reapers, "The Lord be with you," and they answered, "The Lord bless you." Verse 5. Then Boaz said to his servant who's in charge of the reapers, "Who is that? Who's that? Who that right there? That one. Who is she? Why is she standing out? Favor. Who is that?" So the servant who was in charge of the reapers answered and said, "It's the young Moabite woman who came back with Naomi from the country of Moab. And she said, 'Please let me glean and gather after the reapers among the sheaves.' So she came and continued from morning till now, though she rested a little in the house." Lord, bless your word in Jesus' name. And everybody said, amen. Touch your neighbor on both sides. Say, here we go, here we go, here we go. Let me review for a moment. Guys in the back, get ready to go to Matthew 10. When God has put something inside you or has destiny on your life, in other words, something in you that is supposed to come out, something that you are supposed to do, an assignment that he has for you, most of those things, I told you this 2 weeks ago, I'm just 2 minutes of reviewing here, most of those things are only activated in certain atmospheres, okay? You have to get in the right atmosphere. When you're in the right atmosphere, you can reach full potential. Okay? I've probably for 20 years now, I came up with this illustration. People come up to me all the time and talk about it. They remember me talking about it. The orange tree. The orange tree, if you take it and put it in Wisconsin, it will always be a house plant. It'll have oranges about that big. It will never reach its potential, because Wisconsin is not the environment for citrus trees. But you take it, put it in Florida, you put it in California, and you leave it 20 or 30 years, you'll have a whole orange grove. What is the difference? Same tree, different environment. And so the fact is, chapter 2 is Ruth is getting in the place, because she has a destiny on her life to go from a beggar all the way to an owner, to go from being alone to being with a kinsman redeemer, from going to having nothing to having everything. That is a grand canyon between those two, unless you got the favor of God, because the favor of God can move you further in a day than labor can move you in 10 lifetimes. Come on, somebody, amen? And so God is beginning to move her to places she could never get to herself. I've told you the fish has to be in the water for the fish to reach its potential. The star has to remain in the sky for it to reach its potential. The plant has to remain in the ground to reach its potential. Every one of those things have an atmosphere, and so do you. Your destiny has an atmosphere. Your purpose has an atmosphere. And sometimes that atmosphere is not just geographical. Okay, a lot of times people say, "Well, I need a change," and they just move. Sometimes your place is not geographical. Sometimes your place is getting in the right people. Okay, I'm going there. Sometimes your place is changing your circle. Sometimes your place is getting the wrong people out and getting the right people in. Okay, sometimes your place is just starting to go to the right place, because you can't meet the right people at the wrong place.
When wrong people leave your life, wrong things quit happening. When right people come into your life, right things start happening. I'm going back over here. I think they love me a little more today. Okay. So you got to understand your place. Some of you, your place was this church. I've had people say, man, since I've started coming to this church, all these things have started breaking out in my life, and all these things I didn't know I could do, and all these gifts I didn't even know I had, and all these things. So some of you, your place was a church. Sometimes your place is getting under the right voice. So the place can mean a lot of different things. It can be the company. It can be where you live. It can be the people you run with. It can be the career path you have chosen. I don't know what place is for you. You're going to have to seek God about that, because that is your personal destiny, and only you and God can work that out. But the fact is, if you want what God has in you to be activated, it does have to be in a certain atmosphere before it can reach its potential. And all God's people said, amen. Okay? Matthew chapter 10. Pastor, how do I know if I'm in the right place? Matthew chapter 10. I like this verse right here because God gave me a revelation on it about 10 years ago. The 12, Jesus sent out and commanded them, saying, do not go in the way of the Gentiles and do not enter the city of the Samaritans, but rather go to the lost sheep of the house of Israel. Next verse. As you go, preach, saying, the kingdom of heaven is at hand. So he's telling them what to preach, telling them where to go. Heal the sick, cleanse the lepers, raise the dead, cast out demons. To me, that should be a normal church service. Okay? Not t-shirts and coffee. And we do give you t-shirts, and we do have a coffee bar. But that is not the purpose for our gathering today. This is what Jesus told. Cast out, you find a devil, cast the thing out. Somebody bound by something, break it and cast it out. If they sick, heal them, cleanse them. That's what he did. So, freely you have received, freely give. Don't let the blessing stop with you. Let it flow through you, not just get to you. Okay? Provide neither gold nor silver nor copper in your money belts, nor bag for your journey, nor tunics, nor sandals, nor staffs, for a worker is worthy of his food or worthy of his hire. Now, whatever city or town you enter, inquire who in it is worthy and stay there till you go out. Next verse. And when you go into a household, greet it. Pay attention. If the household is worthy, let your peace come upon it. But if it is not worthy, let your peace return to you. And whoever will not receive or hear your words, depart from the house or city and shake the dust off your feet. It didn't say character assassinate them. It didn't say go gossip about them. It didn't say tear them down. It didn't say ruin their reputation. If it's not your people, just leave. How do you know when you found your place? The Bible says if you go to the place and your peace falls upon it and they receive you, he said that's the place you need to stay. But if everything in you keeps coming back at you, in other words, you're trying to release the things that God has in you and it keeps getting rejected and rejected and rejected, he said, then just wipe the dust off your feet and go on to the next one, because that's not your place. If you have found your place, then there will be people there that are ready to receive what's on your life. If it's not your place, it'll keep coming back at you. Why? Because it's obvious that they don't receive you. Amen? Like I said, mine and Hope's first place was not South Carolina. Our first place was in Knoxville, Tennessee. We stayed there 1 year trying to start a church, and our peace kept coming back to us. Nobody came.

0: another circle that will embrace you. There is another group of friends that will celebrate your victories. I don't know what it is, but when your peace falls on it, stay. If your peace comes back, get the gift of goodbye and just leave. Somebody shout amen.
1: Tap your neighbor and say, you ain't got to tear nobody down. You ain't got to tear nobody down.

0: favor is not just the way you meet God. Favor is your entire benefit package with God. When God gives you a word, very rarely does he give you details. He just starts giving you a framework of how it's going to take. So he'll take a Ron and Hope Carpenter who got a little warehouse, and he let a prophetic word come through someone to us and said, I'm going to take y'all one day and I'm going to give you a voice and let redemption speak to the nations. I don't know what that looks like. I don't know about San Jose. I don't know about TV network. I don't know what you're going to speak to the nations even mean. Cannot be explained.
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2: What a privilege it is to have a few minutes to be able to bring the Word of God to you today. I hope you're enjoying the telecast. For those of you who may be watching and you're new, so good to have you. Hopefully we can make an investment in your life that'll last long after these telecasts are over with. Thank you so much for being a part. This is a time where we just stop in the middle and we just let you know that we are viewer supported, that we are listener supported. Notice that at no time did we stop and try to sell you any ads or try to have any commercials, because we just believe that the message of the kingdom, the message of Jesus and his kingdom, is the greatest message in the world. And we've got to be a light in a dark place. We've got to be a city set on a hill, and we've got to be that voice, salt of the earth, that changes everywhere we're sprinkled. Wherever this message goes, we believe it can bring change. Would you help us? Would you help us? We basically have two ways we do that. Maybe a one-time gift, or maybe you'd like to become a monthly partner, a covenant partner, which we correspond with you on a monthly basis and let you know everything that's going on here at Ron Carpenter Television. We've had so many people help us get to this place since 1998, and now we're happy that we're able to reach you. Would you help us reach others as we do this? For your first-time gift, whatever it may be, if you're a first-time giver, we have this gift that we want to give you to say thank you for believing in us as we do everything we can, not only just to reach hundreds of nations of the world, but to try to get as many as we can into their own language. That is our endeavor to do. So help us today, whatever it is God lays on your heart to do. We know that this is the rule that God said. He is not mocked. Whatever a man sows, that shall he reap. Thank you for helping us out. Now let's get back to the word. Ruth is not talking kinsman redeemer. She's not talking wearing fine garments. She's not talking having tons of employees. Ruth is surviving. She's not reading her life's book looking back. She is in this. And to Ruth, it just happened. To God, it's a part of his method. And it says, and she happened to go to the part of the field belonging to Boaz. One thing I have learned about God is that he rarely gives details, but he cares about details. He just don't tell them. Okay? The Bible doesn't say that the years of a man are ordered by the Lord. The decades of a man, steps. God has got your detail down to steps.

0: involved in the details, but he never reveals them. When the angel appeared to the shepherds, and his name shall be Jesus, and he shall take away the sins of the world. That's it. That's all he says. He don't say, and he's going to have 12, and he's going to have this one guy named Judas, and he's just waiting for his right time. He's going to get rich off of it. And he's going to betray him for 30 pieces of silver, and he's going to disappear. And then the same night, he's going to get denied three times. And this is the same night that he's going to go into Gethsemane, and he's going to sweat till blood comes out his pores. And then they're going to put a crown on his head. Then they're going to put a spear through his side. Then they're going to strap him to a post and beat him like, you know what's that? And his name shall be Jesus. And he's going to take away your sins. Period. That's it. He don't give the details. Joseph, who I ain't got to yet, he has a dream of his brothers bowing down to him. That's it. Now we go to the pit. Now we go getting sold as a slave. Now we go getting bought out of that slavery into being over a man's household, Potiphar. Then we go to his wife accusing him of rape. Then we go back to the prison. And then we go to the prison where he meets the baker and where he meets all those guys. And after that, he begins to answer dreams. And then, none of that. Brothers bowing down. That's all he sees. God doesn't give detail. So here's Ruth. She's walking the steps out. Okay? She's walking the steps. Isaiah 55. Throw this up there, guys. Isaiah 55. For my thoughts are not your thoughts, nor are your ways my ways, saith God. That verse right there should quit all of our grumbling and complaining and asking why. God said, I don't do it like you. Your pathway's not my pathway, your way's not my way. For as the heavens are higher than the earth, so are my ways higher than your ways and my thoughts higher than your thoughts. I got to looking at that word right there, higher, and I went to do a Hebrew study on that word, and it had two main ways that it could be defined. Number one, it says, when his thoughts are higher than my thoughts, it means that he is cunning. The word cunning means not able to be figured out. So in other words, when God says, okay, he's going to take away sins of the world, nobody can figure out how. When your brothers are going to bow down to you, nobody can figure out how. A beggar is going to end up being married to a Boaz, the kinsman redeemer, and nobody can figure out how. God keeps that unto himself. You know why? Because the journey requires faith, and without faith, it is impossible to please God. And I'm going to tell you something that I've learned. I don't really like it, but God didn't ask for my permission, and he didn't ask my opinion, okay? God will never give you so much information you don't have to believe him. I have never been in a season where God gave me all the information and I didn't have to trust. There's so many times every day in my life I say, God, I have no clue what you're doing. Okay, I didn't get no response, so y'all must know everything you do. I tell God all the time, I don't know what you're doing. I don't know what you're up to. I don't know how you're going to turn this around. I don't know how you're going to answer this prayer, but I trust you and I put my faith in you, and I just got to hand this over to you because I am exhausted trying to figure you out. He says, my ways aren't your ways. My ways are higher. Quit trying to figure me out. I am cunning and I cannot be figured out. And not only can you not figure me out, your enemy can't figure me out. He can't set up a roadblock. He can't stop what I designed because I got something in my head that no eye has seen, no ear has heard, nor has it ever entered the heart of a man. I got to save some gas for second service. Got me wound up. How many God in your life has used an unusual method or two in your life? Could I just say? 1 Corinthians 2. Did I give you that one, guys? Talking about Jesus. He said, which none of the rulers of this age knew. For if they had, they would have never crucified him. So what is Satan thinking? If I can kill him, I can end this. Next verse. But as it is written, I just quoted it, eye hasn't seen, nor ear heard, nor entered into the heart of man the things that God has prepared. Some of it he just isn't going to tell you. He just ain't going to tell you. So Satan's like, if we can kill him. The Jews are like, if we can kill him. And you know what God's plan was? For him to be killed. And said, if they had known that Jesus was a seed, and you didn't kill him, you planted him. Because burial and planting look a lot alike. And some of you think you've been buried, but you've been planted. And you are a seed. And you're in a dark place. But something's about to come out of you and go into the surface. Oh, the issues of life are about to come out. Who am I talking to? Give God 15 seconds of praise. If you said, I'm not death, I am a seed. I am a seed. And this dark place, I am planted. Good God, I feel the Holy Ghost in this place. How about three people say, you're planted, you're planted, you're planted. Yo, I'm not trying to do this. I'm just getting excited. Hey! The Bible says, catch this, the Bible says that we who are in Christ, we are all sons. That's why he says, neither Greek nor Jew, bond nor free, male nor female. In other words, he does away with earthly classifications and says, to God, we are all sons. Okay? So it doesn't even matter, you know, male, boy, girl, whatever, we're sons. Sons has nothing to do with gender, it has to do with position. Okay? We're all sons. So when God let his only son be killed, the Bible says he descended into the depths of the earth, took the keys of death, hell, and the grave, and come back victorious. Now it says, we who are in him, we are all sons. So they thought when you kill somebody, it's over. But God's ways are higher. He's more cunning, and he can't be figured out. He did not let death begot death. Death begot multiplication. And now they don't deal with one son of God. Now we got millions of sons of God all over the earth in every country on the planet. And if had they have known, they would have never crucified the Lord of glory. But as my ways are higher than your ways, as the heavens are higher than the earth, so my ways are higher than your ways. God just does it differently. The next word and definition for higher is scheme or schematic, meaning detailed strategy. So God says, as my ways are cunning and cannot be figured out, my ways also have schematics and detailed strategy. That's why I don't have time to turn there. I'm losing so much of my time because y'all shouting has taken up so much of my time. Bible says, for those he foreknew, he did predestine to be conformed to the image of his son. Foreknowledge, predestined. Okay? For we know that all things works together for the good of those that love God and are called according to his purpose. Okay? Then he said, he went into called, justified, glorify. In other words, I'm foreknown, I'm predestined, I'm called, I'm glorified, and I'm justified. And he's saying all of them in past tense. There's a detailed schematic and strategy before I ever entered the earth. And so much of it has not made sense to me. But it makes sense to God. How many of you gonna trust when you leave here today, even though it does not make sense to you? His ways are cunning and schematic, full of strategy. I'd like to just take a minute and ask you, do you know Jesus as your personal Lord and Savior? I'm not talking about, do you remember Grandmama praying? I'm not talking about, do you remember an old Bible your dad used to read? That's not what I'm talking about. Do you know it? Who do you say that he is? Jesus asked that question to his disciples at large. Who do men say that I am? And they had all kind of responses. But then he made it personal. He said, but who do you say that I am? I'm asking you today, who's Jesus to you? He would like to come and live in your heart by faith and be your Lord and Savior and be a friend that sticks closer than a brother. And every time you call on his name, he hears and he answers. Would you accept him today? The prayer goes like this. I thank you, Lord Jesus, for your grace and your mercy. I ask you today to come into my heart. I ask you to wash me and cleanse me. Forgive me of my sins. I believe you died and rose on the third day for my salvation. I accept that gift of salvation today. And I ask you to live in me to be my Lord and Savior from this moment forward. Thank you, Lord. In Jesus' name, amen. If you prayed that prayer, let us know. Because everything just changed. And we want to be a part here at Ron Carpenter Television of being in the spiritual growth of your life. We want to invest in that all that we can going forward. So email us, call us, let us know, hey, I just accepted Christ as my Lord and Savior. And until next time, God bless you. Favor is not just the way you meet God. Favor is your entire benefit package with God. He gives you details. He just starts giving you a framework of how it's going to take. So he'll take a Ron and Hope Carpenter who got a little warehouse, and he let a prophetic word come through someone to us and said, I'm going to take y'all one day and I'm going to give you a voice and let redemption speak to the nations. I don't know what that looks like. I don't know about San Jose. I don't know about TV network. I don't know what you're going to speak to the nations even mean. Cannot be explained.
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Nothing is impossible for God. Nothing is impossible for Him. Nothing. Isn't it awesome when you're led by the Spirit and you look back and like, wow, that was you, Lord? My question for all of us that are believers, do we desire the active presence of the Holy Spirit in our lives? He is mighty. He's awesome. He's great. You might say, well, those were magic, folks. I don't practice magic. Yeah, but what is in your life that is keeping you away from a full relationship with God? Amen. You could be seated, and if you can please turn with me. We're making our way through the book of Acts. So we're in Acts chapter 19. We're picking up in verse 11. Acts 19, verse 11. The title of our message is The Active Presence of the Holy Spirit. The Active Presence of the Holy Spirit. As we've been making our way through the book of Acts, we realize that, just like the title, that we realize the fact that there is the active presence of God's Holy Spirit that took place during the early church. We realize that Pentecost, as they were speaking in other tongues, and it was actually the people that were there could understand that they were speaking to them in their own language. That's a supernatural work of the Holy Spirit. As we realize, Peter the apostle, anointed by the Holy Spirit, preached the gospel, and 3,000 people came to the Lord. And then another 2,000 were added to the church. As we go through chapter after chapter, we realize the lame were able to walk. And God just worked so supernaturally in the early church. The presence, the active presence of the Holy Spirit was so evident in the early church. And I pray that for us as believers, that we would want more of the Holy Spirit working in our midst, that we would know that God is working. And so we should know that by faith, but the early church is an example. And we should look at the early church to be able to look at, well, is that what our church does? Do we break bread? Do we spend time in the Word of God? And all the things that we've been reading about. And then some might say, well, wait, Pastor, wait. That was because the miracles that took place, it's because it was the apostles. The apostles are no longer here, and that's true. There's only 12 apostles, and I hope we all understand that. When people say, I'm Apostle Jim or George or whatever, no, you're not really an apostle. There was 12 apostles. There was only 12 apostles. And I'll give you this. During the time of the apostles, yeah, God used these apostles because it was the birth of the church. And used them in mighty ways. But you can't leave out the fact that God used other men that were not apostles in the book of Acts. Stephen had wisdom from above, just supernatural wisdom, and he was stoned for his faith. Ananias, if you remember, wasn't an apostle, but yet God anointed him, and he told him, go to Saul of Tarsus. I want you to go to Damascus. I want you to lay hands on this man. And then when he laid hands on him, supernaturally his eyes were open. He was blind. He wasn't an apostle. And so I don't want to limit God to say, because there's some churches that say, oh, no, it's just the apostles. And that's why it was supernatural work. Yeah, there was a special work with the apostles, but God still today can do whatever he wants. He can work the supernatural right here in the natural. Amen. And so as we read through in chapter 19, as we're going to look at 9 verses, we're going to see just a powerful work that God did in the early church. And I hope it inspires us that we would pray personally as believers. Lord, may we just see the active work of your Holy Spirit personally in all of our lives. Amen. So that, with that being said, as a way of introduction, let's just dive right into our text. So verse 11, Acts 19, it says, now God worked, unusual, don't miss that, God worked, unusual miracles by the hand of Paul, that's Paul the apostle, so that even handkerchiefs or aprons were brought from his body to the sick. And the diseases left them, and the evil spirits went out of them. We're going to get back to these two verses here in a minute, but I just want to make sure that we realize where Paul is. So Paul the Apostle is there in Ephesus, there in the Middle East, Asia Minor it was called, modern-day Turkey. And he's on his third missionary journey, the start of the third missionary journey. And he was, if you recall, we left off where Paul was there in the school of Tyrannus. And he was there for 2 years. And if you recall what happened while he was there for 2 years, he was teaching the Word of God. Listen, every single day. And what happened was those that learned the Word of God, the teaching was so great as they spent time in the Word of God that the people went out and shared the Word of God. So much so, if you were with us last week, you realize the fact that the Word of God, the Word of the Lord spread throughout all Asia Minor. It just went out farther and farther and farther. And we see that, I believe, with the Calvary Chapels, as Pastor Chuck Smith faithfully taught the Word of God.
reached out to Michigan where I was at, and I got saved, and reached out all over the world. Actually, all over the world, there's God used one man, Pastor Chuck Smith, simply teaching the word of God. And it spread like wildfire. And that's what we see in the early church. And so this is what's taking place. So let's go back and look at this a little closer, verse 11. And I don't want you to miss the fact it says, now God worked unusual works. It wasn't Paul the apostle. It wasn't the handkerchiefs. It wasn't the aprons. It was God using different instruments for his glory. Amen? And so, Lord, so we see these handkerchiefs were there. And then as the people were sick, that they would, their diseases left them, and even evil spirits went out of them. And this is all, guys, this is supernatural stuff here. You can't miss the fact that, wow, this is supernatural. But do you believe the word of God? Do you believe this happened? I hope so. Because it did happen. And so what's even stranger, I want to look at these words, because if you look at these words, you're like, are you kidding me? A handkerchief was a sweat cloth, basically. It was a towel used for wiping the perspiration from your face. Listen, God used Paul the Apostle's dirty laundry to do his work. Yeah, most people would be like, ooh, get that away from sweat. You know, sweat. So that was one. And then the apron was it's a workman's clothes. It was the apron is what they put over a covering to protect their clothing. So those that worked, Paul the Apostle was a tent maker. So because he was a tent maker, his hands would get dirty, and he'd just kind of wipe his hands on his apron like this and go back to work. And so what I believe what was taking place is that Paul the Apostle was so busy there teaching. That's what he was called to do at this point, to teach there in that school. And so what was happening, I'm sure people were sick, and they're like, well, if Paul the Apostle would just lay hands on me, I know I'd be healed. But he's so busy. And so they were probably, you know, those that were demon possessed, the family probably thought, boy, I wish Paul was here. Paul, if he was here, those demons would be gone. And so they were wanting a place of contact, but Paul could not be every place. So what they would do, they would take these aprons, this dirty laundry, and they'd say, hey, Paul couldn't make it, but look what I got. I was, what is that? It's his apron from Paul. And they're like, okay, I know God can heal. And then they got healed. So I believe it was a point that of contact, though Paul couldn't be there. I mean, think about this. Do you remember when the Apostle Peter would walk by the streets? They knew where he would walk. And remember, they would put beds there with people that were sick. And it says, the shadow of Peter, what, healed the sick. Supernatural. You can't miss the fact. That is supernatural stuff that's going on. What about the woman that had the issue of blood, a chronic bleeding for 12 years? Remember what she said? If I can only touch the hem of his garment. I don't even need to touch. He doesn't even need to touch me. He doesn't even need to pray for me. I know if I could just touch the hem of his garment, I'm going to be healed. What happened? She touched the hem of his garment. What happened? She was healed. Supernatural. These are real stories, if you will. Not, you know, real accounts of what God did. And I want to point out the fact, I want to go back to make sure this is clear. Now, God worked unusual miracles. It doesn't say Paul the Apostle worked unusual miracles. No, it wasn't Paul. It doesn't say the handkerchiefs did unusual miracles. No, it wasn't the handkerchief. It wasn't the apron. It was God that did this supernatural work. Do you believe that God can work supernaturally today? I hope you would all say yes. This is an example for us, what God can do. He can do whatever he wants. Does anyone here believe that there's some things that are just totally impossible for God? What's some things, people say weird things like, well, can he make a rock so big that he himself can't pick it up? Or just weird, stupid, I don't know what to, just kind of stupid things. But nothing is impossible for God. Nothing is impossible for him. Nothing. And I believe that when we realize the fact that Proverbs 3:5-7, where it says, trust in the Lord with all your heart, lean not on your own understanding, and all your ways acknowledge him, and he shall what? Direct your path. How about this? Remember in Numbers 11? Remember in Numbers 11, when the children of Israel were in the wilderness, and remember they kept complaining? Do you remember that? They were like, oh, the onions, the leeks, the meat. Oh, we miss those days. They were slaves. They were getting beaten, but they didn't talk about that. And they were so fixed on the fact that the food, oh, we don't have the leeks. We don't have the onions. We don't have all this stuff, and we want meat. And Moses went to the Lord. Remember that? Moses went to the Lord.
He says, hey, I got a request. They keep bothering me with this whole thing with meat. I don't know how it's going to happen. What do I say to these guys? I'll probably just say, hey, just go without. And God's like, no, I won't just give them meat for 10 days or 20 days. I'm going to give them meat for 30 days. And you remember what Moses said? He said, Lord, oh, wait, there's like 600,000 men, not including women and children. And what are you going to do? Bring all the fish out of the sea and throw them out on the shore so we can eat? And God responded. And the Lord said to Moses, has the Lord's arm been shortened? In other words, did you see me open the Red Sea? Did you see all the miracles that I did? And am I just going to stop doing miracles right now for some reason? Do you think I just, all of a sudden, my hand's too short? I'm like, oh, can't help these guys anymore. My arm's not shortened. Now you shall see whether what I say will happen to you or not. That's a great word, isn't it? Don't doubt. If God says it, that settles it. Back in our text. Then some of the itinerant Jewish exorcists took it upon themselves, keep that in mind, took it upon themselves to call the name of the Lord Jesus over those who had evil spirits, saying, we exorcise you by the Jesus whom Paul preaches. How's that going to work out? They don't know Jesus. They're not Christian. They're Jewish. They haven't received Christ as their Savior. They don't have any power of the Holy Spirit living inside of them, and they're trying to cast out these demons. And so, because when you look at some words, you're like, what is that? So if you're not sure, itinerant just means to travel from place to place. So these Jewish exorcists, if you will, they would go from different places. People would call on them, and they would go to the house and say, okay, and they would do all this ceremonial stuff, and they probably had incense, and they were probably jumping around and say, whatever they were doing, there's all just ceremonial stuff. It never cast out a demon. Why? Because they didn't have the power of the Holy Spirit. Right, and I believe what probably happened is that some of them probably had high fevers, and so they were talking weird because their fever went down, and then they were in the right mind. I said, see, look at it, they did it. These guys are healers, and boy, tell your friends, these guys got what it takes, but they didn't have what it takes. They didn't have the Holy Spirit. So they're trying to cast out demons they probably heard that, hey, even Paul the Apostle's dirty laundry can cast out demons. I'm sure you guys could do something. And they're like, let's try another method. Let's cast him out with this Jesus whom he preaches. I know he's powerful. So they're trying to use the name, but they didn't know him personally. How do you think that's going to work? Not good. They're powerless without the Holy Spirit. You and I, if we don't have the Holy Spirit, we're powerless. With the Holy Spirit, guess what? The demons are afraid of you. Do you know that, right? Because some people can read this text and say, oh, this is really scary stuff. You're talking about demons and evil. And, oh, no, I'm afraid. Please don't talk anymore. I don't want to hear any of this. No. They're afraid of you. You don't have to be afraid of them. Greater is he that's what? In you and us that's in than him. Greater is he that's in us than he that's in the world. That's the demonic realm. How about this? Even the gates of hell shall not prevail against his church. The gates of hell, right? So I want to point out right here, they took it upon themselves. They weren't led by the Lord. They weren't led by the Holy Spirit. Why weren't they led by the Holy Spirit? They didn't have the Holy Spirit. So they can't be led by the Holy Spirit if they didn't have the Holy Spirit. So they were powerless. I want to use this text to remind all of us as believers, you and I are to be those that are led by the Holy Spirit. Amen? Aren't we told that in Romans 8:14? As many as are, can we say it out loud, please? Led by the Spirit of God. These are sons of God. That's how you know if someone's truly a Christian. Why? Because they're led by the Holy Spirit. These guys weren't led by the Holy Spirit. They took it upon themselves. If you want to accomplish something spiritual, you have to be filled. You have to have the Holy Spirit. Without the Holy Spirit, you can't do spiritual things. And these guys, they're going to get in a lot of trouble because they were led by themselves. They were doing it by themselves. Can I remind you, as a reminder, as we look at this text, you and I are to be led by the Holy Spirit. How do we do that? We do our best to stay in the Word of God. We stay in prayer. And we ask the Lord, Lord, today, will you please just lead me by your Holy Spirit? Direct me by your Holy Spirit. And he wants to do that. And as he does that, we realize, whoa, wow, okay. Hey, isn't it awesome when you're led by the Spirit and you look back and like, wow, that was you, Lord.
Back in our text, verse 14. Also, there were seven sons of Sceva, a Jewish chief priest. So the Jewish chief priest's name was Sceva. He had seven sons who did so. So they joined these exorcist people, that these Jewish guys that thought they were casting out demons, but they were not doing it. And the evil spirit answered and said, Jesus I know, and Paul I know, but who are you? That's scary, isn't it? They don't know Jesus personally. And they're trying to cast out a demon by the Jesus that Paul preaches? There's no power in that. Listen, the only way a spirit can be removed is by you having the Holy Spirit. They didn't have the Holy Spirit. I try to put myself in other people's shoes. I mean, can you imagine this? The actual spirit was talking? It says, yeah, we know Paul very well. He's been done a lot of damage to our kingdom. With Jesus, he's the Son of God. Well, we know him very well. We tried to get him there. We tried to nail him to the cross, but we didn't know he would conquer the grave. And who are you guys? We don't know anything about you guys. Can I encourage you, if you are preaching the gospel of Jesus Christ, the demonic realm know exactly who you are. If you're being used by God, and God is using you, teaching the Bible, teaching the kids, whatever you're doing for the Lord, trust me, you're impacting these kids. Or if you're impacting, you're on the worship team and you're using the gifts and talents, and it's just, you know, you realize on the worship team even, the instruments that they have, they're weapons in the spiritual realm. Do you guys even realize that according to Scripture? Remember, David would go to King Saul with a harp and when he was oppressed? The spiritual realm, he just was delivered from that. So what I want to say is that if you are being used by God, using the gifts and talents that God has given you, trust me, you need to know, oh, believe me, the spiritual realm knows exactly who you are. And you don't have to be afraid of them. As I mentioned earlier, guess what? They're very much afraid of you. Why? Because you're a child of God. You're a child of light. And we don't have to be afraid of the darkness, because we turn on the light. And the demons have to go. We have the Holy Spirit that's greater than every demonic realm that exists. The gates of hell will not prevail against his church. Amen. But how scary is this? They don't have the Holy Spirit. They're trying to cast out demons. And then with Paul's name, doesn't know Jesus personally. They don't have the Holy Spirit. And the demon there says, I don't know you guys. Good lesson for us. Be ye filled with the Holy Spirit and do not fear the powers of darkness. May they fear us. Amen. That was a very weak amen. I'll take it though. Verse 16. Then the man in whom the evil spirit... Let me do this. Let me move these notes that I'm not using right now. Go back one. Then the man in whom the evil spirit was leapt on them. Don't miss this. Overpowered who? Them. Eight of them. And prevailed against them, so that they fled out of that house naked and wounded. Ouch. Though the enemy cannot prevail against us, as blood-bought saints of the living God, they can prevail against people in the world because they do not have the Holy Spirit living inside of them. No match. Wounded them? We don't know what. We're going to, you know, find this out later. We don't have enough detail. Did this evil spirit break bones? We don't know. They were wounded. But we know for sure they were naked. You know how embarrassing that would be? Could you imagine? I mean, don't imagine that. Please, don't mean it that way. Let me rephrase that. If that was you, how about this? You would, trust me, if that was you, you'd like, I hope nobody saw this. Right? I would be like, that is a guy, I hope nobody in the world saw this. Unless you're weird and you like that stuff, but it shouldn't be that way. Seriously, you'd say, I hope nobody. This is terrible. Wow. Guess what? Everybody saw it. Everybody died. Everybody knew about it. It traveled throughout there in Ephesus. It says, this became known
both to all the Jews and the Greeks dwelling in Ephesus. The word traveled. Did you see these guys? They were beaten up. Yeah, they got bruises, black eyes. They can't even walk straight. And they were all naked. No, really? Yeah, it happened. I mean, they were running around the street with no clothes? Don't mess with those demons unless you have the Holy Spirit. Wow. Oh, my goodness. So what happened? And fear fell on them all. Paul the Apostle, even his dirty laundry can cast demons out. God using the dirty laundry. And they were kind of probably comparing the two. Wait. These guys try to cast out demons. They get hurt. Paul doesn't even have to be there. He just takes one of his dirty laundry cloths and say, here, put that over there. See what happens. The eight of them together had less power than a handkerchief. Because God was in on the handkerchief, if you will. He was leading that by the Holy Spirit. And what else? So fear fell upon them all, and the name of the Lord Jesus Christ was magnified. And many had believed and confessing came confessing and telling their deeds. Many believed in Jesus when they heard the supernatural work of the Holy Spirit. If you're a note taker, very interesting word, this word magnified. It means to deem or declare great, to esteem highly. They're like, wow, this Jesus, whom Paul the Apostle serves, he is mighty. He's awesome. He's great. How do I know him? And they started confessing their sins and telling their deeds. There's a powerful conviction of the Holy Spirit. As we looked at last week, the conviction of the Holy Spirit. The Holy Spirit comes in the world to convict the world of sin. They were just so convicted of their sin. And they realized, these guys know the true and living God. Next verse. Last verse we're going to look at. Also, many of those who had practiced magic brought their books together and burned them in the sight of all. And they counted up the value of them, and it totaled 50,000 pieces of silver. Today's market, I looked up what silver, this was yesterday, this is what silver goes for per gram, and did the math, $1.155 million. That's a lot of magic books, guys. What did books cost back then? I mean, I don't know, magic books, maybe they got some good money for it, but that's a lot of magic books. Where we know through history and all, and as you read about Ephesus, there was a big influence of witchcraft and magic and all that they did, but this changed everything right here. The conviction of the Holy Spirit, they took their books, and just imagine this. Talk about repentance. In front of everybody, they're like, hey, get the books. This is evil. This is wrong. And they just went in the streets and they all threw them in the bonfire. They knew that those books, they knew it was sin. And they knew, listen, they knew it was wrong by the Holy Spirit. And they knew they had to get rid of that which was wrong because it caused them to sin against God. New believers that are here, can I highly suggest, let me ask you a question. Is there things in your life that's causing you to sin? Can I refer to this text and say, get rid of it. Allow the Holy Spirit to convict you of that sin. Anything in our lives that's keeping us away from God, or anything. We could be Christians and we get caught up in things that are time wasters, or caught up in things that are sinful, and you get caught up in those things, and it's gonna destroy, if you will, your witness. It's gonna destroy. Listen, all that God has for us.
And it's so good to take an evaluation of your life and say, God, is there anything in my life that's keeping me from all that you have for me? Can I remind you the life here that we have is a vapor? We are here for a short period of time. Trust me, the enemy would love to keep you involved in whatever that thing is to keep you from God's wonderful, perfect will that he has for your life. And can I suggest to you, according to our text, take it and get rid of it. Whatever is causing sin in your life, just do an evaluation and say, God, will you take this away? And just pray, but don't just pray about it. Do something. They did something about it. They went and said, we don't want this anymore. This is keeping us from the true and living God. Lord, take it away. And they were confessing their sin, and they were giving their sinful things to God and asking that God would forgive them. What an example for us. You want to know the presence of the Holy Spirit in your life? Do you want to know that God can be active in your life? Well, is there some sin in your life that needs to be dealt with? Are there things that need to be tossed away or thrown out? Only you can answer that. Allow the Holy Spirit to work in your heart right now and maybe show you exactly what that is. And trust me, if you turn from it, you throw it out, you get rid of it, watch and see what the Lord will do. Mighty work took place in Ephesus. You might say, well, those were magic books. I don't practice magic. Yeah, but what is in your life that is keeping you away from a full relationship with God? Can I please, not doing this in any way to think, oh, I'm better than you? Can I highly suggest, do what they did? It doesn't have to be magic books. Throw it away. Get rid of it. Whatever it is. I don't care if you say, well, it's really costly. No, it's costing you. It's costing you your walk the way God would want you to walk. And it's going to harm and hurt you. The active presence of the Holy Spirit. The active presence of the Holy Spirit. We just read how active the Holy Spirit was in Ephesus. We've been reading through the book of Acts how the presence of the Holy Spirit was so evident. The active presence of the Holy Spirit throughout the book of Acts, every chapter we read about it. My question for all of us that are believers, do we desire the active presence of the Holy Spirit in our lives? If so, let's continue to seek him, seek his face, and ask him to lead us by his Holy Spirit. Amen.

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4: Oh, let the Son of God enfold you with His Spirit and His love. Let Him fill.
3: The Bible speaks of the blessings that come to the person who will delight himself in God's Word. 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
5: This morning we'd like to draw your attention to the 8th verse of Psalm 138. The psalm that we have just read, where the psalmist declares, "The Lord will perfect that which concerneth me. Thy mercy, O Lord, endureth forever. Forsake not the works of thine own hand." We can say that as you are a child of God, by the work of God's Spirit that was begun in your life, that you can have the confidence that the Lord will perfect, or the word perfect means complete, that which concerneth you. God has not begun His work in your life to retire from it. But what God has done, God will finish. The Bible refers to Jesus Christ as the author and the finisher of our faith. Now, we are oftentimes apprehensive concerning the future. And most of our fears arise from bridges that we have not yet arrived at. We fear what might happen if, and suppose that, you know, and these ifs and these supposes can get us into all kinds of fears and trouble, and they torment our minds because what if this should happen? And Satan is a master at pointing out all of the problems, the possible pitfalls that lie in the road ahead of us. And sometimes we become so paralyzed by our fear of the future that we cannot function in the present. Now, if you're not a child of God, then these fears are understandable. Because the world is in a state of turmoil. But if you are a child of God, then you have no reason to fear the future. For He who has been with you and has sustained you in the past will surely perfect that work that concerns you. Paul looking back on his past, how that so often he faced death. He was stoned. He was beaten. He was imprisoned. And he talks about having faced death, but he said concerning the Lord, he has delivered us from so great a death. Looking back, the Lord freed me. He delivered me. And he doth yet now deliver me. Here I am today, Paul said. I'm still here. And I have confidence that he shall yet deliver me. The Lord will complete that work that he began in my life. I can face with confidence whatever the future may hold. I don't fear. I don't have to worry. I don't have to be paralyzed with fear. I have Christ with me. And the Lord shall perfect that which concerneth me. Now, I am certain that the path ahead of me is filled with many dangers. I know that there are pitfalls. I know that there are uncertainties. I know that sorrows will cross my path. I know that there is pain and there is disappointment, and I know that there are mysteries, because these are the things that have been in my path thus far. And I haven't arrived, nor do we arrive, at some plateau where we say, well, we finally arrived. From here on, man, peaches and cream, you know, things are going to be just rosy from now on. Not so. The things that I have experienced in the past are the same kind of things that I no doubt will experience in the future. There will be times when I will not understand that work of God, those mysteries that I do not know, and I will wonder, God, why have you allowed this? Lord, why does this have to happen to me? And there will be those times of pain, those times of sorrow. But I know that the Lord who has brought me to this point and who has sustained me through all of those things that I have already gone through will be with me to sustain me in the future, and the Lord is going to complete that work that he has begun in my life. I don't have to worry because I know that my final destination is to be with him. Now, what are some of the concerns that I have as I walk this path of life? Well, first of all, I'm concerned about not getting off on the wrong path. You know, I've taken a lot of detours. I've taken along a lot of wrong roads where you go down a ways and you have to turn around and come back. And having taken so many wrong turns, my concern is that as I go this path of life, that I not take a wrong turn. For the Bible says, there is a way that seems right unto man, but the end of it is death. I want to make sure I'm on the right path. I want to make sure that I make the right turn. That concerns me. And thus, as I commit my ways to the Lord, I know that he will direct my path. He has promised me that. If in all of your ways you acknowledge him, he will direct your path. I don't need to be concerned about that. All I need to do is just turn it over to the Lord, and he will perfect that which concerns me. I'm concerned that I have sufficient provisions to see me through to the end. I don't want to run out before I get to the end of the road. It's terrible to run out of gas out in the middle of nowhere. I want to make sure that I have enough to see me through to the end. And if that is a concern of yours, You're concerned about the future. You're concerned whether or not the Social Security will last and be able to take care of you and things of that nature. Though the Social Security may fail, you can be sure that God will never fail, and my God shall supply all of your needs according to his riches in glory by Christ Jesus our Lord. He will perfect that which concerns me. Now, I have to confess that God has sustained me up to this point. I have never yet missed a meal because I didn't have the wherewithal to get something. I had breakfast this morning. God has taken care of me up to this point. Now, he hasn't taken care of me up to this point to dump me now, to leave me hanging out to dry. Having brought me this far, the Lord will complete his work in my life. If the Lord has brought you this far, surely he's going to take us all the way. One of the things that does concern me, though, is that I hope that God doesn't get discouraged with me, that he gives up on me. That he says, all right, that's it. That's the final straw. Just let him go. You know, leave him alone. Just forget him. Let's try someone else. Here's where the next clause comes into play in our text. Thy mercy, O Lord, endureth forever. The thing about God is that he is omniscient. One of the characteristics of God, one of his attributes, is that of omniscience. His foreknowledge. And that gives me great comfort. Because God knows everything. He has always known everything.

that his mercy, which endures forever, would be sufficient to take care of every flaw and weakness that I have. Nothing I do surprises God. One step further. Nothing I do disappoints God. Now, don't let someone come along and tell you, "Oh, brother, God's really disappointed with you." I might be disappointed with you. I really thought you were better than that. But God knew that you're as rotten as you were from the beginning. You had me fooled. You didn't have God fooled. I am often disappointed with myself because I thought I was better than I am. And I sometimes do crazy things and I get so disappointed. I say, why would I do that? Why didn't I stand and why didn't I say that? And I'm disappointed with myself. And disappointed with myself, I'm prone to think that God is disappointed with me. But he knew all the while. You see, disappointment only comes because you're expecting more than what you get. But God knows your frame. He knows you're but dust. And knowing all things from the beginning, he knew every place that you would stumble, every failure that you would experience. And thus, he was never disappointed with your failure. But he made provision in advance, for his mercy endureth forever. Forever, not just a while, not to a point, as we are so prone to think, but God's mercy endureth forever. Sometimes we are concerned that we will exhaust the mercy of God towards us. I think of how many times I failed God in a single day. And I wonder how a perfect God could put up with my imperfections. And Satan so often would have me to believe that I'm skating on thin ice. One more, buddy, and it's going to all fracture and you're going to end up in the ice water, you know. But in reality, the lake is frozen solid. His mercy endures forever. And though I fail, and I continue to fail, God's mercy never fails. And his grace is sufficient for you. Thus, the psalmist closes with this prayer. Forsake not the work of thine own hands. My salvation is the work of God. God is working in my life. Paul said, you are his handiwork, created together in Christ Jesus, unto the good works that God has before ordained that you should walk in them. And so when David said, forsake not the work of thine own hands, the first figure or picture that I get in my mind is that of a potter working with clay. And I see this dirt. As the potter mixes chemicals into it to make it pliable. And then as he begins to work it with his hands, as he works the chemicals through it and working out all of the lumps in order that he might prepare that clay for the work that he's wanting to do, that which he's wanting to make from that lump of clay. And finally, having worked that piece of clay, he throws it down on the
center of the wheel, and

0: He takes his foot and he begins that wheel to spinning, and he begins to touch that clay, and with his deft touch of skill, he begins to mold and shape from that clay a vessel. And he takes a worthless lump of clay and begins to make of it something of value, something of utilitarian purposes. And I see that work of God. Now, this analogy breaks down seriously as you carry it out. Because it, when you take the actual clay in the potter's hand and the capacity of the potter to make out of that clay anything he wants, it's a beautiful analogy, but it breaks down because that lump of clay doesn't have any mind of its own. And I have a mind of my own. And because of my mind, I oftentimes find myself not understanding what the potter is doing and rebelling against the touch of the potter. Lord, why did you have to do it that way? Couldn't you have done it another way? Lord, I don't know that I like the way I'm looking. Couldn't you make me some other way? Lord, I don't know that I want to be used as a flower pot. I would like to carry water. And so with this mind of my own, I sometimes mar the work of the potter, hinder the work of the potter as I resist his will. Jeremiah said, the Lord said to me, go down to the potter's house, watch him work his work on the wheels, and I will speak to you there. So Jeremiah went down to the potter's house, and he watched him as he began his work on the wheels, and the potter began to make this vessel. But he said the vessel was marred in the hands of the potter. And so the potter took the clay, and he just, you know, chunked it back down into a shapeless lump, worked that lump out of it, threw the thing down on the, you know, the wheel again, and started the work and began the work again out of that clay. How many times God has brought me back to zero? You know, just you mar the work of God, and so he begins again, he begins afresh. And there is that concern that God might just get tired and give up. But the Lord will complete that which concerns me. And David said, Lord, forsake not the work of thy own hands. Paul the Apostle, writing to the Ephesians chapter 2, talked about God's work. You are his workmanship. He begins chapter 2 by telling us the material that God has to work with, our messed up lives. You who were dead in your trespasses and sins, who in times past you were meandering according to the course of this world, being directed by the prince of the power of the air that even now works in the children of disobedience, among whom you all once lived. Because you were living after the lust of the flesh and the lust of your mind, and you were by nature the children of wrath, even as others. But God, who is rich in his mercy endureth forever. God reached down, and he pulled you out of that pit, out of that miry clay, and he began to work in your life. God, who is rich in his mercy, wherein he has loved us, for by grace are you saved. Through faith, that not of yourselves. It is a gift of God and not of works, lest any man should boast, for we are his workmanship. The Greek word translated workmanship is poema, and it has been translated in some of the other revised versions, you are his handiwork, or you are the work of his hands. God has undertaken to work in your life. God has undertaken to mold and to shape you into a vessel for his glory that he can use to accomplish his purposes. And the prayer of David is, Lord, don't forsake the work of your hands. My salvation is the work of God. Completely the work of God. Now, I know that some of you say, wait a minute. Doesn't Philippians 2:12 tell us to work out your own salvation with fear and trembling? Yes, it surely does. But read the next verse. That's the problem. People stop at 2:12. They don't read 13. For it is God that worketh in you, both to will and to do of his good pleasure. You see, Paul doesn't stop at verse 12. He goes right on to say, it's God that's working in you. Lord, forsake not the work of your own hands. Are you concerned about your salvation? The Lord will perfect that which concerns you. He that hath begun a good work in you will perform it until the day of Jesus Christ. He's not only the author, he is the finisher of your faith. And he knew every pitfall, every failure, before he ever called you and before he ever chose you. His mercy endureth forever. When crossing through the parking lot with my grandchildren as we're heading for Toys R Us, I always say to them, let Grandpa take your hand, sweetheart. I never let them hold my hand as we cross the street or as we go through the parking lot. I'm always certain that I am holding their hand. I never know when some crazy fool's going to come whizzing through the parking lot. And I might have to pull them out of the way of danger in an emergency kind of a situation. If that should arise, I don't want their safety dependent upon the strength of their little hand to hold me. It may not be sufficient in the hour of emergency. I want to make sure I'm holding their hand. I think that we make a mistake many times when we say, oh God, this looks dangerous, hold my hand, or let me hold your hand, Lord. I'm not so interested in holding God's hand, I want him to be holding my hand. And I say, Lord, take hold of my hand, it looks pretty tough ahead. My strength in the hour of emergency could fail. His strength will never fail. The Lord will perfect that which concerns you. If your concerns are in the things of the Lord. Shall we pray? Father, thank you for your promise of completing that work that you have begun in our lives. And Lord, even though we sometimes get discouraged because of our own weaknesses and failures, we thank you that your mercy endures forever. Lord, don't forsake your work in our lives. Continue, Lord, until you have made us all that you desire that we be. A vessel that is pleasing to the eyes of the Master. A vessel that is fit for the Master's use. In Jesus' name we pray. Amen. Shall we stand? The Lord be with you and keep you in his love as this week he works in your life, forming you into the image of Christ. The Lord bless thee.
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0: Paul the Apostle said, "The good news that I have to share with you is that Christ died for our sins." The prophet Isaiah said, "God laid on him the iniquities of us all." Everything to save you has been done by God. To keep you from the flames of hell, God sent his only begotten Son, allowed him to suffer and die. We sang the old rugged cross. "To the old rugged cross I will ever be true, its shame and reproach gladly bear." Yes, God did provide the means by which you can be saved from the death that results from sin. But you have to respond. God even called to the people and he said, "Turn, turn, for why will you die, saith the Lord? I have no pleasure in the death of the wicked, but they turn from their wickedness and live." And God is calling to some of you today and he's saying, "Turn, turn. Why will you die? I don't have pleasure in the death of the wicked, but they will turn from their wickedness and live." And God is calling some of you today to do just that.
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7: Would you open your Bibles with me to the book of 1 John, chapter 4. As we pick up this morning in verse 12, with a message entitled, "Love Made Visible." 1 John, chapter 4, beginning in verse 12, if you'd follow along with me as we read from the Word of God. "No one has seen God at any time. If we love one another, God abides in us, and his love has been perfected in us. By this we know that we abide in him and he in us, because he has given us of his Spirit. And we have seen and testify that the Father has sent the Son as Savior of the world. Whoever confesses that Jesus is the Son of God, God abides in him, and he in God. And we've known and believed the love that God has for us. God is love, And he who abides in love abides in God, and God in him. Love has been perfected among us in this, that we may have boldness in the day of judgment, because as he is, so are we in this world. There is no fear in love, but perfect love casts out fear, because fear involves torment. But he who fears has not been made perfect in love. We love him because he first loved us. Shall we pray together? Father, we do thank you this morning for your great love for us. Teach us, Lord, what it is to make your love visible to this world. And we ask this in Jesus' name. Amen. This last week, I was ministering at a youth conference with my son in Georgia. Returned yesterday. And one thing that Georgia is known for, in addition to the Bulldogs, the peaches, is its humidity. You walk out of the house and it practically smacks you in the face. But at certain times of the year, with that humidity, will come these ominous thunderstorms. You begin to hear the rumbling, and not long after that, it will rain. And it's amazing because it comes down and it cools things down for like 5 minutes before the bugs come out. And that is why we live here. But I did hear a story about a little girl who was scared during a thunderstorm. And she called out for her parents, and her father came in to comfort her. And he reminded her, "Sweetheart, God is always with you." And through her tears, she said, "I know, but right now I need someone with skin on." What the Apostle John points out here in the fourth chapter is that the church has the privilege and opportunity to be the love of God with skin on by the way that we love one another. We begin this morning, first of all, with the presence of God's love mentioned here in verse 12. No one has seen God at any time, but if we love one another, God abides in us and his love has been perfected in us. And by this, we know that we abide in him and he in us, because he has given us his spirit. The phrase, "no one has seen God at any time," is used 5 times separately in John's writing. In fact, in the Gospel of John, in chapter 1, verse 18, it's almost identical to chapter 4, verse 12, where we read in John 1, 18, "no one has seen God at any time. The only begotten Son who is in the bosom of the Father has declared him." And when you think about the fact that God is invisible, what does that mean? God is invisible. Now, the Bible does tell us in Romans chapter 8, in verse 11, that since the creation of the world, God's invisible attributes are clearly seen, being understood by the things that are made, even his eternal power and Godhead, so that man is without excuse. Although God is invisible, the creation is visible, and therefore we see the design and the creative power of God on display. Although we don't see him, we see what he has made. It'd be similar to that in a lesser form of seeing a painting. Although you never got to meet the artist, you see the work and the signature is there and you know who painted it. And therefore, although he is invisible, you believe it because the artwork is visible. He actually painted it. In John chapter 4 and verse 24, John tells us that God is spirit, and those who worship him must worship him in spirit and in truth. In 1 Timothy chapter 1 verse 17, Paul commented on the invisibility of God when he said, "Now to the King, eternal, immortal, invisible to God, who alone is wise, be honor and glory forever and ever. Amen." So God is invisible. Oh, but some of you are Bible students. You've read through the Old Testament. And you say, "Now, wait a second. If no one has seen God at any time, explain to me this. In Exodus chapter 33, verse 11, it says that the Lord used to speak to Moses face to face as a man speaks to his friend. But then you go a little bit further in that same chapter in verse 20, and it says, God replied to Moses, "You cannot see my face, for man shall not see me and live." So which was it? Did he see him face to face or did he not see him? Is there some kind of a contradiction right here that we're not aware of? No, it's not a contradiction. You could say Moses got a glimpse, but he did not see God's complete essence. Face to face is really a figure of speech indicating close communion that they shared with one another, an intimacy where Moses heard from the Lord. He did not see God's complete, infinite, unfiltered glory because he would not have survived. People in the Old Testament have seen manifestations, a theophanies, or visions, or even a Christophanies, Christ in the Old Testament, but they were partial, they were veiled, or they were symbolic. Only in Christ is God fully revealed in a way that we can understand and accept. So if God is invisible, how did he reveal himself? Well, not just through his creation, but through the incarnation of his Son when he sent Jesus to this world. Although man has not seen God the Father, who is invisible, Jesus said to his disciples, "If you have seen me, you have seen the," who? The Father. So he was made visible. Jesus made him visible to the world when he came. In Colossians chapter 1, in verse 15, Paul said concerning Jesus, he is the image of the invisible God, the firstborn over all creation, or the preeminent one over all creation. But Jesus ascended back to the Father. He is currently at the right hand of the Father, the Bible says, making intercession for us. So the Father is invisible. The Son is invisible. How then will the world recognize the love of God if the Father and the Son are invisible? That brings us to the presence of God's love. The unseen God, who was historically revealed in the incarnation of his Son, is now revealed by the indwelling presence of his Holy Spirit in his people when they love one another. And this is a profound thought this morning, folks. People may not see or read about God in the scriptures, but they observe and interpret the life of believers. They see your Christian home, your Christian family. They see your church. They see you at work, or they see you at school. And when people see this remarkable, otherworldly kind of love, a love that does not respond with retaliation, a love that forgives rather than get even, an agape love, they recognize that God's presence is among us. That's how they know. Jesus said it. We've said it repeatedly in these studies. The world will know you are my disciples by the love you have for one another. The love of God, the Bible says, has been poured into us by the Holy Spirit. And therefore, if we are loving one another and loving those who are lost, it reveals at least two important facts, perhaps three. The first is it reveals that God abides in us. That is what John says here. God abides in us. The word abide means his presence through the Spirit of God resides in us. In Romans chapter 8, verse 11, Paul said, "But if the Spirit of him who raised Jesus from the dead dwells in you, then he who raised Christ from the dead will also give life to your mortal bodies through his Spirit who dwells in you." So the Spirit of God takes up residency in the life of the believer. Jesus said, "I'm not going to leave you orphans. I'm going to leave you a helper. He's going to be with you. He's going to be in you, and he's going to come upon you." The person and work of the Holy Spirit in the life of the church. In 1 Corinthians chapter 3 and verse 16, Paul said it this way. He asked the question. He said, "Do you not know that you are the temple of God and that the Spirit of God dwells in you?" So the Spirit of God dwelling in the people of God. And by this, we know that we're abiding in God because his spirit resides within us, the Bible says. But the second thing we come to realize, another fact, is that his love is being perfected in us. And the word perfected means completion or maturity. Not that we are perfect in how we love one another, but God's love through the work of the Spirit can reach its intended goal and its expression through us if we yield to the work of the Spirit. For the fruit of the Spirit is love, the Bible says. Folks, let me put it to you this way. The invisible God reveals himself through the visible love of believers, the love that originated in God and was manifested through his Son, is now demonstrated by his people through his Spirit. That is what John is telling us concerning the presence of God's love. That which is invisible, now made visible through his people. Think about it. The evidence of God's character as it relates to his love, God is love, is manifested with skin on it through God's people. Someone wrote this, I thought it was profound, concerning the body of Christ. We are the body of Christ. Jesus is the head of the body, but we are the body, functioning together. It says, Christ has no body now on the earth but yours. No hands, no feet on earth but yours. Yours are the eyes through which he looks with compassion on this world. Yours are the feet with which he walks to do good. Yours are the hands through which he blesses all the world. Yours are the hands, yours are the feet, yours are the eyes. You are his body. Christ has no body now on the earth except the body of Christ. And this is how people discover and realize that the love of God that is invisible is made visible. God abides in us. His love is growing and being perfected and maturing in us. And John adds also in verse 13, his spirit has been given to us. By this we know that we abide in him, he in us, because he's given us his spirit. When the love of God is being worked out and worked through our lives, it provides us with assurance. And that assurance is this: we belong to the Lord. How do you know if you're a Christian? How do you have confidence that you are a child of God? How do you know for a fact that you belong to him? When we experience the work of the Holy Spirit within us, we realize that the Holy Spirit is in us. The Bible says it this way in Romans 8:16. The Spirit himself bears witness with our spirit that we are the children of God. That is how you know. The Spirit of God is in us. He's working through us, and it is a testimony to us. It brings confidence. I'm a child of God. My life has changed. You get the idea from the text and throughout it, really, that John wants his readers to be confident in knowing that the Lord is with them. That is why he will repeatedly say these words: we know this, and also we know that, and you know what else we know? We know this. And the reason he says that is because the Gnostics, who claim to know everything, were coming in and saying, you don't really know. John says, hey, wait a second, actually, we do know, and here's how we know. These opponents were coming in, pretending to be super spiritual, and they were adversaries, considering themselves to be Christian elitists, having this experience with God separated from the community. These opponents believed they had the most direct connection with God, a higher knowledge. Sorry, you don't have it. Maybe, you know, one day you'll get it, but you probably won't. But we have it, just so you know. I mean, that is kind of the way they walked around. And that is why John will repeatedly use the words you, we, us, among us, in us, we know. And the reason why he says that is because the community of faith was under attack. And he wanted them to have confidence. You know the Lord. And here's how it's demonstrated. It's demonstrated by your love, and it's demonstrated through the work of the Holy Spirit in you and through you. This is the assurance of the presence of God and his love. But that presence of God's love working in us and through us leads us then to the proclamation of God's love. Secondly, if you look at verse 14, and we have seen, and the word is testify, that the Father has sent the Son as Savior of the world. Whoever confesses that Jesus is the Son of God, God abides in him and he in God. Two words that you see concerning the proclamation, to testify and to confess. Both of these things are used in the proclamation of God's love for the world. You may recall at the very beginning of this epistle, when John opened it up, he spoke of his testimony, a testimony that he shared with the other apostles. He said in 1 John 1, in verse 1, what was from the beginning, what we have heard, what we have seen with our eyes, what we have beheld and our hands have handled concerning the word of life and the life that was manifested, we've seen, we bear witness, we proclaim to you or testify to you the eternal life which was with the Father. It was manifested to us. We've seen and heard. We proclaim to you also that you also may have fellowship with us. And indeed, our fellowship is with the Father and with his Son, Jesus Christ. In other words, John and the other apostles had personally witnessed the ministry of Jesus. Their testimony, it wasn't based on secondhand information. They were there physically alongside of him. They saw the miracles. They heard his teaching. This experience was rooted by being directly connected to Jesus, which strengthened the message that they proclaimed. These men who were walked with Jesus and talked with Jesus and spent time with Jesus, almost all of them died a martyr's death for what they were willing to testify and not deny that he is God. John says, we saw it. And this is what we are proclaiming to you. The opponents of the gospel claimed to know Jesus, but John insisted, we walked with him. So our testimony is greater. And what they testified was this message. The Father has sent the Son as Savior to the world. Did you know that that sentence right there, the Father has sent the Son as Savior to the world, is really the gospel in one phrase. That is the gospel. The Father sent the Son to be the Savior of the world. This is part of and such a powerful part of the gospel, just in one phrase. The world needed a Savior, and the only Savior that was available and who could actually save us was Jesus, and the Father sent him. And that illustrates for us both the origin and the purpose of salvation. Folks, the plan of redemption starts with the Father's love and initiative. John 3:16, God so loved. He started it. That he sent. Jesus didn't come of his own accord apart from the Father, but was sent in complete unity with the Father's will. And now, because of this testimony of the apostles that has been passed on to us, we now have the opportunity to also proclaim God's love. How? By confessing. By confessing, which means more than just saying it out loud, it involves a public declaration and sincere agreement with who Jesus is, fully God, and sent by the Father to be the Savior. This open confession that we make directly opposes false teachers. Who are denying his divine nature. To the person who openly confesses that Jesus is Lord, it is clear, something is clear about them, and that is this, that God abides in them and they in God, because they're confessing it, they're declaring it. It speaks of a mutual indwelling, a profound spiritual union between the believer and the Father. When someone confesses Christ, they enter into an abiding relationship. Confessing Jesus, it's not a doctrinal box that you check. It's a living connection to the God who made you. And when you genuinely believe and declare that Jesus is the Son of God, you step into relationship where the Spirit of God takes up residence in your heart and you begin to live your life in him. Romans chapter 10, verse 9, this is what Paul said concerning this. He said that if you confess with your mouth the Lord Jesus and you believe in your heart that God has raised him from the dead, you will be saved. In Matthew chapter 10, verse 32, Jesus spoke of confession as well. And this is what he said. Therefore, whoever confesses me before men, him I will confess before my Father who is in heaven. But whoever denies me before men, him I will also deny before my Father who is in heaven. John's point here is that if we confess, The apostolic testimony that Jesus Christ, the eternal Son of God, saves us from our sins. Our confession of Jesus is evidence to the world and to us that God abides in us and that we abide in God. Folks, I believe that there is a confession that acknowledges that Jesus, I need you as my Savior. Confess your sins. Confess my need for him. There is a confession. And then there is also an ongoing confession of who Jesus is to this world. There is a confession of my need for God, but there's also my confession to the world that I have received salvation and that they can as well. You remember in Matthew chapter 16, when Jesus asked his disciples the most critical question and a crucial question that can be asked of us today. And that was this, who do men say that I am? And the disciples responded and said, well, some say you're John the Baptist, some say you're one of the prophets. But Jesus made it more specific and he said, but who do you say that I am? Who am I to you? And you remember that Peter responded and he said, you are the Christ, the Son of the living God. He confessed it. And Jesus's reply to Peter's confession was, blessed are you, Simon Bar-Jonah, because flesh and blood has not revealed this to you, but my Father who is in heaven. John emphasizes that if we truly believe in our heart that Jesus has been sent by the Father, we will confess that. Your confession demonstrates that God resides in you and you dwell in God. If anyone admits this, it provides evidence. God is alive and at work in them. I confess Jesus. I'm not ashamed of the gospel. It's the power of God unto salvation. The Spirit of God is working in me, pleading through us, the Bible says, for men to be reconciled to God. As I mentioned earlier, when I was in Georgia this week, we had a time where the kids were waiting on the Lord. Afterglow, if you would, as they like to call it. Where we're just worshiping, we're waiting on the Spirit, seeing what the Lord might say. And there were some wonderful things that took place that evening. But during that evening, there came a point when I thought, okay, it's a Christian conference with Christian kids. But maybe there's some Christian kids there, or maybe they're not Christians. Maybe they got invited. And so I just, in the midst of it, I said, hey, listen, if there's anybody here who's not a Christian, just raise your hand. In this packed room, I'm thinking, and it's kind of dark. And anybody at all, just right now, if you're unsaved, you don't know you're going to heaven. You don't know your sins are forgiven. Just raise your hand up. And right over here on the right side, this young man raised his hand up. And I said, all right, I see you. And then way back in the top in the corner, this young girl raised her hand. And I said, all right, both of you guys, I need you to come down here. In the midst of all these kids. And there was all these kids crowded in the aisles and they just parted like the Red Sea. And these kids made their way down and they came right down to the front. And I said, all right. And I had them pray and confess that Jesus Christ is Lord. And they received Christ, the two of them, in the midst of that group of their peers. Praise God for that salvation. But the fact that they were able to confess it, to declare it, the Spirit of God was working in their life. His Spirit bears witness with their spirit. They're children of God. They've been born again. They belong to the Lord. You remember in the book of Acts, in chapter 7, that one of the first deacons in the early church, a man full of faith, full of the Holy Spirit, and full of the Word of God. It was after his bold confession to the religious leaders that they were cut to the heart. They were angry. They gnashed at their teeth. And they picked up rocks and began to stone him to death. And while Stephen, the first martyr of the church, was being pelted with rocks, it says that he looked up and he said, I see heaven opened and the Son of Man standing at the right hand of God. Did you know that's the only time in Scripture when it says that Jesus is described as standing at the right hand of God? Normally it says he's seated at the right hand of God. But Stephen said, I see him standing, symbolizing the honor, the advocacy perhaps, and the welcome of Stephen's bold confession, even in the midst of impending death. And he said, Lord Jesus, receive my spirit. And he said, don't charge them with this sin, Acts chapter 7. Stephen reminds us that while confessing Christ, it comes at a high price, but the presence of Christ is even greater. It only bears witness to the fact Jesus was there. He was confessing and Jesus was right there. And the same is with us. When we are boldly proclaiming God's love, declaring the message of the gospel, even in the face of hostility, the Lord is there. We have the presence of God's love abiding in us, the proclamation, the opportunity to proclaim his love. But third, we have the proof, once again, of God's love. If you look at verse 16, and we have known and believed that the love that God has for us, God is love. He who abides in love abides in God and God in him. Love has been perfected among us in this, that we may have boldness in the day of judgment. Because as he is, so are we in this world. This is a powerful verse. Pay close attention here. God's love is being perfected in us. We are growing. We are maturing. It is becoming more visible as we grow in our relationship with him. We understand his love. His love abides in us. He abides in us. And this brings us to a confidence, and especially in the day, John mentions it, of judgment. The day of judgment.
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12: Here I am. It's funny that I'm sitting here on the street because I can remember crying to God and asking him why. If I was a Christian, how could I end up like this? How could I lose everything? And, you know, like, where's my stuff?
13: There, but for the grace of God, go I. I think of that phrase so often here on the streets of Skid Row when I see a little mother with two or three hungry children, no home, no food. I'm a mother. That could be me. There but for the grace of God, go I and you.
14: We have to go through a very, very hard path. We need help.
15: I had nowhere to go. I kept turning in a circle.
14: In the middle of the night, sometimes, you know, they come and they give you a cover or they pray for you. When you're laying down and sometimes you're sad, sometimes you're, you know, you want somebody to hug you. They'll give you a hug.
13: Did you know that Mother's Day is the biggest restaurant day of the year in America? In fact, this Mother's Day, there will be at least 80 million people eating out in restaurants. But for little families who live in the inner city, who struggle every day just to find enough food to eat, there's no money to go out to a restaurant on Mother's Day. That's why Fred Jordan Mission's annual Mother's Day celebration out in the middle of the street right here on Skid Row is so special. We'll set tables and chairs right here in the middle of the street. They'll be beautifully decorated. We want them to know that regardless of where they've been, what they've done, God loves them. But I need your help to make this happen. I need your help to feed these moms and kids at this Mother's Day season. Or you can give online on our secure website, fjm.org. You might prefer to write to me. Just make out your check to Fred Jordan Mission, Box 12345, Covina, California, 91722. Maybe you'll eat out on Mother's Day, but please help the mothers who will eat out here at Fred Jordan Mission on Skid Row. Blessings.
16: Happy Mother's Day to all of you who are viewing. We're excited. We just want to take a moment and share some of our thoughts on Mother's Day, some of God's Word on Mother's Day, and encourage you as you're celebrating today, Mother's Day.
17: Yes, yes. Well, you have some Mother's Day facts.
16: Yeah, there's a few things that I didn't really know, so I decided to go study a little bit.
17: David,
16: because
17: we're going to learn something.
16: You know, you can pull up your iPad or your phone, and you can learn a lot of things. So a few things I didn't know is honoring mothers, Mother's Day, it's done in more than 40 countries as they observe Mother's Day to honor moms. And another kind of fun fact that I saw was here in America, a lady named Anna Jarvis organized the first Mother's Day service of worship celebration at Andrews Methodist Church in West Virginia. She sent a whole bunch of flowers to this church so that they could give one to each mom. Aww. And celebrate and honor mothers, because she knew coming from a Christian home and with a mother who served her family so well and her as a child and was always there for her, how important the Bible talks about honoring your father and mother. And today, of course, we're talking about Mother's Day. Down the road, we'll get to Father's Day and have a great honoring of fathers too. But, you know, it's neat that this started in 1908.
17: Wow.
16: And as she continued to push this and probably lobby for it and just beg for it and believe that, you know, moms should be honored here in America.
17: Amen.
16: For the sacrifices and the hard work that they make.
17: Yes.
16: You as a mom, my wife, your mom, your wife, and of course, Willie Jordan, one of our great founders here at Fred Jordan Mission, my mom, who sacrificed and gave her whole life to serve Jesus by serving all of us, including Skid Row, our seven, you know, children in our family and the world, really. But in 1914, Anna Jarvis helped to make it a national holiday. And that's
17: well,
16: how we celebrate.
17: We're forever grateful for that.
16: Yeah.
17: Us moms, especially the young ones in the trenches, you know, where sometimes you think you can be overlooked or forgotten in the day in and day out things, that take a day to just honor them. And of course, now I'm, you know, a grandmother, and I just like to celebrate my daughter and daughter-in-law and what they're going through. And then just being so blessed with my own mother. I mean, I just look back on the Mother's Day I had with her, and it would start out in church and then to brunch, and just now I, you know, she's passed on, she's up in heaven. But I look back at those times and I'm just so grateful that I was able to, you know, honor her that way and spend Mother's Day with her. So she's greatly missed today.
16: That's awesome.
17: So blessed.
16: Yeah, and Anna's mom actually taught Sunday school at her church. And, you know, it was for all of those years of service to her community, to her family, to her church, and to Sunday school, her students, that she just wanted to be remembered for that. Mm-hmm. Her service, her sacrifice, and that all moms should be honored for their service and sacrifice. So today we honor you, moms, grandmas, and you know what? You might not be the mom, you might be the mother-in-law, but that's okay, yeah. You're still a mom. And you might be the grandma, you might be a stepmom. Mm-hmm. It's all the same. We honor mothers today for loving and caring for us, yeah, as children. Yeah. And as grandchildren also.
17: Yes, amen. You know, they say there's no perfect mother, but you can do a million little things in a special way and become a good mom. You know, it doesn't take any great thing, but just a little thoughtfulness and love and graciousness along the way.
16: And it's so true, because I'm sure there are moms today that are out there and they're just certain that, you know, they did a really good job. Your mom did a really good job. My mom did a really good job. Your mom, none perfect.
17: No.
16: We know that. None of us are perfect. The Bible says none are good but God. Yeah. And so we know that. But on the other hand, so many moms did a great job training us up, raising us, loving us, nurturing us, educating us, and preparing us, you know, to hopefully be good adults, you know. And so we're so grateful for that. But, you know, others may not have had a great mom. Others might not even had a good mom, you know. But there's so many moms out there that maybe were neglected themselves or abandoned themselves. Maybe they weren't raised and trained properly and right. You know, maybe they weren't shown love. Maybe they weren't shown affection. Maybe, like some of ours here on Skid Row, they were told they're nobody. You know, but I'm here to say today, you moms, you're special. You're special in God's eyes, and you're special in our eyes. And we celebrate you. Without you, we wouldn't be here. I know that as a fact. So we just love you and celebrate you. And mom, if you're watching, of course, Willie Jordan, you helped start all of this. And of course, she was the fearless president and leader for all the years my dad wasn't here. His right arm all the years he was here before he went to heaven. And she's still here guiding us and championing us on to serve Jesus and care for the needs of others. And so we're excited
17: amazing
16: to continue
17: lady.
16: Doing that.
17: Amazing lady. Our Mother Teresa here of Skid Row, yeah, you know, she championed the cause and was just the most beautiful example of Christ's love. Yeah.
16: And she still is. She still is.
17: Amen.
16: As you know, she's not just waiting to be taken home to heaven, although I know she tells us as kids she really looks forward to that, being with Jesus and seeing, you know, my dad and, of course, you know, your mom and all of those who went before us. And that's a great hope that we have, that we're going to be with them all one day. But until she does go to be with Jesus in heaven, she encourages us and she loves us and she lets us know that. And I'm still so grateful for that. And, you know, David, I know your mom really well, and she's always been loving to me, and she's always been so caring, and she's so compassionate, and I'm sure at times, just like my mom, she'd want to wring our necks, you know, take us out back, and sometimes we did, and we got exactly what we deserved, but we're still here.
18: Amen.
16: Like, you know, she never took it too far, but, you know, what are some of the memories of your mom? How did she care for you and your brother all those years?
18: You know, what a great example of Christ was to see my mom. And one of the things that she always did for us is always point us towards Christ. There was nothing ever like, you're forced to go to church, you're forced to do this. She was just like, hey, I know we messed up, but what does the Bible say? Where, you know, the directions that we're going. And I got to see that with her love through others that she's ran into. And I still run into them to this day, that they keep saying the praises of what my mom has done, and right, it's through Christ. But now I get to see even my wife be that same thing to my children.
16: Yeah.
18: And the times that I feel like I might have had enough, she's right there just giving them that love, wiping their knees, you know, even down to the extra stuff. If they need encouragement, she's writing notes inside their lunch boxes. And just a great example of Christ is seeing our moms and our wives, you know, be able to serve our children and even us at sometimes. Because I know that I still need that every once in a while. And
16: yeah,
18: my wife has stepped in that place even for me.
16: Yeah, I know. It's funny because, you know, we as husbands, if we're going to be honest, and I'm honest, I'm real, I'm a realist. maybe every guy wouldn't say this, and maybe every husband wouldn't say this, but you know, we could not take your place as moms. God made you guys really special, and you're special in so many ways, and one of the ways is just how you were built and designed.

0: Fatherly, yes.
1: Yeah, and those are gifts, and those are instincts and intuitions that God gave you guys as moms. And we honor that today, and, you know, talked about that yesterday, and let the moms know that all of those little intricate parts of who they are so key in training up a child.
2: That's right.
1: So important.
0: It is so important. And we'll be right back. Joe's got a special message for all you moms. 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We can share the good news that Jesus saves, and He redeems and restores broken lives.
1: I just want to talk a little bit about why we celebrate Mother's Day as Christians, because it's a tradition here, and we know the Lady Anna that started it. We've now read that, and, you know, there's a lot more to it, though. And some Christians feel like maybe they shouldn't celebrate it. And many Christians, of course, do celebrate it. So do we celebrate Mother's Day or not? And if so, why? Well, we celebrate Mother's Day. And we celebrate Mother's Day here at Fred Jordan Mission. And this is why, because the Bible is very clear that we're to honor our mothers, honor our fathers. And so we want to honor them. And, you know, this day also was kind of rooted in its past in a lot of pagan kind of rituals and traditions. And that's why a lot of people grab onto that and say, well, you know, in this country or in the Roman Empire or the Greeks or, you know, it was just not done right. And I understand all that, but we can talk about that with probably Easter. We can talk about it with Christmas or Thanksgiving. You know, a lot of times some of the traditions in America or around the world can be rooted in some things that maybe it wasn't always the greatest. But for us at Fred Jordan Mission, I'll make that clear. And from what we see in the Bible, Mother's Day is just a day to celebrate and honor moms. And that's what the Bible talks about. It's very clear, as I want to share a few verses with you, that the Bible says about honoring. Honor fathers and mothers started both in the Old and the New Testament. Deuteronomy 16 says this, honor your father and mother as the Lord your God has commanded you, so that you may live long and that it may go well with you in the land the Lord your God is giving you. So it's just so interesting there that, you know, at the beginning of the book, really, you know, Genesis, Exodus, Leviticus, Deuteronomy, Numbers, Deuteronomy, in the first, you know, five books, it talks about the importance of honoring your mom. And so we honor you as a mom, and your mom and your wife and my wife and Willie Jordan and all the moms and all of you watching. We honor you because it's there in the Bible. Now, make no mistake, the Bible doesn't talk about Mother's Day today, the day we celebrate. It doesn't. There's not a day of Mother's Day in the Bible, but there's a lot of heart. There's a lot of the Word of God that talks about honoring moms. And so that's why we do. We don't do it for pagan rituals or for just tradition's sake. We do it because the Word of God says that we're to honor fathers and mothers. And today, as we celebrate Mother's Day, we honor moms. Then it goes on to say in Ephesians 6:2 to honor your father and mother. Just that simple. Honor your father and mother. And what better day to honor

0: honor than Mother's Day here in America. Mother's Day here on Skid Row. And yesterday, we always do it a day before so our staff can be off today. And, you know, here we are, Mother's Day on the roof of Skid Row, and it's just such a great day. But, you know, we get to go celebrate with our moms. I love it because I get to go celebrate next with my mom. And it means so much because she loved me when I was unlovable. She put up with me when I didn't deserve it. She had more patience and kindness to me and my six brothers and sisters. And it was always shown and demonstrated. Was she a perfect mom? No, not perfect, but pretty close. Because she always taught us about Jesus. She always taught us about the way we should go. She always taught us how to be respectful, to be honest, and to be honorable. She always taught us about relationships and how important it was to be, you know, authentic and to be real with God. And I just, you know, I love that about my mom. And so as I celebrate with my mom this Mother's Day, I just look forward to it, loving her, talking about all those memories and how she raised us and trained us, because it's so important. And so honoring moms are just something that we do here at Fred Jordan Mission. And then we see over in Exodus 21:12, it says, honor thy father and mother, that the days may be long upon the land which the Lord has given to thee. And so there's just some promises in God's word about the importance and what happens if we honor our mothers and fathers. You know, it doesn't say that we're going to get 10 extra years on our life, but you know, I would hate to kind of not honor my mother all of my life and see what that would be like versus honoring her because it's commanded from the Lord. I know this, I want to honor my mom because she, number one, deserves it. But really, God's word and Him, God Himself, tells us that we should honor our mothers. And so I do it because I want to obey Jesus. I want to obey God's word. And I want Him to bless me for being an obedient son, because there's so many times that we mess up and we're not obedient. But this is one area that we can just really not make a lot of effort to honor our parents. But you'd say, what about those viewing? What about you viewing who maybe your mom abandoned you? Maybe you didn't have a mom. Maybe you don't know your mom. Maybe your mom died. There's so many who have had loss or just not had great experiences. And I just want to encourage you with this, that some moms, they didn't get loved, and so they didn't know how to pass on love. Some moms weren't trained and raised right in the way that they could see that nurturing spirit out of their mom to pour into you as a child. I'm not here to make excuses for them, but you know, there's just so many moms that just didn't get the great deal. They didn't get the great mom. They didn't get the good mom. And so they suffered in learning those traits that our moms all learned and how to nurture and love and prepare us for our future. So for those moms of you that are out there, for those kids that are out there, for you viewing who maybe just didn't have the best mother to raise you, just know this. Take all of God's word about honoring fathers and mothers and put that into practice in your life. Love your kids, honor your kids, train your kids in the ways of Jesus. And I promise you this, they will love you, respect you, and they will honor you back. You know, we can always break these cycles. We talk about it on Skid Row all the time, the cycles of poverty and of addictions, and all of those things can be broken. But it takes us, it takes a generation to just say enough is enough. We know the poor will always be with us. We know there'll always be some moms that maybe aren't the best moms, but that's no excuse. You know, we'll never end homelessness, but we got to keep fighting to change homelessness. And, you know, my heart today is for all of you to just do your best to be the best mom you can be and to honor your mom, to honor your grandma, to honor your children too, because that's key, because the Lord has given us that heart to do it. We celebrate here at Fred Jordan Mission because God tells us to. to honor moms, and today we honor all of you. And you know, I know that if we honor and we care for our moms, that God will pour his blessings out on us. You know, sometimes those relationships, though, of children and stuff are filled with a lot of hurt, disappointment, bitterness, heartache. And I know that that's been the case of so many on Skid Row. And so what we did yesterday and will continue to do every day is, you know what, give God all your anger, your bitterness, all the heartaches that you've had. Let him take the mess of your life, as I always say it, and make a miracle. Let him take your life or your childhood that was upside down and turn it right side up, because Jesus can do that. And if you trust Jesus in all of these areas, you will lack nothing, because he will step in and he will fill those gaps where maybe your mom didn't. He will fill those heartaches where it just wasn't always the best, because Jesus is able. So if you ever felt devalued as a mom or even a child, if you ever felt like you weren't trained right or raised properly, just know this. Get into God's word and trust him for your life, your future, and how to be a good mom. And he will guide and direct you. He's a good God, and he loves us so much.
1: Well, just as you were speaking, Joe, and you were talking about, you know, being abandoned, being devalued, making the wrong decisions, maybe not being the right mom or not having the right mom, but I just was thinking about Jesus, how all those things have been done to him, but he was forgiving. He forgave us. He loved us so much. And so today, if you have a mom that's maybe abandoned you, or you've been a mom who's made some bad decisions, just ask the Lord for forgiveness. And you know what? Go a step further and put that love into action, and just make that phone call. Call that mom. Maybe it's been a while since you've talked to her. Give her a call and just say, hey, mom, happy Mother's Day. Just thinking about you. Jesus loves you. Or, you know, do that for yourself. If you've been a mom, you've made, you know, we all have moments where it's just like, ah, you know. And it's just like, you know what? Jesus loves you. Jesus loves you.
0: Yeah. It's never too late to turn your eyes to Jesus. It's never too late to trust him with your life and your future. And if you don't know Jesus, all you have to do is believe and receive, the Bible says. Believe that Jesus died for your sins and receive him as your Lord and Savior. Ask him to forgive you of your sins, to come into your heart, and he will forgive you. And you can become born again, the Bible talks about, where you can have a promised eternal life, a hope, and a future that all rest in Jesus, because Jesus is faithful. And if you're a mom out there, we love you. Jesus loves you. And it doesn't matter. I mean, yes, there's a lot of hurt and heartache, but there's a lot of great memories, too, that people have. But know this, Jesus has a plan and a future for you, a bright one. And if you just turn to him, or if you already know him, keep your eyes on him. He will continue to bless you, lead you, guide you, and direct you. From all of us at Fred Jordan Mission, happy Mother's Day. God bless you.
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4: 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In that place, I will bless you. In that place, I will keep you from evil. In that place, I'm going to multiply the things about your life and things through your life. And when that happens, that multiplication of my blessing through you is going to bless other people. 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
7: Well, I wanted to take us back to Exodus just for a short time. That's the second book, as you know, in the Old Testament. You have Genesis and then Exodus. And you recall how God had called Moses to deliver the children of Israel out of Egypt. They had 400 years of slavery. And Moses wasn't sure what God's name was, and God told him that my name is I Am That I Am. By the way, Jesus took that name as well, proving that he is God the Son. But it wasn't something that Jesus spent a lot of time doing. The Bible tells us in Philippians that even though he was God and equal to God, it wasn't something that he was trying to use in his first coming, but really he preferred taking on another title, which he held many titles, as you know, the Son of Man, because in his first coming he came to give his life. In his second coming, he's coming as a warrior to put down the final enemies of God at his second coming. So Moses goes to the Pharaoh. He tells him, you got to let the people go. My God has instructed me to tell you this. And the Pharaoh hardened his heart, refused to let the people go. 10 plagues then came upon Egypt. And you know of them. And I want to draw your attention, though, to chapter 12 of the book of Exodus, where we come to the 10th plague. And in Exodus chapter 12, now, the reason why I'm coming here or drawing your attention to this section of Scripture is because Jesus is now, in our text, Luke 22, he is now coming to Jerusalem, his final trip to Jerusalem for the purposes of giving his life for the world, as the Scriptures had prophesied. And before we go over there, I just want to kind of set it up because, of course, he came during that feast of Passover. And this is one of the three main feasts that all the children of Israel, the men, are required to come to. So here in chapter 12 of Exodus, verse 1, the Lord spoke to Moses and Aaron in the land of Egypt, saying, "This month shall be your beginning of months, and it shall be the first month of the year to you." And verse 3, "Speak to all the congregation of Israel, saying, on the 10th day of this month, every man shall take for himself a lamb according to the house of his father, a lamb for a household." Now, if your family was unable to afford to get a lamb, you could go to your Jewish neighbor and you could share in the expense and of buying a lamb and performing this sacrifice. And verse 5, it says, "The lamb," verse 5, "shall be without blemish." Now this shows us, this of course took place, but you see how when Jesus came to fulfill this Passover feast, because this all, as you know, speaks of Christ. You remember when Jesus met the disciples after he rose from the grave, he said, didn't you know the scriptures that spoke of these things, ought not the Christ to have suffered these things and then enter into his glory? And he began to tell them, the two men on the road to Emmaus, about how he had fulfilled all these scriptures. Unfortunately, we don't have that Bible study. But it blew them away. He said their hearts burned within them as he began to speak these things. We think immediately, the Lamb without blemish. Well, Jesus was without sin, the sacrificial lamb. A male, the first year. And you may take it from the sheep or from the goats. Verse 7, "And they shall take some of the blood and they put it on the two doorposts and on the lintel of the house where they eat." So they were to slay this lamb that was without blemish. Now, one of the things we see throughout the Bible is that you can never come before God empty-handed. You have to bring something. And it's not like he's poor, okay? He doesn't need it. But he wants us to learn how to give and to sacrifice and to acknowledge our sinfulness and his holiness. And so he goes on, and you can read this on your own because we need to get over to Luke 22. He says in verse 12, "I will pass through the land of Egypt," God's talking to Moses, "on that night, and I will strike all the firstborn in the land of Egypt, both man and beast, against all the gods of Egypt. I will execute judgment. I am the Lord." And so, as you see here, God is proving to these pagans that their gods are false gods. "Now the blood," verse 13, "shall be a sign for you on your house where you are, and when I see the blood, I will pass over you." Here's your key verse. The Passover. When he sees the blood. Now, in the New Testament, we're told many times about how these things took place, but they're a shadow of the substance. The substance is Christ. That is to say, these didn't happen, they did happen, but it finds its fulfillment, its completeness in Christ. And so when the disciples are celebrating the Passover with Jesus, they're celebrating this event in memory of how God spared them in Egypt. and how God made a difference between the Egyptians and his people, the Jews. He made that distinction. God makes the distinctions between his people and those who are not his people, those who are born again, those who are not, those who he knows and those he's going to say, I never knew you, depart from me. And when I see the blood, I will pass over. And really, this is the bottom line. This is what separates us from the religions of the world. Because the religions of the world, they all have something that they trust in other than the blood of Jesus Christ. And without the blood, without the shedding of the blood, there is no remission of sin. And without the remission of sin or the forgiveness of sin, then you stand in sin. Therefore, you cannot stand in his presence. Sin is the whole issue. And when I talk to religious people, and they tell me they're a good person, and I say, well, I'm sorry. You know, the Bible says there's not one good, no, not one. We've all sinned and fall short of the glory of God. What are you going to do about your sin? You can't get in heaven as a sinner. You need to be forgiven of your sin. A price was paid, the blood of Jesus Christ. And if you try to offer something else to him, you insult him. You insult God. When you say, well, God will accept these other religions. Well, that's what Cain thought. You remember Cain? Who was first? Abel was first, then Cain, right? So he's a second man. But he said, I'll bring whatever I want. And so he did. And Cain is a good example, another shadow to show us the substance. It's a shadow in showing that God will not accept another religion. He doesn't grade on a curve. Remember when you were in school, you always said, are you grade on a curve? I was always looking for some advantage. No, don't. It's God's way or the highway. And that highway is broad and wide, and most people are on it. That leads to destruction. When I see the blood, God says, I will pass over you. What's he mean, pass over? Well, he's saying that his judgment will pass over you. We all need to be or should be judged because God's a God of justice. And we've all broken his laws. And that plague shall not be on you to destroy you when I strike the land of Egypt. And so wherever God judges, there's always a place of safety. You know, God doesn't, he's not an angry God. If you remember the disciples that they came to Jesus, they said, well, these guys over here, they've rejected your message when he sent them out to preach the kingdom of God. And two brothers said, hey, Lord, should we just call down fire on them like Elijah did? Remember that? Jesus named them the sons of thunder. He said, no, you guys got the wrong attitude, right? Remember? He said, you got the wrong spirit. The Son of Man didn't come to destroy man, but to save man. And then John tells us the same thing. He came into the world. The world was made through him. He came to his own. Israel, they rejected him. But to as many as did receive him, to them he gave the authority to become a child of God. And he said that. He didn't come into the world to condemn the world, but to save the world. The world's condemned already. If Jesus hadn't come to the world, there'd been no one saved. But God is not willing that all should perish. He's a God of mercy and grace, but he's also a God of justice. He offers salvation and grace and mercy, but if you refuse it, because of your very nature, then you're left with judgment. When I see the blood, I'll pass over. And so this day shall be to you, verse 4, a memorial, and you shall keep it as a feast to the Lord throughout your generations, and you shall keep it as a feast by everlasting ordinance. Now, let's go over to Luke chapter 22. Now you got a better idea. You got more of a Jewish mind here now when you're coming in to Luke 22 and you see that the Passover or the Feast of Unleavened Bread was drawing near, verse 1 in Luke 22. And the chief priests and the scribes they sought how they might kill him, for they feared the people. Well, in this respect, they feared the people because many of them were beginning to believe Jesus and follow him. So they were afraid of them because they might, cause some trouble to them when they're trying to kill Jesus. So they're trying to be deceptive. You know, whenever you have to be deceptive, whenever you have to manipulate, you know, I think it was last week we were talking about Rebecca and how she was trying to help her son get the blessings of the firstborn and how she deceived her husband, Isaac, who didn't see very well. But she wanted Jacob to be blessed and not Esau. And so she started manipulating, trying to put things together. And she was somewhat successful in her scheming. But the result was God doesn't bless it. And so we saw the fruit of that. As Jacob had to leave his family prematurely because his brother wanted to kill him, she brought strife within her home. You know, the Bible talks about how many women tear down their home. That's not to say men don't. Men do as well. But be careful. You know, I've seen it happen. And many times because the husband has not taken his proper position in the home. And so the wife being a little more emotional, it's a good thing. We want them that way. It's how God created them. That's why they're attractive to us men. Talking about real men. Let me just say biblical men. Yeah, got to define everything today. If you allow that to happen, you know, you're still responsible. We're responsible men for our families, our marriages. And some guys are just, oh, I'm not going to say anything. I know men like that. They're Christians, but they're so passive. And they let their wife say and do whatever she wants. And the kids need to be disciplined. He just looks the other way. He's what we call a watcher. He didn't do anything. He just rolls his eyes. But his house is being destroyed because the authority is out of order. And so she caused a lot of trouble. She never saw, talk about Rebecca now, she never saw her son again and brought strife in the family. And so here in verse 3, Satan entered into Judas. Now there's one thing to be, harassed by Satan. It's another thing is to yield to him and say, come on in, you know. It's like how the Bible tells us, don't invite cults into your house. And don't bless them either when they leave. When those Jehovah's Witnesses, Mormons come to your door, don't say, God bless you. No, I don't want God to bless what they're doing. They'd say, well, shouldn't their lives be blessed? Well, I'm not talking about that. That's their business. But when it comes to going door to door and sharing a false Jesus, a false Christ in your neighborhood, it's hard to stand by and act like it. Oh, hey, yeah, go ahead. Hope you're successful. No. Now, so he went his way, conferred with the chief priests, this is Judas, and the captains, now how he might betray him to them. Now, this is weird, too. What these religious guys, they're the leaders, the spiritual leaders of Israel, and they're doing all these things that are wrong in conscience, and it's not according to the scriptures. These guys were supposed to be shepherds over the flock. You know, Jesus said that many of the shepherds, I didn't send them. They're hirelings. You know, they're there for the money. And they also, as Jesus said, they were hypocrites. They loved the recognition they received being rabbis and the priests and all, and they liked putting on their holy clothes and having people honor them, and so, you know, that was part of their motive. But they certainly were not born again. They were not spiritual people. Most of them, some of them were. Nicodemus, you know, he came to Jesus and he recognized that he was of God. So he was. There were others, but for the majority of them, they were enjoying their power. You know, one thing we know for sure: men cannot handle power. It goes to our head, and that's all of us. And when I say man, I mean mankind, women too. And if you're in a place of authority, be careful. Because it can easily cause you to think more highly of yourself than you ought to think. And that's certainly happened to them. We always need to remember that if we're in a position of authority, that's a place of responsibility. And we better make sure we fear God. And just because someone is not performing or maybe showing you the respect you deserve, that doesn't mean that you should retaliate necessarily. Maybe God's allowed them to be in your life to teach you some things. You don't always want to remove troublemakers. Sometimes they can be the watchmen of your soul. So that takes discernment. But they wanted to kill Jesus. And they were glad that Judas was willing to take money to betray him, because he was one of the 12. He was trusted by Jesus and the disciples. None of them suspected Judas. When Jesus said, "One of you is going to betray me," none of them did. And that shows you that you can be a real good deceiver. Some people are really good. I have a used to be a friend who told me one day that he's a master manipulator. And he was boasting in it. I said, "Listen, that works in the kingdom of man maybe, but not in the kingdom of God." And so he had fooled the disciples, not Jesus. Jesus knew from the beginning that he betrayed him and would. But there are people in the church today, they're not true Christians. But you wouldn't know it. I wouldn't know it. They're good deceivers. But they end up deceiving themselves. And so they, verse 7, and they came the day of the unleavened bread when the Passover must be killed. They're talking about the sacrifice for the lamb now, or the lambs to be sacrificed. And so Jesus, preparing for the Passover, he sent Peter and John saying, "Go and prepare for the Passover," verse 8, "that we may eat it." And so they said to him, "Where do you want us to prepare?" Verse 10, and he said to them, "Behold, when you have entered the city, you'll find a man there carrying a pitcher of water. Follow him into a house which he enters." Verse 11, then you shall say to the master of that house, "The teacher says to you, where is the guest room in which I may eat the Passover with my disciples?" And then he will show you a large furnished room, upper room, that you can make ready. We go to an upper room and we go to Jerusalem and have communion. It's probably not the one that they met in. But I did go over on the wall and write on the wall a little bit, "Jesus had the Passover meal here," just for fun. He liked to have fun with tourists, you know. The best one I liked is when the tour guide told the tourists on the bus they found a hat, a skull, and they believe it belonged to John the Baptist. And, of course, how can you authenticate something like that? You know what I mean? We went to another place. There was another skull there in another town, and they said, "Who's this?" And they said, "Well, that's John the Baptist's head." They, "Well, what about over there at Capernaum?" And they said, "Well, he was a lot younger then." So they took the pictures, you know, and wrote it down, and off we go, you know. I'm just kidding. That didn't happen. But that's kind of how we are. You know, we just kind of gullible, you know. And so I want you to notice something here, though, that Jesus is in full control here. You notice. He's always in full control. Even at his arrest, he helped them up. They stumbled over each other and poked each other with their spears and burned each other with their torches. Like, get up, guys. You're not doing a good job. Take me. So, verse 14, and when the hour had come, he sat down with the 12 apostles. Now, notice Judas is with them for the Passover feast. And Jesus knows that he's going to betray him. In verse 15, then he said to them, with fervent desire, I have a desire to eat the Passover with you before I suffer. For I say to you, verse 16, I will no longer eat of it until it is fulfilled in the kingdom of God. Now, this was Jesus' main message. What am I talking about? The kingdom of God. We're not in it now. We're still in the kingdom of man. When Jesus was before Pilate, he said, if you're a king, because he said, yes, I am a king. He said, then why don't your subjects fight? He says, because this isn't my kingdom. He's setting up a kingdom for the future. You and I are going to be part of that. Just like when he gave the parable of the man who went out into the field and he found a treasure. And he went back to town, he bought the field, not for the field, but for the treasure that was inside the field. The treasure is you and me, the church. The field's the world. He gave his life for the world. But only those who are called will come in. And there's where you get the Calvinist argument. Oh, what if I'm not called? Then you aren't going to get in. Well, that ain't fair. Well, maybe you are called then. Well, how can I know? Repent, receive Christ, start following him, be born again. Then we know you're called. Oh, I don't want to do that. Okay, that's it. Sorry. Well, wait a minute. No, there's no wait a minute. God's done his part. You got your part. Well, God knows if I'm going to be in heaven or not. Yeah, but you don't. And just because God knows and has predestined those who are going to be in the kingdom does not follow that he's also predestined those who are to perish. No, you won't find that in the scriptures. That's where I differ with the Calvinists. They take a truth, the sovereignty of God, and it's true. But there's another truth. It's called the responsibility and the free will of man. And they meet somewhere, we don't know where. And that's what they want to argue about. So don't argue with them, because you'll go crazy. That's what happened to them. Yeah, God's left that to himself. You see, he's divine. He has that prerogative. We don't. And it doesn't bother me, because I'm in. I know I'm called now, because God saved me. I don't boast in me on that. I boast in him, the cross of Jesus Christ. Because I've accepted him as my Savior. And I do believe that I'm a sinner. And I do believe that he came to die for me. And I have accepted his blood as a sacrifice for my sins. And so if you're trying to get out by saying God's predetermined you to go to hell, that's foolishness. You won't find that in the scriptures. What you'll find is that God has no pleasure in the death of the wicked. And he is wanting all to be saved.
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2: God's trying to tell us that He's getting involved, so He's giving us signs.

0: Welcome to New Level. We're Hank and Brenda Kuhneman, and we are excited that you are watching today. Maybe you're in a place where you're like, you know what, God, I need to be led by you. I have a decision that I have to make. Or maybe you're just wanting to get closer to God, who has a heart for you, and he extended friendship to us. And part of that friendship is the honor of being led by him in every single situation, that you don't have to fret or be in fear that somehow you'll be out of the will of God. So we're going to talk about how to be led by the Holy Spirit. And I tell you, Brenda, I think it's an important subject, especially with all the confusion that tends to be in the world today.
1: Well, and this has been one of your, I would call it, premier favorite topics to teach over the years. I mean, we've been in ministry together 30 years now, and over 30 years, and you
0: started at five.
1: Yeah, we did. But you have preached this as long as I can remember, and so you are absolutely in for a treat today. I want you to listen to every word, hold on to every word of this, and of course, at the end of the broadcast, Hank and I are going to pray for you. Let's believe God that the next decisions that you make, you're going to make them according to the leading of the Holy Spirit. So get your pen, get your Bible, your notebook, and let's get into this today, how to be led by the Holy Spirit. And then we'll be right back, and we're going to pray for you. Stay tuned.
0: Romans 8, verse 14 through 16. For as many are led by the Spirit of God. So I want you to underline led by the Spirit of God. And we've been talking about how when you're led by the Spirit of God, it's not L-E-A-D. It's not to be a weight. It's not to be a burden. It's not to be something that makes you so afraid that you're going to miss it, you're going to make mistakes, those of you that are watching, you know, or that, you know, you just, it's just so hard. I can't hear from God. I hear people tell me that all the time. I can't hear from God. I don't know if I hear from God. I don't know what to do. Well, I'm going to teach you so that you don't ever have to say that. You can relax and realize that being led by the Spirit of God is part of your right as a child. So those that are led by the Spirit of God, watch this. Here's why it isn't to be a weight. It isn't to be a burden. It isn't to be difficult. You are the children of God, sons or daughters of God. So those that are led by the Spirit, you are the children of God. For you have not received, watch this, the spirit of bondage again to fear. This is one of the things that I've noticed with people is notice it mentions fear. Well, why would you mention fear in the same context of being led by the Spirit of God? Because I know people that are afraid to trust God, and they're afraid to trust their decisions in the process of being led by the Spirit of God. Well, I don't want to make a mistake. Well, if you have that kind of theology, then you'll never really connect to a deeper level. You're going to make mistakes. You're going to miss it. And I'm going to share with you an example of my own life that at the time I couldn't see it, you know, and now I can see it. I can see exactly what God's doing. I remember years ago looking for land all over Omaha, and nothing would ever work. Nothing would ever work. But yet I had a word from God. Well, it wasn't time. Now it's time, and God is leading us to what he wants. So I'm going to give you some examples, but watch this. It's not about fear. You don't have to be in bondage about trying to hear from God. You don't have to be in bondage about being led or recognizing how God speaks to you today. But you've received the spirit of adoption. Now, you need to underline that one. Well, Pastor Hank, why? Because we now cry out, Abba, Father. How many of you, as parents, it's your responsibility to lead your children? Do you just leave your kids to do what they want and be on their own? No, you try very hard to guide your children. And the reason why you're not to have this being led by the Spirit be a weight, or you're not to be in fear, is because you've received the spirit of adoption. You have a heavenly dad that it is his responsibility to take care of you. And if you will strengthen your heart-to-heart connection with him, I guarantee you, you will recognize his leadings. You will recognize when he tells you, don't do that, or that's not a good idea, or hey, this is a green light. You'll understand how God will communicate to you. It's very, very important. And always remember that God's ability to make sure that you get it is greater than your ability to fail. That's what, you know, take the, go ahead and give a hand clap for that powerful revelation. No. But it's the truth. Take the pressure off. You know, that's what I always tell God. I'm like, God, even over Shiloh and even the buildings and stuff, I always just say, Lord, this is yours. I'm not gonna fret over it. I'm not even going to lose an ounce of sleep. I'm not even going to be concerned. And that's the way I live my life. Well, Pastor, how can you do that? Because I tighten my relationship with God. I realize that I am talking to the same God that parted the Red Sea. I'm talking to the same God that, and you can go through scripture and then you just look at your own life and say, God, how many times did you come through for me? My goodness. So you never doubt. You don't have to doubt and you don't ever have to be in fear. So I want you to be encouraged by that. Now notice this. I want you to look here for just a moment in John chapter 16, verse 13. Here's why you can trust that God is going to lead you. It's John 16, verse 13. Jesus is speaking about before he goes up into heaven. And he's saying, howbeit, when he, notice, underline, he's the Spirit of truth. So that means if God is going to lead you by his Spirit, then he isn't going to deceive you. You have protection. God's going to give you truth. God's going to show you the truthful way. He's going to show you the right way. And he will come. Notice, he will guide you. You know, if you just ignore these scriptures and these qualifications, I always tell God this. I say, God, wait a minute. The Spirit of truth is here. The Holy Spirit will guide me. Holy Spirit, you guide me. And it's going to be in all truth. I'm not going to make a mistake. I'm not going to do the wrong thing. For you'll not speak of yourself, but whatever he shall hear, he shall speak. And he will show you things to come. I constantly say that to him. Now, go to 2 Corinthians 13, 14 and say, well, what do you mean you constantly say it to him? It says, the grace of the Lord Jesus Christ and the love of God and the communion or the fellowshipping or the talking with the Holy Ghost be with you all. You can talk to the Holy Spirit. The Father is on his throne. Jesus is seated at his right hand, but the Holy Spirit is in the earth. And I'm telling you, when you talk to the Holy Spirit, and you make him a regular conversation in your life. For example, you're driving to work tomorrow. How many are going to be driving to work tomorrow? You need to say, Holy Spirit, I ask you to guide my day today. Holy Spirit, show me what you want. If there's anybody you want me to minister to, Holy Spirit, is there anything that is on the heart of the Father that you want to reveal to me now so I can pray about it? You know, how's the Father doing, Holy Spirit? I would love to sing a song that would delight his heart right now. You need to talk to him like that.
2: The Bible says in Psalm 119, thy word is a lamp unto my feet and a light unto my path. 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They will be sent immediately. Thank you for supporting this life-changing ministry. Because of your faithfulness, we are bringing hope and healing to a hurting world.
0: I remember, you know, and I'm a dude, so I really like, you know, flowers. I really do. And I say that masculine way. I love flowers. I really do. I love flowers. I love to give them to Brenda, too. And one of the things I like are these pink trees. I don't know, maybe they're pink or whatever. They're magenta color. But they bloom in the spring. How many of you know those gorgeous, like, I just love them. I don't know why. God, you're listening to me now. I want an orchard of those behind my mansion or something like that. All right, you can do that. So I told the Holy Spirit, I said, Holy Spirit, I really, really, really like those trees. And one day, it was back when I worked at a service station, and I was probably maybe 19. I got in my car, and I noticed as I drove a 77 Firebird. And I like that thing. And so I'm driving this Firebird, and I hear the Holy Spirit say, "Hey, turn right." I'm like, "I don't want to turn right." He's like, "Turn right." And I heard it, and I knew it was the Lord because I had been practicing on how to hear. So I turned right, and then I heard, "Keep going straight. I want to show you something." Okay? And then I'm going up straight, and he said, "Turn left," and I might be getting my directions off. But the point is, he was directing me. And I'll never forget it. I heard him say, "Now go to the right." And I went to the right. And he said, "Now go up the hill. This is what I want to show you." And I'm thinking, is this really happening to me? And I went up on top of the hill. And on top of the hill, came to a dead end. And there was this huge, it looked like a park, filled with these beautiful pink trees. And I stopped. I shut the car off, and I thought, I don't care if I'm late. Now, don't make that your excuse tomorrow. Okay. But I looked, and I started crying. And he said, "Do you like him? What do you think?" And I said, "Lord, this is absolutely amazing that you would literally take time out to show me this." And you know what? All that was this scripture that I want to show you. You can talk to the Holy Spirit. You can talk to God. It's the key. But look at Psalm chapter 37, verse 23. What was the Holy Spirit doing with me? Well, he was guiding me. He was leading me. He was teaching me a principle outside of where I needed to maybe make a decision about something, because it was shortly after that that I was faced with the decision of what am I going to do in my life? And I either do I go the route of cartooning, or it was revealed to me that I was called to the ministry. It was shortly after this. Now, had I not had that experience with the tree and learning to be guided, I don't know. Maybe I would have doubted when I heard the voice of the Lord say that he had called me to the ministry. But notice this. The steps of a good man are ordered of the Lord. Now, notice, look at the word steps. How many have steps in your house? Okay, it's not just one platform. It's steps. Okay, you go up one, then you go up another, and you go up another, and you go up another. It's a process. It's programmed.

0: years later?
1: No, no. It was from the place ultimately that they were going to get to. Those grapes that were presented to them were a point of reference to get them to where they needed to go. That's why John the Baptist came first. And he said, look, I'm not the Messiah. I am a point of reference. I am here to prepare the way for the full or final manifestation. You have to be very wise about point of references in your life. I found that out with Shiloh. What God was showing me was not the actual thing. It was to get my butt moving and to do something that I didn't want to do. And that was to raise up a Possess the Land fund. I didn't want to do it. And had God not had the other situation happen, we wouldn't be here today, and we probably wouldn't be as far as we are in the process. How many understand that? So you got to recognize points of reference. I watch people do this sometimes with spouses, their future spouse. Oh, God told me that that's my spouse. Well, hold it. You have to understand that that other person has a human will. They have a choice too. And you have to be careful, because if you start praying and it's not God, or it's not in their heart, you're now praying manipulative spiritual witchcraft over people, and you have to be careful. And then here's another thing. Oh, well, I have confirmation. Well, what's your confirmation? You can manipulate your confirmations. I have manipulated more confirmations in my life of serving God since 1984. You know, you'll say something like, okay, God, I need a confirmation. Is what I'm doing or pursuing, is that guy my husband? Is it okay to keep praying? Oh, God, show me. Is it okay? And all of a sudden you're driving and you see the words okay on a license plate. Oh, my God, it's the Lord. My confirmation is I saw a license plate that said okay. No, actually, it was Oklahoma license plate. Okay, so let's just call it what it is. It had nothing to do with your confirmation. It had everything to do with the guy was driving his car from Oklahoma. You got to be careful, because sometimes we get our emotions into things. We get our emotions wrapped up in all kinds of crazy stuff. All right, let's go to the next one. I left with this verse, but I want to pick back up on it. Jesus, being full of the Holy Ghost, returned from Jordan and was led by the Spirit into the wilderness. Now, notice the word, led by the Spirit. And next time I talk to you, I'm going to show you that word led. It literally means to be driven. You know, it's, and how many of you have ever heard that goofy song? And I'm sorry if you're watching and you wrote this song, but it's Jesus, take the wheel.
2: Yeah.
1: Well, what in the world are you doing holding on to the wheel?
2: Yeah.
1: There's a problem with that song. You should never be taking the wheel. You should never be in the driver's seat. Oh, I just offended your Jesus take the wheel song. I can feel it now. He wouldn't have to take the wheel if you weren't in his place. So I'm going to write a new one. Jesus has taken the wheel, and I've never even tried to get it from him. That's a new song. All right. Jesus, being full of the Holy Ghost, returned from Jordan and was driven by the Spirit into the wilderness. Now, I'm going to show you with this particular way that God leads you. When he is in the driver's seat, it's literally like Mark 16, verse 20, where it says that God was working with them, confirming the word with signs following. It's like God is in the driver's seat, and your job is to sit down and go along for the ride. Now, here's the thing. What happened after Jesus was driven into the wilderness? Who showed up? The devil. Now, I'm telling you, because when God gets in the middle of something, and he is trying to lead you to get you to a place, this kind of leading of the Holy Spirit, it always will produce some kind of pressing back, confrontation that the enemy will try to get you to either push Jesus out, take the wheel, or ignore the fact that God is ready to do something. You won't ever get in the car. So you have to understand, this means you're on the right track, you're right in the perfect will of God, and you are about to meet your destination. But watch, because the warfare will intensify. And I'll teach you that next time I talk to you. Now watch this. Go back. How is he led by the Spirit of God? I want you to look at the first thing you see. Jesus was full of the Holy Ghost. You know why a lot of people, they don't know how to be led by the Spirit? Is because God speaks to you spirit to spirit. John chapter 4, Jesus is sitting down at the woman at the well. He said, hey,

0: Amen. Now is the time that the true worshipers shall come forth and worship the Father. What? In spirit and in truth. God is a spirit. That's what he said. God is a spirit. And those that worship him must worship him in spirit and truth. So if you're going to be led by the spirit, it means you're going to have to understand how to tap into the spirit realm. You're going to have to know how to be sensitive to the spirit realm. You're going to have to know how to operate in the spirit realm. So how do you do that? You have to be full of the Holy Ghost. Now, look at Romans chapter 8, verse 26, because there are times, where you don't know how to pray about something. You don't have any idea how you should do things. How many of you are faced with a decision now where you're going, God, I really don't know what to do. I don't know how to do it. I don't know if I should do it. Well, rather than do what we mostly do is we try to process everything through our emotions. Now, you have to understand in Romans 9, verse 1, Paul talked about how he serves the Lord, watch this, with a pure conscience. So your conscience is your soul. Do you know that your physical body was made so that it could identify with the natural realm, right? That's why the Bible says, we're going to look in just a moment, the natural man or the flesh, the things of the spirit is foolish. We're going to look at that in a minute. So your natural man is geared towards Cheetos, M&Ms, right? Things in the natural. Your spirit is created to be what? Connected to God, spirit to spirit. So God, when he created man, he takes the mud, he makes it look like a clay man, and he breathes into him the breath of life's. He becomes, right, a spirit man. But what does he do? He becomes a living soul. So God puts a soul into man. The soul is your mind, your will, and your emotions. And it's your go-between between the natural realm and the spirit realm. That's what it's meant for. Your body gravitates to the natural. Your spirit gravitates to the spirit realm. Your soul has been placed in you, your mind, your will, and your emotions, so that you can navigate between the natural and the spirit and stay on track. That's why the Bible says, in your patience, Luke 21, verse 19, possess your soul. Because if you don't possess your soul, guess what? It'll either go the direction it should not go in the natural realm, and you'll start doing whatever your flesh wants. So when you possess your soul, it enables you then to become a spiritual person. It enables your spirit, who is the real you, to begin to take charge. But you got to get your mind, your will, and your emotions submitted so that you can walk in the spirit.
1: Wow, wow, wow. What a word from the Lord through Pastor Hank. I know that that's already stirring your spirit on some steps that you need to take. I feel like the Holy Spirit is already talking to you about some of the decisions, and Hank is going to pray in just a moment. But before we get to that, I want to make sure you get the full teachings of what we're making available on the broadcast today. Of course, Hank's entire series, How to Be Led by the Spirit, and something you've always said is it's not hard.
2: It's
1: I
2: not
1: repeat
2: hard.
1: That again and again. I think people make it harder.
2: Because God's ability to communicate to you is greater than your ability not to hear. There are many ways that God communicates to us. We just have to recognize it. And
1: that was something that the Lord spoke to you back in our very early years. I love that phrase. It's always stuck with me. And of course, I did a whole book, The Roadmap to Divine Direction, How to Find God's Will, and not a few, watch this, but every single situation of your life. And I go through it all in here. We talk about how to find a good church. We talk about how to find the right spouse. I talk about God's direction for starting a business.
2: You know, I have gone to that book before when I needed direction, and also when I would sit down with people who would come from, direction, and I would reference that book.
1: Can I tell you another big chapter in here is Finding God's Will Regarding Doctors and Medicine.
2: That's really good.
1: Medical Decisions is in the book. I'm telling you, the list goes on and on. You need to get a hold of it. Read it. It's going to be a blessing because people ask us that. Should I take that medicine? Should I have that procedure or that surgery? This is a good book for that. And then, of course, I did a series on how to recognize genuine prophecy from the false. Mm-hmm. Hank, that's another one we get asked so much. What prophet is right or what's true and what isn't? There's some principles in here.
2: Because you're not supposed to be led by prophecy. You're right. Supposed to be led by the Spirit of God. And what you got to learn to recognize is the Holy Spirit speaking through that
1: so
2: vessel
1: yes.
2: to exhort, build up, you know, mm-hmm. or to edify.
1: It's good.
2: And it's important to know that. And, you know, we've had times, Brenda, where we had prophetic words. And we had
1: it's
2: to put
1: true.
2: It on the shelf. And it actually, some are still on the shelf. And some
1: yep. well,
2: came to pass because we waited on the process. So make sure you get all of these resources.
1: And if people line upon line, step by step,
2: yeah.
1: that's what that's all about. So it's good. I think
2: so
1: we ought to
2: so
1: pray.
2: Brenda's practical. I'm more unpractical.
1: That's okay.
2: No, I just
1: we do
2: that.
1: What we do. Let's pray
2: Let's
1: for the
2: pray.
1: People.
2: All right. I feel very strongly that there's somebody right now that you are watching. And you are deciding on whether you should go to Bible school. And you've been praying about it. You've been seeking God. And I remember when I had that same decision years ago. And should I go to Bible school? Should I not? Well, God took me a different route. He took me through internship. And then I wound up doing Bible school back in those days, what they called correspondence. But you're praying about a physical location. And I'm here to tell you that you are on the track of God mentoring you and schooling
1: yes,
2: you.
1: Come
2: and there's
1: on.
2: Going to be something that's going to be a sign, and it's going to be you're going to get a phone call from somebody that's going to bear witness on what you're to do. So get ready for the confirming word that takes place that you're going to know exactly. I'm not here to tell you, but I'm telling you, you're going to get a phone call that's going to help seal it for you. You'll know exactly what you're to do. But here's the deal. Settle in your heart. You are called of God. Brenda, I also feel there's somebody also watching right now, and you've been having a very strong pain that keeps shooting up from your foot up into your hip. And I command in the name of Yeshua for the healing power of God to touch you and for that pain to go from your body.
1: Yes.
2: And I pray for everyone that's watching right now. Maybe you've got pain in your body. Maybe you need direction. Holy Spirit, I pray that you would heal everyone in the sound of my voice, no pain in their body, and those that are desiring direction, Holy Spirit, guide their steps, guard their steps, protect their steps, and open new doors that they will walk in the perfect will of you, the Almighty God. In
1: amen
2: Yeshua's name.
1: And amen.
2: Amen.
1: Well, I'm going to tell you, I just want to leave you with this exhortation. Know in your life you're not going to miss God. You're not going to make a mistake. You're going to be led by the Spirit. God's ability, like Hank said, to speak to you, to guide you, is
2: Amen.
1: Greater than your ability to mess up or not hear Him. So have that confidence today as we get ready to finish this broadcast. I know that Hank and I pray for you. Partners,
2: Amen.
1: Thank you. Because of your faithful support, we are able to continue to take the prophetic word of the Lord and the word of God to the nations of the earth. And so we ask you to support us today and know that we're going to continue to pray and we're going to continue Amen. To stand in your life. Well, until next time, know this, you're going to make the right choices. God is moving. You're going to be led by the Spirit. This is Hank and Brenda taking you to a new level.
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1: There is no person that God cannot save. There is no promise that God will not keep. There is nothing that our God cannot do.

Well, turn in your Bibles to Proverbs chapter 22 and verse 7. It's a familiar and rather famous scripture. And when you find it, look right up here, because we're going to get to the scripture. But first, I want to say something to all the mothers. We are filled with extreme gratitude and love for really the most remarkable people in our lives in so many ways, our mothers. You know, I always use the term mother to describe my mom or mother. I don't know, it sounds rather formal and traditional, doesn't it? Mother. But to her, to me, she was always up here. Someone to be admired and respected and deeply loved. Her name was Imogene, one word, E-M-O-G-E-N-E. And she was a wonderful mom. And then I think of the mother of our children, my wife, Deb. Her name is Deborah, named after a great person in the Old Testament, Deborah, who was one of the judges, a wise counselor. And she was a leader and a warrior. But she was the wife and the mother of children as well. And when we think of warrior moms, strong, courageous women, I always think of Deborah, and that includes my Deborah. Mothers are God's gifts to us. Some are biological, others are adoptive moms, and some are spiritual moms. I ask our pastoral team this week, if among you are there those who had spiritual moms, and by spiritual moms, those who influenced you or women in your life that nurtured you in some way, women who became a veritable figure of a mother in your life. And most of the hands in the rooms went up. And so I'm just a little curious in this room, how many of you would have a woman in your life besides your biological or maybe adoptive mom that you would consider a spiritual mother to you? Would you hold up your hands? That's a lot of us in this room. So I know you have deep gratitude in your heart for these who have influenced you spiritually, perhaps led you to Christ or taught you God's word. Mothers are the hands and feet of Christ in our homes, truly. They pray when no one else sees. They work when it is sometimes difficult and no one says thanks. They love when it is hard, and they wonder if they can go on and keep doing this. That's mom. That's mom. They teach, they guide, they comfort, they confront, they correct, they nurture, often sacrificing their own needs to meet the needs of others. And so today, on this Mother's Day, we do what is said in Proverbs chapter 31, verse 28. Her children rise up and call her blessed, and her husband also, he praises her. And so today in this house of worship, we rise to praise God for the women who have shaped our families, who have shaped our faith, and who are shaping our future. To every mother here, you have our hearts because you had ours. Bless you and thank you for your beautiful devotion and your steadfast faith and your courageous convictions and your daily sacrifices. You are loved and you're lifted up today, and rightly so, because the scripture says, give honor to whom honor is due, and you are due great honor today. And we honor you, not just with gifts and flowers and so on, but we honor you with our love. I asked ChatIT, what are some of the gifts that we give to mothers? What are the most popular gifts is what I asked. You know ChatIT, you know him personally. It's a robot. But here they are. Here are gifts that are the most popular gifts given to mothers on Mother's Day. You might get some ideas. It's not too late. Flowers. Got it. Jewelry. Spa gift certificates. Who's in for that? Oh, yeah, I see. Handwritten cards and notes. Who's in for that? Yeah. Chocolates and sweets. Beauty and skincare products.
And I don't know if this is a hint or a suggestion, but kitchen gadgets and cookware. Books and journals and home decor. So those are the most popular gifts we give to moms on this very special day. But in reality, the gift that keeps on giving is your love. You moms reflect God's love in extraordinary ways, remarkable ways. Your prayers are heard by God. Your tears are seen by the Lord. And I want to challenge you today to never give up on what God has assigned you to do. I know it can be tireless and thankless. And yet, not I, but Christ through me. Amen? Amen. He will give you the strength. Today, being a woman is challenging. Being a parent in this generation, it is more like a war as we face a very toxic environment for our children. And to pray for our children and protect our children is the goal of all of us. But to the mothers, your role, your life is not small. It is sacred. It is sacred. You are doing God's work as a mother. And don't ever say, I'm just a mother or I'm just a homemaker. No, you're not just anything. You are God's child, created in his image in Christ. And you are made to do something so important. And that is to shape the lives of those that God places in your womb or in your heart, in your hands. And what is this work? This work that we as parents do, both mothers and fathers, it is Proverbs 22 and verse 7, which says, train up a child in the way that he should go, and when he's old, he will not depart from it. Again, familiar words to many of us in this room, but really, what do they mean? Bible is the best-selling, most translated, and most quoted book of all time, and yet so many have neglected reading or have completely missed what the Bible is all about. In a world of chaos and confusion, uncertainty out there, the Bible is the only constant. The only certainty is Jesus himself and his word, who is the same yesterday, today, and forever. And I want to help you see God's word with clearer eyes by sending you my brand new book, The Jesus Book. Reading and understanding the Bible for yourself. The Jesus Book is my thanks for your best gift to help PowerPoint share the unchanging truth of God's Word and the testimony of Jesus around the world. So request your copy today. You can go to jackgraham.org or simply text the word book to 59789. We know that God's Word is powerful. It is the story of salvation through Christ with the scarlet thread of redemption running through its pages from beginning to end. That's why I call it the Jesus Book. I hope you'll take the step to request my new book, The Jesus Book, so you can see the Word of God come alive in you and abide in you now and forever. Thank you so much for being a powerful part of God's Word through PowerPoint. Changing hearts, changing lives, till the whole world hears.

0: I bring you an exciting video today. It's a video from ESPN. You know that? ESPN, national news. Made by our Prestonwood Christian Academy Lions baseball team on the play of the day. And let me set this video up for you, because we were in the regional state finals and we won this game that you're about to see a portion of it. And we're on our way to the semifinal and hopefully the final this week. Great team coached by James Valade. And we were in a tough situation in this game. We were up 2-1 in the fourth inning. And we walked the leadoff hitter. So we got one on first. And then they laid down a bunt. And we make the throw to second base, and it was late. And so now we got first and second and nobody out, clinging to a 2-1 lead. That's a tough situation. Got a good hitter up. And we're thinking this could be disastrous, because their pitcher was really pitching well. It was going to be tough to score runs. 2-1, runners on first to second, and here is what happened.
1: Furthest anyone has covered to make a catch this season, Braves won it 4-0.
2: Number 3, Texas High School Baseball, Trinity, Prestonwood. Prestonwood turns the 4-6-3-2 triple play. Wow. Prestonwood won the game, too, 2-1. Beat it.
1: What do we say? You make the top play and we will find you.
2: That's right. You say it and you say it well.
1: Even through the nets. All right, we got it.
2: Triple play. How many replays?
1: All right, number two.
0: All right, you got it. Triple play. Now. Now, I show you this film, this highlight reel, for a reason. And now I'm happy about the play and happy about the win, but this was an unusual 4-6-3-2 triple play. You say, what do all those numbers mean? All right, four is the position of the second baseman. Ball was hit to four, the second baseman. The ball goes to second for one out, to six, who is the shortstop, who comes across the back and throws to first, which is three. The first baseman, Trent Valade, the first baseman, then turns and throws a 90-mile-an-hour fastball to the catcher, who is two. The pitcher is one, catcher is two. So now you have a 4-6-3-2, very extraordinary triple play. Now, you say, wow, that's a crazy. And yes, it was a great play, and it was in a very critical situation, which made it, you know, even better. But I began to think about this play, and I remembered that these kids, these young men, have been trained to do this pretty much all their lives. And you know how? It's called infield practice. Because if you have ever played baseball or you've watched your children play, no doubt you've watched them take infield from the coach. And so these are ground balls and throw to first, and then there's always a section in infield where you turn the double play. I was a second baseman, so I was the four, and so hit the ball to four, flip it to six, back to three, and then always the ball has to go back to the catcher for the coach to hit the next ball. So it always was a 4-6-3-2. And so what happened on that field, though it was extraordinary in the event that it had happened hundreds of times before because they were trained to do it. And so when the big moment came, when the big play had to be executed, they were ready. 6-4-3-2, and that is a triple play. So when the Bible says, train up a child in the way that the child should go, what does it mean to train the child? It's different from teaching a child. Training is the difference between reading a book and actually doing it. If you're being trained, you typically have a coach or a teacher or an instructor. You don't learn how to drive a car by just reading a manual about how to drive a car. I remember I had... When I learned to have a car, they had coaches in the summer teach us how to drive. And I remember Coach Beck teaching me how to drive. He had a brake on his side of the car just in case. And so you had a trainer. So you just didn't read about it and study it. You read those things, but then you actually went out and do it. When we train in evangelism here at our church over the years, we don't just say go witness. We train people and we actually go with people and show them how to do it. So I'm making the point that training a child and teaching a child are two different things. Teaching a child is knowledge. Training a child is wisdom. Training a child is showing them how to do it. So how does that work? One of the great scriptures in God's word is in Deuteronomy chapter 6. In fact, you may want to turn to it and just look at it with me. We're going to put it on the screen. But Deuteronomy 6, verses 6 through 7, the Shema of the Hebrew people. The Hebrews, the Jewish people, have very strongly connected families. And it goes way back. And these are words not only to the Hebrews, but to the followers of Jesus. For it says, "And these words that I command you today shall be on your heart." So where does it start, this training? On your heart and mine. You can't share what you don't first have. And this training, this development, it comes from the heart. Your heart. It's been said that if the husband is the head of the home, the father, the wife, the mother is the heart of the home. So from your heart, and you shall teach them diligently to your children. Diligently meaning, of course, faithfully, and I like the word consistently. Our children do not look for perfection, but direction from their parents. And consistency and authenticity. And so in the reality of a personal experience that you have with Christ, you teach these words, what words? God's words. And you must have them in your hearts before you can impart them to your children's heart. And you shall talk of them when you sit in your house, that is when you're hanging out at the house, when you're just being together, and when you walk by the way, and you're having a conversation in the normal traffic pattern of your life, you're walking with them. And when you lie down and when you rise throughout the day, morning and evening, just naturally, normally living and giving your faith, sharing the word of God with your family. This is how you train your children. It doesn't necessarily come with family worship experiences, though we certainly affirm that. It doesn't come with formal Bible studies per se, but it comes in those quiet moments when your children are asking questions. It comes in those times that they can come to you when their heart may be broken, when they're troubled, or when you're just simply wanting to impart truth, something that was passed on to you, you pass it on to your children. This is how it happens. It's just happening, not I, but Christ through me. And you're living out your faith in Christ in both deed and in word. To train means to dedicate. There's only four times in the scripture of the Old Testament this word is used in the Hebrew language, train, as it is in 22:7 of Proverbs. It's used by Solomon later on when he's dedicating the temple, same word. It's a word that also means to discipline or to disciple. And the number one job that a parent has is to be a disciple maker. To disciple your children, first to know Christ and then to love and follow him all the days of their lives. And could I say the very best time for your children to give their lives to Jesus is early on in their lives. Early on. As soon as possible, lead your children to Christ. I don't like some of the put downs I hear every now and then about childhood conversion. We get excited when we see an adult come to Christ, and we get fired up when an older person follows Christ in baptism. And we do celebrate the grace of God in their lives. But sometimes I think we may pass over that little child who can barely get his head above water, who's giving her heart to Jesus. The best time, the most wonderful time for a child to come to Jesus is when they're young. I came to faith in Christ when I was 6 years old, in great part to my mother's faith and my mother's training of me. And so, as Jesus said, let the little children come to me. We have new Christian classes for boys and girls. We have opportunities for them to grow in their faith and disciple them. But the best education, the best Christian education they can get is with you. Every child deserves a Christian education. Did you know that? And you say, well, I can't afford it. I'm not talking about a formal education. The Christian education I'm talking about is the education that comes from mom, the education that comes from dad. And every home should be a place where children are growing in the university of life and learning, where you are shaping their lives for the future. Shane Pruitt, who's a wonderful speaker, preacher, and evangelist, speaks to as many young people as anybody I know for the most part. He says, if you parents treat your church as optional, be surprised when your children grow up and treat church as non-essential. There was no question that you're going to church on Sunday and you're going to be involved in the ministries of the church where your children can grow. So that's Christian education too. Make sure your children are educated. But it amazes me. Somehow we raise our children in Christ. We raise our children with convictions. We raise our children in the church and then send off our children to some ideologue university whose chief goal is to tear down your child's faith. Why would you do that? Why would you send your child to a place that is going to destroy, potentially, your child's convictions and faith? Choose a university, a school that will honor Christ and develop your child's faith, not tear it down. So, women, you know, we are in a spiritual battle for our children. And you, like Deborah, have to fight the good fight. You're a female fighter. And I think we've seen in this country what happens when you turn mama bears loose on some of these school systems and other places. But it is a fight because, as Denise George writes, our culture demeans women. It's true. It devalues their ability to birth and nourish life. In fact, now are you hearing the term, instead of mother, birth person? So I guess we're going to have a birth person day coming up. And of course, that's to assimilate all this nonsense and madness and foolishness of the transgender movement, birth persons. But this discredits their decisions to choose family roles and dishonors their specific gender endowed abilities. In the beginning, God made them male and female. He created them. Jesus reiterated that. He underscored it, and nobody can change that. There are two genders, male and female, mamas and the papas. This attack on womanhood has assaulted society's basic structure of sanity and reason. It has killed common sense. Since when did we have to start calling people by their pronouns? And do you know why it's wrong to be forced or to force a teacher or a school or a business or anybody else to call a person by their chosen pronoun? You say, what's the big deal about somebody's pronoun? That's really not a big deal. It is a big deal. You know why? Because it forces people to lie. If you force me to call you something you're not, and I know you're not, then I'm lying. This is the ultimate religious freedom issue. And thank God we have some fighters on the religious freedom front these days that are calling this out. But this tears down the basic structure of sanity and reason, killing common sense and created hostility. Oh, we've got plenty of that. Disgust, injury, destruction, and even death. 63 million babies aborted since Roe v. Wade. It has invaded, watch this. This woman is right. It has invaded our schools, hospitals, businesses, locker rooms, churches, sports arenas, and governments. And this ideology that is left of reality, as I said, it is a war on womanhood and therefore a war on society and culture. It is the death of everything we call valuable. And so moms, be a Deborah. Stand up to this craziness. Don't let anybody, again, say you are less than, you're something different, you're just a woman, or a woman is something else. No, you are a woman made by God, created in Christ Jesus unto good works. And now you have an opportunity to change the world, starting with your own children. Starting with your own children. So train up a child in the way that he or she should go. And then when they reach maturity, and this is a proverb, this is a promise in the verse of a proverb. Now, I want to say that some of you have raised up your children to love God and they're prodigal children. And you're still clinging to this promise. You're hanging on to this truth. I hear it all the time from parents. Pray for my children. They're in trouble. Pray for my children. They're going in the wrong direction. So sometimes you can read a verse like Proverbs 22:7 said, why didn't it work for me, God? You hang in there. You keep praying. You keep the porch light on for your children. And by God's grace, in due season, we pray that they will come home to him and to you in the way that you've brought them up. Now, sometimes when that verse is explained, Proverbs 27, and I'm wrapping up here, sometimes when it's explained in Proverbs 22:7, it says, in the way that the child should go, you see that word way there? And sometimes that gets interpreted to mean in the proclivity of the child, in the bent. It's a word in the Hebrew for bent, the bent of a child, the nature of that child, the personality of that child. And the idea is that we should be studying our children because they're not all the same, are they? In our same families, they're different. So what do? You look at that child and you discover the way that they could go in their own way, their own personality, and so on. And I get that. I actually think that's a good idea to know your children and the birth orders and all of that sort of thing. But that's not what this verse is saying. This verse is not saying train them up in the way that they could go. It's saying train them up in the way they should go. The way of righteousness, the way of truth, the way of God, the way of Jesus Christ. This is the way we're to bring up our children. Not in their own way, but in God's way.

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So we're in 2 Corinthians chapter 7. We want to finish the chapter, verses 8 to 16. And we've entitled this portion, Godly Sorrow or Worldly Sorrow. And so in verse 8, we pick it up and it says, "For though I caused," Paul speaking, "for though I caused you sorrow by my letter, I do not regret it, though I did regret it, for I see that that letter caused you sorrow, though only for a little while. I now rejoice, not that you were made sorrowful, but that you were made sorrowful to the point of repentance. For you were made sorrowful according to the will of God, in order that you might not suffer loss in anything through us. For the sorrow that is according to the will of God produces a repentance without regret, leading to salvation, but the sorrow of the world produces death. For behold, what eagerness this very thing, this godly sorrow, has produced in you. What vindication of yourselves, what indignation, what fear, what longing, what zeal, what avenging of wrong. In everything you demonstrated yourself to be innocent in the matter. So although I wrote to you, it was not for the sake of the offender, nor for the sake of the one offended, but that your earnestness on our behalf might be made known to you in the sight of God. For this reason, we have been comforted. And beside not our comfort, we rejoiced even more for the joy of Titus, because his spirit has been refreshed by you. For if anything I have boasted to him about you, I was not put to shame, but as we spoke all things to you in truth, so also our boasting before Titus proved to be the truth. And his affliction abounds all the more, his affection abounds all the more toward you, as he remembers the obedience of you all, how you received him with fear and trembling. I rejoice that in everything I have confidence in you." Father, we do pray that you take your word, Lord, and really apply it to our hearts in all things. Lord, Paul talking about the ministry, talking about leadership in the ministry, talking about the word of God that was given to the church in Corinth, and how they received it, and how in this time of trial and testing, they received it and they repented. Lord, and there's great rejoicing, there's great comfort that was brought, not only to Paul's heart, but to Titus's heart. And that boasting that Paul had in that church, Lord, did not go in vain. And so, Lord, I do pray that the application would be made in our lives as well. In Jesus' name we pray. Amen. If you haven't been with us here in 1 and 2 Corinthians, you find that a great change has come into the Corinthian church. They had gone from carnality to a revival of sorts. We always pray for revival because you're always finding that there are carnal things, sinful things going on in people's lives and even in the church life. Alan Redpath, in one of his great commentaries on this, he said, "No Christian is ever carnal when he begins his Christian life, but he can sink into carnality," which was the case of the church in Corinth. You always start out on fire in the Lord, and then it's easy to cool down, and the world kind of draw you away from the Lord, and you go into that carnality. You see, in Paul's first letter, he wrote about the church and the condition. He wrote about the strife that was taking place, the division, the envy that was going on in the church. He said, "Are you not carnal?" Speaking to the Christians there. Their immorality. Well, we dealt with that, didn't we? As we've been talking about that man that was sleeping with his stepmother and how Paul dealt with that. They were puffed up in their attitude. Actually even defrauding their brethren, as Paul talks about that. But now, whatever they sank down into, they were climbing out of. They were climbing out of that by the grace of God. Because Paul, if
the last verse that I read, verse 6 here in 2 Corinthians 7, he says, I rejoice that in everything I have confidence in you. Good things. What they sank down into, now they were climbing out of. So there was a real turnaround in their life. Well, you think, well, what happened? If you weren't with us, you're thinking, well, what was going on here? Well, in Paul's first letter, after Paul's first letter, he had made a hurried visit to Corinth to deal with certain issues. And yet his visit seemed to make things worse than make things better. In fact, that's what he says in 2 Corinthians when we were in chapter 2, verse 1. Remember? Actually, King James says in 2 Corinthians 2, 1, he says, but I determined this with myself, that I would not come again to you in heaviness. So it was a heavy thing when Paul came. Maybe bummed him out. Maybe blew him away. Actually, the New Living Translation says that same verse, 2 Corinthians 2, 1, so I decided that I would not bring you grief with another painful visit. So Paul didn't want to do that again, and so he writes the letter, and so he sent the letter by Titus, and it was stern. It was, you might say, severe, a rebuke. And really, it was a confrontation, and yet in love. Paul never wrote anything to bum people out. He wrote it in love, but he knew sometimes they needed a rebuke. They needed a strong exhortation. And sometimes people don't like that strong exhortation, so Paul wasn't sure how it was going to go over. So when he had left for Troas, he was concerned. Did I overdo it? Was it too much? Was it too harsh? And so he had no rest, as he says. He had no rest waiting for Titus to come and say, what happened? Give me a report. How did they receive this letter? But Titus didn't come. And so Paul went on to Macedonia. And then finally, Titus did come and gave him the report, gave him how they received the letter. And so instead of receiving in hostility and anger and resentment, it produced a repentance. And so Paul was overjoyed with that. You see, when you think about repentance, sometimes you can hear people go, well, I repented. I repented. You've got to forgive me. Repentance is not a feeling. It's not a feeling. It's not momentary sorrow and then back to what you were doing before. But it's sorrow that brings a changed life. It's sorrow that changes the heart, changes the direction of the life. And that's what was happening there. And so Paul was excited, thrilled about that. So was Titus. I like what Alan Redpath says. He said, a gospel that talks much about faith and little about repentance will be free from offense and will certainly be much easier to preach, but it will be depraved of all heavenly power. For a preacher to say peace, peace, when there is no peace, is to make himself an ally of unrighteousness and to make himself guilty of allowing indulgence of sin. You see, Paul didn't do that, so he was strong in certain areas. And you may interpret that as, Paul, man, he's too much. He's too radical. And that's what the false teachers were saying. They would come and they would accuse Paul of abuse. He's abusing the church. He's overbearing in his attitude. His style is so intense, it's blowing people away. He's ruining lives by his severe methods. Turn him over to Satan for the destruction of the flesh. Remember, that's what he said in 1 Corinthians, that man that was living in sin and the church was kind of, you know, going along with it. Wow, that's pretty severe. And they were also talking about money fraud. Hey, wait a minute. Paul was collecting money for the poor saints in Jerusalem and he was spending it on himself. All this is so bogus and so wrong. You see, there is a psychological term, and I'm seeing this more than ever before in the last number of years. It's called projection.
You project on others what's in your heart. So you accuse, you slander, you spread lies, you spread gossip, and it's the very thing that you're guilty of, and you put it on others. Well, that's what these false teachers were doing. And so Paul wasn't sure with all that controversy and that letter that Paul sent how things were turning out. And so now he knows. And so we come back to what I already read. Let's look at a few verses at a time and glean from that. He says in verse 8, "For though I caused you sorrow by my letter, I do not regret it. Though I did regret it, for I see that that letter caused you sorrow, though only for a little while." Verse 9, "And now I rejoice, not that you were made sorrowful, but that you were made sorrowful to the point of repentance. For you were made sorrowful according to the will of God, in order that you might not suffer loss in anything through us." You know, I see the enemy working big time, you know, in this woke culture. We just think it's a woke culture. It's a passing thing. No, it's the enemy. It's the devil. He's gotten a hold of lives, people's lives. And he's made this part of the atmosphere. This kind of snowflake culture, this woke culture. Don't make me feel bad about anything in my life, or I'm going to run to my safe zone. You are bad if you don't agree with my lifestyles and you make lifestyle and you make me feel bad. You see, that's called conviction of sin. And so the enemy has now in our society made it as though if you say anything that somebody disagrees with or doesn't like or make them feel bad. You're wrong. Don't you see the plot of the enemy in doing that, using people to make people think that I only want nice things to be said? But you see, the conscience, that's God's spirit.

cause them to come to a place of repentance. I think sometimes if you're very passionate about the Word of God and about God's will for your life and your family's life and people's life, especially in the church, we can sometimes be so passionate that we're overbearing in our zeal to do right and to have others do right. And so sometimes, especially in the home with the kids or with the family, and then sometimes afterwards, our mind kind of rehearses what we said. I'm sure this is what Paul was going through. And then we wonder, were my words too strong? And was my tone of voice too harsh? Because I really felt like they needed to get it. And so we can beat ourselves up thinking that we might have done more harm than good. And that's what Paul is feeling at this point. I've felt that way before. I have felt that way being very zealous for the Word of God and maybe going overboard in some things in people's lives and church life and my family's life. But you know, I'd much rather be that way than just milquetoast and be lukewarm. There'd be no passion in what the truth is. And you see, that's what the enemy is doing now. No passion in preaching the truth of the Word of God then. Just cool it down. Just make it lukewarm. Jesus said, I'll spew you out of my mouth. You see, but that was Paul's dilemma, but he wasn't going to hold back. And here, this was good to hear. You see, Paul's letter, it brought fruit. It brought fruit of the Spirit. Their sorrow brought them to a repentance. And that was Paul's aim. That was Paul's intent. And that was God's will. That maybe it was harsh, maybe it was severe, maybe it rubbed you the wrong way. But then as you went away and you thought about it, you thought, well, I didn't like the way he talked to me, but I think he was right. Yeah, I'm feeling guilty. You see, it's the Holy Spirit that brings repentance. And when that comes, that sorrow can lead to a godly repentance to salvation or a saved life, a life that is out of danger, out of the clutches of the enemy, now into the hands of the Lord. But you see, sorrow is just a feeling. We could be sorry about a lot of things, but repentance is an action. That's an action, and they acted on their sorrow. It was a godly repentance. And notice he this verse 9, the last part, he says that you might not suffer loss. What do you mean, suffer loss? Well, loss of rewards. Realize we're going to be at the Bema seat of Christ for the reward ceremony, what we've done here in the flesh for the Lord. That we not lose rewards there, but also we not lose fellowship. You could be far away from the Lord and not repent and lose the fellowship of the brothers and sisters. You could lose your family. I've seen it. Losing your family by not repenting of things you need to repent of. Bad attitude, anger. Sunday night, powerful when you don't hear it that much in church, but when Pastor Anthony was talking about pornography and talking about sexual sin. I mean, need to hear that in this day and age, because anything goes nowadays. But you see, there's the loss of the family, loss of the sense of the presence of the Holy Spirit, because Jesus said, I'm going to leave the book of Revelation, the seven churches. A couple of those churches, he said, I will leave. And so in other words, you can grieve the Holy Spirit. You can quench the Holy Spirit. All of a sudden, your church is called Ichabod. The glory of God has departed. So what a sad thing when the church has leaven in the church and it multiplies and it grows. And all of a sudden, that church is now a secular religious, but it has nothing to do with Jesus Christ and salvation. You see, a lot of areas of loss. But you see, the most important thing of all is that loss of your closeness to Christ. You don't want to lose that. And so that's what he's rejoicing. They repented. Charles Spurgeon, the Prince of Preachers, he says, this is in the 1800s and early 1900s, he said,

People seem to jump into faith very quickly nowadays. I do not disapprove of that happy leap, but still, I hope my old friend repentance is not dead. I am desperately in love with repentance. It seems to me to be the twin sister of faith. If you have faith, if you have great faith, you're going to have great repentance as well. Over any little thing, you know, that you find you violate the will of God, you come and you ask God's forgiveness, make it right with that person or those people. You see, godly sorrow, it starts in the mind. It starts in the mind, but it'll always end up in the heart if it's God-produced sorrow leading to repentance. It's always a heart issue. A relationship with God, Christianity, is a heart issue. So that sorrow, yeah, it's in the mind, but then it moves to the heart if it's truly of God, that sorrow of God, godly repentance. And when it is that, when it is a true repentance from God, then there's a change in direction in your life. There's a changed life. The life has changed. It's turned around. I mean, we know that when we got saved. I mean, we've got our testimony of the incredible things that God has done. But you see, it doesn't end when we first get saved. We're constantly developing and constantly growing in Christ-likeness. I find that my attitudes are not what Jesus would approve of. So I find myself repenting quite often because I don't just want it in my actions, but I want it in my attitude as well. And so, you see, godly sorrow is not measured by feelings or tears, but by what it produces. Godly sorrow is not measured by feelings or tears, but by what it produces. In them, the church in Corinth, it produced a real change in their direction. You see, but sorrow of the world doesn't do that. People hate it when they have sorrow. Sorrow of the world, it leads to death. Leads to death, it leads to separation. And it produces bitterness. Bitterness in a person's life, anger, resentment. Because it hates to get caught. It hates to get caught in that sin and in that error and it be pointed out. And then being accountable. I don't want to be accountable. So I'm angry. I'm resentful. I'm going to put the blame on you. You see, that's death. That's separation. Not just from God, but it's from others. And it leads to a lifestyle of hypocrisy. They just live as hypocrites. Nowadays, hypocrisy is a real theme today. Hypocrisy means speaking through a false face. What you're saying is a veneer. It's not true. But what's in the part, what's transparent, is really the action. So a lot of hypocrisy. I think of Judas. When you look at Judas, he had a sorrow of the world. He was with the Lord for, 3 years or so, learning, being taught. He was actually given the authority to cast out demons. That's an amazing thing when you think about it, being that close to the Lord. And yet being such a hypocrite. Being maybe having a sorrow, but it was a sorrow of the world. He's a good illustration of that. And you can read it on your own, but in Matthew chapter 27, 3-5, you find that when he took that money, that 30 pieces of silver to betray Jesus, and then when Jesus was condemned to death, he was sorry. He was sorry for the outcome of betraying his Lord. It wasn't his Lord. He never called Jesus Lord. He always called him rabbi or teacher. Jesus never was Judas's Lord. Judas was just a hanger on there, and the Lord knew it. And so his betrayal of Jesus, he was sorry for it. And so he brought the money back, and he threw it in to that to the area, that temple area. And he said, I betrayed innocent blood. Wow, sounds pretty good so far, right? His actions, his words. But he didn't want to lose face. You know, he didn't want to do that. He didn't want to face the consequences. What are the consequences? Repent.
turn from that sin. But he didn't want to do that. What was his solution? Suicide. Suicide. He hanged himself. Suicide could be one of the most selfish things a person ever does, when you think about it. When you think about leaving those behind, for Judas, it was a logical consequence of what he did. I don't know how many he had to leave behind to make sorrowful for his death, but you see, it's a way out for the sinner. They don't want to face the consequence. In the tribulation period, we dealt with it when we were in chapter 6, but now God is pouring out his wrath upon the Christ-rejecting world. Many are getting saved, but many aren't. Many aren't. And you find in Revelation chapter 6, verse 15, notice the hard-hearted people. Notice the hypocrisy. And notice those just like Judas, who would rather die than repent. It says in Revelation 6, 15, "And the kings of the earth and the great men and the commanders and the rich, the strong, and every slave and free man hid themselves in the caves." Notice all classes of people. So you could be rich or you could be poor, you could be a leader, you could be a slave. But it's the heart. Doesn't matter. God doesn't look at the outside. He looks at the heart. "They hid themselves in the caves and among the rocks and of the mountains," verse 16. "And they said to the mountains and to the rocks, fall on us and hide us from the presence of him who sits on the throne and from the wrath of the Lamb. For the great day of their wrath has come, and who is able to stand?" So they didn't want the consequence of repenting of their sin, owning their own sin. That's why people, they don't like Jesus Christ, they don't like Christians, they don't like the Bible, because it speaks of conviction of sin and they don't want to sin. It's not that they don't have enough evidence to come to faith. It's because they just don't want to. They're hard-hearted. And hearts are getting even harder. Hard to reach nowadays. Now, there's a difference with Peter. Judas betrayed the Lord. Peter denied the Lord. That was still a sin, denying the Lord. And the Lord even said, "Peter, you're going to be sifted as wheat, and you are going to deny me three times, and then the cock's going to crow." And Peter protests, said, "No way, Lord, I'll go to prison, I'll die with you." But he didn't, he denied the Lord. Again, you can read that in Matthew chapter 26, verse 75 deals with that, but three times where he was in the court of Caiaphas, he denies the Lord. He sinned when he denied the Lord. But notice when he did, and he recognized what he did, he was sorrowful, he was convicted, he wept, the Bible says, bitterly. He wept bitterly, but as you read the life of Peter, he came back to the Lord, he was used of the Lord, and he was martyred for the Lord. In such an extreme way, when they were going to put him to death, they were going to crucify him, he said, "No, don't crucify me the way my Lord was. Crucify me upside down." And so they did. So they did. Peter. You see, repentance is more seen than it is spoken. So when somebody constantly says, "I repented, I repented, I repented," don't tell me that. I want to see that. Because that's what repentance is. You don't have to say one word about repentance, but we can see it in your life. You see, many are sorry because they get caught of some deed or some wrong. But then they go out and do it again. You see, that's sorrow of the world. The world saw sorrow is self-pity. They pity themselves. That's why they're sorrowing. They pity themselves, but they won't repent. One of the classic examples of self-pity is King Saul, the first king of Israel. He started out good, but his strength was his greatest weakness. He was head and shoulders above any super handsome guy, great build, just, a stud, GQ guy, anointed king.

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2: He who created time is in control of time. And he who created time created His will and purpose and plan for your life. God knows future, past, present, and everything in between. He knows exactly when this ought to happen in your life, and He knows exactly how it's going to happen. And listen, and He oftentimes tests us with time that we will trust Him. And watch this. If I step ahead of Him, it says, I don't trust you. Oh, yes, I do trust you. No. If I trust Him, I will trust His timing better than my timing, because His timing, like everything else about Almighty God, is perfect. Many people get lined up for God's blessing, and then what do? They've got to have it now instead of in God's timing. And what does it do? It just fouls up the whole issue. I would just say this to you. Do you realize how blessed you are?
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4: God's plan for you, for this church, is constant, continual, conspicuous victory. Jesus said, I give you authority over all the power of the devil. Satan has no power over you. None. You need to understand that. Don't say the devil made me do it. He can't. The only power he has over you is what you yield to him by unbelief.
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4: Take God's word and turn to Ephesians chapter 1 and also to Genesis. Chapter 1. We've been talking about the kind of a church that my heart beats for, that I dream for, that I wish and look to God for, the kind of a church that I have tried to lead you to be in these past 32 years. We've talked about such things as a unified church. We've talked about a militant church. We've talked about a steadfast church. We have talked about a praying church. Today, I want to speak to you about a conquering church. Now, when God made you, God designed you for dominion. God made you, listen, God made you for mastery. You were not designed to fail. You were designed to have dominion when you were born again. You were born to win. Look, if you will, here. In the book of Genesis, chapter 1 and verse 26. Here's why God made you, at least one of His purposes. And God said, let us make man in our image. That's God the Son, God the Spirit, God the Father speaking. And God said, let us make man in our image, after our likeness. Now look at this. And let them have dominion over the fish of the sea and over the fowl of the air and over the cattle and over all the earth and over every creeping thing that creepeth upon the earth. Now, if black print on white paper means anything, It means that man, as God designed him and created him, was given rule to control and master the earth and its resources. Man was to be king of the earth. An ancillary verse that you might want to jot in your margin is Psalm chapter 8 and verse 6. The psalmist is speaking about man, and it says, "Thou madest him to have dominion over the works of thy hands. Thou hast put," now listen to this, "all things under his feet." Now, three things I want to lay on your heart as we think about a conquering church. The first thing is this, that this dominion that man was supposed to have and was given, man's dominion was legally lost by Adam. Key word, legally and Adam. Man's dominion was legally lost by Adam. Now, who was Adam? You say, "Well, I didn't vote for Adam." Doesn't make any difference. You were in Adam. You say, "Adam didn't have anything to do with me." Friend, had there been no Adam, there'd been no you. You're connected to Adam. You say, "Well, I don't believe that people ought to be lost because of one man." Well, friend, you ought to be glad that the person can be lost by one man, because also somebody can be saved by one man. So don't rebel against this. What happened? Well, let me go back and give you some scripture now. We're in Ephesians chapter, well, let's look in Ephesians chapter 2. Now, here's how God describes us today. "And you hath he quickened who were dead in trespasses and sins, wherein in time past ye walked according to the course of this world, according to the prince of the power of the air, the spirit that now worketh in the children of disobedience." Who is the prince of the power of the air? Who is the spirit that walks within the children and rules over the children of disobedience? He is the devil himself. Now, God created a perfect being. God did not create a devil. God created a perfect being, but he gave that perfect being the power of choice, and Satan chose to rebel against God. And his name, original name, is Lucifer, which means light bearer. Satan means adversary. Lucifer, the light bearer, became Satan. The morning of the bearer of light became the master of darkness. Now, what happened is this, that Satan had in his heart and in his mind pride. He thought to himself, "I'm too great. I'm too wise. I'm too wonderful to be anything less than God." Isaiah chapter 14 tells us, he said, "I will be like the Most High." But no sooner had he unsheathed his sword of rebellion than the thunders of God rolled down through the corridors of heaven, and Satan was banished from heaven down to the earth. And the rebellion that would not work in heaven was turned to earth. And Satan now turns his attention to man. Man that was given dominion here on the earth. Now, Satan was dethroned in heaven. But Satan came to this earth to enthrone himself in the heart and mind of man. You see, Satan lost a throne in heaven. But he gained a throne, listen carefully, in the heart of man. The victory that he lost in heaven was a victory that he gained on earth. Now, how did this happen? Notice I said in this heading that dominion was legally lost. I thought about that word. I want you to think about it. Because the entire universe is run by law. God's law. God created these laws, and God keeps these laws. And when God gave Adam dominion, it was a legal gift. God gave it to him. God gave Adam dominion. It was legally given to him, and Adam forfeited it. Adam gave it away. Adam turned it over to Satan. And now Adam, meant to have dominion, is spiritually dead and legally dethroned. And Satan is now called, listen, the god of this world. Who is the god of this world? You say, Almighty God. Well, let me give you a scripture. 2 Corinthians chapter 4, verse 4. The Apostle Paul is talking about the mayhem and the disillusionment and the deadness and the darkness that's in the hearts and minds of men. And he says, in whom the god of this world hath blinded the minds of them which believe not. The god of this world. Who is the god of this world? Satan. God gave Adam dominion. Adam turned it over to Satan. And now Satan is the god of this world. No wonder the Bible says, we're not wrestling against flesh and blood, but against principalities and powers and spiritual wickedness in high places. First thing, get it down in your heart, dominion was legally given to Adam. It was legally lost by Adam. Now here's the second thing. We're talking about a church that has conquest, a conquering church. This dominion that was legally lost by Adam was rightfully recovered by Jesus. Rightfully and righteously recovered by Jesus. Now the word rightfully is very important. Jesus did not just walk in and kick Satan out. He didn't say, I don't care what Adam did, I'm taking it back. He didn't do that. It was legally lost. It must be legally regained. You're in Ephesians chapter 1. Look, if you will, now in verses 17 through 21. Paul is praying that the God of our Lord Jesus Christ, the Father of glory, may give unto you. Now he's talking about you right now as well as the Ephesians. May give unto you the spirit of wisdom and revelation in the knowledge of him. I'm telling you, that's my prayer for you today, is that you will have the spirit of wisdom and revelation. You will open your heart. Church, listen, open your heart to this truth. The eyes of your understanding being enlightened, that ye may know what is the hope of his calling and the riches of the glory of his inheritance in the saints. And what is the exceeding, this language, listen, what is the exceeding greatness of his power to usward who believe, according to the working of his mighty power, which he wrought in Christ when he raised him from the dead and set him at his own right hand in heavenly places. Now watch this. Far above all principality and power and might and dominion and every name that is named, not only in this world, but also in the world to come. What does all that mean? Paul says, oh God, open their eyes. Oh God, help them to understand that when Jesus died, rose again, ascended to the high hills of glory, he has now decimated Satan's kingdom. And he is above all powers and principalities. Remember Paul said in Ephesians chapter 6 that we wrestle not against flesh and blood, but against principalities and powers. Now what the Bible is saying now is that Jesus is high, high above all of these things. What was legally lost in Adam was rightfully and righteously regained in Christ through the death, burial, and resurrection of Jesus Christ. I'll show you why in just a moment. But suppose God had just stepped in, said, I'm God, out of here, Satan. I banish you, be gone. I'm going to go back to the beginning and start all over again. Well, as God, he could do whatever he wanted, I suppose. Well, I don't suppose. I know he could. But he would have broken his own law. Law would have become a farce if God had failed to keep his own law. Now, God owes the devil nothing, nothing at all. But God owes something to his own righteousness. God owns something to his own principle of justice. If God had overlooked the legality in this matter, then God himself would have participated in illegality. God himself would have to admit that sin has ultimately won. Even though God had stepped in by divine power and set Satan aside, the law still would have been there. So what is God going to do? Dominion was lost by a man. Now you must understand this. It must rightfully be won back by a man. No angel can do it. A man must do it. It was legally lost by man. It must be redeemed by man. God's answer is found in Jesus Christ, the Son of God, who stepped out of heaven and himself became a man. That's very important that you understand this. That God defeated Satan with a man. With a man. The second Adam. Put these verses down. 1 Corinthians chapter 15, beginning in verse 21. For since by man came death, by man came also the resurrection of the dead. For as in Adam all die, even so in Christ shall all be made alive. Now notice the emphasis here. By man came death, and by man comes the resurrection. Then Hebrews chapter 2, verse 14, put that down. For as much then as the children are partakers of flesh and blood, that he's talking about the children of God, that's us, he also himself took part of the same. The he refers to Jesus. We're flesh and blood. Jesus took upon him flesh and blood. Now watch this. That through death he might destroy him that had the power of death, that is the devil. The devil had the power of death. Jesus became a man so he could die and destroy him that had the power of death. At Calvary, the full penalty of sin was paid. Satan's contract was annulled. Satan's back was broken at Calvary. Now, Jesus could have defeated Satan as very God of very God. But he is defeating Satan as very man of very man. It would have been a very hollow victory if Jesus as God were to decimate Satan. If Jesus as God were to say, Satan, be gone to the pit. I'm taking it all back. Suppose he had done that. What kind of an example could he be to me? I'm not God. No, I want you to see, friend, that Jesus defeated Satan as man, not as God. He did not fight against Satan as God, but fought against Satan as sinless man. Satan, when he sees Jesus now on the scene, knows he must have another battle. He must defeat the last Adam as he defeated the first Adam. So a battle begins between Satan and the second Adam, whose name is Jesus. And Satan knows if his kingdom is to survive, he must get the second Adam to sin as he got the first one to sin. Just one sin. If I can get this Son of God to sin, I'm still the master. But if I cannot, he will undo my kingdom. So we see the battle as it ensues in Luke chapter 4, I've already referred to. Jesus, filled with the Holy Spirit, begins his public ministry. He goes out into the wilderness to fast for 40 days and 40 nights. The Bible says, and afterward he was hungry. I think that's probably the greatest understatement in the Bible. He was hungry. that time Satan comes to him and says, "Now he's weak and he's not as strong as he ought to be. I think I can overcome him." He says, "Look, if you're the Son of God," notice the "if." What a sneer. "If you're the Son of God, command these stones they be made bread." I've seen the stones in Israel. They look like brown loaves of bread. "Turn them into bread." And Jesus said, "It's written, man shall not live by bread alone, but by every word that comes out of the mouth of God." What is Jesus saying? He's using the sword. He's using the sword of the Spirit, the Word of God. And he runs Satan through. There's one thrust. Satan, staggering, comes back again. And he takes Jesus up to this high mountain and shows him all the kingdoms of the world and says, "All this I'll give you if you'll bow down and worship me." Jesus unsheathes the sword and runs him through again. "It is written, thou shalt worship the Lord God and him only." Satan recoils. He comes back one more time. He says, "Look, go to the pinnacle of the temple and cast yourself down, and the angels will bear you up, and you'll just come floating down, and everybody will know you're the Messiah." Jesus said, "It is written, thou shalt not put the Lord your God to the test." Three times Jesus came against Satan. Now, the thing I want you to understand, precious friend, is that Jesus used the same weapons that Adam had, the Word of God and the Spirit of God. The same weapons. He did not pull rank on Adam. And what Adam lost in the garden, Jesus overcame in a wilderness. Jesus, the Son of God, was tempted to sin. But Jesus had no itch the devil could scratch. Satan is defeated again. He's still looking for a more opportune time. The hounds of hell are baying after the Lord Jesus, driving him to Calvary. Satan has the idea that perhaps when faced with the cross, that Jesus will turn away from the battle. The demonic pressure is indescribable. Jesus could have stepped out of the whole thing, said, that's enough. That's enough. You know, they said of him when he was on the cross, he saved others. Himself he could not save. That's wrong. Himself he would not save. He wasn't held to the cross by those searing nails, but by the golden bonds of love, he, the Lord Jesus Christ, went to bloody Calvary. Jesus bowed his head and he said, "It is finished." That means it's paid in full. All of Satan's legal claims are now nullified. What was lost by man is regained by man. Legally lost and legally regained, but it's not over now, yet. After the death, there's the glorious resurrection. After the resurrection, there's the magnificent ascension. And after the ascension, and here's where you come in, there is the enthronement of our Lord and Savior, Jesus Christ. Now let me give you the third and final thing very quickly because our time is gone. Dominion was legally lost by Adam. Dominion was righteously regained by Jesus. Now listen, church. Dominion is gloriously given to the church. Now whether you want to say amen or not, I want you to say it. Dominion is now gloriously given to the church. Amen. Now if you don't understand this, you don't understand why Paul was praying. He said, "Oh God, open their eyes. Lord, give them the spirit of understanding. Help them to know what they have in Jesus." Does Jesus, listen carefully and I'm finished. Does Jesus have authority over Satan? Then so do you. So do you. Let me ask you another question. Does Jesus have constant victory? So do you. Satan hopes that you never learn this lesson, that he has given you authority over all the power of the enemy. Would to God that we can understand this. The Lamb has prevailed. His conquest is complete. He conquered on the tree. And he conquered in the tomb. And now he sits upon the throne. Now here's the thing. Ephesians says that we sit together with him in heavenly places, that God raised him up and God puts us with him in the heavenly places. I got a letter from a friend. He signed it, "Keep looking down." You know, most people say, "Keep looking up." No, we look down. All things under his feet. Therefore, they're under our feet. They say, "Pastor, why don't I practice it? Why is my life so miserable, so defeated?" I'll tell you why. Because you failed to understand and put into practice what I've just preached. God's plan for you, for this church, is constant, continual, conspicuous victory. Jesus said, "I give you authority over all the power of the devil." Satan has no power over you. None, none, none, none, none, none, none, none, none. You need to understand that. Don't say the devil made me do it. He can't. The only power he has over you is what you yield to him by unbelief. Living, he loved me. Dying, he saved me. Buried, he carried my sins far away. Rising, he justified freely forever. One day he's coming. Oh, glorious day. Science can't explain it. History cannot repeat it. And time will never blot it out. Thank God for our victory. May I ask you a personal question? Do you know Jesus Christ as your personal Lord and Savior? Is he real to you? Are you absolutely certain if you died today, you would go to heaven? Now, friend, there's no one so good they need not be saved. No one so bad they cannot be saved. And salvation is not a reward for the righteous. It is a gift to the guilty. If you know you're a sinner, tell God that you are. Cry out for mercy and trust him to save you. And if you do, would you write to us and let us know? We will rejoice with you, and we'll send you some literature to help you get started in your Christian life.
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10: When Jesus was about to die, just before he died, he shouted out, remember the victorious cry, Tetelestai, which means paid in full. 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
12: Are we living in the end times? There may have never been another time in history when end times prophecy has been more aligned with the culture and circumstances of the world than it is today. I believe there are 10 phenomena we are witnessing today that were recorded centuries ago in Bible prophecy. Seeing our circumstances in light of these prophecies should give us resolve, purpose, and hope. And help us answer the questions. What are we to do with the world around us? What hope do we have in times like these? And ultimately, where do we go from here? Rest assured, for the people of God, the news is always good. Despite the signs of our time heralding the last days, the gospel alone can triumph over the many challenges we are facing. And the power of Christ will continue to do so, even to the end of time.
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1: Everyone listening to this message, wherever you may be, we all can have a part in preaching the gospel. We can do what God has equipped us to do. He's given us all these various wonderful gifts. Whatever it is that God has equipped you to do that helps move the gospel forward, that's what it means to preach the gospel.
0: The Bible predicts the falling away of the church. Is that what we are seeing today? Are the illnesses, plagues, and pestilence of our day signs we are living in the end times? Would you be surprised to know the decay of character is a precursor for Christ's return? Dr. David Jeremiah answers these questions and more in his book, Where Do We Go From Here? How Tomorrow's Prophecies Foreshadow Today's Problems. Written especially for this time, Dr. Jeremiah explores how Bible prophecy intersects with culture and events we are witnessing right outside our door. In every chapter, Dr. Jeremiah examines what Bible prophecy reveals about the world today, what it means for believers, and ultimately, where we go from here. Where Do We Go From Here by Dr. Jeremiah is yours when you give a gift of any amount in support of this program. 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Order Where Do We Go From Here book or set today.

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0: In Dr. David Jeremiah's book, Where Do We Go From Here? 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And if you give $75 or more, you'll receive the Where Do We Go From Here set, which also includes Dr. Jeremiah's entire teaching series on CD or DVD, a correlating study guide, and his interview special on DVD. Plus, included with any order of the book or set, Warning Signs of the End Times, a fascinating overview of the cautionary evidence that signals the coming of the last days. Order Where Do We Go From Here book or set today. Thank you for watching Turning Point. In appreciation of your viewership, Dr. Jeremiah would like to send you Warning Signs of the End Times, a fascinating overview of the cautionary evidence that signals the coming of the last days. It's yours absolutely free, just by contacting Turning Point today. And now, here is Dr. Jeremiah with his message, The Triumph of the Gospel, The Final Prophecy.
1: Back in 2018, as the Easter season was approaching, the Sirius XM channel came together with the Billy Graham organization to play Billy Graham's messages 24/7 throughout the entire Easter season. This was advertised as a limited time agreement, and when the Easter season ended, the messages by Billy Graham went away. But the response to the great evangelist preaching must have been very positive, because he's back on Sirius XM, and this time it is a full-time, every day, 24 hours per day, permanent agreement. You can now hear Graham's messages on channel 460 around the clock. And I have been listening. Each message is introduced and it's located by the date on which it was preached. Some of the messages were recorded live from his huge stadium events, and some of them are replays of his weekly 30-minute radio program, which he recorded in a studio. For over 70 years, for seven decades, Billy Graham preached, and we can listen to what he preached. He preached during times of war. He preached during times of peace. He preached during times of racial unrest. He preached when our nation was going through serious financial crisis. He preached in the aftermath of the assassination of President Kennedy and when we landed our astronauts on the moon. He preached through the administrations of 12 United States presidents. He preached during the terrible days that surrounded 9/11. He preached when his children were growing up and when his wife died. No matter what was happening in our world or in his world, Billy Graham preached. I'm always surprised when people say, you know, all those people that go forward in the Billy Graham Crusades, they don't all come and accept Jesus. And I don't know whether they all do or not. All I know is everywhere I go, all over the world, I meet people that got saved listening to Billy Graham preach. So whatever he was doing, it was making a difference. But I tell you about how long he preached, because I want to remind you about the subject that he preached. I cannot begin to tell you how my heart has been stirred over these last several weeks as I have listened to his sermons. In spite of the myriad of issues that confronted him, he confronted them all with one thing: the gospel of Jesus Christ. He never wavered, he never changed, he never apologized. He seemed to get stronger and better as he got older. As I have listened to him, I have found myself thinking of the words that Paul wrote to the Corinthians when he said, I determined not to know anything among you except Jesus Christ and him crucified. I believe that it is the gospel alone that can triumph over the many challenges we are facing in our culture at this hour. That was what was confirmed to me as I listened to this great evangelist on the radio. He believed the gospel was the answer to any question, and he preached that gospel as if it were our only hope, because it is. So I want to talk with you, first of all, about what this means. In that respect, Billy Graham followed the great apostle Paul, who, according to Romans chapter 1, was a servant of the gospel. In the book of Acts that gives the history of Paul's preaching, and in his many epistles that contain the content of his preaching, it is the cross and the resurrection. It is the gospel that is at the center of it all. One of the best illustrations of Paul's focus on the gospel is found in his letter to the Colossians. In Colossians, he defined the gospel like this. He said, God has delivered us from the power of darkness and conveyed us into the kingdom of the Son of his love, in whom we have redemption through his blood, the forgiveness of sins. That's the gospel. That's what he preached. That's what the world needs. Without Christ, we're still in Satan's grip. But because of God's great love for us, his only Son, Jesus, shed his blood to redeem us from our sins and give us full forgiveness. He rose from the dead. He ascended to heaven. He resumed his position of supreme authority. And when we believe and receive his good news, he instantly conveys unto us his family and takes us into his kingdom. That is the triumph of the gospel, the victory of Jesus on our behalf. As we survey the book of Colossians, there's several truths about the gospel that jump out at us. First of all, the message of the gospel is transforming. I have a friend, as many of you know, who's the pastor of the largest church maybe in the world. I think it is. But he pastors the Calvary Church in Hyderabad, India. Every time he preaches, he does this. He holds up his Bible and he says, all books are informational, but this book alone is transformational. And he does it in his slow, dramatic Indian way. That is the truth. That's the difference in the gospel. The gospel changes things. I've had the joy of being a pastor of this church for 40 years, and for 12 years before that, a pastor in Fort Wayne, Indiana. So I've had a chance to watch what the gospel does generationally. And I've seen how the gospel changes people's lives, then changes spouses' lives, and changes children's lives, and changes grandchildren's lives, and changes whole families, changes everything. A group called the Atheists in Kenya Society in Nairobi issued a press release dated May 30th, 2021. Listen to this. This evening, regretfully, the secretary of the Atheists in Kenya Society, Mr. Seth Mahiga, informed us that he has made the decision to resign from his position as secretary of the society. Seth's reason for resigning is that he has found Jesus Christ and is no longer interested in promoting atheism in Kenya. The press release went on to say, we wish all the best in his newfound relationship with Jesus Christ. The position of secretary of the society has been rendered vacant. The statement went on to ask for applicants for the position. We cannot imagine how many people like Seth are saved by the blood of Christ. Every single day in this world, a miracle like that happens over and over and over again. And the ones that are the most fun for me are the people that some folks come and say, even God couldn't change his life, and then God changes his life. And isn't that the wonderful thing about the gospel? Isn't that the way the gospel works? Paul told the Colossians, we give thanks to the God and Father of our Lord Jesus Christ, praying always for you, since we heard of your faith in Christ Jesus and of your love for all the saints, because of the hope which is laid up for you in heaven, of which you heard before in the word of the truth of the gospel. And to the Thessalonians, Paul wrote something similar. Our gospel did not come to you in word only, but also in power. You turn to God from idols to serve the living and true God. What an incredible thing the gospel is. It is the number one change engine in all of the universe. Nothing can change people or personalities, individuals or families, like the gospel. The message of the gospel is transforming. Here's the second thing. The work of the gospel is expanding. Paul went on to say, the gospel has come to you as it also has in all the world, and it brings forth fruit. Even in Paul's day, he saw the gospel spreading and expanding like concentric circles throughout the entire known world. Jesus said, And this gospel of the kingdom will be preached in all the world as a witness to all the nations, and then the end will come. I don't know how you feel about what's happening to the gospel. There's some discouraging things that we could discuss. But giving everything that's going on and taking a global perspective, a 30,000 foot look at the gospel, from my experience, I can tell you I've never seen a moment in my lifetime in which we are reaching more people, witnessing more conversions, touching more nations than now. The triumphant gospel is penetrating new areas, going places where it never would have gone before. Perhaps you've heard of rumors about the growth of Christianity within the borders of Iran. Of all the places you would think the gospel would never go. Well, the rumors are true. One report said the gospel is spreading through that nation at a sizzling pace. Another report said the Holy Spirit is on fire in Iran. We are on television in Iran on a network called the Malakut Channel, and that takes us into the country, and I preach, and a scroll goes across the bottom with the language that they observe there. It's amazing. These people, they can't tell anybody that they're listening because they'd get in trouble. We often get emails from them saying, we want to say thank you, but please don't send anything back to us. Most people that we get in the United States, they want you to send everything you can back to them. But the people in Iran would just as soon you not respond, but they want to tell you what the gospel is meaning in their lives. Plans are unfolding right now for Billy Graham to preach in Iran. Can you believe that? Dr. Graham's sermons are being dubbed into Farsi and broadcast into the country. It's believed that his sermons will reach over 20 million Iranians in the safety of their own homes. I often think about that. I think there's a verse in Hebrews 11, verse 4. Here's what it says. He, being dead, still speaks. And that's true. Billy Graham still speaks. Everywhere you go, there's somebody listening. It's on the radio. TBN runs a Billy Graham classic thing every Saturday. I love watching that. And it's so funny to see how people dressed back in the 40s and 50s. As followers of Christ, we read the news differently than other people. The Lord is at work behind the headlines. The gospel is moving into every corner of the earth, and its message of triumph is spreading all over the world. So the message of the gospel is transforming, and the work of the gospel is expanding, and the followers of the gospel are maturing. The Apostle Paul told the Colossians that he was praying, this is one of the best prayers in the New Testament, that you may be filled with the knowledge of his will in all wisdom and spiritual understanding, and that you may walk worthy of the Lord, fully pleasing him, being fruitful in every good work and increasing in the knowledge of God, strengthened with all might, according to his glorious power, for all patience and long suffering with joy. Paul prayed for the Colossian believers, not just that they would become Christians, but they become mature Christians. And he used these wonderful words, might and power and patience and long suffering and joy. How many of us need a lot more of those qualities in our lives? Paul asked God to strengthen the Colossians. And we need that. And God is doing that. While the world is worsening, the Lord's servants are increasing and his churches are advancing. When I look at the students and young adults in this church and in our schools, I'm not discouraged, I'm encouraged. We have a young generation whose growth in zeal and godliness surely will be tested, but which will triumph in the years ahead. Despite all of the anguish and the abuse of our age, the gospel is going to triumph through the church as we mature in Christ and bear fruit in every good work. Never underestimate the power of your local church. If this isn't your local church, make sure your local church is a big part of your life. That's something God has promised to bless. I know we have many parachurch organizations, and I applaud them all, but there's nothing that God has promised to bless like the local church. If you listen to me on the radio, you know every Friday I tell people, go to church. Don't stay home and watch us on television. Go to church, because the church is what God has promised. He says the gates of hell will not prevail against the local church. How many of you know the gates of hell are at work today? But the Church of Jesus Christ has the promise that it will stand strong. So why shouldn't you be a part of the church? And maybe this is a good place for me to insert my little promotional. If you're not going to church because you stopped going to church during COVID, and you've gotten comfortable going to church in your pajamas, it's time to go back to church. And the church needs you, and you need the church. So the message of the gospel is transforming, and the work of the gospel is expanding, and the followers of the gospel are maturing, and the author of the gospel, the author of the gospel is preeminent. One more thing we must remember, and that the author of the gospel is our Lord Jesus Christ. Listen to Colossians 1. He is the image of the invisible God, the firstborn over all creation. For by him all things were created, and he is before all things, and in him all things consist. And he is the head of the body, the church, who is the beginning, the firstborn from the dead, that in all things he might have the preeminence. Richard Chin was the national director of the Australian Fellowship of Evangelical Students. He has a profound ministry with young people on multiple continents. But it always wasn't that way. Back in the early part of July in 1983, Chin was a student whose Christian experience was barely existent. One day while attending a conference, he heard the speaker ask one question. Here was the question. Is Jesus Christ number one in your life? He knew he was a good number two or three, but he was not number one. Sometime that week, he said, I joyfully received Jesus as my Lord, and I moved him up from number three to number one. And he began to study his Bible, and he was drawn to the book of Colossians. He was so infected by this book, he memorized the book. And he was amazed at the triumphant picture of Christ found in its pages. As we see Jesus more clearly, men and women, the gospel gets bigger and bigger in our hearts. His death becomes more wonderful. His resurrection becomes more astonishing. Sin becomes more disgusting, and the devil seems more evil. The restoring work of the Spirit gets mightier. The global extent of the gospel becomes more important. And the connection between everything in the Bible becomes clearer. Our yearning for eternity becomes greater, and the love of God becomes more delightful in our lives. When you put Jesus number one, everything else starts to get in its right place. Jesus is preeminent in everything, wrote Chin. He rules everything in this creation, and he rules everything in the age to come. The question that changed Richard Chin's life is profoundly important now. Is Jesus truly preeminent in your life? Is he number one? If he's a good two or three, there will be nothing victorious about your experience. Someone said a long time ago, only in the Christian life does surrender bring victory. So surrender your life to Christ. Make sure he's number one. And then the theme of the gospel is energizing. Another triumphal note in Colossians sounds like a blast from the trumpet. Here it is. Colossians 1:27, Christ in you, the hope of glory. What a slogan. What a motto. Taken together, this is the triumph of the gospel, and you can make it your own. Christ in me, the hope of glory. The moment we put Christ as our Savior, he comes through his Spirit to live and reign within us. And one day we're going to see him face to face. One day soon, we'll literally walk and talk with him as the disciples did long ago. We will share his glory and have a part in his inheritance, reigning with him over the new heavens and the new earth. The New Living Translation says it this way, and this is the secret. Christ lives in you. This gives you assurance of sharing his glory. So what does this mean, and where do we go from here? What do we take away from this that we can unpack in our lives every day? If the gospel is the preeminent, triumphant message, if it triumphs over everything else, if there's no problem that we face in our culture today that is not overwhelmed by the gospel of Jesus Christ, and we believe that's true, and the Bible says it's true, So what do we do now? How do we respond to that as followers of Christ? Well, first of all, let me suggest that we preach the gospel with our lips. We must keep preaching Christ. We must keep holding the cross up. Colossians 1:28 and 29 says, "Him we preach, warning every man, teaching every man in all wisdom, that we may present every man perfect in Christ Jesus. To this end I labor," said Paul, "striving according to his working, which works in me mightily." I don't know if you know this, but Paul was a Renaissance man in many respects. There wasn't anything that Paul couldn't do. He was a great student. He was a writer. He was a theologian. He's the one that basically started all the churches that you read about in the New Testament. He wrote 12 or 13 of the letters in the New Testament scripture. He was very, very gifted in many areas. But I know this, if you ask Paul, "Paul, what do you do for a living?" He would say, "I preach. I'm a preacher." And if you go through his writings, you can pick that up. In 1 Corinthians 1:23, he said, "We preach Christ crucified." In 1 Corinthians 9:16, "If I preach the gospel, I have nothing to boast of." 2 Corinthians 4:5, "We do not preach ourselves, but we preach Jesus Christ the Lord." Philippians 1:18, "What then? Only that in every way, whether in pretense or in truth, Christ is preached, and in this I rejoice." Well, you say, "Dr. Jeremiah, that's great for you because you're a preacher." Not everybody is called to be a preacher, but everybody's called to be a vocational preacher. Did you know that? We are all called to preach or tell the good news of the gospel. Naomi Reed interviewed an Asian Christian named Risham, who told her, "I have Parkinson's disease. I can't walk anywhere. I'm mostly in my bed. I can't leave this room. I can't go to church. I can't visit people. And it's such a change for me. I spent my whole adult life sharing the gospel. Back then, I walked through 72 districts of Nepal preaching the gospel. And we started a Bible correspondence course. In total, we had 700,000 students. I was put in jail 3 times for my faith, and I was tortured. But I can't walk anymore. I can't get out of bed. And the challenge for me today is in reading Colossians 1:28 and 29. And here's what that says. Him we preach, warning every man, teaching every man in all wisdom, that we may present every man perfect in Christ Jesus. To this end I labor, said Paul, striving according to his working, which works in me mightily. Risham continued, "I want to be like Paul. I know that he used all of his energy to share the gospel, and I want to do that too. I don't have any energy in my body anymore, but I still have energy in my heart and in my mind. So even now, people can ring me on my phone and they ask me about Jesus, and I tell them. I am still taking calls from our Bible correspondence students. I'm still using all my energy, even when I'm lying on my bed. All the energy that Christ has given me, I've given it back to him to advance the cause of Christ." Isn't that the way it should be? So basically, a story like that takes all of our excuses away. There's a way that everyone listening to this message, wherever you may be, we all can have a part in preaching the gospel. We can do what God has equipped us to do. He's given us all these various wonderful gifts. Whatever it is that God has equipped you to do that helps move the gospel forward, that's what it means to preach the gospel. So preach the gospel with your lips. Here's the second one. Picture the gospel with your life. In verses 6 and 7 of chapter 2 in Colossians, we read, "As you therefore have received Christ Jesus the Lord, walk in him, rooted and built up in him and established in the faith as you have been taught, abounding in it with thanksgiving." Paul said, "Okay, you're all Christians. Now, live like Christians. Walk like Christians. Don't just be Christians in name. Be Christians all the way through to the bone. Be Christians in all that you do." Oh, how we need that today. One of the great rips on Christianity is that so many people who claim to be Christians don't live any differently than the people in the world. And we don't have to be a bunch of weirdos and cranks and all the kind of things that people think that we are. But there should be a qualitative difference in our lives if Jesus Christ is who we say he is. Walk is a term that is often used to describe the Christian life. The word is in the present tense and it means continually walking. Someone once told me that the hardest thing about being a Christian is that it's so daily. Isn't that the truth? It's so daily. Every day you got to get up and do it over again. But here's the good news. It's daily, but the eternal Spirit of God lives within your heart. And He enables you to do what you couldn't do. We preach the gospel with our lips, but we picture the gospel with our lives. People need to see Jesus Christ in us. Charles Spurgeon called this adorning the gospel, dressing up the gospel. Here's what he wrote. What is appropriate to the gospel? Well, holiness suits the gospel. Adorn the gospel with a holy life. How pure, how clean, how sweet, how heavenly the gospel is. Hang, then, the jewels of holiness around your neck and place them as rings on your hands. The gospel is also to be adorned with mercifulness. It is all mercy. It is all love. There is no love like it. God so loved the world. Well, then, adorn the gospel with the suitable jewels of mercifulness and kindness to other people. He went on to say the gospel is also the gospel of happiness. It is called the glorious gospel of the blessed God. A more correct translation would be the happy God. Well, then, adorn the gospel by being happy. How many of you know some Christians just look so sad? The Bible says if Christ is in our heart and we have the joy of the Holy Spirit, what's in our heart needs to get translated to our faces. That doesn't mean we walk around all giddy all the time. But when Christians are walking with the Lord, as Paul has instructed us here in Colossians, there's a quality difference in how we live. We are to walk in the Lord as we have received Him. We're to preach the gospel with our lips and picture the gospel with our life and practice the gospel with our love. He says in verse 14 of chapter 3 in Colossians, but above all these things, put on love, which is the bond of perfection. We have this triumphant gospel, but those who share it must be clothed in love and carry in their hearts a genuine burden for their neighbors as much as they do for their enemies. Colossians 4:5 says, walk in wisdom toward those who are outside, redeeming the time. You know, one of the things it says about Jesus was that he was filled with grace and truth. And it seems to me, as you look out at the Christian world today, we have a lot of people who are on either side of it and not as many people who have joined the two together. Jesus said we're to be filled with truth and love. And especially for those of us who are Christians, there are many other instructions for us. But I want to end with a strange little verse at the end of the book. We're to love and we're never to stop loving. Here it is, Colossians 4:17. Paul said, say to Archippus, take heed to the ministry which you have received in the Lord, that you may fulfill it. Now that sounds like an extraneous verse, and what's that in there for? Who in the world is Archippus? I never heard of him. Well, first of all, Archippus was the son of Philemon. I know that. Paul called him a fellow soldier, so he had to be a Christian worker of some sort. But that's all we know. We don't know very much about him. But Paul cared enough about this man that he sent this instruction to him in the letter that he wrote to the Colossians. And here was the instruction. Make sure that by the end of your life, you have come to the end of your list. Do everything that you were assigned to do. What a word that is today. We believe Archippus lived his life that way, but Paul encouraged him. I don't want to get off on this. This is one of my pet peeves, that so many of God's people have bought in to the idea that at a certain time in life, usually about 65, you check out and vegetate for the rest of the time you're on this earth. I hope you're not among that. I've already proven to you that I'm not, and I don't intend to be. But listen to me. There's so much that needs to be done, and I'll be one to tell you there's a lot of things that I used to do that I can't do, but a lot of things that I can do better because I've learned how to do them over time. And oftentimes what I've noticed in the church is that just when people have the giftedness that will make them so effective, they decide it's time for them to go do something else. You know, people ask me why I keep doing what I'm doing, and I say, you know, when I was 54, I got cancer, and it was pretty serious. It was stage 4, large cell, non-Hodgkin's lymphoma. By all of the measures of life, I shouldn't be here. But God brought me through that, and I got a... And he gave me a new vision for my life. And people ask me, why do you do what you do? And I say, when God brought me through cancer, he didn't do it so I could go sit on a beach somewhere. He did it so I could serve him with my life. And I've had so much joy doing that. You know, I don't know if this is true for everybody, but it seems like that God has saved the best to last for me. Every day I get up, there's something new and exciting that he's doing that I never dreamed would ever happen. I'm glad he let me stay around for all this because it's really fun. I just want you to see if you wouldn't put your name in this verse. Say to David, Jeremiah, take heed to the ministry which you have received in the Lord that you may fulfill it. Put your name in there and ask God to help you to finish what you have started. Do you know that Jesus said one of the earliest things that we read about him in the Bible is when he went to the temple with his parents. His parents left him. One of the most human quintessential things that ever happened in his life. And Jesus, as a young boy, said, I must be about my Father's business. In other words, I have a job to do. And at the end of his natural life on this earth, this is what Jesus said. Father, I have glorified you on earth. I have finished the work which you have given me to do. Now watch what he said and what he didn't say. He didn't say, I have finished all the work there is to do. Some people try to do that and they burn out and they don't have anything left. He didn't say that. No, he said, I finished the work that you have given me to do. God gives each of us something to do. If we want to know what that is, we can ask him and he will tell us and we will know what we're supposed to do. And he's given you certain gifts for his glory and certain tasks for his kingdom. Make sure you complete them. You don't have to get out of this world alive, but you do have to complete the work that God assigns you. And if we do that, we will see a resurgence of service among the more senior people in our churches that will be a glory to the church and such a blessing to the younger folks who are coming up and trying to figure out what this is all about. Why should we make them learn all the hard lessons that we've learned? Let's help them with that. Let's lead them. The Bible is full of instructions that we're to do that. The Apostle Paul said this about his life. He said, but my life is worth nothing to me unless I use it for the finishing of the work assigned me by the Lord Jesus, the work of telling others the good news about the wonderful grace of God. So friends, the gospel is what God has given us. It's this commodity that we have. It's the blessing of being a Christian. We have this wonderful thing called the gospel. I can think of no one who sought to fulfill this verse more than Billy Graham. He's still preaching, and his iconic voice touches my heart and inspires me to be a better preacher. He held more than 400 crusades in his life in more than 185 countries. His final crusade was in New York City in 2005. And this is what he said. I have one message that Jesus Christ came. He died on a cross. He rose again. And he asked us to repent of our sins and receive him by faith as Lord and Savior. And if we do, we have forgiveness of all our sin. He said that in the first message that he ever preached, and he said it in the last one that he ever preached. He delivered his final sermon in a television broadcast on his 95th birthday. This is what he said. Our country is in a great need of a spiritual awakening. There have been times that I have wept as I have gone from city to city, and I've seen how far our people have wandered from God. Of all the things that I've seen and heard, there is only one message that can change people's lives and hearts. I want to tell people about the meaning of the cross of Christ. He loves you. He's willing to forgive you of all of your sins. What a testimony to somebody who's coming along after, to see a man who started preaching the gospel. He just got stronger and stronger, and he preached the gospel no matter what country he was in, no matter what situation he was in. It was always the gospel. God help us to be that kind of a pastor, be that kind of a preacher in our churches. Of course, none of us are Billy Graham. He was unique, but we all have the same gospel. It doesn't belong to Billy Graham. The gospel is God's gift to all of us. It is the good news of Jesus Christ for you as much as it is for anyone in all the world. And it triumphs all the headlines of history. The gospel is the only beam of light shining in this dark world. but its megawatts are unlimited. The gospel can brighten any life, dispel every shadow. We are not beaten down people. We're not on the ropes. We are not an endangered species as Christians. We are not a people worried about where we go from here. We know where we're going because of the gospel. We know him who has prepared the way because of the gospel. We are more than conquerors through our Lord Jesus Christ because of the gospel, the triumph of the gospel. And I hope you've discovered it for yourself. Whatever you're facing, the gospel, because it's Jesus Christ, is your victory. Wherever you're going, he's your guide. However you're feeling, he's your soul and solid hope. Whatever you're worried about by the falling fragments of our collapsing planet, you can look up to heaven and see him who came down to earth for you. He's right now seated at the right hand of the Father, making intercession for us and waiting for when we come through the door to say to us, "Welcome home, good and faithful servant." May that be our hope. Amen.
0: Dr. Jeremiah will return with one more inspirational word to close today's program right after this. 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
7: Do you love your mother? Let me ask you this. Does she know you love her? What have you done to make her think you love her? Did you just tell her? Have you ever hurt your mother's feelings? Do you really and truly love her? And if someone walked up to you and said, well, tell me why you love your mother, what would you say? Would you say, well, because she's my mother? That's not a good answer. A lot of people think they love their mother, but they don't. They don't even know how. Many people do and are willing to pay the price, whatever's necessary to take good care of their mother. And so I think the best example of that is Jesus himself. And I want you to turn to John chapter 19. This little incident, which is not little, not just an incident, but a beautiful example of the kind of attitude we should have toward our mothers. You say, well, my mother's already gone to heaven. Well, so is mine. But you know what? Mothers today, no matter where your mother is, whether she's with you or she's in heaven, we thank God for them if they're in heaven. And we thank God for them if they're here. I think a lot of people honestly do not know how to treat their mother. And how many people have I heard say over the years, well, you know, if I'd have just realized, I'd have done this for my mother and that for my mother, and I wouldn't have done this and I wouldn't have done that. Well, how do you love your mother? That's what I want to talk about in this message. And in this 19th chapter of John, it's a good example of what's happening here. Of course, Jesus has been crucified, and I want us to look, if you will, in the 25th verse, which says, therefore the soldiers did these things. Then, but standing by the cross of Jesus were his mother and his mother's sister, Mary the wife of Clopas, and Mary Magdalene. Now, that could be three or four women, depends upon how you interpret that. When Jesus then saw his mother and the disciple whom he loved standing thereby, he said to his mother, woman, behold your son. Then he said to the disciple, behold your mother. From that hour, the disciple took her into his own household. Now, you and I might ask the question, well, why didn't he say mom or mother? Why did he say woman? Well, the real true interpretation of that, and the meaning of it, is not just woman, but dear woman. This was his way of saying what he wanted to say to her. Now, why wouldn't he just say mother? Probably for two reasons. One of the two, maybe, or maybe both. One of them is this. At that moment in his life, hanging there with being nailed to the cross, bleeding and dying with a few moments or maybe an hour or so to live, what he wanted her to do is to see him and to look upon him not only as her son, but the Messiah. He was God's son. God sent him to do exactly what he was doing. And probably thinking maybe that if she could look at him as the Messiah, not just her son, that it wouldn't be quite as painful as it was just to see Jesus. Because naturally she was thinking what any mother would have been thinking, looking at him. Thinking about when he was a little baby and how he was born. And born, she was a virgin, and holding him and feeding him and watching him grow up and remembering the things that he had said to her, which she didn't quite understand. And now there it is. There he hangs on the cross. The most painful thing that a mother could possibly endure. And knowing this, that he'd been the perfect son. The rest of her kids weren't that way. The perfect son. Now he was hanging on a cross. And I believe in order to relieve some of her own emotional pain, he was saying to her, "Mom, I'm God's Messiah. Remember that. While I'm your son, I'm the Messiah." And then to express his awesome love, he turned to her and said, looking at her, said, speaking of John, and then to John, "Behold your mother." What in the world was he saying? Here's what he was saying. "Mom, I love you so much. I'm dying. I'm going to leave you. But I want you to know, I want to be sure you're taken care of for the rest of your life." And notice how he says this. Jesus then saw his mother and the disciple whom he loved, which was John, the writer of the gospel, because three times in the gospel he describes himself as the one whom Jesus loved. And so when Jesus saw his mother and the disciple whom he loved standing nearby, he said to his mother, "Woman, behold your son. I'm putting you in John's hands." And then he said to the disciple, "Behold your mother. I want you to take care of her. I'm trusting her into your hands." And from that day, the disciple took her into his own household. Now, we don't really know exactly what happened to Mary, except that two ideas that have been put forth. One of them is that John took her home to his home in Jerusalem, where she lived approximately 11 years, and then she passed away. And John started his ministry among the Gentiles. The other view is that he took her to Ephesus, where he was the pastor of the church, became the pastor of the church, and she lived with him for a number of years. How many? Nobody knows that. Here's what I would love to have gotten in on. I would have loved to have been sitting there at the table between the two of them and listening to John ask her the questions. "Now, wait a minute. Tell me about Jesus when he was a little boy. Did he ever fall down and scratch his knee? Did he ever cry? Did he ever get angry?" Can you imagine the conversation that the two of them had over those years that they talked together? But what I want you to see is this. Jesus' dying moments, he was concerned about his mother. That is the most beautiful expression of love for a mother that I know of. So what I'd like to do is just, I'm going to give you 10 words. They're going to be all on the screen here, just the words. And I want you to think about how you love your mother and think about it in this way. First of all, you should love her verbally. That is, you should tell her that you do. And you say, "Well, how often should I tell her?" You should tell her every day. If it's possible, you ought to tell her every day that you loved her. As long as I had my mother close by and I could talk to her every day, I told her every day I loved her. And I believe mothers need to hear it. You see, sometimes, you know, and I've heard wives say this, "Well, I wish my husband would just, I wish he would just tell me he loves me. When I bring it up, he says, 'Well, you know I do. Don't I treat you like I do?'" No, a woman needs to hear it. She needs to hear you say, "I love you." Mothers need to hear their children say, "Mom, I love you." And not only say it once, but say it often. But not only just say it that way, but tell her why. If I should ask you this morning, you say you love your mother or you loved her if she's gone. Why did you love her? If someone says to you, "I love you," well, that's fine. But then when they say, "Here's the reason I love you." You're so sweet and kind and loving and tender and considerate and thoughtful and generous to me. In other words, mothers need to understand why we love them. So we love our mothers, first of all, verbally. Secondly, we should love them physically. What do you mean by that? Well, you know, there are some people who do not know how to love. And have you ever hugged anybody, for example? This is a legitimate hugging now. Have you ever hugged anybody and it was like hugging his table, solid rock? I mean, there was nothing emotional in that at all. You got nothing in return. Well, there's some people who are like that. I understand that. You say, well, my mother's one of those hard women. Well, we're to love her anyway. But to love them physically. That is, a mother needs to be touched. Remember this. The first person who touched you the first 9 months of your life was your mother. Nobody touched you for the first 9 months but your mother. And you know what? I think mothers deserve to be touched many, many times thereafter. We should hug our mothers. We should not just give them a handshake. I can't imagine walking into my mother's house and saying, "Hello, Mom." That would not fit her nor myself. A third way we should love them is patiently, because they are not perfect. Mothers are not perfect. God didn't grow up mothers to be perfect. We should be patient with them. And sometimes they're going to say things that maybe we don't necessarily appreciate. But if you'll think about this for a moment, I don't know of anybody who has a greater responsibility than a mother. Let's say here's a mother, whether you got two children, three children, or five, or six, or whatever it might be. When she gets up in the morning, imagine the job that a mother with three or four, five, six children has. She's thinking about all the children. She's thinking about what they're all going to eat, and they all want something different. And she's going to think about getting them all dressed, and they always want to wear something different. In other words, you think about all the different things that a mother has to think about. And think about this. We expect her to think about all of them and to have the meal on time. We expect her, if she's a working mother, to be able to get everything done before she goes and works 8 hours and comes home. And then, of course, there's dinner. And who's gonna prepare dinner? Most husbands are not going to do it, probably because they don't know how to cook. But secondly, because they think it's her job. A mother has an awesome responsibility. And we should be patient with them. Then, of course, there is the whole idea of loving them gratefully. How do you love her gratefully? You say, well, I think I do. Well, she's the one who gave you life. And if you love her gratefully, you're going to express that. You're going to be looking for ways. How do I show my mother how grateful I am to her? How do I express my love to her and my gratitude toward her in ways that there's no question in her mind about it? Gratitude works outwardly in expressing what I feel, but it also works inwardly in expressing who I am. I'm either a grateful person or an ungrateful person. And I think it's easy to spot somebody who is ungrateful. And I think about how many times you grew up and you cried and your mother was there. You hurt yourself and she was there. You had some difficult times in your life and she was there. She was always willing to listen to you. You say, well, you're talking about a mother that I don't know anything about. I understand that. I understand there's some mothers who grew up in bad situations, who act just like their mother, who didn't know how to treat them, didn't know how to love them. But you know what?

Christmas present, but I mean all the time. What can you do for her? You see, if you love her, here's what you'll do. You'll be listening carefully for something that she wants or needs because she's not going to tell you. Most mothers are not going to say, I've met a few who would, but most mothers are not going to say, well, here's what I need. Here's what I want. You know what? Those godly mothers, they just go right ahead. And one of these days, they'll think, well, maybe I'll have enough money to buy this, or maybe I'll be. You know what? If I love her, my ears are open to figure out, what is it she doesn't have? Look around and see what she doesn't have. Doesn't take much to make a mother happy, because you see, a little bit goes a lot further with a mother than it does with a man. She doesn't have to have a boat and a new rod and reel and all these things. She just needs a few simple things in life. Things that express what? That you're grateful and that you haven't taken her for granted and that you haven't overlooked her. Then, of course, we need to love her tenderly. Because, you see, that's the way mothers love us. And I think about that. Mothers have tough times in their life, and they don't always feel up to the task. And sometimes they just need us to be thoughtful. That is, be sensitive to what you hear her say and what you don't hear her say. And sometimes I would go see my mother, and I knew when I got there what we were going to do. She cooked me this big dinner at night, and in fact, she would have cooked me three meals a day if I'd have showed up. And I said, I can't do that. But I would go sometimes, and just the two of us would sit down. And we spent some of our most precious times here on this end of the table, me on this end. There's a small table. And she'd just want to talk. And I knew that she didn't need to hear from me. She just wanted to talk. And some of my most tender moments with my mother was not telling her that I love her, but listening to her tell me what she was thinking about, things that had happened in her past. And the thing that she would oftentimes say to me, I just don't quite figure out why God took Charlie. That was my father at my 9 months of age. I just can't figure out why he took him. Well, I heard that many times. Every time she said that to me, I asked her, like, it's the first time I ever heard it. And I'd say, well, why don't we talk about it? We'd already talked about it many times, but you know what? Aren't there some things in your life you don't understand? How many times have you brought the same subject to somebody? To be tender means I'm going to be sensitive. I want to hear what you have to say. You may have said it 1,000 times. I may even not want to hear what you have said, but I'm going to listen, and I'm going to be careful how I listen. And here's what I'm going to do. And anybody can do this. You can encourage your mother no matter what's going on in her life. You can encourage her. Then we should love them forgivingly. Now, there are young men and women who look at their mothers and they have things in their mind and heart for which they blame them. And what they say about their mothers may be true, but you can mark this down. There is never, under any condition, an excuse for not forgiving your mother. Now, there are lots of scriptures. We could go through a lot of scriptures for all these, but I wouldn't have time to talk about some of them. But when I think about what Paul said about forgiving, he says, you know, we're to love each other. We're to be forgiving toward each other. But we're to love others and to forgive them as Christ, as God has in Christ Jesus forgiven us. And when I think about mothers, in other words, what could a mother do that I would not forgive her for? He said, honor your father and your mother that your days may be long upon the earth. And you see, all of us, how many times do you suppose that your mother forgave you? And you think about this. We all grew up in different situations and circumstances in life. And so sometimes people have a much more difficult time than others do. I mean, you think about, for example, I think about my mother who stopped school the sixth grade because she saw her mother faint at the well drawing water, and she never went back to school. So she didn't have much education. In fact, sixth grade's all she had. But you know what? It's amazing how wise she was about so many things. And one of the wisest things she ever said to me, and you see, you as a mother can plant into your children's minds and hearts ideas and scriptural truths. And my mother couldn't take the Bible and flip through and say, let's turn to Ephesians.

0: Galatians chapter 4. Now let's turn to Genesis chapter. She could do that. But somehow she could tell me what it said. One thing she said to me that I'll never forget. She said to me one day, she said, "Now remember, don't ever do anything you wouldn't want to be doing if Jesus came." Boy, that put a noose around my neck. I mean, but you know what? I'm 77 and I've never forgotten it. Mothers can build into their children awesome truth. And one of the things that my mother built into my heart was to be forgiving no matter what. You forgive no matter what. That's what Jesus says. That's what the Apostle Paul. We forgive no matter what. And it may be that probably most of us need to be asking mothers to forgive us. And I hope after this message, if you've not been kind of son or daughter, you ought to do, you ought to call your mother and tell, "You know what, I heard a message today and I realized how much I really love you and ought to express it and don't express it as I ought to," whatever it might be. Here's something I notice about a godly mother. They are so grateful for so little. And oftentimes we take them for granted. Then, of course, to love them devotedly. You defend your mother. When I hear somebody talking about their mother in a negative way, everything in me riles up against that. For the simple reason, we're to defend her and protect her, whatever is, and support her, whatever is necessary. To be devoted to her means that I am interested in the things that she has, the things that she doesn't have, where she's going, and if she's going to be well. In other words, if she is well, or if she's, in other words, if I'm devoted to her, she's a big part of my heart and my life. Then, of course, I need to love her cheerfully. And here you say, well, I try to do that. Well, let me tell you one thing you need to do. If you've got something that's hurting you pretty badly, think twice before you dump it on her. In other words, a mother wants to hear about your pains and ills and the good things that happen to you. But it's just good if you can be cheerful around your mom and talk about the good things and to make her laugh and to make her happy. Now, let me ask you this. Can't you, if your mother's already gone, can't you visualize right now how she looked when she was happy? When she was smiling or when she was laughing about something? When she was cheerful about something? We should love them cheerfully. Hug them. Tell them how wonderful they are. Talk about the good things. And talk about all the things that you remember she did for you. And the fun you all had together. And the mistakes you made together. And when you were going through a tough time and how God brought you through that. To bring back wonderful memories in your mother's mind is a gift to her. She loves to think about those things, and especially when it comes to her aging a little bit. Then the last thing I would say is this, and this all wrapped up in this, love them honorably. You say, well, how do I love my mother honorably? And I believe this is the thing that most honors your mother. Give your mother a godly son. Give your mother a godly daughter. Give your mother godly grandchildren. That honors them. Here's what it says. It says that I poured my life into you. Now you've poured your life into your children. And now look, you're pouring that same life into your grandchildren. And so nothing so honors a mother like seeing her life being continued and poured into those who are coming along. How can you dishonor her? By living in sin, wasting. I think about mothers who see their children, who see their sons or daughters as drunks. Let's call it what it is. Alcoholic, you name it. Drunkards. Or you see them living immorally. Or you see them living wastefully and carelessly and indifferently. And using profane language in the presence of the mother. If you love them honorably, if you love them honorably, you begin to look at yourself. How can I best honor my mother? by giving her a godly son, because she's a godly woman. So you put all of those things together, and either it honors her or dishonors her. And I would just ask you what I said in the very beginning. Do you love your mom? How do you love her? When did you tell her last? How did you express it? Do you need to go home and ask her to forgive you? Do you need to go home and just hug her good? In other words, what do you need to do in light of what you just heard about loving your mother? The truth is, every day ought to be Mother's Day. In other words, there's not a single day I should not treat my mother like these 10 things that we talked about. And so it may be that today, if you've never trusted Christ as your Savior, you may be a mother and you've said, you know, I'm not a Christian. How are you going to hand down godly characteristics to your children? You can't until Christ comes into your life. You may be a father here and you're saying, man, I got to go home and do some homework. I need to begin to express to my wife, the mother of my children, how grateful to God I am for her and for who she is. Only you know what you need to say, and I trust that you'll be wise enough and listen. If you're too prideful to say, I'm sorry, if you're too prideful to say, please forgive me, if you're too prideful to say, I haven't been what I ought to be, then my friend, you have a major problem. How many times has God forgiven you? Many times. And I want to encourage you, be the man and the husband you ought to be to your wife, the mother of your children. And be the kind of child you need to be. Young man, young woman, older man, older woman, to your mother. And express to her, if she's alive, what you want her to know about your love for her. Amen. Father, how grateful we are this morning for these who brought us into the world and given us so much. And I pray the Holy Spirit will sink these 10 words into our hearts to be reminded, not only to our mothers, but to the mother of our children. May we be the kind of examples that our children will grow up loving their mother, our grandchildren loving their mother, being an example to this unbelieving world how godly people love one another. In Jesus' name, amen.
1: If you've been blessed by today's program, please visit us at intouch.org.
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8: Hi, I'm Wendy, and I love to dance. I was terrified to start journaling because of just, I didn't know if I could commit, but then once I started, I fell in love with journaling. Okay, now this is beautiful. This journal reminds us that our God's a good God. We can trust in Him. And this journal gives us the opportunity to see that in a very big way.
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0: 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And a promise is simply a declaration by God of His intention to graciously bestow a gift upon us in some form or fashion. And in the scriptures, promises are a major part. All the way from the beginning, throughout the entire Bible, you find one promise after the other. Expressions of God's love for us, expressions of God's care for us, expressions of what God intends to do for us, in us, and through us, and expressions of the will and purpose and plan of God, not only for our life, but for His whole kingdom. Promise after promise after promise. Think about this. In all these centuries that have gone by, not one single promise has been forgotten. Not a single promise He's made has ever been broken. That's the kind of God you and I serve.
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13: In Old English, because of the original Greek language of the New Testament, the word good or goodness, you never spoke about it as being related to a human. The word good means godlike. When the rich young ruler came to him and said, "Good master, what must I do to be saved?" Notice what Jesus said to him. "Why do you call me good? There's only one good, and that's God." It means to be godlike in action and word. It means to do good. Listen, can I put it to you this way in a clumsy way? It means to do God. Do God stuff. What are you going to do today? Let's go do some God stuff.
12: Jack Hibbs' message, "Let's do some God stuff," invites you beyond going to church into living it. 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In "Why Doesn't God Answer My Prayers?", respected Bible teacher Erwin Lutzer addresses one of the hardest questions believers face. 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

0: Hey friend, listen, one of the greatest things that you and I can do as believers is doing God stuff. I mean, isn't that what the Bible's all about? Go and read the Bible and you'll find out that those who followed Jesus did some amazing things because the power of God showed up when they decided to do some God stuff, quite frankly. The remarkable truth is this, that when you and I decide to do that, to just follow God and obey Him, we'll be doing God stuff. And when that happens, we'll be challenged to move beyond our comfort zone, my friend. We'll go beyond just attending church. I mean, listen, please, there's no activity, there's no juice, there's no strength in just attending church. We attend church to go out and do church, to do everyday acts of God in the community and the world in which you and I live in. Things like goodness and all that that entails, shining the light of Jesus to a world around us that's hurting, loving people and acting practically our faith out in the public square. And I want you to know that every believer is needed and gifted. Every single one of us. Don't say you're not. God says you are. And by the end of this message, I hope that you see that God has a very special place for you, a unique place for you, so that the family of God isn't complete until you play your role. Friend, I need you. You need me. We are in the body of Christ, and that's vitally important. So let's grab our Bibles. Let's do some God stuff. On the day of Pentecost, all the believers were meeting together in one place. Guess what? It was an upper room. Normal, nothing, upper room. This is cool. It's like us all of a sudden ending the service, and we were all handed a little address. We put it in our GPS, and we all go over to a different location. Maybe it's down the street, or it's down at Amazon. Let's say it's Amazon's warehouse or Walmart's warehouse over by the airport. And we don't know. It just has an address. And we show up, and we all start streaming in. Okay? They gather together in a nondescript common room. They're seeking God. They're waiting upon the Lord, and the Holy Spirit shows up on the day of Pentecost, and tongues of fire, as it were, appear over their heads, and they began to proclaim the truths of God in languages they did not even know, and people hearing those languages said, "What's going on? We hear the wonderful works of God." Church family, in this world that you and I live in, people need to hear from us the wonderful works of God. We need to let people know it. But listen, there's an assumption that God is doing a wonderful work in your life. Now, here's the thing. Some of you, that's not happening. And I wonder where you are in the family of God. Are you even in the family of God? Some of you are in the family of God, but you don't recognize, you don't see God at work. And I just want you to think about that, because He's working in and through you. You just don't see it. You need to pull back, catch your breath, open your eyes and see, oh my goodness, I have so much to tell people about what God is doing. Yes. Listen, big church, big problems, big church, big blessings. Amen. So this just a few days ago, one of our very own, I mean, you know this family, you see them, they're everywhere. They're everywhere. On campus, in every ministry, they're amazing. And young, and suddenly the husband and the father of these young children died. Suddenly. And you can just pull back and say, well, you know, that happens. Yes, it does happen. But isn't it also true that you're not aware of every person who dies, are you? I'm not. But when you become aware of someone who dies and a family's left behind, if you are aware, we're a family. We should be asking the question, what do we do? How do I help? How can I get involved? Because the day will come when you need our love and the person next to you, their love. Because we're a family. And on the day of Pentecost, the church was born and it was made alive. Write this down if you would. It's what a real family is like. Verse 14 tells us, "Now I myself am confident concerning you, my brethren." What a dear term. The word "my brethren," this is the great apostle. telling them in a modern day vernacular, in a modern day tongue, that I would say to you, it would be something like, bro, dude, yo, I've got confidence in you. Can you imagine? He's endearing himself to them. He's telling them, you're my brothers. Now, the word, women, don't get upset. The word brethren means all the believers. Mr. and Mrs. Brethren. Okay? You're my brothers, you're my sisters. He would be saying to them, if Paul was standing right here and we asked him, when you address them as my brethren, did you mean as like one in the family? And you know what he would say? We have no doubt. He would say, absolutely, each of them, one and all.
1: Amen.
0: That's who we are. And that is who we are. The church, to be or not to be, is one family, one and all. And the real family is like what we're seeing here. He says, I'm confident. The word confident, I want you to look at the meaning of this word. It means to persuade fully, to have trust in, to know that which is certain. I like that. Don't you want certainty in your life? To be won over by the evidence of one's faith. In other words, it implies, I have watched you. You've watched me. Church family, listen, because what I'm about to say is an actual reality that is actually in play right now, if you believe it or not, if you recognize it or not. You're watching my life. I watch your life. We watch one another's lives. And when I say watch, look, it's not like this. It's not like this. It's not with like a magnifying glass. Oh, I see a freckle there. You're imperfect. No, listen, if anything, we turn that thing around. We're all imperfect. But there's one whom we love who is perfect. And he's called us into his family. And so all of us misfits have come together. And I mean that with the most affection. Can you imagine? Train 295 leaving for Misfit Island, rail 1. All aboard. Let's get on. If it's taken us to Jesus, let's get on. He speaks of them brethren, and he says, I'm confident in you. I have known about you. You see, Jack, you said earlier that he'd never been there, that he was writing to them with hopes of going to see them. That's true. That is true. So then what's going on here? How can he say this? You'll see in a moment. In the meantime, there's a healthy expectation that's much needed in our lives today. We need a healthy expectation. We need this confidence. And I wrote myself a note, and it's, why is it that among so many believers there's confidence lacking? What's wrong with us? We should be the most, you know what I mean by confidence. I don't mean arrogance. There's a big difference. Confidence in Christ and his word and what the Bible says God will do. We should be the most confident people on the planet. Young people, you should be the most confident people on the planet if you know Jesus. I tell you what a great warfare that is, to be confident in Jesus and at the age of 16 be able to say to the world that is alluring your children away, I don't need that. Get away from me. In the name of Jesus Christ, my life belongs to him. Stay back in Christ's name. Amen. Can you imagine when somebody calls or when somebody connects or somebody somehow on social media reaches out with nefarious plans and your young person in your life can say, get out of here, or start witnessing. We used to have a friend, Lisa and I did, way back in the 70s and in the 80s. And she said when she was a single woman, loved the Lord. She would get nasty, I don't know what they were called back in the, you know, nasty phone calls. Yeah, but it was illicit. Like, you know, somebody would call. And you know what she would do? She would start sharing the gospel as this person's breathing out their whatevers. And she just starts giving the gospel. Listen, God's my witness. Watch this. I'm telling you right now.
2: She's sharing, she's witnessing, one thing after another. And she read some portion of scripture about the wicked will inherit hell, and on and on, and then she hung up. She goes back to bed because the phone call came in the middle of the night. Her phone rings again. She picks it up, and the man is weeping on the other end, convicted of his sins, and asked her to forgive him of his horrible phone call. And she told him, go to church wherever you are. I didn't want to know where you're at. Just go to church next Sunday. You need Christ. And she gave him the gospel. The Spirit of God moved, and this pervert was converted. That's what God does. Confidence like that again. It's the same Bible. In a wicked world, the Bible thrives in a wicked world. 1 Corinthians chapter 12. Am I yelling? Sorry. 1 Corinthians chapter 12, verse 12. For as the body is one and has many members. Sorry. For as the body is one and has many members, but all the members of that body, of the one body being many, are one body. So also is Christ. For by one Spirit we are all baptized into one body, whether Jews or Greeks or Jews or Gentiles. Isn't that great? Isn't that precious? We're one. When we're hurting, if we're one body, what if your elbow hurts? Think about it. Your elbow hurts. Your hand reaches over to touch your elbow. Then your mind starts thinking, why is that hurting? Think about that. Then you're going like this. And then now you're engaging your brain. I need to remember, did I bump into something? What's going on? And then you realize, whoa, what is that? That skin's red right there where it hurts. And then your brain says, use your other hand and pick up the phone and make an appointment or something. I don't know. Right? And then your feet take you to the appointment. That's like the church. Some of us are hands, some of us are feet. And when one body is hurting, the other body responds, the rest of the body. It's awesome. And this happens, by the way, all the time. I'm making myself think right now. If you guys knew, you probably know 25% of what happens regarding this church and its life. On any given week, of any given month, of any given year. That's a shame. You should know all of it. But if we were to tell you all of it, I don't think you would have any time. Because if we just began posting, oh, this phone call just came in, that guy was going to kill himself, he just put down the gun, he just accepted Christ, this guy called from Chicago, he was going to jump off of a bridge, he thought he'd call us one more time before he went to the bridge, and he gave his heart to Christ. This baby, it was said that this baby was going to be born dead, and the baby's born perfect. This happens all the time. You're not aware of it because I understand that we don't announce it all the time because we can't. We just don't have the time. Maybe that's what heaven's going to be for. Maybe heaven is going to be us giving the report. All of us as a family reporting. Do you know what? This is what a family is like. But we need to do away once and for all with this lack of spiritual confidence. It's a self-inflicted wound in the church, and we need to stop it. We need to have confidence in God, not ourselves, of course. Romans chapter 4, verse 21 tells us this. And being fully convinced that what he had promised, he was also able to perform. He was speaking about Abraham. Abraham believed what God said God would do. Now, that's awesome. You know, that's really all what's required of you and I. Did you know that? Is to believe God at his word. But God says, okay, that's it. Remember the old days? Way old days. I'm going to look over to some old Calvary Costa Mesa folks. Remember this? Remember the times when it was God? How did it go? God said it, I believe it, and that settles it. Is that how it went? That was a bumper sticker. Back in the 70s and 80s, there were more bumpers that were born again than people. He goes on in verse 14 and says that you also are full of goodness, filled with all knowledge. That's powerful. The word goodness here, it's not going to surprise you, especially in the Old English. The word good, you may or may not be aware of this. In Old English, because of the original Greek language of the New Testament, the word good or goodness, you never spoke about it as being related to a human, a person. Did you know that? When somebody says, oh, this is good. We have diluted the language in our day and age. Good, that's good, this, God, that's good. The word good means godlike. How was your dinner? Godlike. See, it's like we dilute the words. Remember, Jesus said it this way. When the rich young ruler came to him and said, good master, what must I do to be saved? Notice what Jesus said to him. Why do you call me good? There's only one good, and that's God.
3: Amen.
2: Remember that? It means to be godlike in action and word. It means to do good. Listen, can I put it to you this way in a clumsy way? It means to do God. Do God stuff. What are you going to do today? Let's go do some God stuff. Go to Walmart, buy some gifts, wrap them. Go to a hospital. Go to the hospital and say, look, I don't even know what I'm doing here. I don't know anybody in here, but you know, you have to get past the guards and all those people, whatever it is. But I want to give somebody some toys. Here, guard, you can have the toy. Give it to somebody. You know what I'm saying? Just do something.
1: Amen.
2: That sounds kind of weird, right? Don't stand around, just do something. Well, it's not what I'm saying, but I'm saying as a believer, we should be busy about doing good stuff.
1: Amen.
2: Why? Because we want to show them Jesus. We want to be about doing good. And Paul says of them, I already know that you're full of goodness. I've heard about you guys in Rome. You guys are all about doing goodness. And you're filled with all knowledge. Goodness and knowledge. Listen to this. Acts chapter 10, verse 38. This is pretty cool, by the way. Watch this. God, when it's normally mentioned in the context like this, this is referring to the Father and the Godhead. So God anointed Jesus, that's God the Son of Nazareth, with the Holy Spirit, God the Spirit. Do you see in the first sentence, there's the Trinity? Anybody see that? And with power, who went about doing good and healing all who were oppressed by the devil, for God was with him. Man, that's needed today. There's a lot of demonic activity going on. And a lot of, by the way, not all, but a lot of the mental illness issues of our culture today is the re-manifestation of demonic activity. The gods of the ancient pagan gods that were driven into their holes because of the light of the gospel as it advanced over the earth. And as the church loses its power by its own choosing, not by God's design, the gods fill the void. They return. And so you're seeing a rise in satanic worship. You're seeing a rise in voodoo. You're seeing a rise in all of these dark arts. There's a revival among evil. Why? Because the church is diminishing in its influence. But not all of us have to diminish. I don't know about you. I hope you're with me. I refuse.
1: I refuse.
2: I would hope that our lives would have to be extinguished for our personal light to go out, but may the memory that we followed Christ still linger in the hearts and minds of people. And that word knowledge, it's that ancient Greek word gnosis. Some say gnosis, but it's gnosis, the G silent. To know by experience, experiential knowledge. Wow. To affirm that what you know actually works. This is so needed today in our confidence building. To know, to be proven knowledge or beneficial knowledge. This is the life of the Christian. That what I believe actually works. When you show up. Think about that. You know, like when the president shows up, there's the security stuff that comes a week in advance. They do everything. They get it all set up. And then there's all of this stuff. And it's obvious the president is showing up in this city. Can you imagine? Or can we relate that when you and or I show up somewhere, there's an entourage of spiritual forces. There's an entourage of spiritual influence. We see it in the physical realm. How much more is it true in the spiritual realm? If we determine, you know what? I'm going to go into this area. I'm going to go back to my family today. And I'm going to be a different man. I'm going to go back home. And I'm going to see it now as a spiritual hovel, a spiritual tomb. But I'm going home after this church service, and I'm going to walk in there, and I'm bringing life. I'm going to bring love and forgiveness and grace and mercy. I'm going to go about doing good, starting in my own home. And I'm going to make a difference.
0: So listen, will you please join me in believing in God's word with confidence? He wants to use us. You get nervous, you get scared about it, join the club, my friend. I'm in that group as well. Listen, it's got to be of God so that he gets all the glory. So listen, trade spiritual timidity, which is a sin, for trust. Your first step is to decide if God said it, I believe it, and I'm going to act upon that, especially about the things that you embark upon for the glory of Jesus. Listen, that is being one who's out there doing God stuff. Let's do it together, no matter where we are in the world. Isn't that awesome? So you and I can really act in a very concrete way that when we act like God by doing things that God told us to do, we are sharing in the gospel with not only others around us, but those that are watching. And so listen, make yourself available to pray with people. In fact, I want to put this challenge to your life. If you see somebody and they catch your attention, they're a little off, they look a little down, ask them, I'm a Christian. Would you mind if I prayed for you? Watch what happens. Others need to see Jesus through you and I in a very practical way. So listen, I don't know where you're going to get a challenge like this on any TV program. I'm telling you right now, let's make ourselves available. Let's ask people around us, how can I pray for you this week? Let's do that. So listen, friends, as always, go to jackhibbs.com. You'll find out much more on how you can follow Jesus. And until next time, follow us on social media. Pray for us as we get out the word of God. But as you just heard in the study, let's do it together. God bless you guys.
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8: The Old Testament is a series of disastrous consequences, isn't it? From Adam and Eve and the disaster of the fall, which affected the entire universe, every human being. Those consequences are the direct expression of the wrath of God.
9: What in the world makes us so embarrassed about the gospel? For I determined to know nothing among you except Jesus Christ and Him crucified.

Open your Bible to Galatians chapter 6, verse 7. Do not be deceived. God is not mocked. For whatever a man sows, this he will also reap. For the one who sows to his own flesh will from the flesh reap corruption. But the one who sows to the Spirit will from the Spirit reap eternal life. The Apostle Paul here declares something that is a self-evident truth. It is axiomatic. It is not arguable. What you sow, you reap. That's simple and absolutely true. The agricultural illustration cannot be gainsaid. Whatever you sow, you will reap. But Paul is not talking about agriculture. He's talking about the realm of spiritual life. And he says, if you sow to the flesh, sin, you will reap corruption. That is inevitable. And that word in the original Greek means decay, ruin, death, or destruction. So if you sow to the flesh, it is inevitable that you will reap corruption, decay, ruin, death, destruction. On the other hand, if you sow to the Spirit, you reap eternal life. Everybody in the world is sowing to one of those two, either to the flesh in sin or to the Spirit in righteousness, and the outcome is absolute. But let's talk about sowing to the flesh and reaping corruption. Sin has consequences. It has personal consequences. It has physical consequences. It has relational consequences. It has national consequences. It has global consequences. And most significantly, it has personal consequences and ultimately eternal consequences. Every sin ever committed by every person will be judged. And in our current situation in the world, people keep asking me the same question. Do you have any confidence that things are going to get better? That's the question. Is there a better life in the future? Is there hope for us? Is this, in fact, the way the world is going to be from here on out? The only answer that I have for you is this. This is an absolute law. And when enough people are sowing to the flesh sin relentlessly, it accumulates a kind of corruption that is inescapable. It's inescapable. And God will not overrule the law of sowing and reaping. And the world is so totally dominated by the flesh, by sin, that it cannot avoid a harvest of corruption, decay, destruction, ruin, and death. Are things going to get better? The immediate answer is no. No. For one clear reason. What people sow, they reap. And they sow sin and reap corruption. And you have so many people sowing sin that the harvest of corruption is massive. Back in Job chapter 4 and verse 8, we read, according to what I've seen, says Eliphaz, those who plow iniquity and those who sow trouble harvest it. That's the harvest. Those who are trying to fix the world have an impossible task. Trying to fix the world environmentally, trying to fix the world
socially, trying to fix the world economically, trying to fix the world morally, trying to fix the world sexually, trying to fix the world politically, is trying to get a crop different than what is being sown. Not going to happen. The foundational truth is this: the dominating presence and power of sin accumulates a massive harvest of corruption, destruction, ruin, and death. Look, there are 1,189 chapters in the Bible. Four of them don't involve a sin-cursed world. The first two and the last two. Before sin and after sin. Before the fall and the new heavens and the new earth. Everything in between is just the history of sowing and harvesting sin and corruption. I want you to understand how common this is declared in Scripture. So just listen for a moment and think about your own experience in reading through, say, the Old Testament to start with. The Old Testament is a series of disastrous consequences, isn't it? From Adam and Eve and the disaster of the fall, which affected the entire universe, every human being, to Cain and Abel's disaster, to the disasters in the life of the patriarchs and Moses, the nation Israel, the kings, the priests, even some of the prophets, and the Gentile nations. The whole story of the Old Testament is a story of sin and corruption. Sin has built-in consequences. Listen just for a moment. I'm going to just speak some things that are located in the book of Proverbs. I won't identify where. I'm just going to let you listen. Those who do evil lie in wait for their own blood. They ambush their own lives. The curse of the Lord is on the house of the wicked. His own iniquities will capture the wicked, and he will be held by the cords of his own sin. He who sins against me injures himself, and all those who hate me love death. The years of the wicked will be shortened. The wicked will fall by his own wickedness. The cruel man does himself harm. The wicked earns deceptive wages. He who pursues evil will bring about his own death. The evil man will not go unpunished. He who seeks evil, evil will come to him. The wicked are filled with trouble. Wickedness subverts the sinner. Adversity pursues sinners. The house of the wicked will be destroyed. He who tells lies will perish. He who is careless of conduct will die. The violence of the wicked will drag them away. And that's just a sampling of what is all through the book of Proverbs. Those are maxims that we have to understand. What you sow, you reap is just being said over and over and over and over. And by the way, what you sow, you reap. But not you alone. Cumulatively, everybody else is brought into that corrupt harvest. And what about the New Testament? Turn to Romans chapter 1, the very familiar portion. Romans chapter 1, verse 18. For the wrath of God is revealed from heaven against all ungodliness and unrighteousness of men who suppress the truth in unrighteousness. What I want to introduce here is this: sin has consequences, and they're not some neutral cosmic law that produces those consequences. Those consequences are the direct expression of the wrath of God. It is the wrath of God that is revealed from heaven against all ungodliness and unrighteousness of men who suppress the truth in unrighteousness. You say, does everybody suppress the truth about God? Of course, because that which is known about God is evident within them, for God made it evident to them.
For since the creation of the world, his invisible attributes, his eternal power and divine nature have been clearly seen, being understood through what has been made, so that they are without excuse. For even though they knew God, they didn't honor him as God or give thanks, but they became futile in their speculations, and their foolish heart was darkened. Professing to be wise, they became fools and exchanged the glory of the incorruptible God for an image in the form of corruptible man and birds and four-footed animals and crawling creatures. All the false religion in the world is open rebellion against God, going against even the revelation of God visible in creation and understandable by human reason. It isn't just something that happens because sin generates it. What happens is not generated by sin. It is brought by God. It is the wrath of God. That wrath means God gives people over. Here's the sowing and reaping. Gives them over. They sowed lust. He gave them over to lust in their hearts, to impurity, so their bodies would be dishonored among them. That's a sexual perversion. They exchanged the truth of God for a lie and worshiped and served the creature rather than the Creator who's blessed forever. Amen. For this reason, God gave them over to degrading passions, for their women exchanged the natural function for that which is unnatural, homosexuality. Same way also the men abandoned the natural function of the woman and burned in their desire toward one another, men with men committing indecent acts and receiving in their own person the due penalty of their error. AIDS is not simply because of some viral agent. It is that God uses that as an act of his own wrath. They didn't see fit to acknowledge God any longer, verse 28 says. God gave them over to a depraved mind. Out of that came all unrighteousness, wickedness, greed, evil, envy, murder, strife, deceit, malice, gossip, slander. They're haters of God, insolent, arrogant, boastful, inventors of evil, disobedient to parents, without understanding, untrustworthy, unloving, unmerciful. And though they know the ordinance of God, that those who practice such things are worthy of death, they not only do the same, but also give hearty approval to those who practice them. As I've been saying in some of the media interviews, our culture looks like a national version of the Jerry Springer show, where people laugh at perversion. That's what happens when you sow sin. You get the harvest of corruption. Think about it. There are something over 7 billion people in the world, approaching 8 billion. The vast majority of those people are very busy sowing sin. And the harvest of corruption is massive. It's reminiscent of actually what happened back in the book of Genesis. You remember the words, familiar words, of Genesis 6 and verse 5, just before the Lord sent the flood. Then the Lord saw that the wickedness of man was great on the earth, and that every intent of the thoughts of his heart was only evil continually. And down came judgment, wiped out the entire human race except for 8 persons. You sow that sin, you reap the harvest of corruption, and down comes divine judgment. And what does divine judgment look like? Well, initially, it's God just giving you over to your lusts, multiplying the perversities, multiplying the iniquities as they're listed at the end of the chapter, and the corruption accumulates and accumulates, and the weight, the sheer weight of that corruption is incomprehensible, particularly when God is too holy to look on any corruption. The offense to God is massive and far beyond our comprehension.
And don't think you can reverse it. Be not what? Deceived. God is not mocked. Don't be

But all of these people who are trying to fix the planet are doing nothing more than arranging deck chairs on the Titanic as it goes down. Or building sandcastles when a tidal wave is coming. Humanity is like a man who jumps off a 40-story building and then starts wondering how he can change the inevitable consequence before he hits the pavement. The Bible is so explicit on this, and yet it is so rarely addressed. It's everywhere in Scripture. Let me share some things with you. I want you to listen to the words of Isaiah in chapter 34, just the opening 10 verses. Draw near, O nations, to hear and listen, O peoples. Let the earth and all it contains hear, and the world and all that springs from it. The Lord's indignation is against all the nations, and His wrath against all their armies. He has utterly destroyed them. He has given them over to slaughter, and this looks at the future when that is accomplished. So their slain will be thrown out, and their corpses will give off their stench, and the mountains will be drenched with their blood, and all the host of heaven will wear away, and the sky will be rolled up like a scroll. All their hosts will also wither away, as a leaf withers from the vine, or as one withers from the fig tree. For my sword is satiated in heaven. Behold, it shall descend for judgment upon Edom, as an illustration, and upon the people whom I have devoted to destruction. The people whom I have devoted to destruction. The sword of the Lord is filled with blood. It is sated with fat, with the blood of lambs and goats, with the fat of the kidneys of rams. For the Lord has a sacrifice in Bozrah, that's a city in Edom, and a great slaughter in the land of Edom. Wild oxen will also fall with them, and young bulls with strong ones. Thus their land will be soaked with blood, and their dust become greasy with fat. For the Lord has a day of vengeance. A recompense. Its streams will be turned into pitch, and its loose earth into brimstone, and its land will become burning pitch. It will not be quenched night or day. Its smoke will go up forever from generation to generation. It will be desolate. None will pass through it forever and ever. So you ask me again, is there hope for the future? Listen to Paul's simple statement, 1 Corinthians 16:22. If anyone does not love the Lord, he is to be cursed. If anyone does not love the Lord, he is to be cursed. Corruption, the divine curse on sinners, is inescapable. There will be final judgment. And that's what those prophets I read are talking about. Turn now with me to the book of Revelation. Chapter 20, verse 11. Here's the final judgment. Then I saw a great white throne, and him who sat upon it, from whose presence earth and heaven fled away, and no place was found for them. And I saw the dead, the great and the small, standing before the throne, and books were opened, and another book was opened, which is the book of life, and the dead were judged from the things which were written in the books. God keeps a record of their sins according to their deeds. And the sea gave up the dead which were in it, and death and Hades, or the grave, gave up the dead which were in them. They were judged, every one of them, according to their deeds. The whole world will be judged according to their deeds, and they ever sowed

0: sin and always reaped corruption. Then death and Hades were thrown into the lake of fire. This is the second death, the lake of fire. And anyone's name not found written in the book of life was thrown into the lake of fire. Eternal punishment. Eternal punishment. Paul said, if anyone doesn't love the Lord, he is to be cursed. That curse is eternal punishment. That's the judgment to come. Now, as Christians, what do you think we ought to be busy doing? We ought to be busy doing what we have been called to do, and that is preaching the gospel so people will believe in Jesus Christ and not be there when this happens. That's our calling. After that, chapter 20 says, I saw an angel coming down from heaven holding the key of the abyss and a great chain in his hand. He laid hold of the dragon, the serpent of old, who is the devil and Satan, and bound him for 1,000 years. Threw him into the abyss, shut it, sealed it over him so that he would not deceive the nations any longer until 1,000 years were completed. And then he would be released for a short time. And I saw thrones, and they sat on them, and judgment was given to them. And I saw the souls of those who had been beheaded because of the testimony of Jesus and the word of God, those who had not worshipped the beast or his image and had not received the mark in their forehead and their hand. They came to life and reigned with Christ for 1,000 years. That's the kingdom. How long is the kingdom? 1,000 years. You say, does it mean 1,000 years? If it doesn't mean 1,000 years, you're going to have to tell me what it does mean, and I'm not going to believe it because it says 1,000 years. So for 1,000 years, Christ is going to reign. For 1,000 years, Christ is going to reign. I want to take just a minute and tell you what it's going to be like, as the prophets tell us. It's the world we're all waiting for. According to the Old Testament prophets, there will be universal justice and peace. All wars will cease. Because there's no military left in the world, taxation will go down. Crime greatly reduced. Plentiful rainfall. Abundance of food and cattle are pictured by Isaiah, the curse on the earth is partly lifted. There will still be death, but people who die at 100 will die like a child. The land of Israel will become a garden. A river will be created when the Mount of Olives is split. When Jesus hits it, that river will flow into the desert and it'll blossom like a garden. Poverty and distress and inequities will disappear. Animal creation will be changed. A lion will lie down with a lamb, and a child can play in a snake pit. Amazing things. You can find them all in the Old Testament prophets. The earth now is flat, and one place is exalted, Jerusalem. Jerusalem will be exalted, Zechariah 14. The whole world will be depressed, and Jerusalem exalted. Isaiah 2, Micah 4. It's incredible how the Lord will restore the earth. It's paradise regained. Paradise regained. For 1,000 years there will be justice and equity. Our job is not to do that in a superficial way. Our job is to preach the gospel. Because only Jesus can rescue someone from the wrath to come. At the end of the 1,000 years, chapter 21 and 22 says, he creates the new heaven and the new earth. The current universe is uncreated. 2 Peter says it melts like fervent heat. There's an atomic implosion. In its place, a new heaven and a new earth, the final eternal state described in 21 and 22. How do you escape these judgments? You remember the words of Hebrews 2:3, how shall we escape if we neglect what? So great a salvation. Knowing the terror of the Lord to come, Paul says, we persuade men. 1 Thessalonians 1:10 is probably the best place to finish. It says, Jesus rescues us from the wrath to come. What is the job of the church? To get sucked up in every worldly enterprise to try to negate an inescapable law of sowing and reaping? Foolish. Foolish. There's a harvest of corruption, and it's going to get worse. And wrath is going to come. And our responsibility is to tell people that only Jesus can save them from the wrath to come.
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4: Hey friends, I'm Dr. Mark Henry, and this is Pursuing Jesus. Listen, we live in a day that's filled with chaos and confusion, and that's why we're committed to helping you passionately pursue Jesus Christ. So let's take our Bibles, open them up now, and let's pursue Him. It's Palm Sunday. Hosanna in the highest. That's what they were crying as Jesus came in to Jerusalem. Jesus has had 3.5 years of ministry. It's been amazing. He's been healing people. He's been feeding people. But that wasn't the main thing he was doing. The main thing he was doing was preaching to people. Well, that's kind of boring. Let's talk about something else. But listen, the truth sets us free. The truth is what allows us to have a right relationship with God. So he's giving instruction about himself, about how he relates to the Father, how the Father relates to people. And so Jesus has been going around preaching. People are gathering together. They've been following Jesus from the north. There's this massive crowd from up in the Galilee area. You remember they came into Jericho, and there were some blind men on the side of the road, and they heard the cries and the noise, and they said, "What's going on?" "Oh, it's Jesus." And one of them, Bartimaeus, he cries out, "Lord, have mercy on me, son of David, have mercy on me." And remember, the people are telling him to shut up. Jesus doesn't care about you. But Jesus did care. He says, he parts the crowd and he comes to Bartimaeus, says, "What can I do for you?" He says, "Lord, have mercy on me, I want to see." And Jesus has mercy on him and heals his sight. Bartimaeus gets up, he's celebrating. People are rejoicing. Who has the power to do this? The Messiah, the Savior of the world. And so there's this great celebration. They've marched up the 20 miles. They're on the ridge overlooking Jerusalem, looking down towards Jerusalem, looking towards the Temple Mount. And they're starting down the mountain. This is the road that goes down the mountain. Now, is this the exact spot of the road? We don't know, because they built different buildings and so forth. But somewhere on the top of this ridge, Jesus came over, looked at the Temple Mount, And they're waving the palm branches and they're celebrating. They're shouting out, "Hosanna, Hosanna in the highest." Now, Hosanna simply means, "We beg you, save us." And they had an idea in their mind when they said, "Hosanna, save us." Now, you and I read it, and we say, "Oh, they're saying, save us from our sins." I would suggest to you, most of them are saying, "Save us from the Romans." Right? They've got a political agenda. Now, just so you know, Jesus is going to save Israel. The Messiah is going to set up a political kingdom. The government shall rest upon his shoulders, called the Millennial Kingdom. We're looking forward to that. That's going to happen. But at this point, he's coming into Jerusalem to die as a substitute for their sins. But they're celebrating. Everyone loves the party, right? Don't miss the party. So there's got this big party going on. They're waving. Now, the guys who hate Jesus, the religious leaders that he didn't join with and have an ecumenical gathering with, they hated him. They've been plotting to kill him. Remember back in Luke chapter 5 when Jesus was in Capernaum there along the Sea of Galilee? He cast out the demon in the synagogue. Then he went over to have lunch at Peter's house, and they let down the guy that was on the pallet. And he says, "Your sins are forgiven you." And they said, "Hey, who can do that but God? No one can do that but God." And they're all grumpy, right? And so they're all upset. And he goes, "Yeah, I can forgive sins. You're right. Only God can forgive sins. And just so you know that I have the power to do this, i.e. that I'm God, get up and walk." And it says from that point on, they're plotting to kill Jesus. Why? Because he's blaspheming. He's making himself out to be God. So they've been plotting and planning for a long time. And so they come to Jesus and they say, Jesus, tell these people to shut up. We don't want them saying Hosanna. We don't want them screaming. We don't want this party going on. Party people. And Jesus says what? If they remain quiet, the rocks. Now, this is one of the rocks from this hillside, okay? I would have brought a bigger one for you. The problem is Jerry had too much stuff in the suitcase that wouldn't fit. Talk to my wife about that. Anyways, Jesus said the rocks would cry out if they were silent at this point. Now, most people this Sunday morning, that's where they'll stop. And they will just say, well, they're crying, salvation, salvation. Friends, we need salvation. We need salvation from our sins. And all you got to do is look around this broken world. We need salvation as a nation, as a world. And Jesus is going to bring that about in the days ahead. But as Jesus goes down, you remember other things take place. This starts the Passion Week. It starts this week that's before us. And so Jesus is going to come down the hill a little ways, and he's going to look across, and he's going to start crying. So the party's going on, and Jesus is crying. Why is he crying? Because he says, Israel, I long to gather you. I long to bring you in, but you were not willing. You missed the time of your visitation. Listen, friends, God's got something for you. Those of you who are joining us online, God's got something for you. And if you miss that moment, you miss out and you miss God's blessing. You and I should not miss God's blessing. We should ask God, God, what is the blessing that you have for us? I don't want to miss one drop is what I pray in the morning. God, I don't want to miss one drop of your peace. I don't want to miss one drop of your hope. I don't want to miss one drop of the good things that you have for me or my family or for our church family. I don't want to miss one single drop. Well, Jesus had been there 3.5 years and still they had not believed in him as the Messiah, the Savior of the world. So he's crying for them, shows his heart. Then he crosses the Kidron Valley. He goes up onto the Temple Mount area. And it says that he drives out the money changers that were in the area of the Gentiles. In other words, they were crowding out the Gentiles that were invited, the nations that were invited at that Passover to come and worship God. But there were too many animals. There were all this stuff that kept people. It's like being crowded in this room, right? You can't get in. There's only so many people you can get in. So if we had a bunch of cows and we had a bunch of sheep and we had a bunch of doves and there were, these money exchanging booths so that you could buy those things and we filled that up, there wouldn't be any room for the people. That's exactly what Jesus was opposed to. He said, no, all of this space is so that people would come from the nations and they would worship me. So he drives them out and says, this will be a house of prayer, not money and the high priest had made it into a business. And then you remember he starts teaching. And as he's teaching, the Pharisees and the scribes and the Herodians are coming and they're asking him questions and they're trying to get Jesus to trip up. Kind of like when you're watching on TV and they're interviewing someone and the interviewer is like, you know, trying to get the person to look stupid. It's exactly what they're doing. And so they're asking questions. Jesus is teaching. You remember that Jesus is going back and forth Monday, Tuesday, Wednesday, Friday. He's going to be back over in the city in the upper room with the disciples. During all of this time, he's taught on lots of different topics. He's confronted the Pharisees. He called them in Matthew 23, you hypocrites! Over and over. I mean, it definitely wasn't warm and fuzzy ecumenicalism like you hear today or like we saw in that video earlier. He confronts them for their unbelief and their hardness of heart and their rebellion towards God. He talks about the prophecies that Jerusalem will be destroyed in 70 AD. He talks about how when he comes, they would know it. There would be a sign, the abomination of desolation, Daniel chapter 9. He says the temple, this is the Dome of the Rock, this is Islamic place of worship, but there's going to be a temple built there in the future, and the Antichrist will go in there, and he will set himself up as God. 2 Thessalonians talks about it. Jesus talks about it in Matthew 24. He prophesies all that. He says, when that happens, flee to the mountains. Don't go back to Jerusalem for any of your goods, for any of your wealth. Run for your life. God will preserve many Jews, a third of all the Jews who are alive at that time, he will preserve them in the wilderness. And then he tells the disciples that the Holy Spirit's going to come. Oh, I have so many things to say to you, Jesus said, but you're not willing to, you can't hear them now. I mean, it's like, you know, a 2-hour sermon, you can't handle that much, right? So he's like, I got more to say, but you can't handle it now, but the Holy Spirit's going to come, he's going to indwell you, and you guys are going to grow in the Lord. It's going to be okay, but I've got to go away. And so they come back across the Kidron Valley, and now Jesus is over here, down probably a bit, and he's there on the Mount of Olives, and he's praying. And you remember, he's sold out by Judas. His disciples abandon him. He's taken to Caiaphas' house, the high priest. There's 6 trials that are going to unfold, and he's condemned. And that's where we pick up in Luke, where we're at today. Jesus has been on the cross now for 3 hours. And these last 3 hours are going to be summarized. And there's 4 things that take place in these remaining moments. Look there with me, Luke 23:44. It says, "And now it was the 6th hour," that's noon, "and darkness fell over the whole land until the 9th hour, because the sun was obscured. The veil of the temple was torn in two. Jesus, crying out with a loud voice, 'Father, into your hands I commit my spirit.' And having said this, he breathed the last. And then the centurion saw what had happened. He began praising God, saying, 'Certainly this man was innocent.' Lord, you were innocent, but we are not. So therefore you went to that cross and you bore our sins that we might have everlasting life. Lord, I pray that you would touch us through this passage. We would draw near to you as never before in these last days. Help us to be people that love you with all of our heart, soul, and mind, we pray. In Jesus' name, amen." Well, there's one thing I want you to walk away with as we think about these last 3 hours of Jesus being on the cross, and that is Jesus loves you. Jesus loves you, this I know, for what? The Bible tells me so. You know, Jesus was hanging there at Golgotha. This is a picture that was taken in the 1800s of Golgotha. You can see the 2 eyes. I wish you could have been there with me before the nose fell off, but you could see the nose and the mouth even when I saw it back maybe 30 years ago, 25 years ago now. But Jesus hung on that cross there. And sometimes people say, "Mark, I don't understand how he got there." In fact, as a new believer in Jesus, I was reading through the Bible and it's like, why was Jesus hanging on that cross? He didn't do anything wrong. Well, here are the 3 things that happen in the trials. There are 2 charges, and then there's an exchange. The first is this. The religious leaders hate Jesus. He's cut into their money-making business there on the Temple Mount. He's made them look foolish because of their hard hearts. And they have been looking for a reason to accuse him that they might put him to death. And so the first charge is blasphemy. You make yourself out to be God. Oh, they remember what he did. You forgave sins. No one can do that but God. You're making yourself out to be God. That's blasphemy. In John 8, he says, "Before Abraham was born, I am." How in the world could you be before Abraham? He lived, you know, 2,000 years before you. You're not greater than Abraham. Oh, yes, I am greater than Abraham because I am, Exodus chapter 3, the God from the burning bush. Oh, John 10, "My sheep hear my voice. I know them. They follow me. I give eternal life to them." Who can give eternal life but God? Right? Because you have to have forgiveness in order to get eternal life. And then Jesus goes on and says in that passage that he and the Father are one. The people are so mad, they're picking up stones wanting to kill him. The word "one" there is the Greek word hen, H-E-N. It simply means one in essence, and they understood it. You know, a lot of times people say, you know, Jesus never really claimed to be God, or at least he wasn't clear. No, he was totally clear in the context and setting he was speaking. It may not be clear in our minds, but it was clear in everybody else's. And then when he's on trial, he quotes from Daniel chapter 7 and claims the title of the Son of God. In fact, the high priest is going to be so mad, he's going to tear his clothes and he's going to say, "You know what? We don't need to hear anymore. This guy is blasphemed. He's making himself out to be God. He deserves to die." And all of them are going to go, "So be it." It's like the Supreme Court. They were condemning him to death. But here's the problem. they didn't have the power to kill him. 3 years earlier, Rome had come to the Jewish leaders and said, you can't kill people anymore. You got to get governor approval. So then they had to take him to Pilate. And so now they've got to prove to Pilate that he's worthy of death. Now, Pilate had been told, I remember reading as a new Christian, it's like, Pilate seems so hesitant to kill him. I thought he was like a brutal guy. I mean, history says he was a bloodthirsty killer. And so what you find out in extra-biblical history is that Caesar had said to Pilate, listen, if you keep killing people so indiscriminately like you are, we're going to take your governorship away from you, and we're going to call you back to Rome, and you're going to get a desk job here. And so he's very hesitant to kill people at this point. So when they bring Jesus, Pilate's wife is going to say he's innocent. He's going to say he's innocent. Herod the king is going to say he's innocent. But everyone's afraid to kill him. He's charged with treason. He says, you can see it right there, Luke 23, verse 2. Don't pay taxes. That isn't what Jesus said. What did he say? Render unto Caesar what Caesar's and render unto God what's God's. But they lied. And then they said, he's stirring up the people and he says he's a king. In fact, the high priest is going to say, we have no king but Caesar. Talk about traitor. He was a traitor to God. See what I'm saying? And so the first charge is he's blaspheming and making himself a god. Second thing is that he's traitorous and he should kill him. Well, Pilate wasn't buying it. He says he's innocent over and over again. So then they say, you know what? You normally let a prisoner go, a bad guy go. So we're going to do a prisoner exchange. Israel still does this today. Look at Gaza, the Israelis that were taken on October 7th and how they did the prisoner exchange. Listen, you let Barabbas go and we'll give you Jesus and you kill Jesus in his place. It's prisoner exchange. And finally, because of the pressure that's put on him, Pilate acquiesces, washes his hands, and they say what? Let his blood be upon us and upon our children. That's why Jesus is there from the human perspective. But from a spiritual perspective, he's there because he's submitting to the will of the Father and his great love for you. Now, notice here four things that take place. Darkness falls upon the whole land, it says, because the sun was obscured. Now, people say, oh, see, the Bible is claiming a miracle here. It's really not a miracle. It's just an eclipse. It's a three-hour eclipse. Did you know that NASA has gone back, run the computer models for 1,200 years, going back past history and into the future, to see what the longest and shortest total solar eclipse, you know, like the moon totally blocking out the sun except for the ring around the outside, the total eclipse, the shortest one is 10 seconds, and the longest one is 7.5 minutes. Okay? The second thing is, I remember the first time I saw a solar eclipse, total solar eclipse, my mom was all excited. Kids, we're going to see a solar eclipse today. This is going to be so amazing. It's going to go dark outside. We were in Southern California. It happened, and it looked like a cloudy day in Minnesota. I was so disappointed. Mom, it's a cloudy day. No, it's a solar eclipse. It's dark over. And then, of course, you know, the sun moved across, or the moon moved across, and they separate. Anyways, this is not a solar eclipse. This thing goes on for 3 hours. Second thing is, when someone says, oh, this isn't a miracle. Okay. All right. This isn't an act of God. When does Passover start? On full moon. In order to have a solar eclipse, what do you have to have? A new moon. You got to have dark of the moon so that the moon is on the other side of the world when this is taking place. Just want you to know, impossible. This is an act of God. And throughout history, when there were judgments from God, God used darkness. Men love darkness rather than light? Okay, you have some darkness. Remember in Exodus chapter 11, verse 11, ninth plague, darkness comes over the land for 3 days. Only light in all of the land of Egypt for 3 days was in the house of the Jews. In the book of Revelation, it describes there that in the fifth bowl judgment, that God will send darkness over the globe and people will bite their tongues, and it says that they will blaspheme God because they hate the darkness that they're living in. They can't see anything. I don't know if you've ever felt darkness. The only time I can say where I felt it just a little bit was I was 7 years old. My mom asked me, what do you want for your birthday? I want to go camping. I want to go four-wheeling. in the Bronco, and I want to go explore a cave. Because in all good cowboy movies, there's always a cave where they're hiding money or, you know, bodies and things like that. So we did that, and we went in this cave, and we're exploring this cave, and then we shut off the lights. It was so dark in there. I mean, you don't want to, when you shut off the lights, it's like everyone's like trying to like get the lights back on, right? You say loud, that's so silly. How many of you still got a nightlight? Come on. My wife takes a nightlight with her when we're traveling even, right? Darkness, you could feel it. Second thing I want you to notice is the veil is torn. Jesus is on that cross, and now the veil is torn in two. Again, this is a picture of the artist's rendition of what the temple probably looked like or close to it in Jesus' day. You got the outer court, you got the inner courts. You go into the temple itself, and you have the Ark of the Covenant in the back in the Holy of Holies, and there's this curtain, this veil. It's 4 inches thick and 60 feet high. Now, this building is 30 feet high, okay? So right in here is 30 feet. Imagine twice this high, 4 inches thick. And it's torn from top to bottom, giving man access now for the first time. You see, only once a year, the priest, the high priest, was allowed to go in. They'd tie a rope on him just in case he died. But he would go in, and he would cover himself with the blood of a bull. And then he would take that blood, and he would sprinkle it on the mercy seat for the forgiveness of Israel's sins for that year. And so once a year. But now, there was going to be access to God. You remember what the book of Hebrews says? We have confidence to enter the holy place. How? Not by the blood of bulls, but by the blood of Jesus. By a new and living way, which he inaugurated, he initiated through the veil. What veil? His flesh. And since we have a great high priest over the household of God, let us draw near to God with a sincere heart. So the point is that now we have access to God because of what Jesus Christ has done. We have a greater high priest. His name is Jesus. We have a greater sacrifice. Whose sacrifice? Jesus' sacrifice, his blood that was shed for us, and now you and I have access so that we can draw near to God. Many of you know Pastor Jeremiah, big, tall, handsome young guy on staff here. When he was an intern with us, a young lady by the name of Kinsley started coming and doing some music and stuff. And so they were kind of like talking, and my grandson said to me, "Papa, I think they like each other." I said, "You think so? How do you know?" "Well, I can just tell, Papa." So I called Jeremiah into my office and said, "Jeremiah, you better get a ring on that girl's finger." He says, "I'm working on it." So then I would check on him. I said, "Like, you still working on it?" "Yeah, I'm still working on it. So she was coming up from the Carolinas to do some music, and he was going to introduce her for the first time really to his family because they were having a big family gathering because of the brother John. Anyways, so he picked her up at the airport, and he said, "It worked out great." He said, "I was like trying to decide, like, how am I going to introduce her?" So I just said, "You know, Kinsley, I've been thinking, I'm just so excited to introduce you to my family, but I'm not sure how I should introduce you. Could I introduce you as my girlfriend?" "Yes." "Oh, so cute." Right? So cute. All right? Drawing near. God says draw near. James 4, draw near to God, and what? He'll draw near to you. So the third thing, notice the cry. "Father, into your hands I commit my spirit," and he breathes his last. This is the last of the seven statements of Jesus. We heard the first one, "Father, forgive them, for they do not know what they are doing." Notice the pardon that Jesus gives. You remember him saying to the thief on the cross, "Today you shall be with me in paradise." Jesus is mighty to save. He's saving people even while he's hanging there suffering. He cries out in a loud voice, "It is finished." Victory over the devil, victory over your sins. Colossians chapter 2 says that scroll of accusations that Satan has against you and me because of our sins was nailed to the cross. Someone say amen to that. Amen. Our sins, victory over our sins. Amen. Oh, amen. Victory over the devil. Amen. Amen. And then he cries, "Into your hands I commit my spirit." The point is this, is that he entrusts himself to God. Friends, we need to entrust ourselves to God in salvation. We need to entrust ourselves to God in those last dying breaths. Jesus is the Savior, and he models here about how we trust God even in those last moments of our lives. So many important verses of what he did on that cross. One sacrifice for all sin for all time. He's redeemed us through his blood. And why did he do all that? Because Christ loved you and gave himself for you. What was the impact? Well, there was a centurion there. You got to think about this centurion. I used to think like it's a private. No, this centurion is like an E8. He's first sergeant. There were 60 of them in every legion of 6,000. Our army's built literally around the same number. These are E8s. These guys got 20, 25 years of experience. They've been there. They've done it. They've fought the battles. They've stood in the line. This guy has killed lots of people. I'm telling you, lots of people. And he sees all of this unfolding. And he sees what's happening, how Jesus is responding. He's never seen anything like it. And he, like the rest of those people who had no prejustice, like those religious leaders against Jesus, he declares Jesus is innocent as well. And he praises God. Why all of this? Well, greater love has no man than this. He lays down his life for his friends. God demonstrated his love towards us in that while we were yet sinners, Christ died for us. We love God. Why? Because he first loved us. What can separate us from the love of God? For I'm convinced that neither death, nor life, nor principalities, nor things present, nor things to come, nor powers, nor heights, nor depths, nor any other created thing is able to separate us from the love of God, which is where? In Christ Jesus our Lord. Several years ago, Jared and I went to the beach. I hate going to the beach. You know, you got that sand, it gets in your toes. The birds are like doing their business on it. The fish are doing their business and the business is washing up on the beach. It's just yuck. But I go because I love my wife. It's what partnership means. Anyways, that's a whole other sermon. But as I was there looking at the beach, I was thinking about a sermon illustration that a pastor, when I was just a student, said, in a crowd like this, much larger crowd actually, he said, you know, the grace and love of God is so great, so vast. It'd be like you taking a cup and going to the ocean and scooping up some water in that cup, filling it up, and then running up on the beach and dumping it out. How long would it take you to empty the ocean? I'm sitting there as a student. I grew up near the beach. Ain't gonna happen. And he said, that's the point. The love of God, the grace of God is so much bigger, so much vaster, so much beyond anything you can imagine. It's inexhaustible. The grace and love of God that's come towards you in Christ Jesus. I was there at the beach and I pulled out my phone and just started to video what was taking place. And I was reminded of these words. Oh, the deep, deep love of Jesus. Vast, unmeasured, boundless, free, rolling as a mighty ocean in its fullness over me. Underneath me, all around me, in the current of his love, leading onward, leading homeward to his glorious rest above. Oh, the deep, deep love of Jesus. Would you stand with me, turn to someone to say, oh, the deep, deep love of Jesus.
5: Well, let me ask you a question. What are you pursuing in life? You know, as you read through the gospel accounts, there's different people who are encountering Jesus. But one of the most impressive groups is a group of Gentiles who have seen Jesus do his ministry, and they come to the disciples. And this is what they say. We would see Jesus. They were seeking Jesus Christ, the one who could give them life, the one who could give them hope, the one who can give them a future. And that's why we're committed to helping you passionately pursue Jesus Christ. 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
9: Grab your Bibles and stand with me if you can. We're in the book of Romans, chapter 11, starting in verse 16. If the first fruit is holy, the lump is also holy. And if the root is holy, so are the branches. And if this is your first time to consider the Old Testament, you're going, what in the world does that sentence even mean? The first fruit in this case happens to be Abraham himself. This is a picture of, in Israel, if you had a crop, doesn't matter what kind, corn, wheat, barley, the first part of it you would give to God, it would be called first fruit. And it's set aside as a thank you to God. God gave the rain, God gave the sunshine, God kept away the bugs, and you have something to be thankful for. But in this case, Paul uses that picture as a metaphor, an illustration of who Abraham was. And all the other patriarchs, Isaac and Jacob and Israel. So because they believed God and are set aside to God, then everyone should be from then on. The lump he talks about is a part of dough. Most people don't even bother to make bread now, at least in America. My mom used to make a big lump, good word, of dough, and then put yeast in it. And that would blow it up, and you'd have all those cute little holes in it, it tastes better. Well, part of dough is offered to God if you're keeping the Old Testament law. In this case, it's all leading down to a picture, a metaphor, an illustration of Israel. Israel is called an olive tree here. It's called a vine over in John chapter 15. Jesus said, I am the vine, you are the branches. Same idea here. God's blessing on Abraham, the root of Israel, if you will, the root of this olive tree, the foundation. Abraham is all his children, all his offspring, all those who are genetically tied to him are elect. They're called by God. Verse 17. And if some of the branches are broken off, Jewish people who refuse to believe, then you, Gentiles. Okay, stop a second. I'm as Gentile as you can get, okay? Some people look for Jewish blood so they can say, well, I'm closer to God than you are. I'm the opposite. Okay, so I'm out there Scot-Irish, you know, I'm cracker white, okay? I have a suntan because I got married and we did a honeymoon in Hawaii, but otherwise I'm white as this paper, all right? That makes me a Gentile, okay? Paul's going to talk a lot about Gentiles. Gentiles get grafted in to the root. So naturally, olive trees quit producing on their branches one at a time. And so it's very common practice. Olive trees all over the Middle East all have grafts all over them. When those branches quit producing, that there's that cut made like we just saw, and then they go find an olive tree that is producing, take a fresh branch from it, stick it in there, wrap it up with saran wrap, and if you do it right, it takes hold. So the old branches, Israel, Jews who were not producing spiritual fruit, were broken off so that Gentiles like me and like most of us in this room can be grafted in to the believing root, Abraham, who believed God, and it was accounted to him as righteousness. I'll keep saying that different ways as we move along so you can follow Paul's logic. So Paul says, you've been grafted in, don't boast, verse 18. Do not boast against the branches. But if you boast, remember that you do not support the root, but the root supports you. You can't brag about being grafted in to replace branches that were broken off. You're just a branch. You're not the root. Hear, O Gentiles. That's what Paul is saying. You will say then, branches were broken off that I might be grafted in. God broke off those unbelievers so that I'd have a place. Like we deserve grace. What? Grace. Grace is a gift. The word means gift. In the Greek language, it's charis or charis, and it means a gift that somebody gives you. You don't earn a gift. You don't work for it. It's given freely. God gives grace to anyone who will take it, and everyone should take it. It is by grace, Paul wrote, that I have been saved. 1972. 8:15 in the evening, Redondo Beach, California. God gave me a gift of salvation. I was grafted in on that day to the root. I believed as Abraham believed, and most of you in the room understand that. That's where this is all going. So we can't brag about being grafted in. It was a gift. You don't deserve it. You don't merit it. You don't earn it. God gave it. Verse 20, well said. Because of unbelief, they were broken off. Jews who were not believing the Messiah, which, by the way, is the justification that the reformers said we should hate Jews. Don't believe it. But because they killed Christ, then they should be hated. They rejected their own Messiah. Well, the truth of the matter is, I killed Christ. You killed Christ. He died for your sins and for mine. The punishment due me, he took on the cross. So, there it is. That's the gift that God gives. Unbelief, they were broken off. They didn't believe. And you stand by faith. By faith? By belief. I believe Jesus Christ died on a cross for me. I believe it. That settles it. He did. That's the gift of belief, of salvation that God gives. We'll see that in chapter 12 next time. God gives to every person a measure of faith. So what do you do with it? That's your responsibility. Faith gets us grafted in. Belief. Verse 21. For if God did not spare the natural branches, the Jews who quit believing or did not believe, he may not spare you either. He won't spare us if we quit producing fruit, walk away, and ignore the gift that he's trying to give us. Verse 22, therefore consider the goodness and severity of God. If you have an NIV Bible that says kindness and sternness of God on those who fell, stern, but towards you, goodness. If you continue in his goodness, otherwise you also will be cut off. You ignore the gift that God's giving you. We've all seen it. We give opportunity. We'll do it at the end of this service for people to receive Christ and say, hey, if you'd like your sins forgiven, if you're ready to surrender, raise your hand, and we'll pray, and you can give your life to the Lord. Well, that happens here every time we have a service. But some of those people fall away. they raised their hand, and for the moment were asking for God, but when they hit the front door, they get in an argument with the guy who dented their car because he opened his door into them. And then some idiot pulls in front of you when you're trying to get out. And the next thing you know, you didn't think about salvation. You think how horrible it was in the parking lot of that church. I'm never going back there again. That, of course, would never happen here. Yeah. Okay. So, verse 22, you likewise will be cut off. Okay. So I said quickly before, a picture here is of Israel. Israel is called an olive tree here. Let me refer you to John chapter 15, where Jesus is talking, and he gives the same picture, but he is talking about grapevines, Israel being a grapevine. John chapter 15, verse 1, Jesus said, "I am the true vine, and my Father is the vine dresser, the gardener. Every branch in me that does not bear fruit, he takes away. And every branch which bears fruit, he prunes, cuts back, so that it might bear more fruit." That's the difficulties you were going through last week or last month or last year, or you're still in right now. If you are, that you may bear more fruit. Verse 3, you are already clean because of the word which I have spoken to you. Jesus is speaking to his apostles here. Abide in me, stay connected to me. The word abide means to endure, to continue, to live there. Bear him. Abide in me, and I in you. Christ in me, Christ in you, the hope of glory, Paul wrote. He takes up residence in you. Abide in me and I in you, as the branch cannot bear fruit by itself, branch on the ground obviously can't, unless it's connected, abides in the vine, neither can you, unless you abide in me. I am the vine, you are the branches, Jesus said. He who abides in me and I in him bears much fruit, for without me you can do nothing. Now I've tested that scripture, and I found it to be true. Many times I've tried to do things spiritually that God didn't tell me to do, but I thought it was a good idea. So far, God's never taken my advice. It's good advice, I think, but he never takes it. Without me, you can do nothing. Little illustration, simple one. A little boy, 6 years old, is with his mom, goes into a hardware store in the Midwest, where this is very common, where the owner of the store keeps a great big glass jar, wide mouth glass jar, full of candy, all different kinds, M&Ms and everything you can think of. And whenever a little kid comes in, he quickly gives and says, take a big handful. The kid sticks his hand in, take a handful, keeps him busy while mom is shopping, okay? This little boy with his mom comes in and he hands him this great big glass jar. He says, take a handful. The little boy just stands there. And the mom says, Johnny, take some candy. Doesn't do a thing. And finally, the owner says, here, I'll do it for you. He reaches and grabs a great big handful and puts it in this kid's hands. And the kid smiles. They walk away. Mom says, Johnny, why did you not take candy? You love candy. He offered it to you. Why did you make him reach in? He smiled, looked at his mom, and said, his hands are bigger. He now is the head of a corporation. Many of us have not yet learned that lesson, that God gives much more than we can take. And he's waiting for us to ask him. The real lasting lessons come from him. I don't understand it entirely, but he loves you. He delights in you. Now, I know some of you pretty well, and that's a miracle. It isn't me. He likes me. He delights in me. What's up with that? The blessings come from him. If we're smart, we'll let him put his hand in the jar and give us as many as he can hold. Verse 23. And they also, the people of Israel, if they do not continue in their unbelief, if they find

on Jewish people. He'll talk about it here in a moment. They cannot see what you Gentiles, what I have seen. Jesus is the most effective Jew that has ever been born. He has impacted all of history. He is impacting right now the entire world, but they don't see it. But some do. Every once in a while, some do hear. Verse 24. Nor if you were cut out of the olive tree, which is wild by nature, that would be me, you, Gentiles, and were contrary to nature, put into a good olive tree, the stock, by the grafting, how much more will these, Jews who were part of the original olive tree, who are the natural branches, be grafted into their own tree? Of course, they're going to be accepted in the graft. It will work for them. They'll understand things the Gentiles never bother to read the Old Testament, do not understand. That's the first section. For I did not desire, brethren, that you should be ignorant, uninformed of this mystery. Mystery? The word means something that's been hidden up until this moment. He's going to reveal something. At least you should be wise in your own opinion, think you understand it, that hardening in part has happened to Israel until the fullness of the Gentiles has come in. A lot of discussion about this verse. It plays on when Jesus is going to return again. He is coming to planet Earth. This statement, the fullness of the Gentiles, is the pivotal point. It's the fulcrum in this whole thing. Times of the Gentiles is used in Luke 21 by Jesus. It means approximately the same thing. The fullness of the Gentiles has to do with time. And then there's this possibility of number. Here's what the Amplified Bible interprets this as. The hardening, insensitivity, has temporarily befallen Israel, Jews, born that way, until the full number of the ingathering of the Gentiles has come in. When Jesus returns is tied to either a certain time. Galatians says, in the fullness of time, God sent his Son. This may be one of those, fullness of the Gentiles. There's a time, but it also could be the full number of Gentiles. I pause on that because I believe it has to do with the number of Gentiles. I don't know what the number is. God hasn't revealed it. We don't know where we are right now, how many Gentiles have been saved since the first century. It's a huge number, but there is a number. And it may be a person. When that person finally gets saved, then Jesus will come again. So if you're here this morning and you're a Gentile and you don't believe Jesus is the Messiah, I'm working very hard to convince you because you may be the reason that's keeping us here until you get saved. So pay attention. Please, please. You're keeping us here stuck in a time warp, going around in circles. Paul says, I want you to understand that there's something that's holding Jesus from coming back. He set either a certain amount of time or a certain number. I believe it's a number. You don't have to agree with me. It's my opinion. But those of you that know me know that I'm a told you so. And so when we get to heaven, I'm going to say that. I told you so. Don't be ignorant, he says, of this mystery. Verse 26, so all of Israel will be saved. What? As it is written, the deliverer will come out of Zion and will turn away ungodliness of Jacob. All of Israel. This cannot mean the church. Okay, so there's this replacement theology that comes with the Reformation. It's unbiblical. Let me confront it just as directly as I can. That says the church has replaced Israel. Not so. Because all of Israel will be saved someday when Jesus returns and they see him.

0: Zechariah, I mentioned it last time. Jesus is going to touch down on the Mount of Olives, going to split in two, east-west, and a river will come out of it. And Jesus will be standing there, and then Jews will gather from all over the country, because they are gathering there even now. And they'll come to him, and he'll be standing there, and they'll look at his hands, and they'll will say, according to Zechariah 12, what is the meaning of those scars in your hands? And he will say, I received them in the house of my friends. And all of Israel will weep, all of Israel will weep, because they realize that they killed the Messiah. They're responsible. And then they will receive him as their Messiah when they see him, and he does all the miraculous things when he comes. That's what Paul is talking about here. For this is my covenant with them, verse 27. When I take away their sins. This is a quote from Isaiah. The prophets are filled with statements of covenant significance, saying God loves his chosen people, his elect people. I have a covenant with them. Verse 28, concerning the gospel, the good news, they are enemies for your sake. He's writing to these Romans. But concerning the election, they are beloved for the sake of the fathers. Many of the people of Israel are now enemies of the gospel. They don't like it. They hate it. Various degrees of that. But that benefits Gentiles, you and I. Yet they are still the people that he loves because of their ancestor, Abraham, Isaac, and Jacob. And someday God will come and reestablish that covenant that he's promised. Election. God calls these future Jewish believers his elect. It was talking about Jewish believers. Just because you're elect doesn't mean that you will be saved. You still have to make that decision. But I won't take the time to take it all apart. You can pick up the Revelation series. It's free on the internet and study all about Jewish believers not fleeing on the Sabbath day because they can only walk 1,000 paces according to the law. Let's keep going, though. We're in the mystery still. Verse 29. For the gifts and the callings of God are irrevocable, can never be withdrawn. God gave them to the Jews. He didn't change his mind. It's always going to be that way. Verse 30. For as you were once disobedient to God, yet have now obtained mercy through their disobedience. God's been merciful to us instead, Gentiles, because we sought him out, or he spoke to us and we received it. You were once disobedient to God. I won't ask for a show of hands, but that would be the same as saying all have sinned and fallen short of the glory of God. Every person in this place, including moi, including me. Verse 31, even so, these also have now been disobedient, that through the mercy shown you, they also may obtain mercy. When Jews see Gentiles getting saved, they get jealous. That's what God says we're supposed to do. We're supposed to make them jealous about their own Messiah. Verse 32, for God has committed them all to disobedience. God has imprisoned everyone in disobedience so he could have mercy on everyone. God's desire is to give mercy to sinners, and we're all sinners. Mercy is not getting what we deserve. That's why Jesus died on the cross. He took what we deserve so that you and I could have God's mercy. That's the mystery, verse 25 through 32. Last section. Now, Paul breaks into worship and praise. It's really a beautiful thing. He moves from theology to doxology, is a word, his opinion about God. Oh, the depth of the riches, both of the wisdom and the knowledge of God. Two separate things, wisdom and knowledge. Knowledge is information. Knowledge is data. Knowledge is a new understanding about the way something works. Knowledge is physics and chemistry and biology, things that technology that we're looking at that's absolutely astounding. Every one of you are probably sitting here with an iPhone in your pocket, a computer that's thousands of times more powerful than a laptop computer was 25 years ago. And we got our little pockets full of computer power. Technology is exploding. But God said that would happen. In the last days, knowledge would increase and men would run to and fro across the old earth. It happened. You can get on a plane, fly anywhere in the world virtually in a matter of 24 hours. Knowledge is increasing. Wisdom, not so much. Wisdom is the application of new information correctly, avoiding difficulties because you see the impact of the decisions you make today. So God has both knowledge, information, data, and he has wisdom, the ability to know how to apply it. Verse 34, who has known the mind of God? Who can understand God's thoughts is what he says.
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0: One of the big things in the churches today, it's the confusion of the narrow way and the wide way. Jesus talked about this. I want to talk to you about this morning. Go to the book of Matthew, chapter 7. Matthew chapter 7, the Sermon on the Mount. He's coming to the conclusion on the Sermon on the Mount in chapter 7. But what's interesting in chapter 7, as he's closing the Sermon on the Mount before chapter 8, he begins to share about judging people, not judging people. You know, and we have a tendency to judge people. We don't know the situation, circumstances, but because we don't like them, we'll judge them. And God says, have you looked in the mirror at your own life? You know, I think we need to be careful as Christians. And then he gives an illustration of the tree and the fruit. You know, he tells you what is fruitful and what is not fruitful. Who's a real Christian? Who's not a Christian? And then he comes to the book of Matthew, again, chapter 7, down about verse 13. Matthew 7, 13 and 14. And what he's going to do here is very important for you and for me. Let me read to you in the it's a New Living Bible, what he says. You can enter God's kingdom only through the narrow gate. The highway to hell is broad, and its gate is wide for many who choose that way. But the gate of life is very narrow, and the road is difficult, and only a few people ever make it or find it. Yeah, I've read that scripture for many, many years. I did the Sermon on the Mount, and a lot of times people will argue, well, if you're a Christian, you're a Christian. You know, that's it. You accept Christ, and then you go to heaven. A lot of times we forget that we do sin. We do sin. But one thing between a non-believer and a believer is a non-believer has no conviction. A believer has a conviction. Reason? The Holy Spirit. The Holy Spirit is the one in each one of our lives convicted us to be here. And maybe you came here without Christ and somebody invited you. You came on your own, so you're going to sit there, you're going to hear the message. Two things will do. You'll accept it or reject it. God never forces himself on anybody, on anyone. You have to come to a place where I call brokenness, where God breaks you. When he breaks you, he shows you who he is and who you're not. In the world, we think we're something, and in Christ, we think we're nothing. Because the Lord has broken us. The Lord has come to a place, and he's humbled us through different situations or circumstances. And I don't know where you find yourself this morning in your personal life. You're going through something, or something's come up in your life that you think that God can't forgive you. That there's no possible way because of what I have done. But I'll share with you, yes, he can. If you really mean it. If you really repent. And here Jesus, on his way out to go to chapter 8 on the Sermon on the Mount, he wants to make sure that we understand salvation. Salvation is very important. Paul the Apostle in Ephesians chapter 2, he talks about the grace of God that is given to us. The grace of God, the unmerited favor that God has given to us through salvation. Which means what? He forgave us for our sins. But then Jesus here, I caught my attention once again, beginning with verse 13 from the New King James now. He says, enter by the narrow gate, for wide is the gate and broad is the way that leads to destruction. And there are many who go by it. Because narrow is the gate and difficult is the way which leads to life, and there are few who find it. So we have the word, notice, wide. We have the word that is not only a narrow gate, a wide, notice, is the gate. But then, but narrow is the gate, and difficult it is. It is very difficult to come to Christ. Think of what took in your life to come to Christ. How did you come to know the Lord? How many years did you reject the Lord? How many weeks did you reject the Lord? And now that you've come to Christ, you got to understand that the way to heaven is very narrow. A lot of times people paint this picture that heaven's for everybody and it's huge. That's not. It's not. I hate to disappoint you, but it's not. Very few, he said. The way to destruction, to hell, is many. Many and few. There's a difference. But think about those that are not following the way of the cross, the narrow way. That the way to destruction is huge. Huge. When you read in the Old Testament, and then I read in the New Testament, especially the book of Revelations in chapter 20, 11 through 15, when he speaks about the lake of fire. The lake of fire. Well, where is the lake of fire? We really don't know. Doesn't tell us. Because he says that hell and every demon and Satan and the Antichrist and the false prophet and anyone that not go the way of the narrow way are going to be there, and the books are going to be opened and they're going to be cast into the lake of fire, including hell itself. Imagine. My mind can't grasp that. I mean, hell in the lake of fire. Well, how big is the lake of fire? Well, you have millions and millions of people that are in hell today. Remember the days of Noah, probably 8 billion people in the days of Noah, and only 8 people survived and were saved by the grace of God, and the rest went into hell. And there are people in hell in chains, the Bible says. The devil has never been to hell, ever. You can read in the script, never. But he will go to hell in the middle when the second coming comes and the Armageddon's over. Before that 1,000-year reign of Christ, Satan will be taken and will be bound in hell, and he'll be locked up in chains until the 1,000-year reign of Christ is over. One more time, he'll be let out to go out and see who's a real Christian and who's not a real Christian in the 1,000-year period of Christ. The church will have their new bodies, will be there with Christ. But there are going to be people that will be living for 1,000 years. And they're going to die, physical deaths. And when I was reading this whole thing about, you know, the gates, the gate, the way I thought about heaven, you know, when he speaks about here, Jesus, it's like a tightrope. You're walking a tightrope, you have to balance yourself. You know, you don't want to go left or right because you'll go over. You don't go backwards. You got to balance yourself. And I think that in the Christian life, there is a balance that has to be kept. I think that balance that we need to keep is the Word of God. The Word of God. That's what keeps me on the road. That's what keeps me going forward, stopping, going forward. And I'm looking at heaven. You know, I don't look at hell any longer because I know that I'm saved. I know that I have Christ in my life. By faith, I have accepted Him, and He is my Lord and my Savior. Brothers and sisters, you know, come to that place talking to each other and say, are you going to heaven or are you going to hell? Anybody can say hell or heaven. But when a person is going to heaven, you know you're going to heaven. You don't have to be told over and over. It's the way you live your life. The way you live your life. That people will be able to say, you know what, there's something different about that person. Something different about that person. And it's not a Jehovah's Witness or a Mormon or a Unitarian or Catholic. Hey, listen, Christians are Christ likeness, Paul said. We're like Christ. For me to live is Christ, but to die is to gain. To gain eternity. And I was telling one of the guys back here, you know, when you're dying, it's interesting that, you know, we think we know where we're going to die. Babies, crib dive, they die. 5-year-old, 10-year-old, 15-year-old, 50-year-old, 100-year-old. Everybody dies. But the problem is we don't know when. We don't know when. And that's why Paul says you got to be ready. What are you going to be doing in your last day? Your last hour? Your last breath? How are you going to conclude your life? Think about it. How will I conclude my life? Where people have seen me walking with Christ, have seen me love people, care. caring for people, loving my family, and coming to that one place, and now I know this is it. Imagine how many people in accidents get killed. They didn't know that morning. They went to work, they got killed. You trip, you fall down the stairs in your home, you break your neck, you're done. You drink something, you get poisoned, then you're dead. And so for me, to die is to gain. Why? Because I know Christ. I'm not afraid to die. It could be at any time. Especially as you get older, you know, you think you're going to live more if you're older. You don't really want to die. I want to die whenever God wants me to die. I know where I'm going. I know what I'm doing. I know what I'm going to do in heaven. I know I'm going to see my wife. I'm going to see all these people that I've prayed for and have become not only Christians, but think of all the people you've led to the Lord. And maybe your grandpa, your grandmother are already in heaven. And when you're young, you don't think like that. When you're young, you're 15, 16, man, I got a long ways to go. But the long ways becomes a short way because time just flies. Just flies. Like nothing. And I think that in our own personal lives, we need to really examine our lives. Because in this passage here, he's painting this picture of two roads. So in your mind, you get these two roads. One straight and the other one going the other way. And how many people on the narrow road? Very few. But on the way to destruction is very, very wide. Not three, two roads. Only two. No middle ground. Yet Paul the Apostle in the book of Corinthians blows me away, because in 1 Corinthians chapter 2, verse 14 and 15, it says, you know, in chapter 3, verses 1 to 3, he says about the natural man, the spiritual man, and the carnal man. So how do you put the carnal man in the middle? Paul should have put the natural man, the carnal man, the spiritual man. So now you have the carnal man in the middle. But no, he puts the natural man, because when we're natural people, we become spiritual people when we get saved. You're no longer a person of the world. You come out of the world. And you come out of the world because you chose what? The narrow road. And when you walk the narrow road, you have to be careful how you walk your Christian life. That's important. It's up to you how you live your life. God already has given us instructions in the Word of God. When you read Matthew, Mark, Luke, and John, he tells you. You go to Paul's epistles, Peter, James, all these guys. And yet the devil has, you know, has that power to come along and get his little army and go out and tempt all kinds of Christians to see how many they can deceive. And if you're not reading, you're not praying, and you're walking the broad way, then how in the world are you going to begin to walk the narrow way if you don't have the Holy Spirit's power? The Holy Spirit is very powerful, and we need the Holy Spirit in our lives. You see, one is wide, easy, popular, and crowded, but the other one is narrow, difficult, and often lonely. Lonely. You have to walk it on your own. You can't have people all the time building you up and praying for you. You got to walk your life alone. And you got to remember, you don't walk alone. The Holy Spirit is with you. The person of the Holy Spirit is with you wherever you go. Whatever circumstance, whatever problem, he's with you. And we have the power to share the gospel, the power to pray to the Lord at any time I want to say, Lord, I need your help. What are you going through this morning in your life? One leads to destruction. The other leads to eternal life. Eternal life. I hear a lot of times, you know, pastors, seminaries too, they talk about how, you know, you're a Christian now. And whatever you do, God will forgive you. And then I ask the question, okay, I'm a Christian. I go back to drugs. I go back to alcohol. God will forgive me. but I've never asked for forgiveness, or I'm still on drugs. Have I really, really asked for forgiveness? Am I really forgiven? I don't think so. You're going to die in that state that you're walking in, a Christian or not a Christian. And then Paul makes a distinction too. He says, look, you may be a Christian. And then the book of Galatians says, but you're going back. He gives two orders there. He gives an order to the non-believer and then to the believer. He says, if you're a believer and you're doing these things, you shall not inherit the kingdom of God. Boom. Flat out. He does that in Corinthians too. In Galatians, he does that too. Ephesians, he does that too. He wants us to understand that accepting God is the most important thing in our lives. Accepting Christ as our Lord and Savior. We chose that narrow road. The narrow road that's very difficult. Trials, temptations, circumstances, situations that are very hard, where sometimes you want to say, I give up. Lord, I'm done. And yet, the answer is on its way. We have to have patience with the Lord. We have to understand that He has this beautiful place prepared for us. In the book of John's Gospel, chapter 14, He says, let not your heart be troubled. If you believe in Me, believe also that I'm going to prepare a place for you. And if I go, I'm coming back to receive you unto Myself. So where I am, you're going to be with Me also. Wow. Powerful words. For every single one of us here, the reality of the two paths, destruction and eternal life. I want to ask you, how long you've been in the Lord? You know, how long, as you look at your life, how long you've been in the Lord? And as you look at the time you've been in the Lord, have you grown in the Lord? You can't overcome the devil without growing in the Lord. You're fighting against an enemy that will destroy you. You have no power. But when I'm reading, I'm praying, I'm filled with the Holy Spirit, Satan doesn't want to deal with me. Because he knows that the Lord will give me what? The victory. The victory. We're victorious. And yet it's so sad to see people that are defeated and they go to church, you know, and they have a Bible and they read their Bible, they say, but they don't know how to defend themselves. We go through boot camp. You learn in boot camp to become what you're going to be. In boot camp, when you graduate, you go to further training because now you're going into the war. And in the war, it will be different than your training. Because now it's real. Now it's real. You're trying to survive. You're trying to use what you've learned. In the same way as a Christian, we're an army. We're warriors for Christ. We're not just people, we're warriors for Christ. And if I'm a warrior, I'm going to walk the narrow road. I'm not afraid of the enemy. I don't want to compromise. But if I walk the broad way, I'm giving myself to the devil. I'm giving myself to the devil to defeat me, to destroy me, to take me to his home hell. And then you kind of wonder how many people are really going to be in heaven. It requires for me surrendering. Surrendering my whole life. No sacrifice. No change. There has to be a change. If you read on in the book of Matthew 7 to verse 21, what does he say? Let me read for the New Living. He says, not everyone who calls out to me, Lord, Lord, will enter the kingdom of heaven. Only those who actually do the will of my Father in heaven will enter. On judgment day, many will say, Lord, Lord, we prophesied in your name. We cast out devils in your name. And we performed many miracles in your name. But I, Jesus, will reply, I never knew you. Get away from me, you who break God's law. Breaking the law of God. Breaking the word of God. And then he gives another story. The building of two foundations. He says in verse 24. He says, anyone who listens to my teaching and follows it is wise. Like a person who builds his house on solid rock. Though the rain comes and the torrents and the floodwaters arise and the winds begin to beat against that house, it will not collapse because it was built on what? On the rock. Who's the rock? Jesus. And then the second one. But anyone who hears my teachings and does not obey, it's foolish. Like a person who builds a house on the sand, and when the rains and the floods come and the winds begin to blow against it, it collapses, and it's a mighty crash when it collapses. The rock and the sand. You can't put houses on sand. They'll collapse. But when you build on the rock, Jesus Christ, I'm following that narrow path. That narrow path. I don't want to get out of that narrow path. I'm building a foundation in Christ. And I'm going to make it to heaven. And imagine all the millions and millions of people that are taking the broad way. The wide, wide way. Maybe you're here today. Maybe you're here today. God brought you here for this purpose. To understand, to hear what the scripture says. That God doesn't demand anything from you, only one thing, your heart. That's it, your heart. He wants to change your heart. The heart is deceitful, desperate, wicked. Who could know it? I, the Lord, know your hearts. In Jeremiah 17:9. You know, so when I'm listening to the word and I'm studying God's word or reading God's word, I don't want any interruptions. I don't want to, you know, be interrupted because I want God to speak to me. That's why we come here. I want God to speak to me. I came here this morning, Lord. I'm not leaving unless you speak to me, Lord. What do I need in my life to be taken care of? What do I need to straighten out in my life? What will it take me to get back into that straight path in my life? Man, we surely want to be in that straight path. We don't want to be in that path of destruction. The narrow road is the other end is not popular. It's not popular. When you live for Christ, it's not popular. People will put you down. People will say things about you. But it doesn't really matter. I'm pleasing the Lord, not people. I please the Lord, not people. And we need to learn that, all of us here. Not to be ashamed of the gospel. Not to be ashamed that I'm a Christian. And everything requires repentance. Repentance is required. Repentance wants obedience. And obedience brings fruit in our lives. And I thought I was reading Jesus here. You know, he just breaks it all down in chapter 7. That again, the way is very narrow, very straight. And then he uses the word few, not many. But the way to destruction is very wide. Many go there. Which path are you taking today? What are you demanding of the Lord? Or should I say, what is he demanding of you in your personal life? All he demands of us is obedience. Obedience. To obey his word. You're going through a situation, a problem, whatever it is. Nothing is too hard for him. The problem is we give up so easy to the enemy. We don't fight the fight. It takes a person that really wants to be right with God to fight the fight and say, Satan, I'm not going to drink anymore. I'm not going to take drugs anymore. I'm not going to do any of these things because I want to walk the path that is narrow. Why? I want to go to heaven. And somebody asked me, well, let's say that I come to Calvary Chapel and I'm here every week, you know, to hear the word of God. And I've accepted Christ in my life, and, you know, I'm a believer. And then I said, if you're a believer, then what are you doing that doesn't make you a believer? Well, you know, I drink once in a while. I said, okay, what else do you do? And he started telling me what he does. I said to him, you're not going to heaven. I'm sorry. And I'm not God. I just read what God says in his word. He says those people will not inherit the kingdom of God. No excuses. That's why we came out of the world. So we didn't have to do those things that were destroying us and send us into the fire. Then he pulled us out of the fire. And through the Holy Spirit, He's given us that power to be able to say, I will follow you, Lord. The narrow gate is exclusive. Jesus says, enter by the narrow gate. That means that there's only one entrance, not two, one entrance, not many gates. One entrance, not many gates. And one day, very soon, the Lord could come. You may die tonight, you may die tomorrow, I may die tonight, tomorrow, whenever. But I have the assurance in my life, that no matter what happens to me, I am going to go to heaven. I'm not doing the things I used to do. I like to do them, but I can't. Can you imagine how many people I would stumble? I would be held accountable. Well, not only me, how about you? How about us together? Being accountable with my life for my neighbors, my family, my friends, my enemies, they look at my life and then they judge me. And God knows my heart. And if I'm living the life that God has asked me to live, then what's going to happen? They're going to become guilty. They don't want to be around you because they see the light shining in your life. And they don't have that light. But they walk in the darkness. And the darkness has overtaken them into a place where pretty soon, when they die, they're not going to be able to see any light, but all darkness. I get this picture as I read in the book of Matthew, you know, where the worm never dies, he says. The worm never dies. This pain that is going to be felt. And the best illustration is to read Luke chapter 16, 19, the rich man and Lazarus. Because there, the rich man is there. He has five brothers at home. He's already blown it. He's been sent to hell. On the other side is Abraham's bosom, the Old Testament saints. Jesus has not yet died or rose again. So the rich man in hell can see, can smell, can hear. He can touch. He can all five senses in hell. And he communicates with Abraham on the other side. Hey, Father Abraham, can you tell Lazarus to come to this side, take a little cold water in his finger and put it on my tongue because I'm burning in his flames. And Abraham said, hey, he can't. Once you're there, you can't come back. And once he's here, you can't go over there. You're done. There's a gulf separating. And that gulf became one place when Christ died and rose again and went down to Abraham's bosom and took them all to heaven. Hell is one major place with millions and billions of people. Today, 8 billion people in the days of Noah drowned in the flood, and only 8 people survived the flood. And imagine from the Old Testament, every person that's ever died. In the New Testament, in our present time, how many people are dying every day? And the question is, are they going to heaven or going to hell? It all depends on who they have accepted. And if I accept Christ, He expected me to walk, what, like Christ. I can't live the life that I used to live. You can't either. That's why you're miserable. And that's why the devil's clapping, hey, that's a way to do it. Keep doing it. Keep doing it. You know, the more you do it, the better it is. Why? Because you're going to end up in hell. Following Christ is not easy. It's not easy. It means going against the current of this world. Going against the currents of this world. And it's very hard. It means standing firm while others compromise. It means choosing holiness over comfort, truth over popularity, obedience over convenience. That's what it's all about, to be a Christian. And when you become a Christian and you're doing these things, the Lord in heaven, what is He doing? He's rejoicing in your life. And yes, we're going to have trials, and those trials sometimes brings persecution in our lives. There will be a moment when the broad road looks tempting. Oh man, every day looks tempting. And yet I say, it looks tempting, but what are the consequences if I do that? And then I think about the consequence, and I said, no, thank you. No way. All these years walking with the Lord to give it up for one thing, or two things, or three things, or four things, or five things, for all God has done in your life, it's not worth it. It is not worth it. The narrow path, the wide, you want to make sure the narrow, I keep repeating it, the narrow way. Very few come to that. Many on the broad way are religious people, respectable and sincere, but sincerity does not equal salvation. Salvation is a gift of God. Salvation is a miracle. When you got saved, what happened to you? How did you know how to come to Christ? Somebody pray with you, pray yourself, whatever you did. But when you really pray that prayer, when I pray that prayer, was for keeps. I didn't say, oh, I'm praying this prayer, I didn't keep praying the prayer. I prayed one time. I looked at my life from the past, I said, I want none of that in my life. It would destroy me. And then I began to see a new life. Not a small group, but a huge big group that God had in my life. I don't know where you're at today here. It's not a few, not a small group. In the kingdom of God, it is going to be a small group. Many are on the way to destruction. You know, the broad road is deceptive because it not only feels right. It feels right. But when you do it, it doesn't feel right. The Holy Spirit will tell you, don't do that. And because we have a will, the will that I have, God gives me the opportunity before he steps in. He says, okay, you want to do that? Do it. You don't want to do that? Then don't do it. But if you do it, these are the consequences you're going to have to pay. But if you don't do it, here are the blessings I'm going to give to you. So you make a choice. What do you want? I take the blessings of God. I don't want the other side. Every one of us have been on the other side. Why would you want to go back when the Lord has blessed you, when the Lord has touched your life? And look what he's doing in your life at this particular moment in time. As you've given everything over to the Lord, young guys, young women, men, go for it. Don't give it up for a boyfriend, a girlfriend, or drugs, or alcohol, whatever it is. Those are not beneficial. Your heart, your life is more prosperous than anything else. The Lord says, give me your heart. That's all I want, is your heart. And when I give him my heart, he takes care of my life, and it changes my life. The way I talk, the way I do things, totally different. Why? The Holy Spirit is there to convict me, to lead me, to guide me, to do everything that he wants to do in my life. Enter by the narrow gate. Dr. Billy Graham said, heaven doesn't make this life less important. It makes it more important. God will never send anybody to hell. If man goes to hell, he goes by his own free choice. His own free choice. We make a choice. We choose. Where do you want to go today? Make a choice.
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3: Can you feel it? That pull in your heart for something more. Something better. Something right. A deep-seated ache that tells you the world isn't as it should be. Not yet. Can you hear it? It's the sound of thousands crying out on their knees. The sound of a people looking to the skies. The sound of hearts crying out to the Father. Voices lifted to a God strong and courageous and mighty to save. Can you hear the call? Hundreds of thousands already have, and they're joining a movement, a mission, a vision of a country transformed by the love and truth of Jesus. A bedrock belief that trusts in something more for this broken world. A movement to awaken this great nation. Can you see it? Awake, America. It's time.

Hello, and especially to all the moms out there, I want to thank you for literally taking the call of God on motherhood seriously. God bless you. I know that you are creating a legacy. You're creating a wonderful opportunity for the next generation to grow and be mighty men and women of God. I'm bringing you a message on Deborah, a mother in Israel.

I want to begin by telling you a true story that was experienced by Pastor Mike Hawthorne. He grew up in Southern California, and as a teenager, he and his teenage buddies would go cliff jumping. I'm sure it's a nightmare of most parents. Right near Laguna Beach, some of you may know the area. But there was a specific tall face cliff with lots of rocks at the base of it. And so jumpers had to run far enough and long enough from the cliff face in order to clear the rocks and get into the water. To make matters even more dangerous, there was not enough of a runway, as it were, before they jump. And also that runway was filled with slippery ice plant. One of these jumping days, one of Mike's friends began to run, and halfway through, he lost his nerve and tried to stop. But he couldn't because the momentum drove him forward until his legs were hanging out of the cliff. For several dreadful seconds, he hung in there, teetering over the edge, eyes wide with terror, until the other boys pulled him out back to safety. Now, this heart-stopping experience gave Pastor Mike a great experience of caution, but also gave him a great sermon illustration that he uses. And I'm using it now to illustrate it. He said that cliff jumping, like all the choices in life, requires unwavering commitment. Unwavering commitment. You are either all in or you're all out. But if you make half-hearted commitment, or you change your mind halfway through that commitment, there is a chance that you may be hanging over a cliff. We see, once you make a decision, you cut off all other options or possibilities. Once you make a decision for Christ, you cut off all the other options that run contrary to the Word of God. No wonder our postmodern, post-Christian culture is categorized by indecision. Today's generation want to keep all options open. They are commitment phobic. They consider all inclusive tolerance as a virtue. They reject the notion that faith in Christ is all exclusive, that loyalty to Christ must be to Christ alone and not shared by anyone else. And so they keep putting one foot in the world and one foot with Christ. No wonder we are, as a culture, hanging over a cliff right now. And we need to pray. Turn with me, please, to the book of Judges. The book of Judges, chapter 4 and part of chapter 5. And I want you to keep it open in front of you because that's where I will be preaching from. Here in Judges chapter 4, we are introduced to a great woman of God, a woman who was decisive, who was courageous, and her name was Deborah. Deborah delivered Israel by making decisive commitment to doing the will of God, come what may. But here also we are going to be introduced to a man, a weak, indecisive, and uncommitted man by the name of Barak. Hear me right, please. If you know anything about the book of Judges, you would know that this is the period of history right after Joshua, led by the power of God to enter into the promised land victoriously over Jericho and the walls fall of Jericho, and then taking the people of God into the promised land that God promised them. But just as God had warned them through Moses in the wilderness before they got to the promised land, he warned them more than once. He said, once you go to the promised land,
Once you get prosperous, once you get comfortable in the promised land, you are tempted to turn your back on me. And that's exactly what happened. The one sentence that you hear in the book of Judges over and over and over and over again is this: the children of Israel forgotten the Lord their God. They have forgotten the Lord their God. And everyone did what is right in their own eyes. And then when they get into the misery of chains of the Canaanites, they cry out to God, "Oh God, deliver us." And God sends them a deliverer whom they call the judge. This happened ad nauseum. And during this specific time, God raised a woman by the name of Deborah. Deborah was a prophetess and a judge during that time in Israel's history. Chapter 4, verse 1. Look at it with me, please. And the people of Israel, again, underline it in your Bible, again, did what is evil in the sight of the Lord after Ehud died. Now, Ehud was the judge immediately before Deborah that God raised to deliver Israel. But then as soon as he died, they went back to their miserable way of turning their backs on the Lord and doing their own thing. And so after Ehud, God raises Deborah. The Canaanites in the Bible are always a symbol of Satan, just like Pharaoh. And I've said that back when I did the series on Moses. Pharaoh is a type of Satan in the Old Testament. Here we see the Canaanites would inch their way toward the people of God, just like what Satan does. Satan does not come and attack us at the forefront because he knows that raises our defenses. But he inches one temptation at the time, one step at the time, an inch at the time. Here in Judges chapter 4, you see the Canaanites edging, slowly but surely. And before they knew it, they were in the neighborhood. They were right there.

Look at the way she describes herself. She did not give herself a lofty title, which she could have. She did not give herself a high-ranking position, which she could have. She simply said, I, Deborah, arose as a mother in Israel. When a woman rose up to lead the nation, it was God's way of shaming the men in that nation. It was God's way of saying to the men, you have abdicated your leadership responsibility. You have abandoned the role of leaders. You have wimped out on God. And so God, in order to humiliate the men, he placed courageous Deborah to be in charge. You say, oh, Michael, where do you get this? How do you know this? Well, again, go back to the Word of God. The principle is found in Isaiah chapter 3 throughout the scripture, but Isaiah 3:12 expresses biblical principle beautifully. When God was fed up with his people, with their vacillating, with their compromise, he said, my people are oppressed by little children, and women rule over them. Oh, my people, your guides misled you, and they have swallowed up the cause of your path. In other words, God is saying to his people, you're a bunch of children. You're behaving like a bunch of children. You're scared like a bunch of children. Now look with me, please, at the text again. Look at the text, verses 6 and 7 of Judges 4. Ineffectual Barak, he was the head of the army. He's the commander of the army of the living God. That is a very important position, okay? When he started wimping out, when he started vacillating, God sent Deborah to challenge him. And here's what she said to him. Listen carefully. Has not the Lord, God of Israel, commanded you? Has not the Lord God of Israel commanded you? Go gather the men on Mount Tabor, and I will draw out Sisera. Now, Sisera is the leader of the army of the Canaanites, the enemies. And here comes the most crucial sentence, perhaps, in this whole message. And don't miss it. Please don't miss it. I will give Sisera into your hand. How can you be more clear than that? She did not say God suggested or God requested. No, she said God commanded you, Barak. God commanded you. Oh, beloved, God's message could not be clearer. But there's something about Deborah's character that if you miss it, you miss the whole message. You really would. Just don't miss it. Something about her character is the heart of the message here. While she was bold and courageous, she was not ambitious for her own glory. She fully recognized Barak's calling. She fully recognized Barak's leadership role. And she fully recognized the role of the commander of God, the army of the living God. And she would not go beyond God's calling on her life. That's why she's amazing. Instead, she pleads with Barak to be faithful to God's calling for his life. She never tried to dominate Barak. She never tried to seize power for herself. She never tried. She was not a control freak. She never lusted for power. She simply wanted God's will to be done for his people. Can I get an amen? So she acted as God's mouthpiece. Watch this, please. God gave Barak a divine strategy. He gave Barak a divine promise. He gave Barak a divine calling and a promise of victory. But all who could say, and if you can't see the humor in it, that's all right. I will not go without mommy. Verse 8, I will not go to the battle without mommy going with me. No wonder Israel at that time was in such dire straits. If the commander

0: of the army is shrinking from his responsibility, imagine the condition of the rest of the army. Oh, beloved, please listen to me. It is only in believing in the promises of God can we truly have the courage to obey God. This is the problem today. We're not believing the promises of God. Barak's failure of nerves was a failure of faith and trust in the promises of God. Perhaps you can hear the depth of disappointment in Deborah's answer. Verse 9, I will surely go up with you, but you will lose the blessing and the honor that goes with unconditional obedience. She said, the Lord will destroy Sisera at the hand of a woman. She was not talking about herself. I'm going to show you in a minute. She was not talking about herself. She's affirming the biblical principle. She's affirming the biblical principle is that when we lack in courage, God raises women to do the job for us. She was not talking about herself. She was talking about another woman by the name of Jael. By the way, it's J-A-E-L. It's pronounced four different ways. I just pronounce it Jael or Jael. Here she is, conscious of the biblical order. Of the biblical order. Deborah knew that she was God's rebuke to the faithlessness of Israel. Deborah knew that the sovereign God will accomplish his purpose with or without Barak. In fact, one of my anchor verses in the Bible, many of you have heard me say this, is Ephesians 1:11, that God accomplishes all things according to the counsel of his will. If you cooperate with God, you get blessed. If you don't, he'll put you on the shelf and move on and use somebody else. As your under shepherd, I know and God knows, I have many failures. I have many faults. I have many foibles. But I can tell you as God my witness, I sought with all my heart not only to obey the word of God fully, but to encourage others to do the same. But I promise you this, that as long as I have breath, I'd rather die than deviate from obeying the word of God. When Jesus announced his vision for his church, Matthew 16:18, and I stood in that place many times, Caesarea Philippi, I taught from that place many times, where there was an encounter between him and Peter, where Jesus announced a vision for his church. And it's the picture of an army, a mighty force on the move. It's an invading force, taking territories from Satan all the way to the gates of hell. So he supernaturally defeats the enemies of God. Surely you know that when a group of Christians, any group of Christians, lose sight of the Lord's vision for his church, when they begin to see themselves as an audience instead of the body of Christ, when they begin to see themselves as spectators to be entertained instead of being the army of the living God, spiritual amnesia will set in. Churches like that will only last for one generation. Now I come to the rest of the story. Chapter 4, verses 11 all the way to 24. I want to summarize it because it's a long passage. Basically, God clicked his fingers. Not that God has fingers, but you understand what I'm talking about. He clicked his fingers and he started running like jackrabbits. Sisera, their leader, fled on foot. He didn't even get a carriage or a horse. He fled on foot all the way to the tent of a woman named Jael. She was the wife of Heber the Kiriites. The Kiriites at the time were allies of Israel. And Mrs. Jael came to meet Sisera. She said, come into my tent, big boy. I'll take care of you. And boy, did she take care of him. Don't be afraid. Come into my tent. I'm going to cover you. And oh man, she took care of business. She did exactly what Deborah prophesied a woman will do. She killed the commander of the enemies of God's people. Even when Barak finally went to the battlefield, Deborah in hand, even then, she had to prod him. She had to prod him. She said to him, "Go up! Go up! This is the day in which the Lord has given Sisera to your hand." Does not the Lord go out before you? I'm going to tell you this as I conclude and prepare our hearts to come to the Lord's table. In order to lead our fallen culture, we have to make a decision and commit ourselves to that decision. We are to be willing to put away our idols, the secret idols. We have to be willing to serve God and God alone, unashamedly, no matter what the culture calls us. When our children were growing up, I often say to them, someone has to lead, might as well be you. Why let the unbelievers lead you? You lead them. And therefore, today, my exhortation to every one of you, men, women, boys, and girls, be a leader in your school, be a leader in your workplace, be a leader in your neighborhood, be a leader wherever God calls you to be this day. For any leadership to be impactful and have a great effect, it has always to be by example. By example. Can't only be in words, only. Look at the part of the song of Deborah. Chapter 5, verse 31. "So may all your enemies perish, O Lord, but your friends be like the sun," S-U-N, "and he rises in his might." Congregation, it is my plea on this very special day. It is my plea for each of us to make a decision and stand firm in that decision. No waffling. No going back, no listening to detractors, no distrusting in God's promises, no self-serving aggrandizement, and above all, no compromising of the Word of God. Be a friend of God, and you will shine like the sun.
1: I grew up in a very traumatic living situation. I was sexually abused. I was very terrified of pretty much everything, and I didn't trust anyone. And I had a great desire to be loved. My heart craved love. As I look back, I can tell that there were many instances where the Lord was beckoning for me to draw near to him. Sometimes I would just walk by a church and I felt like the church was calling me to come inside. One day I was at home and the Lord impressed in my spirit that he was real. And I decided to ask the Lord to come into my heart and save me. And I was baptized. As I grew in my Christian faith, I entered a phase in my life where it was very confusing. It was during that time of crisis that I started listening to Dr. Michael Youssef's teachings, which I found were very uncompromising, and that really drew me. The Lord was showing me that I needed to hold fast to his word and that he could be trusted as a sure foundation. And Dr. Youssef preaches the uncompromising truth, the word of God.
0: "Though your sins are like scarlet, they shall be white as snow." That's our God.
1: By listening to Dr. Michael Youssef, my faith began to grow. As the Lord says, faith cometh by hearing, and hearing by the word of God. And when I found out that Dr. Yusuf and the rest of the team were coming to DC, I was so excited. I just knew that I had to be there to hear Dr. Yusuf proclaim the gospel and to be in prayer along with my brothers and sisters in Christ. It was such an amazing event. In addition to Awake America, I am so excited about the navigators. There are people all over the world who can access these navigators and hear the gospel being proclaimed in their own native language. That is just so awesome. The Lord used leading the way with Dr. Michael Yusuf in my life to help me greatly. Now, the way that the Lord is using me, He's just constantly connecting me with people and giving me a burden for people so that I can pray for them and share the good news of the gospel. You can trust the Lord. He loves you. His word is true.

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4: They took and carved out into a multi-breasted idol for them to worship. They make a god with their own hands, and then they turn around and worship that image. I'm so thankful that the God that I serve and the God that I worship, He made everything. He's the one who made it all. He's the creator of heaven and earth. It's the folly of man to make an image with his own hands and turn around and worship it. The folly of idol worship. And it's amazing to me, but this is what they did here. And the entire city and the entire Roman and Greek culture worshiped Diana. Look what it says there in verse 36. It says, therefore, since these things cannot be denied, you ought to be quiet and do nothing rashly. Now, what the city clerk was saying is that this new religion preached by Paul cannot change the worship of Diana. The whole world knows that we, the Ephesians, are the temple guardians of this goddess. Therefore, with this in mind, you ought to be quiet and do nothing rashly. This shows us the power of the gospel of Jesus Christ. The gospel message, please don't underestimate the power of the gospel. Please don't think that the gospel message has lost its power going into 2020. It's still just as potent as it's always been. This is the power of the gospel that we're to preach to this world. And so it's amazing how the power of the gospel message, no one worships Diana today, but millions worship Jesus. This is a beautiful thing for us to see. Notice how you never read of the Ephesians believers, notice, out picketing in front of the temple of Diana, nor holding rallies to put an end to this false religion. No, they simply preached the gospel to them, and when they were born again, they put away their idols. It just like what 1 Thessalonians 1:9 says, they turn to God from idols to serve the living and true God. Once this took place, the people stopped going to the temple of Diana, and it eventually went into ruins like it is today. My point is this. If we preach against people's sin, their individual sin, they will argue, they will condemn us, and be full of rage against us. But if we simply preach the gospel message, which is Jesus died on the cross for your sin and was buried and rose again, and no longer do you have to carry the weight of your sin, that Jesus paid it all, and all to him we owe. And when you begin to share that gospel message with people, when people get saved, the Holy Spirit will convict them on what they need to turn away from and what is not Christ-like in their lives. Far too long, we as the church, this is where we've blown it. We go out and we preach against individual sin instead of preaching the gospel. And then when people are arguing, get mad of us, and rage is in their face because we're preaching against their individual sin. Now, keep in mind, I was no different than everyone else. Or I did the same thing. But when you preach the gospel and they get saved, then the Holy Spirit's job is to convict them of those things in their lives that's not like Christ. Then they turn away from those things. And they don't have to get mad at you and say you and you, but what about you? This is me, but what about you? Well, I don't know about you, but what about you? And then you're going back and forth. But when we preach the gospel and folks get saved, it's the Holy Spirit's job to convict the world of sin, of righteousness, and of judgment. And then the Holy Spirit will convict them. Then they will turn away from those things. And you didn't have to preach against them. It was the Holy Spirit's job to convict them. And they turn away. This is what happened here in this case. The city clerk continues in verse 37. Look what he says there. He says, "For you have brought these men here who are neither robbers of temples nor blasphemers of your goddess." Oh, this is huge here. The city clerk turns and rebukes Demetrius and his fellow craftsmen for kicking up all of this mess and said, "You have brought these men here," watch this, "who are neither robbers of temples nor blasphemers of our goddess." I find this fascinating that the mayor of the city testifies to the Christian character of Paul and his friends. He said they were neither robbing our temples nor being dishonest by using religion to make themselves rich. Oh, can I pause here? When I hear this, I am reminded of what 1 Timothy 6:5, it says, "Useless wranglings of men of corrupt mind and destitute of the truth who suppose that godliness is a means of gain. From such withdraw yourself." Paul said, when you find and come across people who are trying to use godliness as a means of making money, trying to use godliness as a means of getting rich, from such, turn away from. Oh, this is huge. In other words, when you see people trying to use religion, especially Christianity, to make themselves rich, this verse says, from such people, withdraw yourself. Paul was not doing this in Ephesus. And this city clerk testified of this, of their character in this area. In other words, the city clerk was saying that Paul and his companions have done nothing wrong. This is the city clerk, an unbeliever, saying this about the Christian. I'm always saddened when the ones who get the press, who are on all the news, all the social media outlets, are those who are trying to use Christianity as a means of getting rich with fleets of airplanes and several homes across the United States and the world, and using Christianity as a means of getting rich. The Bible said, from such, turn away from, withdraw yourself. But it's amazing how they draw millions to them, millions of people to them. Those are the ones who get the press, and then the ones who are trying to feed the sheep and love the sheep and care for the sheep, you don't hear anything about them in the news. But let one of them cut up in some kind of way, and it'll be blasted across social media and all across the media forms. And here it is, this unbelieving mayor said, you know, Paul and his companions have done none of these things. What are you guys doing? He turns around and rebukes Demetrius and his boys. He said, neither were they blaspheming, notice, blaspheming our temple nor Diana. In other words, Paul was not going around speaking against Diana, nor of her temple, which was one of the seven wonders of the ancient world. You remember I told you this temple was some kind of temple. It was held up or surrounded around 127 pillars. Each pillar was 60 feet tall. It was a huge, magnificent temple of Diana. One of the seven wonders. Paul wasn't in front of the temple of Diana picketing and, you know, you shouldn't be going in there and all this sort of stuff. And once again, to win people to Christ, we don't have to preach against their sin. I thought I had to. In my early days, I thought I had to. I had to point out, you and you doing that and you, especially you, you know. And I thought that I had to preach against individual sin, which we have done far too long. We're called to preach Christ and him crucified. 1 Corinthians 2:2 teaches, allow the Spirit of God to rebuke them, change them, and show them what is not Christ-like in their lives. So often and for far too long, the church, and the church is made up of people, far too long, too many individual Christians, the church, we have been people's human Holy Spirit. Oh, I know y'all don't want to hear that. That's okay. But this is what we've been far too long. Parents, we've done this to our children too. Yes, we are to correct them and to train them up in the nurture and the admonition of the Lord. But far too long, we've crossed the line and become their Holy Spirit, the human Holy Spirit. And no longer do they need the Holy Spirit because we're it. And we do that to our coworkers. And we do, and we go around with the smug nose up in the air and we're cocky and we're arrogant. And we wonder why people are turned off so much to Christianity. They're not turned off to Christ. They're turned off to our representation of him. That's what they're turned off to. And too long, we have misrepresented the Lord. We have. And I say we because I'm included. We have misrepresented the Lord and we raise our nose up in the air as we point out their sin and their lifestyle. What do you think the world does? They live like the world. That's what they do. That's what we did when we were out there. We live like the world. We expect the world to act like Christians, to live like Christians. They're not Christians yet. And so often we treat them like that. Now, who we should be dealing with is in the church. Watch this. We talked about it in this morning. We talked about it. Our leadership is going through 1 Corinthians. We're in 1 Corinthians chapter 5. And it was talking about how, hey, Paul said, look, you allow God to judge the world. You judge those who are within the church, who call themselves Christians. Those who you're to judge. Yes, we are to judge. Yes, people, we are to judge. Those who are in the church, not those outside the church. Paul said, those outside the church, you let God deal with them. But so often, watch this. We judge those outside the church, and then those in the church, we just let kind of go. When it's backwards, we should let those outside in the world lead them to God and deal with those in the church. And on top of that, they were dealing with a guy who was in sin. And Paul said, deliver such a one to Satan or remove them from the church because they will be like leaven that will leaven the whole lump. If you remove them from the church, and we were talking about today, you do that today. Folks said, deuces, you kick me out of this church, I'll just go down the street to the next one. And this is why the old people, used to say, when you come to a church, how do you come? By letter? See, by letter, that means that I'm coming from another church and I was in good standings with that church. That's what it meant by letter, coming by letter. Because what they're saying is that we're not going to let you just come in here and you just come in here and bring your mess up in here. You came from what church? Did you get kicked out of that church? Or give me a letter from that pastor, the leader or something. That's what that meant. You come by letter, by baptism, by Christian experience. See, we heard that and you're like, what's all that about? That's what it was about. So we got some things to square away. And this is why I'm so glad we're teaching through verse by verse through the word so we can get taught and get corrected on how we're to conduct ourselves. Look what it says in verses 38 and 39. It said, therefore, if Demetrius and his fellow craftsmen have a case against anyone, the courts are open and there are proconsuls. Let them bring charges against one another. But if you have any other inquiry to make, it shall be determined in the lawful assembly. The city clerk continues to rebuke the instigators of this riot and Demetrius being the ringleader and said, if you have a case against Paul, settle it through the legal system. The courts are open, according to verse 38. And he reminded them that the courts were open and proconsuls, who were the lawyers of the time, were available. And in verse 39, if they were not available, then this situation should have been decided in a lawful assembly. Look at verse 40. He says, for we are in danger of being called into question for today's uproar. There being no reason which we may give to account for this disorderly gathering. And when he has said these things, he dismissed the assembly. The city clerk was concerned that the news of this riot would get back to Rome, and they, especially him, would have been called into question for this uproar, seeing that he was the mayor of the city. And because there was no reason which we can give to account for this disorderly gathering, the city clerk, in so many words, took up for the believers. Why? Because Paul and his other believers had an impeccable reputation in the city of Ephesus. This is the kind of reputation we should have in our city, so that people, when people stir up riots against us for our Christian faith, someone can stand up like the city clerk did and testify of our outstanding Christian principles. This is how we're supposed to live. This is also shows us that we're called to be peacemakers and not troublemakers nor instigators. Matthew 5:9 says, blessed are the peacemakers, for they shall be called the sons of God. In other words, one of the characteristics of being children of God is that we bring peace everywhere we go. Jesus came to bring peace between God and man. Oh, isn't this what the angel said on that day Jesus was born in Luke 2 and verse 14? We talked about it on Christmas Eve. They said, glory to God in the highest, and on earth, peace, goodwill towards men. Or peace will come to those who have embraced that the Savior is born. Could it be that the reason why you're not a peacemaker, but a troublemaker and an instigator, is because you have never received peace yourself? Peace with God is found in the one who came to bring peace, Jesus Christ. And when you repent of your sin and believe that Jesus died on the cross and was buried and rose again for you, when you accept him into your heart by faith, he comes in and makes his home in you. Is Jesus at home in your heart? Is Jesus at home in your life? This is a question you have to ask yourself, because when Jesus is at home in your life will be peaceful. And you will take peace everywhere you go. This is what the Word of God teaches. This is what the Word of God says. When you experience peace with God, you become a person of peace. Is your life chaotic or is it at peace? Is your life messy? And just a bunch of mess going on in your life. And you know you are. And you know what's going on in your life. I guarantee you, the Prince of Peace, Jesus Christ, is not there. Because when he comes in, he comes and makes his home in our hearts. And he brings peace with him. And this is the beautiful thing in Romans 5:1. It says, therefore, having been justified — that word justified means to be declared innocent. It was a judicial term, means to be declared innocent. Therefore, having been justified by faith, we have peace with God through our Lord and Savior, Jesus Christ. And when this happens, we will take peace everywhere we go, because peace is not a feeling. Peace is a person. And that person is Jesus Christ. And when we invite him into our hearts by faith, we take him everywhere we go. And everywhere we go, we'll be looking to bring peace everywhere we go. And this is a beautiful thing. And I love how verse 41 And when he had said these things, he dismissed the assembly. Well, what a contrast of events. An angry mob rushed into the theater, and a quiet, orderly assembly leaves the theater. The city clerk knew that Rome could come and remove him from his position and put the whole city under martial law. And this meant that they would lose their privileges as a free city. The Ephesians knew that if Rome stepped in, they would lose many of the freedoms they enjoyed. So they probably looked at one another and said, man, this isn't worth it. I'm out of here. I'm out of here, too. And they walked out. Let me conclude with this. So we see that the voice of reason prevailed in the city of Ephesus. The city clerk was able to calm the crowd down and dismiss them in an orderly fashion. So look for ways to bring peace everywhere you go. This is who we are. We have the Prince of Peace living in us. And we look to bring peace everywhere we go. Don't look to bring trouble. It's easy to stir up mess on social media. Sometimes I look at some of your posts and I'm just shaking my hand and just saying, why? It's gonna stir up mess. It's not gonna bring peace, it's gonna stir up some mess. Now, no doubt, we all know that anything Christian we put on there, we have a myriad of people who swear that it's their divine right to comment on it and bring some sort of correction to whatever Christian thing that is there. I'm not talking about that. I'm just talking about stuff that just is messy. If you don't like me, and then you know what I'm doing, so what? Back in the day, years ago, I used to write folks privately and say, take that down. Take that down. No, people don't like you. Okay, fine. Take it down. Yeah, you don't have to put that stuff on there. Now I don't have time. I don't have time to chase everybody's mess, you know. But don't look to bring trouble. Look to bring peace. It's easy to be Demetrius. Stirring up crowds, making trouble, it's easy, especially during the holidays, family in town, and then you throw that little thing out there that you know is the elephant in the room, and then next thing you know, everybody fussing and cussing and carrying on, just mess, and you sat back like this, and just watch the mess take place. Seek to be like the city clerk, to be the voice of reason, but especially seek to be like Jesus, who came to bring peace on the earth, goodwill towards men. Finally, do you have peace with God? You can leave here today with peace with God. And so we're going to pray and give you an opportunity to have peace with God today. And we're going to definitely do that for you. And I know you just don't know how this is eternal business that we're dealing with here. People heard a message and now the Spirit is time to rebuke them. And I know many of you got to go and do something at parking lot, whatever. But when all y'all start rushing out, then their attention is looking at y'all leaving. And now they're not dealing with eternal business. And I know there's a fine line between the two. Let's just try to, especially this service. It's not so much second service. This service, I'm looking up saying, all these folks going, you know. So even I'm distracted. And I know folks got to go and you got to do your thing. So I'm trying to see how we can fix this. And I don't know how to fix it, you know. But just know that I'm struggling. The folks trying to make a decision for Christ, they're struggling because they're looking up at you and saying, where are these people going? Well, maybe I can sneak out too. And we're trying to do some eternal business. And I don't know what the answer is. I don't know. Because if you waited and then you're supposed to be on your post, but you couldn't leave because I put you under the guilt and you just didn't. And so I don't know. I don't know how to fix it. I just know folks need to get right with God, need to do some business. Need to do some business. And so, for those of you who leave, you're going to feel like this big. You're going to feel like Tom Thumb, about this big, you know. I know you got to do what you got to do. I don't know. I just know. I'm just letting you know I'm struggling. I'm just having a hard time. But you know, we have to do business with God. This is why we come. We don't come just to sing some good songs, hear a little message, and go back to our lives. We sit under the word of God so we can make adjustments, we can change. So we can change so God can work in us. God spoke, because some of you are Demetrius here. And some of you need to be more like the city clerk, or ultimately like Jesus Christ, who brings peace. And there's a situation you know you can bring peace, but fear has filled your heart and you don't want to get involved, and you're there and you could bring peace. So there's some decisions you have to make. Some of you here know that you have not repented of your sin and accepted Christ as your Lord and Savior. You just don't know. There's some folks that you came here with, relatives or friends or coworkers that you came in with, that's been praying for you for a long time. They finally got you here. And they want to see you surrender your life to Christ. This is what this time is for. And so I know, I mean, the times we had four services, we couldn't do all this. We had to get them in, get them out, get them in, get them out, get them in, get them out. But now we got a couple of minutes to do business with God. So let's pray right now. We just pray, God, we just pray that your spirit will come upon us, Lord. We pray that your spirit will guard the word that's been sown in everyone's heart. Lord, I pray that you bind the work of the enemy that would try to distract, that would try to, Lord, do something negative with the word of God that's been sown in their hearts. But Lord, I pray now that you would draw to you, Lord. We've been praying for these precious souls here. And if you're here right now and you know that you've never repented of your sin and accepted Christ in your heart, and he's not at home in your heart, and if you know if you died right now, you're not sure if you make it to heaven. If that's you, I just want you to lift up your hand. I just want to pray for you right now. If there's anyone here, just lift up your hand so I can see it. I want to pray for you right now. God bless you. I see that hand. Anyone else? God bless you. I see you, sir. Anyone else? I just want to pray for you. I just want to pray for you. God bless you. I see you back there. Anyone else? I want to give you that opportunity. Give you that time. Keep praying, folks. There's folks struggling right now. There's folks that are struggling whether to raise their hand or not. Anyone else? I just want you to lift your hand. I just want to pray for you. Just want to pray for you. Now, for those of you, do me a favor. For those of you who, God bless you. I see your hand right there. God bless you. Those of you who raised your hand, I want you to come forward, come to the altar so I can pray with you and I can pray for you. Just come right now. God bless you. Come right now. Come right now. It's okay. It's safe. It's a safe place to come. It's a safe place to come. God bless you. See, you're loved. You're loved. God bless you. God bless you. Anyone else? Anyone else need to come? We'll give you an opportunity to come right now. These wonderful souls right here, would you want to join them? We'll give you that time to come at this time. We'll give you a couple more minutes. For those of you who are here, I just want you to pray a simple prayer after me. Say, Lord Jesus, forgive me of my sin. I believe you died on the cross just for me and was buried and rose again. Come into my heart. I make you my Lord and Savior. Help me to live for you from this moment forward. In Jesus' name. Amen. Amen.
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7: When anyone, anywhere, responds to this knowledge by having a desire to know this God, God will move heaven and earth to get the message.
6: And now, the continuation of Hal Lindsey's Bible study, the Book of Revelation.
7: Now, if you're new here tonight, we've been studying the Book of Revelation, and we have already gotten to chapter 6. We studied the first two horsemen of the four horsemen, and they are the judgments that Jesus unleashes on the world when he opens the seals of a scroll and unrolls it. And each time he breaks a seal and unrolls more, it describes the judgment. And the first imagery of this judgment is the four horsemen that are unleashed. Now, we saw that the first horseman is a rider of a white horse. And we saw that that person goes forth to conquer, and that person is the Antichrist. And the first seal lasts how long? That judgment. You have been here 3.5 years, right? The second seal is the rider of the red horse, who takes peace from the earth, and a great sword is given to him in order that men might slaughter one another, it says. Now, when is that? When is that? At exactly the middle of that 7-year period. Up until that time, there's a pseudo peace going on. And the second seal is opened at the middle. And then you find that the successive judgments after that become more frequent, closer together. Now, let's look at the rider of the third horse and the opening of the third seal in Revelation chapter 6. And that begins with verse 5. Now, I call this the rider of the black horse is economic catastrophe and famine. That's what he brings. Let's see what it says. Verse 5, when he broke the third seal, I heard the third living creature saying, "Come." And I looked, and behold, a black horse, and he who sat on it had a pair of scales in his hand. And I heard something like a voice in the center of the four living creatures saying, "A quart of wheat for a denarius, and 3 quarts of barley for a denarius. And do not damage," or literally, "don't touch the oil and the wine." All right, going back to the time that the Apostle John wrote this prophecy, a scale, in fact, where the kind of scale is one that has the two trays in balance, that sort of a scale was used to weigh precious things. And in the Bible, when it's used in a symbolic sense, it means something that is precious and scarce. So right away, we know when he comes riding in with a scale that he's talking about a time when there's going to be a great scarcity of what? Food. Because you see, once war breaks out, the system begins to break down. And then is the terrible news. It says a quart of wheat for a denarius. Now think how much wheat is a quart. A denarius is what was the wage of a day's work for the average person in that day. So it meant the average person had to pay a whole day's wage for a quart of wheat. And, or either he could buy a lesser grain, barley, 3 quarts of barley for a whole day's wage. So that shows the tremendous scarcity that this rider on the black horse brought. And then he says, literally, but do not touch the oil and the wine. You see, in that day, olive oil and wine was considered luxury. There was always the inner circle that lived in luxury. And it'll be the same thing with the Antichrist. When the Antichrist has got this system set up, well, you know, there'll be certain leaders in the inner circle that will have the luxuries, but the masses will not have it. And so what this is talking about is the beginning of famine. And this will begin to hit the whole world. And then he opens up the fourth seal and unleashes the fourth horseman. And in the Greek, it says, in my translation, this is the New American Standard Bible I'm reading from, it says, when the Lamb broke the fourth seal, I heard the voice of the fourth living creature saying, come. And I looked, and behold, an ashen horse. Now, the word translated ashen means a sickly pale color. And that's where it should be translated. He saw a sickly pale horse riding forth. And here's what he brings. It says, and I looked and behold, a sickly pale horse. And he who sat on it had the name Death and Hades or Hell. Now this tells us something. This next judgment is going to particularly hit the unbelievers. And it'll be a global kind of a judgment. And it says that he rides forth, and the rider's name is Death and Hell, and they're joined together. You know, death should hold no fear for a believer in Jesus Christ. It's not a pleasant thing. I'd just soon avoid it if I could. But you don't see people out there organizing marches against death. It's kind of futile. But there's a good chance that you and I might miss it, because Christ says he's going to come just before the 7-year period begins and snatch out every living believer in him and snatch us up to meet him. And he's going to take us to the Father's house, and he's preparing a place for us to dwell right now. And it's a great building program, I'm sure. Now, chilling things are said about this rider that's called Death and Hell. I want to say something to you. I think I've said it before. But one day I was sitting studying the third chapter of the Gospel of John about the fact that men and women must be born again. And I was thinking, and then I remembered in Revelation chapter 20, it talks about blessed and holy are those who have believed in Jesus Christ, because over them they will not suffer the second death. And it hit me. He who is born once shall die twice, but he who is born twice shall die but once. So make sure you've been born twice. Now, he comes with death, and those who die go immediately to hell. And it says, authority was given to them over a fourth of the earth. And I looked up this word earth. I expected it to be the word in Greek, oikonomia, which means inhabited earth. But it isn't. It's tasgeis, which means the land. And so authority is apparently given to him over a fourth of the land mass of the planet and a fourth of the population of the earth will die in this judgment. And here's how they will die. It says, an authority was given them over a fourth of the earth to kill with the sword, with famine, with pestilence or plague, and by the wild beasts of the earth. And again, I was surprised. I thought it would be the Greek word makaira for sword, the two-edged sword. But it's rumphia, which is the kind of sword Muslims use. Interesting, isn't it? The big, long, curved one. And so, and remember, sword is a symbol of weapons of warfare. So through weapons of warfare, a great many people of this fourth of the population will die. But also, a fourth will die of famine. I mean, a part of the fourth will die of famine. And that is set forth by the last rider of the horse, by the scarcity of food. Well, I looked a little bit at the math. I was staggered to find that it took the world from the flood. I'm going back to biblical time. It took the world from the flood until 1850 to reach the first 1 billion in population. It took from 1850 to 1930 to reach the second billion. It took from 1930, and I was born just the end of 29. So it took from 1930 until 1960 to reach the third billion. Then we really started generating. It only took from 1960 to about 1976 to reach the fourth billion. From 1976 to around, I think it was 1988, we reached the fifth billion. Now we're over 6 billion and counting. So you see, population is increasing geometrically. And it has to result in suffering in a great deal in some places. Well, this says that there's going to be a tremendous suffering from famine. And when you have malnutrition, what's the next thing that becomes a problem? Plagues. And that's what it says. A great many will be hit with plagues. It's the World Health Organization. They're living in fear that there's going to be the outbreak of

antibiotics. And now we're the health organization is just very concerned that we're going to have an outbreak of some major plague. Well, we already have a major plague in the world. You look in Africa, you look from the Sahara all the way down to the Republic of South Africa. There are large cities where there's nothing there but little children and grandparents. All of the others have been wiped out by AIDS. And, of course, we're not spared. It's still spreading like wildfire all through the United States, too. But just think what it will be when it hits a fourth and kills part of a fourth of the population of the earth. Says that is what is coming. And then the last one is kind of a surprise. And by the wild beasts of the earth. Apparently what's going to happen is the ecology and the order of natural things is going to be so disrupted that animals are going to be driven into chaos and act in a way abnormal to what we've known for centuries and centuries. They're going to, probably out of starvation and maybe a great deal out of disorientation and so forth, they're going to attack the human population as never before. Crazy, crazy things, isn't it? And then comes the saddest thing of all. The fifth seal is opened. When the Lamb broke the fifth seal, I saw underneath the altar the souls of those who had been slain because of the word of God and because of the testimony which they had maintained. And they cried out with a loud voice, saying, "How long, O Lord, holy and true, will you refrain from judging and avenging our blood on those who dwell on the earth?" And there was given to each of them a white robe, which is the imputed righteousness of Christ. There was given to each one of them a white robe, and they were told that they should rest for a little while longer until the number of their fellow servants and their brethren who were to be killed, even as they had been, would be completed also. History is full of illustrations of Christians being used as scapegoats. And also Jews being used as scapegoats. There were many Jews that were slaughtered during the plague, the bubonic plague that hit Europe in the mid-centuries. And they attacked the Jews because the Jews, in following the law of Moses and the laws of cleansing the hands and cleansing the food and so forth and not eating certain food, did not get the plague as much as others did. So they thought, okay, they're the ones that did it. And so they slaughtered, in some cities, the whole population, they slaughtered them. But this is something that's going to be set up by the Antichrist. The world, it says that the rider on the black horse is named what? Death and hell. And that shows that most of these plagues are going to hit the unbelievers because they go to hell when they die immediately. So they are going to turn their wrath about all of this suffering onto those who have come to know Jesus Christ during this 7-year period after we're gone. And it's encouraging to me, we'll see in next chapter, chapter 7. It's encouraging to me to know that there's going to be a number of people that is too great to be numbered standing before the throne of God who have come out of the great tribulation.

0: and washed their robes and made them white in the blood of the Lamb, it says. In other words, there's going to be such a huge number saved during that time. They're all going, almost all going to be martyred. But there's going to be a tremendous number that turn to Jesus Christ. And you know, I'm thrilled about that because you know one of the reasons that's going to happen? Because people you talk to now, even if they don't believe now, they're going to remember what you said. And when they see these things happening, they're going to have to make a decision. They have to make a decision to whatever I have to suffer, I'm going to believe in Jesus Christ. You know, it's easy to become a believer in Christ now. You don't have to suffer. In some parts of the world, you do. Here, you just have maybe suffer a little embarrassment because of the old nature. But then it's going to cost most of them their lives. And so this fifth seal is about the wholesale slaughter of believers around the entire world. And that's going to bring God's wrath. It's going to unbridle it. But even then, God holds back his wrath in order that as many as will believe may believe. All right, that brings us to the sixth seal. And here's what I call the sixth seal. The first global ICBM nuclear exchange. And I'll show you why in just a minute. Do you know all of our understanding about nuclear weapons is mostly theoretical? There have only been two nuclear bombs used in a hostile attack. And those were firecrackers compared to what we have now. As horrible as it was, they were nothing compared to what we have now. We have miniaturized thermonuclear weapons, warheads, where they pack each warhead that's been miniaturized packs enough power to destroy a whole city. And there are still, Russia still has a bunch of intercontinental ballistic missiles that have multiply independently targeted warheads. That is, they can carry as many as 10. We have them too. And that means they fire one missile. After it goes above the atmosphere, it parts, the cone of the missile parts, and the warheads split off and go, each one is targeted at a different target. All right, now remember that. All of our knowledge about what these weapons would do is theoretical. For instance, we do not know what would be the interactive consequence of firing a great number of thermonuclear weapons into a closely related area at the same time. It is possible that it can cause chain reaction. And I think when we get to the trumpet judgments, I'll show you something that'll be amazing. That the Apostle John, you know, he was an eyewitness to all of this. The only way to understand a lot of this prophecy that we're headed into now is to remember that John the Apostle was told over and over by Jesus, write what you have seen and heard only. And the word see that is used means eyewitness on the scene. And that's why you go through the book of Revelation, you'll find every time there's a significant event that the Apostle John is about to introduce, he will say, I looked and I heard and I saw. Every time. Because he was there. Say, wait a minute, it hadn't happened yet. No problem for God. I mean, time is a creation. God can put somebody in any spot. But that's what happened. And you have to remember and apply that to understand these prophecies in the book of Revelation, because you have to put yourself in the place of John the Apostle in the first century. He was propelled into the, what I believe is the early 21st century. And he was made to stand and witness events, especially war, that would be with weapons beyond his imagination. And he would see these things, and then he was brought back to the Isle of Patmos again and said, now write about it. Well, how do you describe something like that? It's beyond anything they had any inkling of. So, with that in mind, let's read the sixth seal. Okay? Verse 12. And I looked when he broke the sixth seal, and there was a great earthquake, and the sun became black as sackcloth made of hair, and the whole moon became like blood. Mike, you were telling me, you drove over here. Only about 100 feet up was just a solid mass of black smoke from this fire. Well, think of that kind of debris scattered over most of the earth. He says that he saw when he looked and he broke the sixth seal, there was a great seismos in Greek. And the sun became black as sackcloth made of hair. And the whole moon became like blood. Now, seismos is translated earthquake. But that's a jump from the original meaning. Seismos means a violent shaking. Now, an earthquake can do that. But other things can do it. You see, he was standing on the earth when these violent explosions took place, and to him it felt like an earthquake. If you have the guts to be a real revolutionary, come forward right now and accept Jesus Christ as your real revolutionary, and he'll make a revolutionary that'll change lives.
1: 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I pray daily that he will reward your faithfulness and protect and prosper you in these difficult times. Thank you again for being a vital part of my team.
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So we're in 2 Corinthians chapter 7. We want to finish the chapter, verses 8 to 16, and we've entitled this portion, Godly Sorrow or Worldly Sorrow. And so in verse 8, we pick it up and it says, "For though I caused," Paul speaking, "for though I caused you sorrow by my letter, I do not regret it, though I did regret it, for I see that that letter caused you sorrow, though only for a little while. I now rejoice, not that you were made sorrowful, but that you were made sorrowful to the point of repentance. For you were made sorrowful according to the will of God, in order that you might not suffer loss in anything through us. For the sorrow that is according to the will of God produces a repentance without regret, leading to salvation, but the sorrow of the world produces death. For behold, what eagerness this very thing, this godly sorrow, has produced in you. What vindication of yourselves, what indignation, what fear, what longing, what zeal, what avenging of wrong. In everything you demonstrated yourself to be innocent in the matter. So although I wrote to you, it was not for the sake of the offender, nor for the sake of the one offended, but that your earnestness on our behalf might be made known to you in the sight of God. For this reason, we have been comforted. And beside not our comfort, we rejoiced even more for the joy of Titus, because his spirit has been refreshed by you. For if anything, I have boasted to him about you, I was not put to shame, but as we spoke all things to you in truth, so also our boasting before Titus proved to be the truth. And his affliction abounds all the more, his affection abounds all the more toward you, as he remembers the obedience of you all, how you received him with fear and trembling. I rejoice that in everything I have confidence in you." Father, we do pray that you take your word, Lord, and really apply it to our hearts in all things. Lord, Paul talking about the ministry, talking about leadership in the ministry, talking about the word of God that was given to the church in Corinth, and how they received it, and how in this time of trial and testing, they received it and they repented. Lord, and there's great rejoicing, there's great comfort that was brought, not only to Paul's heart, but to Titus's heart. And that boasting that Paul had in that church, Lord, did not go in vain. And so, Lord, I do pray that the application would be made in our lives as well. In Jesus' name we pray. Amen. If you haven't been with us here in 1 and 2 Corinthians, you find that a great change has come into the Corinthian church. They'd gone from carnality to a revival of sorts. We always pray for revival because you're always finding that there are carnal things, sinful things going on in people's lives and even in the church life. Alan Redpath, in one of his great commentaries on this, he said, "No Christian is ever carnal when he begins his Christian life, but he can sink into carnality," which was the case of the church in Corinth. You always start out on fire in the Lord, and then it's easy to cool down, and the world kind of draw you away from the Lord, and you go into that carnality. You see, in Paul's first letter, he wrote about the church and the condition. He wrote about the strife that was taking place, the division, the envy that was going on in the church. He said, "Are you not carnal?" Speaking to the Christians there. Their immorality, well, we dealt with that, didn't we? As we've been talking about that man that was sleeping with his stepmother and how Paul dealt with that. They were puffed up in their attitude. Actually even defrauding their brethren, as Paul talks about that. But now, whatever they sank down into, they were climbing out of. They were climbing out of that by the grace of God. Because Paul, if
the last verse that I read, verse 6 here in 2 Corinthians 7, he says, I rejoice that in everything I have confidence in you. Good things. What they sank down into, now they were climbing out of. So there was a real turnaround in their life. Well, you think, well, what happened? If you weren't with us, you're thinking, well, what was going on here? Well, in Paul's first letter, after Paul's first letter, he had made a hurried visit to Corinth to deal with certain issues. And yet his visit seemed to make things worse than make things better. In fact, that's what he says in 2 Corinthians when we were in chapter 2, verse 1. Remember? Actually, King James says in 2 Corinthians 2, 1, he says, but I determined this with myself, that I would not come again to you in heaviness. So it was a heavy thing when Paul came. Maybe bummed him out. Maybe blew him away. Actually, the New Living Translation says that same verse, 2 Corinthians 2, 1, so I decided that I would not bring you grief with another painful visit. So Paul didn't want to do that again, and so he writes the letter. And so he sent the letter by Titus, and it was stern. It was, you might say, severe, a rebuke. And really, it was a confrontation, and yet in love. Paul never wrote anything to bum people out. He wrote it in love, but he knew sometimes they needed a rebuke. They needed a strong exhortation. And sometimes people don't like that strong exhortation, so Paul wasn't sure how it was going to go over. So when he had left for Troas, he was concerned. Did I overdo it? Was it too much? Was it too harsh? And so he had no rest, as he says. He had no rest waiting for Titus to come and say, what happened? Give me a report. How did they receive this letter? But Titus didn't come. And so Paul went on to Macedonia. And then finally, Titus did come and gave him the report, gave him how they received the letter. And so instead of receiving in hostility and anger and resentment, it produced a repentance. And so Paul was overjoyed with that. You see, when you think about repentance, sometimes you can hear people go, well, I repented. I repented. You've got to forgive me. Repentance is not a feeling. It's not a feeling. It's not momentary sorrow and then back to what you were doing before. But it's sorrow that brings a changed life. It's sorrow that changes the heart, changes the direction of the life. And that's what was happening there. And so Paul was excited, thrilled about that. So was Titus. I like what Alan Redpath says. He said, a gospel that talks much about faith and little about repentance will be free from offense and will certainly be much easier to preach, but it will be depraved of all heavenly power. For a preacher to say peace, peace, when there is no peace, is to make himself an ally of unrighteousness and to make himself guilty of allowing indulgence of sin. You see, Paul didn't do that, so he was strong in certain areas. And you may interpret that as, Paul, man, he's too much. He's too radical. And that's what the false teachers were saying. They would come and they would accuse Paul of abuse. He's abusing the church. He's overbearing in his attitude. His style is so intense, it's blowing people away. He's ruining lives by his severe methods. Turn him over to Satan for the destruction of the flesh. Remember, that's what he said in 1 Corinthians. That man that was living in sin and the church was kind of, you know, going along with it. Wow, that's pretty severe. And they were also talking about money fraud. Hey, wait a minute. Paul was collecting money for the poor saints in Jerusalem and he was spending it on himself. All this is so bogus and so wrong. You see, there is a psychological term, and I'm seeing this more than ever before in the last number of years. It's called projection.
You project on others what's in your heart. So you accuse, you slander, you spread lies, you spread gossip, and it's the very thing that you're guilty of, and you put it on others. Well, that's what these false teachers were doing. And so Paul wasn't sure with all that controversy and that letter that Paul sent how things were turning out. And so now he knows. And so we come back to what I already read. Let's look at a few verses at a time and glean from that. He says in verse 8, "For though I caused you sorrow by my letter, I do not regret it. Though I did regret it, for I see that that letter caused you sorrow, though only for a little while." Verse 9, "And now I rejoice, not that you were made sorrowful, but that you were made sorrowful to the point of repentance. For you were made sorrowful according to the will of God, in order that you might not suffer loss in anything through us." You know, I see the enemy working big time, you know, in this woke culture. We just think it's a woke culture. It's a passing thing. No, it's the enemy. It's the devil. He's gotten a hold of lives, people's lives. And he's made this part of the atmosphere. This kind of snowflake culture, this woke culture. Don't make me feel bad about anything in my life, or I'm going to run to my safe zone. You are bad if you don't agree with my lifestyles and you make lifestyle and you make me feel bad. You see, that's called conviction of sin. And so the enemy has now in our society made it as though if you say anything that somebody disagrees with or doesn't like or make them feel bad. You're wrong. Don't you see the plot of the enemy in doing that, using people to make people think that I only want nice things to be said? But you see, the conscience, that's God's spiritual thermometer. So we have to preach the bad things of sin. And people need to feel the guilt and the burden of sin, that their conscience might now realize that this is wrong and that they might come to repentance. Because otherwise, worldly sorrow, it leads to death. And that's what's happening in our culture, big time. In what we're seeing today. You see, Paul, he regretted making them sorrowful, but then that regret turned to rejoicing because it did its work. It caused them to come to a place of repentance. I think sometimes if you're very passionate about the Word of God and about God's will for your life and your family's life and people's life, especially in the church, we can sometimes be so passionate that we're overbearing in our zeal to do right and to have others do right. And so sometimes, especially in the home with the kids or with the family, and then sometimes afterwards, our mind kind of rehearses what we said. I'm sure this is what Paul was going through. And then we wonder, were my words too strong? And was my tone of voice too harsh? Because I really felt like they needed to get it. And so we can beat ourselves up thinking that we might have done more harm than good. And that's what Paul is feeling at this point. I've felt that way before. I have felt that way being very zealous for the Word of God and maybe going overboard in some things in people's lives and church life and my family's life. But you know, I'd much rather be that way than just milk toast and be lukewarm. There be no passion in what the truth is. And you see, that's what the enemy is doing now. No passion in preaching the truth of the Word of God then. Just cool it down. Just make it lukewarm. Jesus said, "I'll spew you out of my mouth." You see, but that was Paul's dilemma, but he wasn't going to hold back. And here, this was good to hear. You see, Paul's letter, it brought fruit. It brought fruit of the Spirit. Their sorrow brought them to a repentance. And that was Paul's aim. That was Paul's intent. And that was God's will. That maybe it was harsh, maybe it was severe, maybe it rubbed you the wrong way. But then as you went away and you thought about it, you thought, well,
I didn't like the way he talked to me, but I think he was right. Yeah, I'm feeling guilty. You see, it's the Holy Spirit that brings repentance. And when that comes, that sorrow can lead to a godly repentance to salvation or a saved life. A life that is out of danger, out of the clutches of the enemy, now into the hands of the Lord. But you see, sorrow is just a feeling. We could be sorry about a lot of things. But repentance is an action. That's an action, and they acted on their sorrow. It was a godly repentance. And notice he this verse 9, the last part, he says that you might not suffer loss. What do you mean, suffer loss? Well, loss of rewards. Realize we're going to be at the Bema seat of Christ for the reward ceremony, what we've done here in the flesh for the Lord. That we not lose rewards there, but also we not lose fellowship. You could be far away from the Lord and not repent and lose the fellowship of the brothers and sisters. You could lose your family. I've seen it. Losing your family by not repenting of things you need to repent of. Bad attitude, anger. Sunday night, powerful when you don't hear it that much in church, but when Pastor Anthony was talking about pornography and talking about sexual sin. I mean, need to hear that in this day and age, because anything goes nowadays. But you see, there's the loss of the family, loss of the sense of the presence of the Holy Spirit, because Jesus said, I'm going to leave. The book of Revelation, the seven churches, a couple of those churches, he said, I will leave. And so in other words, you can grieve the Holy Spirit, you can quench the Holy Spirit. All of a sudden, your church is called Ichabod. The glory of God has departed. So what a sad thing when the church has leaven in the church and it multiplies and it grows, and all of a sudden that church is now a secular religious, but it has nothing to do with Jesus Christ and salvation. You see, a lot of areas of loss. But you see, the most important thing of all is that loss of your closeness to Christ. You don't want to lose that. And so that's what he's rejoicing. They repented. Charles Spurgeon, the Prince of Preachers, he says, this is in the 1800s and early 1900s. He said, people seem to jump into faith very quickly nowadays. I do not disapprove of that happy leap, but still, I hope my old friend repentance is not dead. I am desperately in love with repentance. It seems to me to be the twin sister of faith. If you have faith, if you have great faith, you're going to have great repentance as well. Over any little thing, you know, that you find you violate the will of God, you come and you ask God's forgiveness, make it right with that person or those people. You see, godly sorrow, it starts in the mind. It starts in the mind, but it'll always end up in the heart if it's God-produced sorrow leading to repentance. It's always a heart issue. A relationship with God, Christianity, is a heart issue. So that sorrow, yeah, it's in the mind, but then it moves to the heart if it's truly of God, that sorrow of God, godly repentance. And when it is that, when it is a true repentance from God, then there's a change in direction in your life. There's a changed life. The life has changed. It's turned around. I mean, we know that when we got saved. I mean, we've got our testimony of the incredible things that God has done. But you see, it doesn't end when we first get saved. We're constantly developing and constantly growing in Christ's likeness. I find that my attitudes are not what Jesus would approve of. So I find myself repenting quite often because I don't just want it in my actions, but I want it in my attitude as well. And so, you see, godly sorrow is not measured by feelings or tears, but by what it produces. Godly sorrow is not measured by feelings or tears, but by what it produces.
in them, the church in Corinth, it produced a real change in their direction. You see, but sorrow of the world doesn't do that. People hate it when they have sorrow. Sorrow of the world, it leads to death. Leads to death. It leads to separation. And it produces bitterness. Bitterness in a person's life, anger, resentment. Because it hates to get caught. It hates to get caught in that sin and in that error and it be pointed out. And then being accountable. I don't want to be accountable. So I'm angry. I'm resentful. I'm going to put the blame on you. You see, that's death. That's separation. Not just from God, but it's from others. And it leads to a lifestyle of hypocrisy. They just live as hypocrites. Nowadays, hypocrisy is a real theme today. Hypocrisy means speaking through a false face. What you're saying is a veneer. It's not true. But what's in the part, what's transparent, is really the action. So a lot of hypocrisy. I think of Judas. When you look at Judas, he had a sorrow of the world. He was with the Lord for, 3 years or so, learning, being taught. He was actually given the authority to cast out demons. That's an amazing thing when you think about it, being that close to the Lord. And yet being such a hypocrite, being maybe having a sorrow, but it was a sorrow of the world. He's a good illustration of that. And you can read it on your own, but in Matthew chapter 27, 3-5, you find that when he took that money, that 30 pieces of silver to betray Jesus, and then when Jesus was condemned to death, he was sorry. He was sorry for the outcome of betraying his Lord. It wasn't his Lord. He never called Jesus Lord. He always called him rabbi or teacher. Jesus never was Judas's Lord. Judas was just a hanger on there, and the Lord knew it. And so his betrayal of Jesus, he was sorry for it. And so he brought the money back, and he threw it in to that to the area, that temple area. And he said, I betrayed innocent blood. Wow, sounds pretty good so far, right? His actions, his words. But he didn't want to lose face. You know, he didn't want to do that. He didn't want to face the consequences. What are the consequences? Repent. Turn from that sin. But he didn't want to do that. What was his solution? Suicide. Suicide. He hanged himself. Suicide could be one of the most selfish things a person ever does when you think about it. When you think about leaving those behind, for Judas, it was a logical consequence of what he did. I don't know how many he had to leave behind to make sorrowful for his death, but you see, it's a way out for the sinner. They don't want to face the consequence. In the tribulation period, we dealt with it when we were in chapter 6, but now God is pouring out his wrath upon the Christ-rejecting world. Many are getting saved, but many aren't. Many aren't. And you find in Revelation chapter 6, verse 15, notice the hard-hearted people. Notice the hypocrisy. And notice those just like Judas, who would rather die than repent. It says in Revelation 6:15, and the kings of the earth and the great men and the commanders and the rich, the strong, and every slave and free man hid themselves in the caves. Notice all classes of people. So you could be rich or you could be poor, you could be a leader, you could be a slave. But it's the heart. Doesn't matter. God doesn't look at the outside. He looks at the heart. They hid themselves in the caves and among the rocks and of the mountains, verse 16. And they said to the mountains and to the rocks, fall on us and hide us from the presence of him who sits on the throne and from the wrath of the Lamb. For the great day of their wrath has come, and who is able to stand? So they didn't want the consequence of repenting of their sin, owning their own sin. That's why people, they don't like Jesus Christ, they don't like Christians, they don't like the Bible, because it speaks of conviction of sin, and they don't want to sin.
It's not that they don't have enough evidence to come to faith. It's because they just don't want to. They're hard-hearted. And hearts are getting even harder. Hard to reach nowadays. Now, there's a difference with Peter. Judas betrayed the Lord. Peter denied the Lord. That was still a sin, denying the Lord. And the Lord even said, Peter, you're going to be sifted as wheat, and you are going to deny me. Three times, and then the cock's going to crow. And Peter protests, said, no way, Lord, I'll go to prison. I'll die with you. But he didn't. He denied the Lord. Again, you can read that in Matthew chapter 26. Verse 75 deals with that, but three times where he was in the court of Caiaphas, he denies the Lord. He sinned when he denied the Lord. But notice when he did, and he recognized what he did, he was sorrowful, he was convicted, he wept, the Bible says, bitterly. He wept bitterly, but as you read the life of Peter, he came back to the Lord, he was used of the Lord, and he was martyred for the Lord. In such an extreme way, when they were going to put him to death, they were going to crucify him, he said, no, don't crucify me the way my Lord was. Crucify me upside down. And so they did. So they did. Peter. You see, repentance is more seen than it is spoken. So when somebody constantly says, I repented, I repented, I repented, don't tell me that. I want to see that. Because that's what repentance is. You don't have to say one word about repentance, but we can see it in your life. You see, many are sorry because they get caught of some deed or some wrong, but then they go out and do it again. You see, that's sorrow of the world. The world's sorrow is self-pity. They pity themselves. That's why they're sorrowing. They pity themselves, but they won't repent. One of the classic examples of self-pity is King Saul, the first king of Israel. He started out good, but his strength was his greatest weakness. He was head and shoulders above any super handsome guy, great build, just, a stud, a GQ guy, anointed king.

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3: In Matthew chapter 24, verse 14, Jesus tells us what will happen before the end of all things. 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Friends, now is the time to declare your heart to be good soil for the seed of God's word. I believe that today's teaching will be another life-changing, mind-renewing, faith-building time in the Word of God. And stay tuned to the end of this program to hear an additional special word of encouragement just for you. Okay, we're going to continue teaching today on the kingdom of God. A couple of weeks back, the Lord spoke to me and said, preach the kingdom. Preach the kingdom. And so we're talking about the kingdom of God, which is, you could call it the singular message of the Bible. It's a message about God's kingdom, and we'll take some time to develop that quite a bit. And I'm mindful that in our culture, I could certainly say for myself, that generally speaking in America, we just don't know anything about kingdoms. We've not had experience with kingdoms, and yet the government, God's interaction with us, the objective of this book is to bring about the kingdom of God. And so it's important for us to study the nature of God's kingdom. We're going to take some time to understand what it is that God is doing. He did not come to bring an organized system of religion or to build different denominations. We thank God for those as much good as they can do in helping people. But Jesus did not come to build a lot of different denominations and to build a religious system. He came to establish and to begin to establish the kingdom of God, the kingdom of God. So it's very important for us to understand that this is heaven's agenda. If you want to know what is it that God is doing, he's establishing his kingdom. And our lives, the things that relate to various aspects of our lives, whether it's work or marriage or family, parenting, procreating, whatever it is, prayer, fasting, all of those things are various aspects of us living out the kingdom of God and contributing to what it is that God is doing in the earth. Whether that's your vocation, if it's your business, if your your education, everything we do is in the interest, should be in the interest, as we become Christ followers, of building and establishing and expanding the kingdom of God. And so we're going to talk about this. This gives tremendous meaning and purpose to our lives on a day-to-day basis. I'll give you three of these, and I didn't give you this, but I'll give you three
4: three modes of thought, three ideas, three big ideas concerning the kingdom of God. If you're taking notes, number one, I'll explain it this way. Number one, there is the availability of the kingdom. I don't have these up, so we're not there yet. This is just for free. This is free. Thank you. See, somebody said thank you. I want to share this. We'll get to this, and I'll explain it. So three things are important concerning the kingdom of God. Number one is the availability of the kingdom of God. The availability of the kingdom of God. When Jesus came and began to announce the beginning of his ministry, he makes this statement. He says, repent and believe. But he says this, for the kingdom of heaven, the kingdom of God is at hand. That's how Jesus started his ministry. Those in the regions of Zebulun and Naphtali, the people who sat in darkness have seen a great light upon them. The light those who sat in the shadow of darkness upon them, the light has dawned. And from that time, from that moment, he began to preach this message. The kingdom of God is at hand. That phrase at hand means the kingdom is available. So number one, the kingdom is available. Something that was not available prior to Jesus coming was now available when he came at that moment and made that statement. The kingdom of heaven is at hand. It was him saying the kingdom of God is now available. It's available. But even though the kingdom of God was now available, the second idea concerns the kingdom of God being accessible. The kingdom accessible, because things can be available to you and not be accessible. Right? If it's available but not accessible, it won't benefit you. So the first big idea is now the kingdom of God is available. The second idea is that the kingdom of God is accessible. And Jesus gives us two keys to accessing what was now available. He says, repent and believe. Repent and believe. In other words, he's talking about the faith lifestyle. The purpose of the faith lifestyle, and we have to take some time to just talk about this, because even as people of faith, we can sometimes forget why we're people of faith, or the importance of doing faith, and why we need to be people of faith. And we are people of faith, but it's good for us to remind ourselves, why do we even need to be people of faith? Well, we need to be people of faith, and the reason faith is essential, because faith is the only way to access what's available. That's why the just shall live by faith. That's why we walk by faith and not by sight. It's why the word tells us, passages like Hebrews 11:6, that without faith, it is impossible to please God. Those who come to God must believe that he is, and watch this, he is a rewarder of those who diligently seek him. The faith lifestyle empowers us to access what's available. And without faith, you cannot access the kingdom, even though the kingdom is available to you. What a tragedy it would be for any of us to live our lives knowing that all of heaven is available to you at any time. Whatever you need, however much you need, beyond, exceedingly, abundantly, beyond, above all you can ask or think, is available. There's no shortage. It's available. It's more than you can ever, your mind can even process. It's all available. The key is learning how to access it. And that's the role of faith. It empowers us to access what's available to us. The accessibility of the kingdom, the availability of the kingdom. The third part of the kingdom, and we'll get to this, is the arrival of the kingdom. The arrival of the kingdom. There will come a time when the kingdom of God in its fullness will be manifested, and the reality of God's kingdom, God's authority, his administration, his government being established, there will come a time concerning the arrival of the kingdom. Matthew chapter 25, Jesus will separate the sheep from the goat. Says, come, you blessed of my Father, to inherit the kingdom that was provided and established for you from the foundation of the world. There will come a time when the kingdom of God in its totality will arrive. But we have to understand those three stages. Number one, the kingdom is available. Number two, the kingdom is accessible. And there will come a time when their kingdom will arrive. We are in the phase right now of living in the accessibility of the kingdom. That here's the power of faith. That faith gives us the capacity, watch this, to access the kingdom that has not yet arrived. Faith gives us the capacity and the ability to access the kingdom that is available, but has not yet arrived. And Jesus tells us this is our prayer and our assignment on earth. Thy kingdom come and thy will be done here on earth, just as it is in heaven. If you understand those three things that I just shared, it will recalibrate and repurpose the entirety of your life to understand the availability of the kingdom, the accessibility of the kingdom by faith, in anticipation of the arrival of the kingdom. That is the importance of us confession and the word teaching us that we call those things that be not as though they were, because they is. So when we confess, by the stripes of Jesus, I am healed. If you don't understand the kingdom, you think like we're lying, or we're like wishing upon a star, or just trying to be positive. No. When we declare, by the stripes of Jesus, I am healed, what we are saying is that in the full arrival of the kingdom of God, there is no sickness. But by faith, the arrival of the kingdom is available to me. And by faith, I can access something that has not yet arrived by faith. And when I access it by faith, it brings about the manifestation of something that has not yet showed up in its fullness. It becomes a reality today by faith. That's how it works. And that is the hope that lies within us concerning our eternal salvation as believers. It's understanding the nature of God's kingdom. Everything we can want, think, imagine, believe, need, wish for is in the kingdom of God. And it's available to us. And we're here to learn how to access it. Amen. Somebody say amen. Was that good? Praise the name of Jesus. This principle is all throughout the word of God, man. On Wednesday nights, we've been studying Ephesians 1:3. Blessed be the God and Father of our Lord Jesus Christ, who has blessed us already with every spiritual blessing in heavenly places. That's in the kingdom. He's already blessed us. Philippians 4:19, Paul says, and my God shall supply all your need according to what? Where? In glory. So Paul is saying it's about you learning to access what's already available to you. My God will supply all your need, not according to what is here and what you have. He'll supply all your need according to his riches over there in glory in the kingdom, that even though it has not yet fully arrived, by faith you can begin to access the reality of what God has for you. That's the purpose of the lifestyle and what it means for us to live as citizens of the kingdom of God. Can you say amen? All right, so let's get going here. I'm gonna talk today. There's so much here. I just have to kind of break this up into pieces. Today we're going to talk about three kingdoms. Talk about three kingdoms. And the Bible, again, this book really explains to us the reality of three kingdoms in terms of how do we understand the purposes of God. The first kingdom we'll see briefly, of course, is the kingdom of God, or what the Bible calls the kingdom of light. The kingdom of God. It's the first kingdom. This entire series is about the first kingdom, the kingdom of God. The second kingdom, which we'll look at for a few moments here, is the kingdom of Satan, or the kingdom of darkness. So you have the kingdom of God, which is the kingdom of light. Number two, you have the kingdom of Satan, which is the kingdom of darkness. And the third kingdom that you see is what I call the kingdom of man, or the governments of the world, the nations of the world. And all of life is about tension and a juxtaposition of those three kingdoms. All of life is conflict between the kingdom of God, the kingdom of Satan, and the kingdom of man. The kingdom of God, the kingdom of Satan, and the kingdom of man. There's really an epic battle happening between two kingdoms, which is the kingdom of God and the kingdom of Satan. And in between, you have people. I'm telling you what's bigger than life that will help make sense of everything in life when we understand this reality. That there's the kingdom of God. There's an epic battle between the kingdom of God and the kingdom of Satan. And

I mean, even though the devil is a tormentor anyway, we'll talk about that. But you ever notice that when you get saved and when you really say, okay, I'm going to live for Jesus and get right now, it seems like all you know what breaks loose? That's because you just enlisted and you stepped into the fight. Now, the next thing to know, and we'll get there, is for you to receive power after that the Holy Spirit has come upon you. That's the next thing, that because now you're in the fight, now you got to be equipped to fight and win. And the Holy Spirit brings about the reality of the kingdom of God, righteousness, peace, and joy in the Holy Ghost. And now we got to receive power because we're in the fight. But there's tension happening between these three kingdoms that explains everything that's happening in life. It's all a fight about who's really in charge. Satan wants to be in charge. And sometimes when he can't, the next best thing for him is to get us to be in charge. As long as we don't let Jesus be in charge. That's the battle of I just counseled every problem for every one of us in any situation with that revelation that apart from God, Jesus being Lord and being in control, you have Satan who wants to be in control. And he oftentimes, if he can't be in control directly, he'll try to get you to take control. Just don't let Jesus be in control. Are you hearing me? That's the battle. That explains every conflict, every challenge, every obstacle in front of every one of us. That is the equation that explains it all. And when you understand that, you learn how to fight differently. You learn how to fight differently. Because when you understand that, you don't just go barging in when there's some tension with somebody or some tension with your spouse or some tension sociopolitically in the Democrats and Republicans and the black folks and the white folks and the Mexicans are all fighting. When you understand the kingdom, you don't get caught up in that. Because you know how to fight differently. You know how to engage. You know how to engage differently. You know, when the enemy starts attacking your family and your children, you engage differently when you understand what's happening in the spirit world. It's the battle of the kingdom. Somebody say amen. That's the greatest single piece of truth concerning decoding what this book is all about from Genesis to Revelation. It's understanding the battle of three kingdoms: God, Satan, and the kingdom of man. Are you hearing me? And that is all central to all of this, is the fact of us saying that Jesus is Lord, or declaring Jesus to be king. We're going to unpack that as we talk about the kingdom of God. Somebody say amen. All right. So let's hear. Let's go here. A couple of these. So the kingdom of God, and we'll come back to this one. The whole series about this, and so I won't go too deep with these. The kingdom of God, I'm going to give you three ideas. The kingdom of God, it is ruled by God and his appointed king, Jesus Christ. The kingdom of God is ruled by God and his appointed king, Jesus Christ. Number two, the kingdom of God, or you can say the kingdom of light, is characterized by truth, righteousness, peace, and joy in the Holy Spirit. The kingdom of God is characterized by those things: righteousness, truth, righteousness, peace, and joy in the Holy Spirit. And number three, its purpose is to save or bring about salvation with eternal life and life abundantly on earth to the glory of God. That's a snapshot of the kingdom of God. It's ruled by God and his son, Jesus Christ. Number two is characterized by truth, righteousness, peace, and joy in the Holy Spirit. And you can say the purpose of the kingdom of God, number three, is to bring about salvation, God's plan of salvation, with both eternal life and life abundantly on earth. John 10:10, Jesus says, I have come that they may have life and have life more abundantly. So the life that comes about in the kingdom is both eternal life, John 3:16 and 17, but also includes the abundant life that God desires for us to live on earth to the glory of God.

0: So that's a synopsis of the kingdom of God. Quickly look at John chapter 3, verse 3. Jesus makes this statement to Nicodemus. Jesus answered and said to him, most assuredly, again, that's with certainty. Whenever Jesus makes that statement, Jesus answered and said to him, most assuredly, or the old King James Version, I think, may say, verily, verily, I say to you, most assuredly, I say to you, listen at this, unless one is what? Born again, he cannot even see the kingdom of God. Unless one is born again, until we give our lives to Jesus and invite him to be Lord of our lives, to get to become saved and to give our lives to him fully, until you get saved, you cannot even see or perceive the kingdom of God. Watch this. Even though it's available to you, it's not accessible to you. And you're pretty much unaware. I don't mean this as a slight, but I guess after you get saved, I look back on my life before I got saved and said, man, I was an idiot. Can anybody just say, like, before I got saved, I was a fool. I was an idiot and I was stupid. Like, honestly, full of pride. Thought I knew something, thought I was doing okay. But once, it's like when Paul meets Jesus on the road to Damascus, the Bible says it's something like scales fell from his eyes. And it's like, it's why we sing Amazing Grace. I once was blind, but now I see. It's not until you get saved that your eyes are open, that now you can see the kingdom and say, whoa, I didn't even know it was possible to live that way. I didn't know it was possible to be that happy and to be that peaceful and to be that joyful and to live pure and to live holy. I didn't even know that was possible until my eyes were open. And Jesus says, until you get born again, it's like you can't even see the kingdom. You can't even perceive it. You don't even know it exists. And when you don't know that it exists and you don't even know that it's available to you, you know what? You live like the prodigal son eating slop with the pigs, because that's all you know. That's all you can perceive. That's all you know. It starts with us being born again. And so he says here, unless one is born again, he cannot see the kingdom of God. That same verse from the Amplified Bible, Jesus answered and said to him, assuredly, I assure you, most solemnly I tell you, that unless a person is born again, get this, from above. Isn't that interesting? Because the kingdom is above. And so there's a birth, and you could be born again from above, not on the earth. He's not talking about a natural birth. But when you're born again from above, unless you're born from above, he cannot ever see, know, be acquainted with, and experience the kingdom of God until a person is first born again. The most important decision that any person can ever make in life, and you can make that decision today, is to be born again and to give your life to Jesus. And all of a sudden, you're going to begin to see what's available to you in the kingdom of God. And the beginning of, before you can access it, you first got to see it and even know that it's available to you. To know that it's even possible. When we're born again, we can now begin to see the kingdom of God. Somebody say amen. We're going to come back to that. The kingdom of Satan, by contrast, let's take a look at this. The kingdom of Satan, or the kingdom of darkness, number one, instead of it being ruled by God and his appointed king, Jesus Christ, the kingdom of Satan, the kingdom of darkness, of course, is ruled by Satan himself. Luke chapter 4, verse 5. We're going to unpack this one a little bit just to bring some awareness to the kingdom of darkness, because you can't defeat an enemy that you don't know exists. So we're just going to identify a little bit how his kingdom works so that we can understand how to avoid his kingdom and to submit ourselves to the kingdom of God. Luke chapter 4, verse 5. Listen to this. It says, then the devil, taking Jesus up on a high mountain, showed Jesus all the kingdoms of the world in a moment of time. Those are the kingdom of man. We're going to come back to that. So Satan, get this picture, shows Jesus God's appointed king and ruler. Satan shows Jesus the kingdoms of men. He shows them to them in a moment of time. Verse 6. And the devil said to Jesus, an amazing statement, all this authority over the kingdoms of men, I will give to you and their glory, for this has been delivered to me, and I give it to whomever I wish. Are you hearing me? Yes. This is the kingdom of darkness talking to God's king. And let's just say the prize are the kingdoms of men. And he said, you know what? All of that authority has been given to me, and I can give it to whomever I wish because it's been delivered to me. Verse 7, he tells Jesus, therefore, if you will worship me, all will be yours. I'll give it all to you. If you will worship me, all will be yours. Listen, I'm going to tell you where Satan gets people. You know, friends, these three kingdom ideas, the availability, the accessibility, and the arrival of God's kingdom represent the totality of Christ's followers living by faith on earth. And in Matthew chapter 6, verse 33, Jesus tells us to prioritize the kingdom of God above everything else in life by seeking first the kingdom of God. What is the kingdom of God? It is simply the rule and reign of God in our lives and through our lives to the world around us. As Jesus taught us to pray, your kingdom come and your will be done here on earth, just as it is in heaven. Friends, that is my prayer for you, that you would seek first and only the kingdom of God and his righteousness. Before we go, we just launched a new program to invite as many people as we can to become media missionary partners with us to help us preach the gospel of the kingdom in all the world. 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
4: And so when we give in to sin and act like it's no big deal, all of us give in to sin. Don't get me wrong. Every single one of us give in to sin. But act like it's nothing that we've done that. That is highly problematic. And if you don't deal with it, you will one day stand before Him.

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1: As me and my wife were driving to church last night, we put on Luke chapter 12. On YouVersion Bible, it's a Bible online, and you can just click the play button, and it will play it for you. And you can choose different voices. It's really good. And we're listening to Luke chapter 12. And this is a section where Jesus is just doing a bunch of teaching. And as he's teaching, I'm realizing this is so good to do. And he is sharp. I don't mean like smart. I mean he's got an edge to him. He's like laying things out and just talking about not compromising. And you got to do these certain things. We soften a lot, and by we, I mean pastors. We soften a lot of what Jesus says, and I don't think that's right. I don't think it's right to soften it. I think we ought to have the edge. Now, he is perfect, and he's talking to imperfect people that need to repent from certain things, so he's got that to him. We as pastors are not perfect, far from it, so it's harder for us to have that same authority Jesus has when he teaches, but it is powerful. In that chapter, he tells a parable of a man who had an incredible harvest. It was bigger than anything he'd ever had. And he said, what am I going to do now that I've had this incredible harvest? I know I'm going to tear down my barns and I'm going to build bigger ones. I'm going to put my grain in the barns and I'm going to say to my soul, take it easy, eat, drink, and be merry because you have everything you need. And God said, this is what Jesus said. Jesus said, God said to him, you fool. Tonight, your life is required of you. And who will those things be? Who will they belong to? We all know, when we die, our children are going to take all the money we saved up and splurge it. And we're going to, you know, spend on things we don't want them to. We hope they're better than that by the time that happens. But it's going to happen to some degree. And then Jesus said this. And it applies to everyone that's in here. Everyone who's here. It applies to you. Jesus said, so is everyone who is rich in this world and poor towards God. Every person is a fool who is rich in this world and poor towards God. Your soul belongs to God. Every person in here, if you are a non-believer and you're here, if you say, I don't believe in God, your soul belongs to him by right of creation. He created you, and you belong to him. Your soul belongs to him. And you will one day have to answer to him for what you've done, whether you believe in him or not. My wife will say to me, we'll go somewhere to eat, and she says to me, I'll say to her, do you want fries? And she'll say, no, I don't believe in them. And I tell her, they exist, I assure you. They exist. And then when I get my fries, she wants some of my fries. Now, she hasn't been doing that lately, but and she's watching, I'm sure, so I love you, all right? I love you, whatever camera you're on. But that will be my response, that she'll continue. I'll say, and then we'll talk, and I'll say, well, you don't believe in fries. You don't believe they exist. You might not believe God exists, but he does. We will one day answer to him. Ezekiel 18:4 says, behold, all souls are mine. The soul of the Father as well as the soul of the Son. That's kind of just giving you a range. It's not just men, but there's a range. Everybody's soul is mine. And the soul who sins shall die. Now, sin is bad because it is inherently bad. It's wrong to murder someone, so murder is sin. It's wrong to mistreat someone, so mistreating someone is sin. Sin is not just random. God didn't go, you know what, that's sin because I want it to be sin. It is destructive, deceptive, and dangerous. And so when we give in to sin and act like it's no big deal, all of us give in to sin. Don't get me wrong. Every single one of us give in to sin. But act like it's nothing that we've done that, that is highly problematic. And if you don't deal with it, you will one day stand before him. The title of our message today is The Danger of Sin and the Worth of Your Soul. Because of sin, you can go at it a couple of different ways. You could go, you know what? I'm going to be like Alcoholics Anonymous, and I'm going to go back, and I'm going to correct everything I did wrong. I'm going to go back to people. I'm going to make a list of people I got to go back to and say, listen, I'm sorry that I did this. I know it was wrong. I'm sorry. So you could get that philosophy. You could say, from here on out, I'm going to be better. I'm going to change things. I'm not going to go out and offend people. I'm not going to go out and hurt people. I'm going to do better. The problem with that is you can't erase the past. You can apologize for the past, but the offense is still there. And you can't change yourself for the future. You can't pull yourself up by your own bootstraps. It doesn't work, regardless of what my dad said. You can't. You just can't correct yourself. You have a sin issue, and that issue is inside of each one of us. We have a sin nature, and as much as we try to not give into it, we will give into it. Paul said in Romans chapter 7, this is the Apostle Paul, the very things I want to do, I don't do, and the things that I don't want to do, I end up doing. O wretched man that I am, who will deliver me from this body of death? Praise be to God, it is Jesus Christ our Lord. He realized he needed Jesus. And if you come to Christ, then he will take care of your past by forgiving you, and he will change you. He will transform you. You will become a new person. You will not be conformed to the world, but you will be transformed by the renewing of your mind so that you will. It doesn't mean you won't sin, but it means you will be under the blood, and it does mean you will be different. You will change. That's what happens to Christians. Now, in our text, Jesus has just gotten done with the disciples arguing while they're on the walk, arguing about who's going to be greatest, who is the greatest, which is a funny argument for them to have, which cracks me up. Because they do it at the Last Supper. They argue several different times about who's greater than you. And I wonder how those arguments went. You hear John saying, hey, Peter, I'm greater than you. No, I'm the greatest. I'm the prettiest of all. Like Muhammad Ali. I'm the greatest. No, I'm the greatest. And so Jesus hears this. And as he's walking to where he's going, he finally gets there and says, what were you guys talking about on the road? Then they go, I don't want to say. I don't want to say. So Jesus tells them, if you want to be great in the kingdom, and we're who are saved or have entered the kingdom of God, it is among us. We are kingdoms of, we're part of the kingdom of heaven, the kingdom of God, not of this world. And so we are his. And he said, if you want to be great in this world, if you want to be great in the kingdom, you got to become a servant. So you serve believers, you serve non-believers, you become a slave, a servant to the people around you. That's how you become great. But then he took a child and put him on his lap. And he said, when you receive a child, you receive me. He's telling them how to be great. You're great when you help a child in need. You're great when you help someone in need. God sees greatness in being a servant. He says, when you receive a child, you receive me, and when you receive me, you receive my Father. So that's what believers do. We help people. We reach out to make a difference. And doctors will say that they've taken an oath that first they will do no harm. And I think Christians should take that oath. Listen, there's a lot we want to do. Jesus says, sell what you have and give alms to the poor. Sell what you've got. How many of you have obeyed what Jesus said? Sell what you have and give alms to the poor. Alms means giving because of mercy. Alms means you're stirred by mercy because there are people that are hurting and you give to them. We gave alms when we gave to our Practical Christian Living Project for the homeless recently. You guys heard what we were doing. Your heart was stirred with compassion for those who are homeless and you gave to help the homeless. That's alms. That's pretty heavy. So Jesus gives them this new section where he starts off talking about the way we treat children, because he had just had a child in his lap. So that's why he goes into what he goes into. And in these verses, 42 through 49, there is a literary device that Jesus uses. He's going to give you four contrasts. He's going to say, do this because it would be better for you. And he's going to use that three times. Do this because it would be better for you. And he's going to say the first time, if you do this, it would be better for them. So it's the same literary device four times. Just three of them are the same and one of them is slightly different. And with the first one is slightly different, and you'll see that. The other three are exactly the same. So this literary device that he's using helps us to understand that we've got some things that we do so this doesn't happen. All of them have something that happens that we don't want to happen. So we need to do these things so that these things don't happen. That's what he's doing. So I want to read it to you first, and then I want to break it down. Okay? So verse 42 of Mark chapter 9. But whoever causes one of these little ones who believes in me to stumble, that's the bad thing. It would be better for him if a millstone were hung around his neck and he were thrown into the sea. That's worse, right? Rather than hurting a child, it would be worse, but we should do that because what's going to happen to you because you hurt a child is worse than a millstone being tied around your neck and cast into the sea. Not all sins are the same. Not all sins are judged by God the same. And hurting someone who is vulnerable is bad and bad to God. And God will judge you for it. We'll get back to that. Verse 43, if your hand causes you to sin, cut it off. That's a little shocking. Has your hand ever caused you to sin? You're like, yeah, you know? He's not saying to dismember yourself, okay? Because sin really comes from here. If you cut off your right hand, you still got your left hand. And you can do just as many bad things with your left hand. Now, I say that because I'm afraid somebody will take this seriously and go home and chop off their hand. That would be horrifying, right? Jesus didn't. He just let it lay out there. He used this shock method of teaching. If your right hand causes you to sin, cut it off. What he's telling you is to be radical about what you do to change sin. Get sin out of your life. If your right hand causes you to sin, then cut it off. There's a real danger in sin. He says, it is better for you, there's our literary device, it is better for you to enter into life maimed rather than having two hands and go to hell. Another word, hell, is Gehenna. It means Valley of Hinnom. It was a valley that was outside of Jerusalem. There was never a fire dump there. Some people try to say there's a dump there that was on fire, and that's why I used it as an analogy. You know what happened in the Valley of Hinnom? People sacrificed their children through fire to a false god. The Canaanites did it, and that's why God removed them from the land. For hundreds of years, the Canaanites did it. And God said to the children of Israel, don't do the things that the people who I drove out before you do. And they did it. And a king went into the Valley of Hinnom and sacrificed a future king to their, that, and they, the, through the fire. And so Jesus is using the Valley of Hinnom as a statement for the afterlife, as a statement of what is permanent and forever and a place of fire. Just as those children went through fire. Now, the nature of hell, is that fire literal or not? C.S. Lewis didn't believe so. And it's not easy to, it's not an easy concept to figure out. Okay? But I'll tell you what, if fire is an analogy, you don't want to go there. So all of this is hyperlinked to the Old Testament. That's really important to understand and know. This is what the first century Jews would have seen and thought about. The valley outside of Jerusalem in Isaiah 66 is full of people who have died fighting God. And you will be thrown into that, the Valley of Hinnom, where the fire never goes out. It's permanent. It's eternal. Where their worm never dies, their fire never goes out. He then says, and here I am teaching on it when I'm supposed to be reading it to you. So let me just read it, try to read it to you, and try to restrain from teaching on it. And if your foot causes you to sin, cut it off. It is better for you to enter into life lame rather than having 2 feet be cast into hell, into fire, and shall never be quenched. And their worm never dies, and the fire never goes out. And if your eyes cause you to sin, pluck it out. It is better for you to enter into the kingdom of God with one eye rather than having 2 eyes, right, to be cast into the hellfire where their worm never dies and the fire never goes out. Then he says this, which is like, what does this mean? For everyone will be seasoned with fire, and every sacrifice will be seasoned with salt. So we'll get to what that means here in a moment. But let's begin with verse 42. But whoever causes one of these little ones who believes in me to stumble. So if you go back to every place that Jesus uses a reference like this, and he does it. He was an itinerant preacher, meaning that he went from place to place. He didn't go teach the same place every week, And a lot of his messages he repeated. And a lot of times he used the same stories to make a different point. Now, I'll do the same thing over a period of time. I'll use an analogy to make one point. I'll make an analogy to make another point. So when he's talking about children, you can see he's talking about two different types. There are children, like children, right? And he says, and I want to really hit this hard. It says, if you hurt a child, it would be better for you if a millstone were tied around your neck and you were cast into the sea. It's not saying that it would be, that's what's going to happen to you. That if you hurt a child, you're going to have a millstone tied around your neck, cast in the sea. It's saying, rather than hurting the child, it would be better for you if somebody took you out and drowned you. It's not talking about suicide. It's saying it would be better for you. So if you are hurting children, if you are physically abusing them, then this is a serious sin before God. God sees it. And everything you do in secret will be shouted from the rooftops. So stop it. Repent from it. Cry out to God and ask him to forgive you and stop what you're doing. Now, what is amazing is that God loves you, because this is an area where it's hard for us to love you. I'm just saying what it is, because of what you've done. It's hard for us to go, we love you. But God does love you. And that's the amazing love of our God, that he even loves someone who is abusing a child, and he will forgive you and transform you and change you and turn you into a new person if you give your life to Jesus. Your life is headed for destruction. It would be better for you if a millstone were tied around your neck and cast into the sea than you do that to a child. But God has given you an offer of forgiveness if you would call out upon his name today. The second is anyone who believes in me. He not only talks about children, he talks about new believers. And a new believer has a really fragile faith. And every once in a while, I hear somebody who says, I became a Christian, I went to that church, and then they did this to me. So we got to watch how we treat new believers. And if we don't treat them properly and they walk away from Christ, then that's a heavy thing. And so we want to make sure we're treating everybody right. If you're just a jerk, stop it. I'm going after everybody today, huh? If you're just a jerk that mistreats people and don't care that you mistreat them, stop. It's going to be required of you one day. You will be judged. Every believer will be judged. Every non-believer will be judged. The judgments will be different, but you will be judged. And so Jesus then goes on and says in verse 43, if your hand causes you to sin, cut it off. Which again is not cutting off your hand. It's what you got to do to get rid of sin. Sin is so bad. It's so destructive. It's so deceptive. It's inherently wrong. God just didn't decide, I need something to be sin. So going out and getting drunk is sin. No, going out and getting drunk is destructive to you and to others. You say, well, I don't do anything to other people when I'm drunk. I'm a happy drunk. But you're hurting yourself. There is dissipation, the Bible says, which is corruption. There are things that alcohol does to your inhibitions. So it's inherently wrong. Now, it's not saying you can't have a drink. And here, you've got to be careful not to make a new believer stumble. Because a new believer goes, well, I can have a drink. And they're an alcoholic. Next thing you know, they're out and they're drinking and they're drunk. So we got to be careful in everything that we say. But we need to understand what the Bible says is sin. And that to murder someone is inherently wrong. To cheat someone out of something is inherently wrong. To slander someone is inherently wrong. It's not just sin because God said it's sin. It's sin because every sin is inherently wrong. And that's why there's a punishment with it. That's why every sin leads to some kind of a punishment, and everyone will be judged for everything they do and everything they say, which is scary. Jesus said, your words will judge you. Your own words will judge you. Have you ever said something and then realize I'm talking about something I do? And you go, oh, Lord, help me. Believer or non-believer? So what does it mean to sin with your hands? Well, in Isaiah 1:15, it says, when you spread out your hands in worship, I will hide my eyes from you. Even though you make many prayers, I will not hear you. Your hands are full of blood. Now, blood doesn't necessarily mean death, but it does include it. It's violence. Your hands are full of violence. You're a violent person. Now, violence doesn't come from the hands. You cut off your right hand, you can still do violence with your left hand. So he's not saying cut off your hand. He's saying get rid of the thing inside of you that is causing you to do violence. Now, he says in verse 45, and if your foot causes you to sin, cut it off. It is better for you to enter into life lame rather than having 2 feet and be cast into hell, into the fire that shall never be quenched, where their worm never dies and their fire never is not quenched. What does it mean to cut off a foot? Now, again, he's not saying cut your foot off, because you where your feet take you when you walk, because it's all about where your feet are taking you, and your feet can take you into sinful situations. Your feet take you into them. It's still the heart that's doing it, but you could still hop with one foot into a sinful situation. You don't need 2 feet to walk into it. And then finally, he says, pluck out an eye. Same thing applies. If you're looking at something you shouldn't look at with your right eye, you pluck that out, you got your left eye to look at it. Right? So it's something that's going on in here. He says in verse 47, and if your eye causes you to sin, pluck it out. It is better for you to enter into the kingdom of God with one eye rather than having two eyes and be cast into hellfire where the worm never dies and the fire never goes out. Same thing applies as applied to the hand and the foot. So we want to make sure that we have our lives in order in such a way that we receive Christ to be transformed. Because what he's saying here is you've got things in your past that you got to deal with. You got things in the future you've got to deal with. And you need God to do that. You feel like you are stuck in your sin and behavioral issues because we can't change them. Paul said, oh, wretched man that I am. The things I don't want to do, I do. And the things that I want to do, I don't do. Who will deliver me? It is Jesus Christ. And the Bible says, if anyone is in Christ, he is a new creation. Old things pass away and everything becomes new. God deals with your past and he deals with your future. The Bible says, don't be conformed to this world, but be transformed by the renewing of your mind. That happens when you're born again. It doesn't happen because you are born into a Christian family. It doesn't happen because you go to church. Not everybody who says, Lord, Lord, will enter the kingdom of heaven. It happens when you are radically, you give your life to Jesus. You say, Lord, I've sinned against you, and I need your help to live my life for you. Come into my life. I'm done living for myself, and I'm ready to live for you. And my prayer is that you would do that today. My prayer is that you would make that commitment today. And that if you are a casual Christian, that you stop it. This is serious. You stop being a casual Christian. You live for him with everything you have. So three things in closing. Number one, take sin seriously before it takes you somewhere you don't want to go. Sin is taking you on a journey. And you can take it seriously and you can go on a journey with God instead. Number two, do not be the reason someone else drifts away from their faith in Christ. And don't take advantage of those who are vulnerable, children. Don't be violent towards children. Don't abuse them violently, because God sees all of that too. There's more than one way to abuse a child. And number three, your soul is worth more than anything you're holding on to right now. There's something that you think, well, you know, I'll have to give that up. Then you've got a chance to give something up for Jesus. Do you see that? You have a chance now to give something up for Christ. To say, you are so important to me and I love you that I will give this thing up for you. And not everybody has that chance so readily. But now give it up for him. It may not be easy. It may take some time. It might not be done right away. It may, you know, you may fall back into it again. But you will do it. You will finally do it because God said you would. Amen. And you will one day be set free and delivered and be in eternity with him forever. Amen. A far cry from where the worm never dies and the fire never goes out. I want to give you a chance to give your life to Christ. Stand with me, would you? And let's pray together. Father, thank you for your word. This is such a powerful passage and to be taken seriously, and we want to take it seriously. We're so thankful for all that you do and have done in our lives. Lord, we do pray for those that are here that are mistreating people. I pray they would hear this message, that it would be something that would be life-changing, that you would set them free from this, because for them it's not going to be a good thing. It's going to be a bad thing in the end. And Lord, even though they might think it's good, you watch over the world and you see everything, and every soul is yours. Soul is the best, it's the most important thing we have. There's nothing more valuable than our soul. And so we ask you to help us to keep it. In the name of Jesus we pray, amen.

0: Hi, this is Robert Furrow. It's our prayer and hope that this program has been a blessing to you. If you've never given your life to Jesus Christ, the Bible says that if you receive Him, you'll be given the power to become a child of God. And if you invite Him into your life today, He will come in with life-changing power. The Bible says that if you believe in Him, you will be saved. And if you call on the name of the Lord, that He will answer you. If you haven't invited Him into your life, we encourage you to commit yourself to Him. Find a Bible-believing church in your community and watch what the Lord does in your life.
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4: 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But we need to tell God that. Sometimes in worship, you don't have to say anything. Sometimes in worship, you don't have to really, you know, express yourself verbally. Because the Bible says the Holy Spirit interprets our thoughts to the Lord. Just simply worship and let Him know how great He is.

0: Prayer, what is it? How do you do it? How do you get God to really listen to you? We're going to talk about that next on The King is Coming.
1: 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Thank you.

Well, God bless you, and thank you so much for watching today on The King is Coming. We're in a series called Uncovering the Mysteries of God. We're simply exploring some of the big question marks that we come to as we go through Scripture, as we go through life, and seeing what the Bible really has to say about those topics. And we've come here today to the topic of prayer. You know, prayer is one of these things that is grossly misunderstood by many Christians. We don't know how to do it. How do we get God to listen to us in a way that He really answers our prayers? How can you know that God's going to answer your prayer? Well, the Scripture does shed light on these questions. So many people ask, is there some sort of set formula that I should do? Should I pray the same prayer every time? Should I recite a written prayer? Is that what God wants me to do? Should I do prayer once a day, twice a day, 100 times a day? What does it mean to say I pray without ceasing, Paul said in 1 Thessalonians 5:17? Well, that's a great question. Why are some prayers answered and other prayers not answered? Why do some people seem to have more of their prayers answered than maybe you feel like you get yours answered? Well, those are some questions we're going to talk about, and these questions really are part of the reason why prayer is considered a huge mystery. Now, I was a part of a prayer meeting one time. This was back in college, where a group of us came together and we started praying, and then it went on and on and on and on. And the fellow sitting next to me just fell asleep and started snoring. And I began to, at some point, to pray that the prayer meeting would end because it was just going on forever. You ever been a part of something like that? Because I didn't know how to concentrate that long in prayer. That's another great question. Why is it so hard to concentrate when you pray? Have you ever fallen asleep or your thoughts just kind of go out into space when you start to pray? Well, let's talk about what the Bible says. Let's begin by defining what prayer is. And when we look at the whole of Scripture and sort of condense it down into one workable definition, we could just simply define prayer like this. Prayer is simply talking to God. Prayer is pouring out your heart to God. Prayer is expressing yourself to God. God speaks to us primarily through His Word, and we speak to God through prayer. And so God wants us to have that kind of relationship. But many people look at prayer as sort of a, I call it a religious Rubik's Cube. It's like, how am I going to do this thing just right so that all the colors line up and I get what I want from God? That's a great question. And that's some of the mystery that we see. Well, today on The King is Coming, I want to talk about five words that will help us understand a little bit more, not only about the nature of prayer, but also about how to actually pray. Here's the first word. The first word is the word relationship. Relationship. In any relationship, there has to be communication. If it's a relationship between a teacher and a student, or a boyfriend and a girlfriend, or a husband or a wife, or a parent to a child, and vice versa, there has to be a sense of back and forth communication. That's how relationships are established, and that's how relationships are nurtured. That's how relationships grow. And so we want that to occur in our relationship with God as well, right? So the word relationship is very important. And the reason why it's important is because when Jesus taught His disciples to pray, in Matthew chapter 6, what is commonly known as the Lord's Prayer, it's actually the disciples' prayer because the Lord didn't pray it. He said for the disciples to pray it in this type of form. He begins by saying, Our Father. Our Father. Now, this presumes and assumes that there's a relationship there. We don't say our Creator, just our Maker, the one who started it all. We're talking about an intimacy here. It's our Father. The Bible says that if you know Jesus Christ, that you are His child. You are God's child, God's true child, and that you've been born of God, born again of God, and that you have a special relationship with the Father. In fact, Paul wrote in Romans chapter 8, beginning in verse 14, he says this. He says, For all who are being led by the Spirit of God, these are the sons of God. For you have not received a spirit of slavery, leading to fear again, but he says, You have received a spirit of adoption as sons, which we cry out, Abba, Father. That word Abba is an Aramaic term. It simply means daddy. It's a term of great endearment, a term of intimacy, a term of closeness. And it means that you've got something with God.
Don't you want that kind of relationship with God? Not just for Him to be your Father, which He is, but for Him to be your Abba Father. The kind of father that maybe you are to your children, when your children crawl up into your lap and they want to give you a hug. They want to be close to you. They want to hold your hand. They want to be held by you. Well, we should have that same kind of desire, and we express that through calling God our Father. So that's why it's so important for us to understand the idea of relationship. Now, the only difference between this relationship with God the Father and other relationships is that it carries with it an intrinsic sense of submission. In other words, we look at God as our Father, but He's also our Lord as well. And so we come to God, we have a great sense of respect for Him, a great sense of submission to Him. And as we'll see later on, it's why Jesus said, "Hallowed be your name." There's a sense of honor that we give our Heavenly Father. So it's important for us to understand that the whole context of prayer, it begins with the idea of relationship. That's the first word. Second word is this, is the word honesty. Honesty. Now, here's where we get into a little bit of uncomfortableness here, a little bit of awkwardness sometimes. Imagine this, that God is an infinitely all-knowing God. In other words, He knows everything that there is. And that's another mind-bender, by the way, because another mystery, because God not only knows everything that has happened in the world and in eternity past, He knows everything that is going on right now. And He knows everything that's going to happen in the future. Now that, in and of itself, it blows our minds. But watch this. God doesn't just know those things. He knows all the contingencies as well. He knows all the what ifs. What if this hadn't happened, or this didn't take place, or you weren't born here, or what if you'd been born in the 1800s? God knows all those contingencies. But He chose you to be born in this particular time. And so because God knows everything out there in the world, He also knows everything about our hearts. God has unique knowledge about who we are, about our person, about our bodies, about every cell and molecule and atom and proton and neutron in our body. God knows it all. And He also knows who we are. He knows the person that He made us to be. In fact, Psalm 139 talks about the fact that God knit us together in our mother's womb, that He was intricately involved in making us just like we are. The Bible tells us in Jeremiah chapter 1, it says, "Jeremiah, before you were born, while you were still in your mother's womb, I knew you." So there's an intimate knowledge of God that He has about every single person. And that in itself ought to endear a sense of intimacy and relationship as well. But it also tells us that we should be honest with God because He already knows everything. You know, when Adam and Eve sinned in the garden, what do? Did they run to God and say, "Hey, we messed up, we ruined it for everybody"? No, they ran. They ran and hid. They weren't honest with God. They tried to hide certain things from God. But God already knew it. He knew where they were. So when we come to God in prayer, we should come and just say, "Yeah, you know it anyway, so let me just go ahead and tell you, let me express to you what you already know about me." There's a great verse for this, a verse we looked at in our last session together. In Philippians chapter 4, it says, "Be anxious for nothing, but in everything by prayer and supplication, let your requests be made known to God." In other words, just tell Him all things. Just tell Him everything that's going on. Tell Him all your thoughts. Tell Him your emotions. Tell Him what you're feeling physically, emotionally. Just dump it out. Just bring it out to Him. There's a verse in 1 Peter that says that we should let God care for us, cast all our cares on God because He cares for us. And the word "cast" there means to kind of unload a burden. And so when we have things in our lives that are bothering us, we just need to unload those things. And there's something very therapeutic about that. This is why many people go and see counselors and psychologists and psychiatrists, because there's something therapeutic and healing about just getting the junk out of you. And it's not just bad stuff. It's all the good stuff, too. I mean, when you have something good happen to you, what do? You immediately call or text someone you love and tell them the good news, right? So there's something very joyous and therapeutic about doing that. Psalm 55:12 says to cast your burden upon the Lord and He will sustain you. Again, it's the idea of rolling off a heavy weight onto the Lord's strong shoulders. And so there needs to be, I think, that sense of honesty as we come to God in prayer. And what happens is this. That begins to take some of the mystery out of prayer, because you're actually engaging God
And you're talking to him and you're telling him what's on your heart. You say, Jeff, should I pray silently or should I pray out loud? You pray any way you want to. You pray in your heart out silently. You can pray out loud if you want to. I've had many prayers where I've spoken to God out loud. Sometimes it might not be a good idea to do that while you're walking through the mall or, you know, just having dinner or something. But while you're with God, you can tell him anything you want to, whether it's verbally, outwardly, or inwardly in your own heart. And so just being honest with God, because he knows us, he sees us. And by the way, just like a father, I want my children to come to me. It endears me to them knowing that they trust me enough with their thoughts, with their feelings, with their problems, with their joys, with their news. Guess what? God wants that as well. And it really does help us come closer to the Lord. So, relationship, honesty. Now, here's a third one. The word confess. Confess. Say, wait a minute. Now it's starting to get personal. That's right. Well, let me give a scripture to you that I love over in 1 John. And John is writing to believers here who already know the Lord. And so he's not saying, hey, you guys need to get saved all over again. He says this in 1 John 1:9. If we confess our sins, then he is faithful and righteous to forgive us our sins and to cleanse us from all unrighteousness. So, Jeff, what does that mean? What does it mean to confess? Are we supposed to confess our sins to other people, to God? Well, here's the deal. If you sin against someone else, you need to confess your sin to them. If you sin against God, you need to confess your sins to God. There's no reason why you have to tell someone else what you did before you tell God what you did. If God's the one that you feel like you've offended or disappointed or let down or sinned against, then you need to tell him about it. Now, this word confess is a very unique and interesting word in the Greek language. It's two words, actually. It's a homo legeo. Homo means the same. Legeo means to speak or to say. So when we confess to God, we are saying to God the same thing that God says about our sin. We're confessing. We're saying the same. And so confession just simply means to tell God what I did was wrong. What I did or said or thought was sin. It's not, we don't sugarcoat it. We don't say, oh, I made a mistake, I messed up, or whatever. We call it what God calls it. God calls it sin. And Psalm 66 says, if we regard iniquity in our heart, the Lord will not hear us. And so we need to make sure that we confess the sins that we're aware of that we've sinned. Now, I had someone ask me a question long ago. He said, listen, do I need to be concerned about the sins that I'm committing unconsciously? And really, God doesn't hold us responsible to know how to confess those sins. I mean, obviously, if you don't know you did it, how can you confess it, right? Now, we should ask the Holy Spirit to help us be sensitive to God, just like we want to be sensitive to our spouses, to our children, to our parents. We want to be sensitive to God, but I can't possibly know every way I've messed up, every way that I've fallen short. So maybe in those cases, you just simply say, Lord, for all the things that I don't even know about, forgive me as well. Now, that brings up a question. Does God forgive us all our sins every time we confess those sins to him? Well, we're going to talk more about that in just a minute when we come back with The King is Coming. Hey friends, it's Dr. Jeff Kinley with The King is Coming. We are living in perilous times. In fact, we're living in the last days as described in Scripture. And because of that, there is a sense of urgency on our lives and on our ministries to do what we can do during the time that God has given to us. We here at the King is Coming Ministry are proud of the long heritage and legacy we have, going all the way back to 1963. We have men like Dr. Dave Breese, Dr. Estep, Dr. Ed Heinsohn, and others that have carried the torch of this ministry. But quite honestly, we need you to help us carry it into the next generation. In order to do that, we need your support, your financial support. And this enables us to continue to be on the air all across the country so that believers and others can be equipped and challenged to be able to reach the world for Jesus Christ. You see, we are in this thing together. We are part of the body of Christ. And we need you to be a part of our team. Would you go to thekingiscoming.com right now and prayerfully consider what God would lay on your heart to commit each month to this ministry? Thank you so much for listening and watching, and I'll see you soon on The King is Coming.
Okay, so what about sins that we've committed that we don't know that we've committed? Should we confess those to God? And what does it mean to say that God forgives us our sins? Well, obviously, we can't know everything that we've done against God. And so we confess all the things that we do know, the things that God, the Holy Spirit, has revealed to us in our hearts. And that's why the psalmist said, God, search my heart, like a great searchlight. Search my heart and see if there be any wicked way in me. So invite God to do that. And by the way, the more that you and I are in the Word of God, the more we'll be able to know those ways in which we've offended God. And here's another thing to keep in mind. As we grow in Christ, we grow in strength, we're still going to sin, okay? We're going to make mistakes, but we might not make the same kind of sinful mistakes that we did in the beginning. As we grow stronger in Christ, we're able to overcome certain things. Certainly, there are things that we will struggle with all our lives. In fact, Paul experienced that in Romans chapter 7, just that struggle within.

all in the Greek language means this. It means all. It means every single sin you've ever committed. At the moment you trusted Jesus Christ, God forgave all of those sins. Now, you say, well, wait a minute, I still sin, so how am I still being forgiven technically? Well, it's like this. God has already declared you to be righteous in His sight if you know Jesus Christ. That's Romans 5:1, Romans 8:1, 2 Corinthians 5:21. We've already been declared righteous before Him. But the things in our relationship that we do against God, it cuts off communication. It circumvents the intimacy that we have with God. And when we confess those sins to God, it restores the enjoyment of the forgiveness that we got in the beginning. It restores the relationship. It's just like a father and a child. If a child disobeys the father or the mother, then there's a disconnect there that we're not really relating to each other very well. When the child says, Mommy, I'm sorry. Daddy, will you forgive me? Guess what? All is restored. You didn't stop becoming a father or a son or a daughter during that time. But the enjoyment of the relationship was cut off. It's like dropping a call. You know, it's like, whoa, where'd the call go? You got to call them back and reestablish the connection. And so when we confess our sins to God, it says every time we do this, then we will have that sense of restoration. It says He will cleanse us and forgive us of all unrighteousness. The key, John says, is not to say, he goes on in this passage, don't say that we don't have any sin, because we all have some sin. It's just to be sensitive to God to know when to confess sin and what to confess. You say, Jeff, should this be a part of every prayer that we pray? Maybe not every prayer, but as you come to God, your heart will be prompted to just talk to Him about your life. As you think about your life, you don't want to please God. You want to live the kind of life that God is proud of. And so sometimes God will prompt you to confess your sin to Him and to get right with Him again. Here's a fourth word. It's the word access. And I love this. This is one of my favorite principles of prayer. This access refers to the freedom that we have to come to God and to approach Him at any time. Now, I want to give you a verse here that I love that really does kind of display this truth in a great way. Hebrews chapter 4 and verse 14 says this. It says, since then we have a great high priest who has passed through the heavens, Jesus the Son of God, let us hold fast our confession. Now, confession there means to confess the truth of Jesus being God, and that our faith is in Him, and that He is our high priest. He is the in-between. As Paul said to Timothy, there's one mediator between God and man, the man Christ Jesus. But watch this. This is what's so exciting. It says, for we do not have a priest who can't sympathize with our weaknesses, but one who has been tempted in all things as we are, yet without sin. The Bible tells us in 1 Peter that Christ committed no sin, that there was no deceit found in His mouth. In fact, His enemies couldn't even find a legitimate accusation against Him. But it says that He is a sympathetic high priest, means He understands what we go through, even our temptations. Remember last time we talked about Jesus being the God-man a few episodes ago, and we talked about how Christ could understand what we go through as human beings. Why? Because He was one. He was perfect God, a perfect man. And it says He also overcame temptation. And because He overcame temptation, when Christ, through the Holy Spirit, is living through us, we also can overcome temptation. But He identifies. But here's the verse I want to get to. It says, let us therefore, as a result of Christ being our high priest, as a result of Him being an understanding mediator, it says, let us therefore draw near with confidence to the throne of grace. You see, we have an advocacy, an attorney, if you will, between us and God, and it's Jesus Christ. The fact that Christ shed His blood on the cross and He made that great sacrifice for us makes Him our mediator. One of my sons is an attorney. In fact, I call him my attorney because I've always wanted to say, I'm going to call my attorney. And so he's my attorney. And he represents me in certain things, in certain legal things I have to do. He's with intellectual properties, and so he's representing me with intellectual property. Guess what? I trust him. You know why? Because he represents me to the legal system and to the government. Well, Jesus Christ represents us to God the Father. And it says, watch this, let us

0: draw near with confidence to the throne of grace. Now, we don't strut into God's presence, but we come in with great confidence because our confidence is not in what we did or didn't do in the past day or past week. Our confidence is in what Jesus has already done on our behalf. So we come into God's throne room, and it calls it the throne of grace. That means that every single time without fail that we come into God's presence, we get grace. How do we know that? Look at the rest of the verse. It says, the throne of grace, that we may receive mercy and may find grace in the time of need. My friends, that's the greatest news you're going to hear all day long. That God's throne of grace is always open, it's always there for you, and that every single time you'll receive not condemnation, but grace and mercy. And that alone is fantastic motivation to pray, because you always are received in God's presence. So access is a very important word. And you know, we talked about earlier this whole idea of pray without ceasing. Does that mean we're supposed to be on our knees all day long? No. 1 Thess 5:17, what Paul's talking about is a spirit of prayer, is an attitude of just being with God at all times. In other words, you don't have to stop and pray. You pray as you drive, you can pray as you run, you can pray as you cook, pray as you do anything. Because you're just simply living your thoughts out with God. You're telling Him how you feel, just like you tell anybody else that you're very close to. So don't be afraid to pray about anything in your life. If it's important to you, it's important to God, and you're going to have that access. All right, real quickly, two other words. The fifth word is the word ask. And Jesus said in Matthew 21, He said, ask and it shall be given to you. God wants us to come, and He wants us to ask Him for things. Ask little things. Ask big things. Ask difficult things. Just come to Him. Pray for the things that God values, that God desires. Pray for the things that are on your heart. Pray for other friends who know Christ. Pray for the body of Christ. Pray for the world. Pray for people who are lost and need salvation. Pray for yourself. It's okay to pray for yourself. Pray Scripture back to God. That's always a great thing because we already know that God believes in that. And I'll never forget my first prayer as a brand new Christian. It blew my mind. Never knew that prayer worked. And here I am as a 16-year-old. I prayed a big prayer, and God answered it on the spot. I'll tell you that story sometime. But it's a great example of how God answers prayer. So just ask. Don't be afraid to ask God. And then finally, one more word. Word number six is just simply the word worship. After you've tell God your needs, you've respected Him, you come into His presence with a relationship, then simply just worship Him. You know why? Because the Bible says, hallowed be thy name, revered, honored. Revelation chapter 4 talks about the 24 elders, which I believe are representative of the body of Christ in heaven, are falling down before the throne, casting their crowns, and they're just telling God how worthy He is. You're enough. God, you're enough for me. And that's what we need to hear today. We need to hear people talking about the worthiness of God, but we need to tell God that. Sometimes in worship, you don't have to say anything. Sometimes in worship, you don't have to really, you know, express yourself verbally, because the Bible says the Holy Spirit interprets our thoughts to the Lord. Just simply worship and let Him know how great He is. So those words again are relationship, honesty, confess, access, ask, and worship. And you know, when we're doing those things, we're participating in a relationship with God. We're not going to be thinking so much about what doesn't work or when this is going to be answered. We're simply trusting God, whom we know, to act on our behalf so that we can do more for Him and we can worship Him more in this world. So that's a little bit of the mystery of prayer. I hope that's an encouragement to you. Next time we'll talk about another mystery and uncovering the mysteries of God. I'm Jeff Kinley. God bless you for watching. The King is coming. We've been studying Uncovering the Mysteries of God here at The King is Coming, and I've written a book by the same title. I'd love for you to have a copy. Just go to thekingiscoming.com and order your copy today.
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2: 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Here's my message: Pentecostal revival if. Pentecostal revival if. Now say it all together: Pentecostal revival if and only if. You don't get it because you wish it. You don't get it because you dance right, because you praise right. No. Bezalel knew he would need the Spirit of God to build the tabernacle. Peter knew he would need it for resurrection preaching. The Apostle Paul needed it for supernatural power. John needed it for effective ministry. The disciples were told, go tarry in Jerusalem until you be endued with power from another world. That prayer meeting lasted exactly 10 days. On the second Sunday after Passover, heaven introduced the third person of the Trinity to the world, the blessed Holy Ghost of God. Joel, that great Pentecostal prophet of the Old Testament, gave this prophecy in chapter 2 and verse 28 of the book that bears his name. Here's what it said: it shall come to pass afterward that I will pour out my Spirit upon all flesh. Your sons and your daughters will prophesy. Now, you can't just read the Bible, you got to read the Bible. Because the word prophesy there entails more than speaking forth a word. It's actually translated many times as rave. Rave translates as play the part of a fool and make a fool of yourself. You wonder why we spin, we're raving. You wonder why we shout, we're raving. You wonder why we clap, because we're raving. You wonder why every now and then we get a quickening, because we're raving. Your old men shall dream dreams, your young men shall see visions. It's then in the book of Acts, or as I call it, the book of action, that would take that giant theological leap from Matthew, Mark, Luke, and John in the Gospels. But after we get to the last verse of the Gospel of John, it is no longer God in Christ. It now becomes the Christ in you. Isaiah the prophet knew we'd speak with other tongues. Zechariah said it's going to fall like rain. Amos said it'll take some preparation. Hosea said you're going to have to break up your fallow ground. Malachi said suddenly he shall come to his temple. Peter said angels would scurry over to the sapphire sill of heaven's gate and peer down into the earth with their heads tilted sideways, watching us tonight at this Dominion Camp Meeting. Angels never knew the joy that is mine, for the
3: the blood has never washed their sins away. Though they sing in heaven, there will come a time when with folded wings they'll silently listen to me sing. Amazing grace, how sweet the sound that saved a wretch like me. I once was lost. Give him praise, give him glory. We are now no longer spectators of the miracles. We're no longer just on the sidelines, fans of the message. That same spirit. Not a facsimile. Not a carbon copy, not a picture, not a third cousin removed four times by marriage. That same spirit that invaded the borrowed tomb of Joseph of Arimathea, raised to life again the three-day dead body of the Prince of God, now dwells inside your mortal body. God Almighty didn't bring me back from the dead to feed your fantasies and tickle your fancies. I'm seeking a group of firebrand believers for God. Tonight, we commit to the irreplaceable doctrines of the born again experience, the baptism in the Holy Ghost, to the demonstration of divine healing and deliverance. And while I'm at it, all nine of the gifts, I feel it falling right now. I feel them falling like rain. I feel them issuing over the sapphire sill of heaven's gate. Somebody's getting gifted with tongues, interpretation of tongues, prophecy, the word of wisdom, the word of knowledge, discerning of spirits, wonder-working faith, the working of miracles, and the gifts of healings. Get on your feet and shout if you want it.

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Shall come on the Holy Ghost. Fill me fresh, new, abundant, overflowing. Now shout, you believe you're receiving.

0: just release prophecy all over you. 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I release every pastor in this church is going to have people delivered next Sunday. I need somebody to shout, come out. I prophesy Holy Ghost taking over your service till you're moved out of the way, and demonstrations, manifestations are falling like lightning. I got it. I get it. Shout, I receive. God, baptize us in the spirit of discernment of the Holy Ghost in Jesus' name. Now shout, I got it.
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0: Pentecost is loud, but loud ain't Pentecost. Woo! All right, let's go here. Now, Father, help them to forgive me that have misunderstood. If we are ever going to grasp what Pentecost is, we must first understand and accept the doctrine, the orthodoxy of the Trinity. Yeah, I pick you out. That being, God is one God. He is not three gods. You can't understand it any more than you can understand another dimension. That's why he's God. And you isn't. One God in three uniquely revealed as three co-equal persons. A Father, a Son, a Holy Ghost. Each person of the one triune God shares equally in honor, glory, worship, power, authority, and rank. Therefore, the Holy Ghost is absolutely in every way God. As Jesus was in every way God, as the Father is in every way God. Until you believe that, you'll think the Holy Ghost is some watered down version of God. No, I don't have time to teach you, but I'm going to lay that out on you. Because I want you to understand the Holy Ghost. Few believers today accept that the Holy Spirit is fully God. He's God the healer. He's God the provider. In fact, we are living in a double dispensation, that of grace and the Holy Ghost. This is His dispensation. What are you so timid about? What are you ashamed of? Why do you speak in soft tones? Why do you back up when somebody confronts you about the manifestations of God's Spirit? Am I preaching? Shout if I'm preaching. We require a mighty rushing wind to blast through these suffocating, still, superficial religious services and be replaced with a roaring rowdiness and unrestrained revival of the Holy Spirit. I hope God wrecks your church.
2: Well, I hope you understand this holy word is not a book written by men who were, you know, guessing about God. It's a book written by God Himself, prophetically speaking, inspiring men. When Jesus Christ, the Word made flesh, speaks, you can believe. Heaven backs it, and history records its fulfillment through the powerful fire of Pentecost. Your barrier, hear me now, is about to become your breakthrough right here today on Breakthrough. You're about to accelerate. You're about to move forward into seven amazing blessings promised through Pentecost. Blessings that are so magnificent that everyone around you will know they could only come from God through the power of the Holy Ghost. The fire of Pentecost ignites you with power to overcome and perfection in every, that means completion, you know, completion in every area of your life. So get ready. On Pentecost Sunday, that's May 24th, I'm going to be leading the breakthrough prayer warriors around the globe who are on fire for God in prayer, and we're going to be praying for your needs and for the release, hear me, of all seven Pentecost blessings. 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And I want you to allow Joni and me to join you in agreement as we believe together for the Holy Spirit's power to answer every prayer and meet every need. So I want to encourage you, consider giving a generous Pentecost offering this year of $50. $50 for yourself and a matching $50 gift for a family member who you're believing to be greatly, greatly blessed. 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And when you do that, I'm here in a very, very special place. And right here, I want to engrave your name on a foundation brick. That's right. right here around the glorious Globe Memorial, right here at our Breakthrough headquarters. I know you'll want to be a part of spreading the Pentecostal message around the world. So pick up that phone. It's always right there beside you. Call, or you can log on and let me know how you'd like your name permanently engraved right here. And I believe the fire of the Holy Spirit is rising up, challenging some of you to sow a very special and uncommon seed in this supernatural season that comes only one time a year. If that's you, I want to add your name on a beautiful plaque attached to one of our Pentecost pillars, because you are a pillar of Pentecost. Right here at the center of Breakthrough's World Ministry headquarters, where everyone will see it, you'll be letting the whole world know that you believe in the power of Pentecost. Martha knows it's true. Here's what she wrote to me. After nighttime spring storms raged through her area and caused a huge tree to collapse on her roof, destruction rained down, she said, on every part of our home. Just days before, she had placed her Pentecost offering in the mail. And the blessings of Pentecost, its protection, allowed this precious saint of God to, as she wrote to me, get out of there without a scratch. I know you're shouting hallelujah with Martha, and I am too. She's definitely a breakthrough overcomer. I'm just wondering, you know, your testimony of Pentecost blessing may be the next one I read right here on Breakthrough. Just pick up that phone. It's right there next to you. You can call or log on or just write to me with your testimony. And please, please, everyone, your most generous once a year Pentecost offering. And I need you to do it before Pentecost Sunday, May 24th. I look forward to hearing from you.
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5: Every person is born with God-given purpose, a spark placed by heaven, a calling meant to shape the future. At Valor Christian College, we don't just educate, we activate. We train leaders, develop conviction, and prepare students to walk boldly in what God has called them to do. Here, you'll build lifelong friendships, grow in faith, and discover your true identity in Christ. Inside these walls, passion finds direction, calling is clarified, and destiny begins to unfold. We are the remnant called to be resurrected, relevant, and sent as history makers and revivalists into the world. This is where gifts are sharpened. This is where faith becomes action. This is where revival becomes personal and purpose becomes clear. This is Valor Christian College.
2: Hey, before I leave you today, let me build your faith, starve your doubts to death. Right here, I have the testimony in a wonderful letter from Mark and Barbara, wonderful friends and partners of Breakthrough. It says they were just beginning their life as a married couple. They moved to a new city so Mark could begin his college career. Times were tough financially. They needed employment. They needed money for rent. Well, they'd followed the Breakthrough ministry faithfully for years. First, they kept God at the center of their marriage. And they say, secondly, they activated the power of agreement after hearing me teach about the power of a Pentecost seed. Mark got a job. The Lord supplied their food, and the harvest from that seed has flowed into their lives year after year. They now have their own dream home, and they continue to glorify God with their tithes and offerings. Look, you cannot outgive God. Listen to me. God's word promises us that He is no respecter of persons. If He did it for them, and He did, the blessing sent from heaven for Mark and Barbara can become your blessing as well when you just respond in faith and obey God's word concerning your once a year commanded Pentecost offering. I know that you'll want to make it your very best at this special time of year. Thank you for being with me today. I'll see you next time on your international broadcast of Breakthrough.
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I was coming to church last night with my wife. I don't know why I had this crazy thought. But back in 1990, I was the director of pharmacy with stuff, and we had a church in Melbourne and Merritt Island, Calvary of Merritt Island. And I would teach once in a while, but I never thought I'd be a pastor. I was just happy doing my pharmacy deal. But I went to India. We had a missionary from India. He had a church over there and home mission, Pastor Abraham, went to the middle of India. And one of the other guys there went. Well, we flew over, and it's the first time, this is back in 1990, never been to India before. And so we flew over, and we landed, and when we opened our suitcases that night, we were waiting one night, and then we're going to go with the missionary, and they were sopping wet. Well, I had taken all kinds of food, because I know there's not some food that's not edible. We didn't know where we're going, in the middle of wherever, and everything I took was soaking wet. Well, what happened is the luggage stayed on the airport in Detroit, and it rained, and they just left it, and here we are. Well, not only was my food wet, all my clothes were sopping wet. So here I am the first night in India, in the hotel, down in the lobby, and I'm in the bathroom, air drying my undies. People walking in, who is this weird guy? Well, I like dry undies, don't you? Well, we finally then took a train to the middle of India. A coal train. I couldn't get the coal out of my lungs for like 3 months after I got back. And you laid on this hard bench and we got there. I was so glad to get to this little hotel. And we didn't know what it would be like. It was about like that. And we got there and the missionary came and says, oh, by the way, you're speaking tonight. I said, say what? I just traveled how many hours? I'm saying, okay. So we got in this car and we drove out. And we went way out in the country, no lights, anything, until we got around the corner and we could see these lights and all these wonderful people sitting there, and they started worship. So they put me on stage, put flowers around my neck, you know, whatever, and they're singing for an hour almost. I'm sitting there like this. God, wake me up when it's my time to teach, would you? Man, there's bugs everywhere and the lights are, and then listen to that music. And God help me. You know what I taught? Luke 19. What we're going to teach is the first time I ever taught that publicly. I don't know why I told you that. It's to bring back good memories for all of us. Okay. Well, this is one of the places, again, where Jesus is the role model. So remember, the disciples are watching Jesus in these 10 verses. They're watching Jesus. They're trying to learn. That's what my goal is. Over these next 7 or 8 weeks, and then we'll go back to the book of Luke and start that, kind of in the middle where we left off. And I'll bring these up from time to time, all the way through this year, whatever book we're in, Ephesians, wherever. I'll bring these things back. And that's what I'm going to try to do. Jesus was showing them how to do it. I'll try to do that, and we'll learn together. Now, verse 1, Jesus entered Jericho. Jericho is very near Jerusalem. He's going to Jerusalem. He could have gone many ways through different cities to get to Jerusalem. But he entered Jericho and he was passing through. That was not his end spot. He was just passing through. Now here's the question. Why was Jesus going through Jericho and not some other city to get to his end place? His end place, which was Jerusalem. Here's the answer. God directed him. You see, one time, Jesus says this, I don't do anything unless the Father tells me to do it. So as he's up that morning, in his quiet time, God directed him to Jericho. God had a purpose. God was looking for only one. Here's what I want you to write this morning. As we start this adventure for the next 12 months, VIO, you will see in your life, as Jesus did, the necessity of being led by the Holy Spirit. We're not just going to go up to people and go, hey, at door to door, you ready to get saved? I'm here to tell you. I'm on this thing. I got to get one. Would you come? That's not how it works. We wait for God to what? Open a door. We have to be sensitive to the Holy Spirit. Well, Pastor Mike, I don't understand it. Well, when you became a Christian, the Holy Spirit came to live in you. And I'll do a whole week toward the end of this series on the necessity of being filled with the Spirit of God. See, we're not on our own. Relax.
God's heart is that not one perish. So we're just working with God, but I need the Holy Spirit. So Jesus is in Jericho. He's passing through it for one reason. God directed him. And a man was there by the name of Zacchaeus. He was the chief tax collector, and he was wealthy. Now, we would call him maybe the IRS agent or whatever today. He was wealthy because he cheated everybody. He was the head guy. He became very rich. He was Jewish himself, and the Jews hated him like crazy. Verse 3, he wanted to see who Jesus was. This is my favorite story in the whole Bible. You say, why are all these people laughing? Because they read ahead. Let's do it together. He wanted to see who Jesus was, being a short man. My favorite chapter in the whole Bible. I'm a short man. Powerful, but a short man. Now, and he could not because of the crowd. There was masses of people. He's short. He can't see. What did he do? Now think about this. Put this in your mind. A guy that's rich, well-known, kind of like an IRS agent over all of South Florida, or basically the Southeast, three-piece suit. Look what he did. He did what? He ran. Can you see an IRS agent running? Look at next. And he climbed a sycamore fig tree. Can you see an IRS and climb up there? Not a chance. He wouldn't. Excuse me. I'm the executive here. Look at me. Nicodemus. Excuse me. Zacchaeus didn't care who was watching. He wanted to see Jesus. His pride went down the drain. Illustration at the end of the service. So he ran ahead, climbed a sycamore fig tree to see him, since Jesus was coming that way. Now, why did Jesus, as Jesus is coming down there, why does Zacchaeus want to see him? We really don't know. But for sure, he knew from conversations in towns, wherever Jesus was, people's lives changed if they interacted with him. This is what I believe. He didn't have the, he was rich, he was powerful, but he didn't have the answers to life. He was empty. He was lonely. He had no purpose. He had no meaning. But he shows faith because he wants to see this man that somehow can change your life. See, he had a good introduction of who Jesus was. Our world, outside this building, our campuses, they don't know who Jesus is. He's just a good teacher. He's some Bible thing or whatever. You know, the Muslims say, well, he was a nice prophet. He's not as good as Muhammad. Remember, the Muslims also say this, Allah has no God. And then they try to tell us Allah and Jehovah are the same. Sorry. Our God has a son. His name is Jesus Christ. And by the way, there's no other name you can get into heaven but by Jesus Christ. But see, our world thinks badly of Jesus because we haven't represented him well. So one of our goals through this year is to introduce people to the real Jesus. See, there isn't anybody we meet that God can't change. Anybody. So we're going to help you. Now, as you think about this witnessing, sharing our faith. I know some of you say, I don't know how to do that, Pastor Mark. Well, here's what we're going to do. In the month of September, on two Wednesday nights, and every campus will be different, we're going to have the guys that do eStart, which is an evangelism course that goes like 6 or 7 weeks. We're going to have them take that all down. Watch this. Take 6 or 7 weeks all down into 2 1-hour sessions.
And we're going to do it on Wednesday night. I'm expecting all of you at every campus to be here on those two Wednesday nights. Because what you're going to learn is how to share your faith in a simple way. Can I hear an amen? You ought to be thanking me. I'm taking 7 weeks and putting it into 2 hours. Can you thank me? That's like me doing a sermon 7 minutes or something like that. Most of you would be happy you'd be out of here. Forget, don't you smile. Please don't smile. So we're going to help you. Because we want to know how to share our faith. And we're going to show you practical ways how this works. So here is Zacchaeus. We don't know why he's wanting to see Jesus, but we know he is after one thing. What is he after? Write this down. Here's what we're after when we share our faith. A changed life is the goal. When we share, we're not saying, well, I did it. No, we're after a changed goal. Can I change anybody? No. In one of my weeks, I'll teach this. God's part, man's part. God chose people to reach people. There's only really one exception. In the book of Revelation, when we finished the book of Daniel, we went to the book of Revelation. We showed you during the tribulation, what does God use? One angel. One. I think that's interesting. To go through the world. Now, how many know this morning, one angel against us could outdo us any day of the week? They know how to witness. They know how to share. We're all in the process of learning. And we're going to come against all those things. Fears. Well, what if they ask me who the rapture, when the rapture's coming, who the 66 is, and can God raise a stone bigger? They're not going to ask you that crud. But we're going to give you ways to do that. So understand, we're not in this alone. And as we go through this, it's going to be powerful. So here, what we're after is a changed life. I can't do that, but God can change any life. He just needs somebody to share the good news. Now, when Jesus reached the spot, was there an X mark? Jesus, stop here. No. He's being led by the Spirit. When he stops, he's being led by the Spirit. And he looks up. And he says, hey, you up there. Come on down. Look at your Bible. Is that what he says? What does he say? His name. Now, we don't know whether Jesus knew of Zacchaeus or whether God gave him his name. But here's what I want you to write this morning. As we go through and we share with people, it's always got to be personal. It's not a number. VIO, personal sharing. Know their name. Know about them. You see, many times, we want to make it impersonal. That's why often you'll hear me, and you'll hear me again say it this morning at our campuses. When people accept Jesus Christ, I want you to come down front. I want to meet you. I want to know the name. I want to shake your hand. I want to thank you for accepting Jesus Christ, just like all our pastors want at the end of the service. We want to make it personal. We're not after a number. You're personal. Sometimes when we share in our neighborhoods, you'll share and nobody will come to Christ. You've been sharing and sharing and sharing. Well, Jesus had the same problem. Jesus shared when Nicodemus, Nick at Night, remember him, a Jewish man? Did he come to Christ? Jesus, the greatest gospel sharer in the world. No, he didn't come to Christ until like a year and a half later. How about the rich young ruler? Jesus said, here's your problem. Do this and that and the other. The rich young ruler said, thank you. Did he come to Christ? No. See, one plants, one waters, but God gives the increase. Relax. We do our part. God does his. But it will never work if we do it impersonal. So sometimes in a neighborhood, new family moves in. We bake cookies or whatever and go in and do it. And it could be months and months or a year, talking with them, seeing them on the street, inviting them over, having a block party, whatever. And they get to see, like, we're like real people. And eventually they come to Christ. Amen. See, you hear it all the time. Somebody emails you. You witnessed to me 2 years ago. And I said no. But I just came to Christ. You're going, what? See, one plants, one waters. But God gives the increase. See, God never overrules our will. So we don't know when the person comes or if they even will. But we just do our part.
So here's Jesus. He stops at the point. He looks up. He says, Zacchaeus, come on down. I can show. What is it? Look what he says. Come on down. Immediately, I must stay at your house today. See, Jesus didn't just want to eat with Zacchaeus. What did he want? A personal relationship. See, it's no good. The goal of EIO is for people to come to a personal relationship with God. Most religious people don't understand that God is personal. And because of that, they don't have salvation. All they have is rules, rituals, and regulations. They check off the boxes. No, he's after a personal relationship. This is interesting to me. This is the only time we see in the Bible where Jesus actually invites himself to dinner. Hey, I'm coming to your house right now. Come on down. Because Jesus knew why he was there. It wasn't a meal. It was that Zacchaeus would have a personal relationship with God. Now, let me ask you a question. Who's seeking who in this story? Who made the first move in this story? Zacchaeus? No. Who made the first move? Jesus. Why? Because he heard God say, go through where? Jericho. God always makes the first move. When people come to Christ, that's because God, the Holy Spirit, and that's already happening in this building in Melbourne and Vere and Sebastian. Right now, God's already speaking to some of your hearts who aren't right with God. Or you've been a very religious person, but you don't have a personal relationship. Or you walked away with God. God's already speaking to your heart. See, who's doing that speaking? The Holy Spirit. He's already made the first move. Now, the next move will be up to you. This is Zacchaeus. You know, when Jesus said, hey, come on down, I'm going to your house. Zacchaeus said, ain't happening. I just wanted to see you. Jesus would have moved right on. But he makes the first move because lost people matter to Jesus. Now, what you see from this is interesting. What is his response going to be? Look at verse 6. So he came down at once and welcomed him, how? Gladly. This is impossible. This

And all the people saw this and began to mutter, "He has gone to be the guest of a sinner." Would you write this down this morning? This is huge for us. If I'm going to be VIO on mission, it means I'm seeking the lost. Well, who are the lost? Sinners, unbelievers, people that need God's forgiveness. Who else would we be seeking? Now, can you remember when you were a sinner? Anybody here want to start talking about all the things they did? I don't want to talk about all the things I've done since I've become a Christian, do you? So who are we to see? Well, Pastor Mark, do you mean if a prostitute walks in here, that's okay? Okay. That's why we're here. One day Jesus met a prostitute. What did he say to her? "I don't condemn you. Go and sin no more." Well, Pastor Mark, what about somebody's been married a few times and divorced and they're just living with somebody now? Are we like supposed to share with those kind of people? I'd rather share with these rich people. Look, the rich people are no better than that person. Did Jesus ever speak to a woman that was married, had been married 5 times and divorced and was living with somebody? Yeah. Was there any impact on her? Yeah, her life was totally changed. And what else happened? The whole town came to Christ. Do you see V-I-O? So don't be proud. Jesus came for every sinner. Before we came to Christ, we were all sinners. Dead, separated from God. No choice, no chance to ever, ever go to heaven. Don't be prideful. Whoever he brings, we're going to share the gospel with. Then it's up to them. Be careful. Now, look at this. But Zacchaeus stood up in the home, we don't know how long he was there, and said to the Lord, "Lord, Lord, here and now I give half of my possessions to the poor, and if I've cheated anybody out of anything, I will pay back 4 times the amount." And Jesus said, look how clearly Jesus says this, "Today, salvation has come to this house, because this man too is the son of Abraham." Jesus clearly says, look at me, clearly says that Zacchaeus has been saved. How? In an instant. Now, he was not saved because he was a Jew. Many Jews today believe they're saved because they're relative of Abraham. We're grafted in Gentiles. No, that's not true. It's not by your lineage. He was not saved because he was now going to do what? He's going to give half of his possessions to the poor. Well, I'm doing good things. Good people go to heaven. No, he's not saved. How is he saved? By faith. Only by faith. And when did it happen? It happened in an instant. And Jesus changed his life. He says, "You are saved." We don't understand that. In an instant. When I ask for people to get saved today and stand and pray a prayer at all of our campuses, if you pray that prayer and mean it, how long before you're saved? Supernatural. Pastor Mike, that can't happen. Yes, it can. That's the way it works. Now, it's progressive because then we learn to change and we learn to become like him and we show fruits of repentance. Now, what you see happening, I want you to write this down because I think it's very important. When we come to Christ, a real encounter with Jesus always ultimately results in a changed life. We have many people who have come to an altar or listened to a Billy Graham crusade, prayed the prayer, and their life hasn't changed. Well, then you're not a believer. Well, Pastor Mark, how can you say that? Because Jesus says it. He says, if there's no fruit, there's no root. If there's no fruit, was there any fruit right here? Yeah. All of a sudden, money and greed and power were the three gods of Zacchaeus. He was ruled by money and power and greed. What happened? Who went into first place? God. There was an instant change. And he proved it by what? Half of his possessions to the poor. If he cheated people, the wording isn't right. If he cheated people, he'd been cheating people forever. He gave them back what? 4 times?

0: A greedy person, that's a change from God. What is one of our big gods today in the church? Money. That's why only about 5% of the people in the church tithe. They're stingy with God. They don't understand when they're stingy with God, they can't be blessed like God wants to bless. Zacchaeus got it. So if you're here this morning and prayed that prayer, maybe you prayed it 5 times, but there's not any kind of a change in your life, and you've been saved for, you think, for 5 years, and there's no change, you're not becoming more like Christ, you're not saved. I'm sorry. Why would I tell you now? Because I want to be in heaven with you. There has to be a change of the heart. We become like Jesus. Not perfect, but there has to be a change. Don't fool yourself. One day Jesus said, I never really knew you. Depart from me. You don't want to ever hear those words. And that's why the truth has to come now. Look at verse 10. What is verse 10? Anybody remember what we started with this morning? This is the end of the story. This is Jesus putting the mission into actual practice. For the Son of Man came to seek and save what was lost. Jesus gave us the perfect example by going through the town. How many did he meet? One. What happened to the one? The one got saved. I want you to read these 10 verses this week, just homework again, and look at all these things about the value of one. And understand as you go through it, the value of Zacchaeus. Now, watch this. There's a verse that Jesus gives, and this is our calling again. Let me show it to you. It's John 20. It says this, and Jesus said, peace be with you. As the Father has sent me to this earth to share the good news, to be on mission, I just gave you my mission. As the Father has sent me, I'm sending you. And who is you? Every Christ follower. Now look at me closely this morning. If Jesus doesn't obey God and go through Jericho, but he goes somewhere else, there is no changed life. Do you understand that? If there's no encounter with Zacchaeus, there's no changed life. If you and I, when God opens the door, and because of fear or whatever, timing or what, we just refuse to go through the door, look at me, there's no changed life. Aren't you glad that somebody or somebodies in your life took time to obey God and share the gospel with you? That's why you're saved today. That's why the disciples, when they were told to go into all the world and make disciples, they obeyed. That's why you're here in church today. Our church came from obedient Christ followers in the first century that obeyed and were on mission with God. See, we have to be reminded of the mission. If you go to Disney and you take your family, what was the mission of Disney? To make people what? Happy. Well, if you spend $3,000 for 3 days to be, you ought to be happy at Disney. If you haven't gone recently, just think on how much you're paying. Now, what if that family's there and the father comes back to some kind of management person and says, you know, that character, Donald Duck out there, he's the worst grouch I've ever seen in the world. And you have to get rid of that guy. He made fun of my kids and whatever. How long do you think that Donald Duck is going to stay at Disney? He's gone. Or at best, he's going to be what? Reminded of the mission. That's what I've tried to do to you this morning. The church, by and large, we've forgotten the mission. We're not on mission. And I'm here to remind you today, this incredible journey is going to be exciting. As we do the will of God, we're going to be on mission over and over and over again. Relax. It's going to be fantastic.
1: 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Thanks again for joining us. We'll see you next time.

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2: God has a place for you in your experience that you can't get. No more than Abraham could gain that land under his own steam. He couldn't afford it. He had no power to enforce anything of a gift of land by any army. He was a man who God said, I promise you a place. In that place, I will bless you. In that place, I will keep you from evil. In that place, I'm going to multiply the things about your life and things through your life. And when that happens, that multiplication of my blessing through you is going to bless other people. God has that same pattern of things for you and me.
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0: Amen. Amen. Amen. Amen. Amen. Amen. Thank you, Lord. Thank you. Thank you for your grace. Thank you for our salvation. Thank you for the food that we have upon our table. Thank you for our health. We pray for those who are not doing well with their health. We pray for every single parent that's here. Bless them, Lord. We pray for our children and their children. As always, we plead the blood of Christ upon them. We pray, Father, for those that are unemployed. We pray for those, Father, who are being economically challenged. We pray, Father, for those who are going through any kind of stress. And we ask you that you may relieve them and us from such. We pray that you speak to us now. We present to you our bodies, our soul, our minds, and ask you to forgive us of any sin, any blemish, anything, Father, that has deliberately torn our fellowship. Forgive us. May you, Father, take full control and possession of all our faculties even now. As we thank you, as we come before your presence, we bow down before you, and we thank you, we adore you, and we ask you to bless us now with your precious word, in Jesus' name. Amen, amen. Turn around and say hi to somebody. Amen. Thank you. Thank you, Gil. Thank you so much. Pray for our dear sister, Beverly. She does sound, and I don't think she minds, but if I had what she just been diagnosed with, I would want people to pray for me. She was diagnosed with leukemia, and so she's in the hospital. Think about it. She's checked in the hospital. And they kept her overnight. Now she's going to have to stay. Immediate chemotherapy. Immediately. And so, when you're close to someone in our congregation, and all of a sudden this, it's a whole different ballgame. And so pray for her, not only for her, for anyone in your own area of influence, circle of influence, to pray for people like that. And so keep her in prayer. Turn with me to Luke chapter 19. Luke chapter 19. We're going through the Bible systematically. We're coming now close to Jerusalem, if I may. Jesus is going to Jerusalem for the last time. We ended chapter 18 as Jesus was entering Jericho. Jericho is 15.1 miles away from Jerusalem. You can walk it there today in 5.5 hours. There are some groups that actually go to Israel just to hike and to travel that road, the Jericho road. And it takes 5.5 hours nonstop, leisurely, strolling, 24-inch steps. And so Jesus is getting closer now. As he got there, the Bible ends in chapter 18 where the blind man by the name of Bartimaeus. And it goes right after the tragedy of a young man who had the opportunity to experience salvation of Jesus Christ. But the Bible said that he held on to money. He was the rich young ruler. And the Bible says because he was so wealthy, he did not want to let go of the riches. And he refused to walk with Jesus. And the Bible says that he walked away very sorrowful. And Jesus makes a comment about people, not with money, people that hold on to anything that prevents them from coming to Christ. In this situation, it was money. And we shared 2 weeks ago, last week, that it doesn't have to be necessarily money that holds people from coming to Christ. It could be a vice. It could be an illicit relationship. It could be something that people don't want to let go of because they understand the commitment to God is that they have to let go of things. And the tragedy is that we don't have to let go of things. When you come to Jesus Christ, they go out by themselves and they leave out of us. Somehow we think that once we become Christians, that it's up to us. It's not up to us. The Spirit of the living God comes upon you and He takes over you, and the Holy Spirit speaks to you what should be right and what is moral and what is correct, and you do the right things. That's why we do things righteous, because the righteousness of God has come inside of us. We are aware of the wrongfulness, but we choose to do right. And thus, the righteousness of God works in us and through us through the power, the office, and the agency of the Holy Spirit. You're born again. And so this man did not, he walked away very sorrowful. And Jesus said, wow, it's easier for a camel to go through the eye of a needle than for a rich man to enter the kingdom of God. And then there's the response. The response was this: who then can be saved? And God says, with man, it's impossible. But with God, all things are possible. He's referring to salvation. You see, man cannot save himself. Man is guilty. Man is full of sin. Man cannot redeem himself. We try religion. We try to go through some kind of a program to redeem ourselves. We go to school, we get credentialized, and we want to do things right, but there's something gnawing inside of us, something that weighs us down. There's a hole in the middle of your heart. The donut man, if you hear Sunday, the donut man. Life is like a donut. There's a hole in the middle of your heart. And the only way that it can be filled is with a donut hole. And that donut hole is God Himself as He comes in your heart. And you're born again. And so man is tainted. We try to be religious. We're trying to be moral. We're trying to do things right. But as Paul says, I know what to do, but I just don't know how to do it. And the things that I know are wrong, I practice it every day. What a wretched man that I am. I'm miserable because I know what to do. I just don't know how to do it. And that's the dilemma of man. We know what to do right. We just know how to do it. And when Christ comes into our life, we do things that are right according to His conviction, according to His dictates, and according to what is pleasing to the Lord. So this man refused. Who then can be saved? And the Bible, right away, at the end of that chapter, chapter 18, a prime example of a blind man. He heard that Jesus was coming. And all he addressed Jesus, Jesus, Son of David. See, that title meant that the blind man understood. He believed that if this man, Jesus, can do all these things, he is none other than the Messiah who was promised. He may have been blind, but he was not deaf to the scriptures. And all he asked for one thing. Jesus, have what? Have mercy on me. And Jesus gave us a parable, didn't he, in chapter 18, about two men. One was a tax collector, hated, despiteful man. The other one was a Pharisee. And they went into the temple to pray, and Jesus is giving this parable specifically to those who not only were self-righteous, but they looked down on other people. And sure enough, the Pharisee goes up and says, I thank God I'm not a cholo. Thank God I don't live in Bull Heights. Thank God I didn't go to Garfield. Unlike this tax collector who went to Garfield. And so the Bible says that the tax collector, it was his turn to pray. The Bible said he was so shameful that he could not even look to God. His eyes were down. He tells us that he was beating his breast, which is a sign of contrition. And he says, I am a sinner. Have mercy on me. And they walked away. And Jesus posed this question to the Pharisees. Who do you think walked away more justified? And before they answered, Jesus gave the answer. He says, it was the sinner, not the Pharisee. Having said all that, there's an example of the blind man who said, Jesus, Son of David, have mercy upon me. And he says, bring him to me. What do you want me to do for you? And he says, I want to see. And the Bible tells us there in verse 40, 42 of chapter 18, we read it in context in verse 41. What do you want me to do for you? He said, Lord, that I may receive my sight. Then Jesus said to him, receive your sight. Your faith has made you well. Now, this is why it's important to read the Bible in different versions. How many here have a King James Bible? You have a King James Bible? Would you, Cruz, stand and real loud, or let your husband Adam do it? Yeah? Okay, better. If you have a King James, read out loud verse, read it in context. Stand up, if I may, Adam, please. And read verse 41, 42, please, out loud. Stand up. Oh, you got to find it? Orale. See? Orale. I know, that was her Bible. I know. You have a precious moment. I know that. I know. Thank you, my love. Yes, they got you. That's all right. It's all right. That's all right, Adam. Adam, he got it. He got it. Verse 42? I know, but the King James?
1: Yes.
0: Say it again.
1: And Jesus said unto him, receive thy sight, thy faith hath saved thee.
0: Thank you. Thank you so much. Thank you. Thank you, Adam. So your faith has saved you. That's very important. The word save is the word sozo. S-O-Z-O. Sozo. Now, salvation is soteria. Both are the same. What is the object of a lifeguard at a pool? What is he there for? To save lives. Therefore, he's a lifeguard. He's a savior in case someone is in distress. When you're drowning, when you're in a distress situation, the lifeguard is there to save you. I've seen lifeguards at the beach, in Huntington Beach and also Seal Beach, where they have to do a rescue. They get the big hot dog they carry with them, and they run into the frigid waters. They run immediately, and you see them in action. There are people caught in riptides, and if you don't know how to handle a riptide, you're going to die. And that's something you learn in the Marine Corps immediately, because we're attached to the Navy. We have to swim. And we have to put in stress situations. We have to put in a simulated riptide. And you have, because we land on sea, at the beach. So people in World War II, when they realize many people drown, and they realize we better educate these Marines if they're going to land at the beach. So it was part of our training. And so I've seen people being rescued. And the lifeguard comes in, and the lifeguard gives first aid and whatever immediately. And they're really dramatic moments. Now, as a lifeguard, I was a junior lifeguard, and you learn one thing as a lifeguard. And my daughter Bianca was also a lifeguard at Biola University. We both learned that when someone's in distress, You swim up to them, but you don't get close to them because they have the what they call the death grip, and you don't want to touch them, and they're looking at you like, I'm here, save me, and you say, nah, dog, you wait, you wait until they exhaust themselves, when they've given up, and that's when you go down, and you grab them by the hair. I'm serious. Unlike me, they won't. And you put their neck up, and you immediately grab them away from them. They start struggling again, you let them go, because they're going to get you. My whole point is that there are people like that, spiritually speaking. They think they can swim. They think they can swim in life, but life is very turbulent. Sometimes you get caught in those eddies. Sometimes you get caught in riptides. Sometimes you get in currents. And you don't know, which way is up. And you need someone to rescue you. From what? From the madness, the stress, the friction, the sickness, the disease, the vice, whatever it is, you call upon the Lord Jesus Christ and he'll save you immediately. This is a situation here where now Jesus is still in Jericho. And here in Jericho, I've entitled the message, "The Man Who Overcomes Obstacles, the Salvation of Zacchaeus." Zacchaeus, it means pure. He was a wealthy man of Jerusalem who gathered revenue for the Roman government, but he became a disciple of Jesus Christ. Just like Matthew, the tax collector, who became one of the apostles of Jesus. This man was a chief publican. In other words, he was a chief controller. We know that the climate in Jericho was always favorable, and it became a winter spot for all the rich people in Jerusalem. And so also it was a city of heavy-duty commerce. Therefore, whoever came in, went out, they have to pay their taxes. So there was a lot of money to be made. And so when we compare this rich man compared to the young rich man, there's a vast difference. What a contrast. We don't know what took place in the house. We don't know. But here you find an event here, a narrative where salvation will come. Even Jesus will say that. He will say in verse 9, "Today salvation has come to this house because he is also a son of Abraham." And there is that word salvation. Salvation is a major theme in the book of Luke. Theologically, they call it the Lucan gospel. But in the gospel of Luke, the central theme in the book of Luke is salvation. In the birth of Jesus Christ, we have the father of John the Baptist. We call it Zechariah's prayer. In Luke 1:69, he says, "The Lord has raised up a horn of salvation for us in the house of his servant David." In Luke chapter 1, verse 76, Zechariah to baby John the Baptist, "And you, my child, you will be called the prophet of the highest, for you will go before the face of the Lord to prepare his ways, to give knowledge of salvation to his people by the forgiveness or remission of their sins." In Luke chapter 2, this is all Christmas story. In Luke chapter 2, verse 30, Simeon, an old man in the temple, when he saw baby Jesus, he took him away from the parents. And then he said, basically, "For my eyes have seen your salvation, Lord. I can now die in peace." And in Luke chapter 3, verse 4, it is attributed to an adult John the Baptist. At the age of 30 years old, John the Baptist went out preaching. And the Bible attributes to John the Baptist as the voice of Isaiah. As it is written in the book of the words of Isaiah the prophet, saying, "The voice of one crying in the wilderness, prepare the way of the Lord, make his path straight. Every valley shall be filled, and every mountain hill will be brought low. The crooked places shall be made straight, and the rough ways smooth. And all the humanity, all flesh, shall see the salvation of the Lord." We are told in Zechariah chapter 9, verse 9, a prophetical utterance that you'll find in chapter 19 in verse 28. Jesus, for some odd, inexplicable reason, before he gets to Jerusalem, he sends two of the disciples. He goes, "I want you to go to this house. You're going to see a colt tied up, a colt that's never been rode in, a baby new colt. Go get it. If the owner says, 'Hey, what are you doing?' just tell him, 'The Lord has need of it.'" Inexplicable. But the Bible tells us that Jesus was fulfilling a scripture. What scripture? The scripture that says, "Rejoice greatly, O daughter of Zion. Shout, O daughter of Jerusalem. Behold, your king is coming to you. He is just and having salvation, lowly and riding on a donkey, a colt, the foal of a donkey." In Luke chapter 19, verse 240, you find it here. Now, why am I prepping you for this? Because at one point, you and I don't know where we are at, but at one point, you and I made a quality decision to follow Jesus. You remember that day? You remember what happened? Maybe you were in Sunday school. Perhaps you were in BBS. Perhaps your marriage was busted. Perhaps you were all drugged out. You were all strung out. Perhaps you're going through divorce, or you're going through somewhere where you were drowning. Perhaps nobody knew you were drowning, but you knew you were drowning inside. And somewhere along the line, you said, Jesus, take over the wheel. Take over. Jesus, I give my life to you. There's no specific prayer. Some of us, we just said, Jesus, and that's Jesus comes into your heart. We only want to make it doctrinal because the Bible says if we confess Jesus before men, he will confess me before the Father. But if we deny Jesus publicly, he also will deny us. So we make it an opportunity here at the church. But that's not necessarily you have to accept the Lord here at church. People accept the Lord at the ER. People accept the Lord at the hospital chapel. People accept the Lord by the graveside. People receive the Lord when they're admitted in the hospital. People come to the Lord when a loved one dies. And people come to the Lord because they realize I need to experience salvation. This man was rich, wealthy. Something was missing. Now, what is salvation? Salvation very basically means deliverance by redemption from the power of sin and from the penalties ensuing from it. Salvation is the saving of the soul from sin and the consequences of sin. It may also be called deliverance or redemption from sin and its effects. It is salvation of the spiritual and eternal deliverance granted immediately by God to those who accept his condition of repentance and faith in the Lord Jesus, in whom alone it is to be obtained. Immediately. One time, immediately. The moment you say, Jesus, I believe you're the Son of the living God. Not in those words. You can say, Lord, I surrender to you. Lord, I give up. If you're for real, then take over. You don't have to pray exactly that prayer. But God knows your heart when you surrender to heart. You realize, I'm swimming and I'm drowning now. And you call out for the lifeguard, and he comes in, and he wants to make sure. You really? Yeah. He saves you. You realize, wow, he saved me. He changed me. He made things right. He made things new. Not remodel. He made everything new. He transformed my mind. He forgave my past. He gave me a new lease on life. I have a rap sheet. And God said, you don't no longer have a rap sheet. Not with me. L.A. County, you may have a rap sheet. But I'm not the L.A. County. I am Jesus Christ, the Alpha and the Omega, the beginning and the last. I have the keys to hell and death. And I have redeemed you. I have brought emancipation to your life. And there you realize the change. So salvation had come in. Now, in the Bible, we see four kinds of people. At least I see four kinds of people. They come to Jesus Christ. Number one, people bring other people to the Lord. Right? We see that. They bring a paralytic man. They brought a blind man. People bring other people. Secondly, people are personally seeking Jesus. They're seekers. They are purposely looking for God. Paul the Apostle was a godly man, but he was not looking for God. God found him. When we come to Jesus, sometimes we say things like, well, I gave my heart to Jesus and I chose Jesus. Okay, that makes sense. But after you learn the grace of God and you learn the Bible, and then you read John chapter 15, Jesus said, you did not choose me, but I... Wait a minute, so he chose me? But I thought it was me. It's both. Exactly what you see here. You have Zacchaeus. He wants to see Jesus. But he can't, he's too short. And by the way, The average size of a man is 5'7". That's the average height, 5'7". So if you're 5'8", 5'9", you're abnormal. I'm just jealous. I'm a short guy. I'm 5'6" and 3/4" and 4 centimeters. But there were obstacles. He didn't care about the obstacles. Obstacle number one, I want to see Jesus. Obstacle number one, there's too much of a crowd. I can't see them. So he went, I want to see Jesus. And there you see that desire. Jesus said, whoever desires to come after me. That's the first request. That is the first prerequisite, rather. See, some people don't have a desire. Some people don't want to have a desire. You can't make someone if they don't have a desire. There are people who just say, I don't want to hear it. But fine, that's cool. I understand. How many times were you confronted with the gospel and you said, nah, not for me. And then one time you go, oh, it's for me. But many times we said, no, I was born A and I'll stay one like that. Okay? I don't want to leave my religion. My religion is my grandma's religion. That's my country's religion. It's my religion. I'll never back down from that. Okay? You know what I'm talking about, right? And at one point, Jesus comes into your life. And then you realize, whoa. So we have here people that bring other people to Jesus, people that are personally seeking Jesus. Here's the third kind. Jesus himself seeks people. And the last one, salvation by proxy. What does that mean? The function or power of someone authorized to act for another person. You remember the Syrophoenician woman went to Jesus and she was a desperate mom. The daughter was not with her. She says, my daughter is, she has a spirit of demons. And he goes, your daughter as well. The daughter was not there. When she got back, she was healed. What about the centurion? A centurion went up to Jesus. He says, my servant, whom I love very much, he's critically ill. He says, I know you have power. You say the word. For I too, I'm a Roman centurion. I know what power is. I got juice. I tell one guy, sit down. I tell another guy, get up. And you too, Lord, you have power. And Jesus turns to the crowd of Jewish people. He goes, I have never seen such faith, even from a Gentile. This is good faith. He says, go. Your servant is healed. Whatever the Romans do, whatever. Walks away. And runners were meeting him halfway. And they told him, he's healed. And the Roman, being a Roman soldier, says, what time, eh? At such and such a time. And he says, that's when Jesus said, the servant was healed. Salvation, four ways. Here you find both of them. You have one man seeking Jesus, and you have Jesus seeking him. Divine intervention, human responsibility. Zacchaeus, come down, hurry up, haste not, come down. Zacchaeus could have said, I like it here, eh? Come down. Jesus says to him, I must have dinner with you tonight. Wow. What did he see in Zacchaeus? What was it about Zacchaeus that attracted Jesus to him? And what did Zacchaeus knew about Jesus that he was attracted to him? We don't know, but we don't have to surmise, because as Christians, we understand. There was a time when you, before you came to Jesus, you realized as you made an investment, and you made not an investment, an inventory. You made an appraisal. You took stock in inventory of life, and you sat down at one time. You were 19, 18, 17, 22, 42, 32, but at one point you said, what's it all about? Where are we going? What's life is all about? Is this all there is to life? And you begin to have a sensitive heart. And then when you have a sensitive heart, God sees your sensitive heart. And all of a sudden, God's put people in your way, circumstances. Sometimes you see advertisement, or sometimes you're turning the channels. You're not even looking for a religious channel, and a religious channel come on and makes sense to you at that particular time. Other times, I paid no attention. I would wake up drunk, and I would stupid religious programs. In the morning, drunk, changing. Well, I had a remote back then, one of these. But at one point, on Sunday mornings, I would get up and I would turn on the religious channels. There was something that attracted to me. Did God see that? I think He did. And I believe there was a time in my life when I went and it was just the right time and salvation hit me. Notice verse 1. Jesus entered and passed through Jericho. And remember, that's 15 miles away from Jerusalem. Now behold, there was a man named Zacchaeus, which means pure, who was a chief tax collector, and he was wealthy. He was a chief tax collector. Unlike Matthew, he was a regular tax collector. This man was up in the higher tier of money schemes. In Luke chapter 2, or in Luke chapter 3, John the Baptist is coming. Repent! Repent! And everybody comes. And the soldier said, what should we do? Don't intimidate people by your power and authority. The tax collectors came and asked John the Baptist, and what should we do? There in Luke chapter 3, verse 13, Jesus, John the Baptist tells the tax collectors, don't charge more than you're supposed to. Because every tax collector was like a Tijuana cop in the border. There was always under the table, the bite. There was always that horrific behavior. And they were stealing money. They were looked upon as pariahs in that society. We're not even going to go to the parable of Mina, so don't freak out, okay? You're probably saying, oh, is he going to do that? No, I'm not going to go through that. I just realized we have enough here. We have enough. And so we are told in verse 1 who he is, what's his name, what's his occupation, and his status in life. He's wealthy. He has a good position. And his name is Zacchaeus. Now we go to verse 3. There's a problem. And he sought to see who Jesus was. That's his desire. But could not because of the crowd, for he was of short stature. I don't know if you've been to the Rose Parade, but if you don't get there 2 days before, forget it. Because you're going to get there and it's like four or five people already stacked up. My girls will never forget this. One day we were watching the Rose Parade, and they were saying, yeah, I wish we were there. I wish we were there. And I know it starts at 8 o'clock, way in orange. And I know by the time they get to their final destination, two blocks away, it's going to be like around 9 o'clock. So it was around 8 o'clock. My twin girls were like around, I think they were 9 years old, 8 years old. No, I take it back because I took my middle one. She was 5. This is around 90, 94. And, oh, 94. Jeez, forgive me, man. I had a thing. 90. So, let's go. What? Let's go. And my wife says, you're crazy. This is like crazy right now. I know. We're going to go around all the way. We're going to go all the way, our foothills, over here by the 605 freeway, and I'm going to Colorado, and I'm going to go up to the base of the mountain, and then I'm going to flank left, and we park our car, and we're just going to do, and it worked to the T. And I tied up aluminum ladders, two of them, with a plank, a 1x12 plank. I hooked it up to my car, all TJ. It just went up. Here we go. crazy. And then I had to carry the aluminum. They're not that heavy. and the plank, and I carry everything like a dad. And we were like four or five people behind. Oh, whenever Shirley Temple, she was the chairwoman, whenever that year was, because we saw Shirley Temple, she was a marshal. There it is. Now I know that date. I'll find out. I'll Google it. So we went, and sure enough, all my kids were all Zacchaeus. Don't worry about it. Here. I told you, Paisa, all TJ, I told you, it's just fresh off the boat, dude. Just put my plank on. They walked up, and us four sat in the plank. And we waited, and Shirley Temple came in. How are you? One of the highlights, for me. This has nothing to do with the Bible study, I apologize. But it's just how sometimes God answers your prayers. And we saw the parade, and you smell the flowers even before you smell the flowers. Anybody know what I'm talking about? And the whole boulevard just smelled like a very expensive funeral. And we saw Shirley Temple. And I'm telling you, she said hi to us. Because we were standing, we were like, obvious, hello. And the Marine Corps band comes up. And of course, for some godly reason, they stopped right where we were at. They made a left flank, and they started playing. You can call it whatever you want. I just thank God for those memories. Why am I telling you this? Because we wanted to see the parade. And we had obstacles. I beat the odds. I took, but it was worth the effort. I had to take I walked like six blocks with two aluminum chairs and a plank. And my daughters. All three of them. There's five now, but all three. Memorable time. What is my point in all this? I had that desire. And it was up to me to fulfill that desire. Zacchaeus had the same logic. He could have given up. Too many people. Wait a minute. There's a tree out there. Like a spider. He went out there. Now he's in a sycamore tree. It's a fruit tree. It's not even a sycamore tree. And it's a small tree. It's not big, but at least it's over the height of men. And think about it. Picture this in your mind. Here he is. All the crowd are waiting for Jesus. And there's Jesus. He doesn't even know Jesus. But Jesus says, Pancho, come down. I need to eat some food. I know you're married to Millie, but I want Mexican food, not Millie's food. And I'm thinking, how do you know my name? How do you know what I'm hurting? How do you know what's inside of me that's missing? How do you know this thing? How does he know? When I first heard the gospel and the message was going forth, I'm thinking, that's me. And I turned to my ex-girlfriend, which is now my wife, and I said this classic. Like people tell me, every Sunday tell me, did my wife tell you anything about me? Because you're looking at me. I'm thinking, I don't look at you. No, you were looking at me. God, I understand. I said the same thing. That pastor keeps looking at me. He keeps looking at me. And I'm thinking, how does he know? How did he know? This is the situation. This is where he's seeking. Obstacle number one, the crowd. Obstacle number two, he's too short. He thought, I still want to see Jesus. So notice what he does. Verse 4. So he ran ahead and climbed up into a sycamore tree to see him, for he was going to pass that way. And when Jesus came to the place, he looked up and saw him, said, Zacchaeus, make haste. In other words, hurry up and come down. For today I must stay at your house. Verse 6. So Zacchaeus made haste and came down, and notice, and received them joyfully. What was it that made him joyfully? What was it? I don't know. I can only surmise that he knew my name. He sought me. He called me. And he's making things personal to me. Joyfully. Notice. So he made haste and received them joyfully. Verse 7. But when they, meaning the Pharisees, the critics, the haters, the people that stand on the sidelines, when they saw it, they all complained, saying, he has gone to be a guest with a man who is a sinner. Then Zacchaeus stood and said to the Lord, look, Lord, I give half of my goods to the poor. And if I've taken anything from anyone by false accusation, I restore fourfold. Now, question, is this during dinner? Is this at his house? Or is this as he came down and met Jesus from the tree? We don't know. Many people believe that it was already at home. Why? Because you see, when you spend time with Jesus, when you spend time with him, you realize he's the friend of the sinners. You realize that he's merciful. He's not judgmental. He will not impose himself upon you. He who desires to come after me, let him deny himself, pick up his cross, and follow me. You have to know who you're following. You just can't follow anyone. There was something about Jesus that made you feel, just as his namesake, pure. Zacchaeus' name was pure. And there was an observation, no doubt, that perhaps I'm surmising. The Bible doesn't tell us that. I'm surmising that it wasn't until Jesus spent time with him and talked with him that finally he was convicted. Salvation had come in. Now, again, I explained to you salvation. Theologically, there are provisions for salvation. You have the death of Christ, the resurrection of Jesus Christ, the ascension and the exaltation of Jesus Christ. You see, Jesus said, with man, all things are impossible, but with God, all things are possible. He was speaking about salvation. What is the way? He was asked in the day of the resurrection, and Jesus said, I am the way, the truth, and the life. Finish it with me. No one comes to the Father but through me. The world will tell you, you Christians are very narrow-minded. You said there's only one way, and we said, no way. We didn't say that. Our master said it, not us. You see, Jesus will speak about salvation. Now, theologically, in the application of these provisions, the birth of Christ, the death of Christ, the resurrection of Jesus, the ascension, and the glorification of Jesus. But the application of those provisions are election, repentance, faith, justification, regeneration, adoption, sanctification, and the assurance and the security of the believer. 9 applications of that provision. The election, what does that mean? The sovereign act of God in grace whereby he chose in Christ Jesus for salvation all those whom he foreknew that he would accept them. So are you saying that we are elected, we have no choice? Well, that's what the Bible says.

repentance, second one. What is repentance? Acknowledging our sin, confessing it, and turning away from it. Confessing sin is forsaking sin. This is a striking example in 1 John 1:9. If we confess our sins, he's faithful and just to forgive us our sins and to cleanse us from all unrighteousness. In the Old Testament, David, Psalm 32, Psalm 38, Psalm 51, they're called penitent psalms. There in Psalm 32, verse 5, he says, I acknowledge my sin to you, and my iniquity I have not hidden from you. I will confess my transgressions to the Lord, and you forgave the iniquity of my sin. So there you have election, you have repentance. This is what he said here in verse 8. He stood and said to the Lord, look, Lord, I give half of my goods to the poor. Jesus never elicited that from him. He elicited that from a young man who was rich, because Jesus saw that he was greedy. And he says, you're missing one thing. You're lacking one thing. Go sell all your things and all your goods and give the proceeds to who? To the poor. And you come and follow me. He went away sorrowful. He couldn't do that. Here's an admission. Here's a confession. And here is faith of this man. That's the third step, faith. Faith and repentance are twins. It is doubtful if a person can really repent unless he believes. Faith is the only avenue of approaching God. Hebrews 11:6. But without faith, it's impossible to please the Lord. For he who comes to God must believe that he is, and that he is the rewarder of those who diligently seek him. So you have election, repentance, faith. Now here comes the good one. It's called justification. Justification is the one-time experience whereby God has granted the sinner a right standing immediately before him, just as if he had never sinned. Justification by faith is the foundation truth of God's provision of salvation for guilty and lost sinners. Justification is a divine answer to the problem of human guilt. Not guilty. Oh, Lord, have mercy. Instantaneously, instantaneously. The moment you say, Jesus, come into my heart, boom, immediately, your name is written in the book of life. Immediately, your sins are forgiven. Immediately, Jesus comes into your heart. The Holy Spirit of truth, whom the world cannot receive because they don't acknowledge him, they don't know him, and they don't know which way to go. When you accept Jesus Christ, everything changes. That's a one-time experience. You have election, repentance, faith, justification, and then you have regeneration, the born-again experience. Jesus said, I say to you, unless one is born again, he cannot see the kingdom of God. And when you accept the Lord, you have a new creation, not reformation, not renovation, but a brand new creation. Therefore, if any was in Christ, he is a new creation. All things have passed away. Behold, all things have come. 2 Corinthians 5:17. Galatians 6:15 says, for in Christ Jesus, neither circumcision nor uncircumcision avails anything but a new creation. Ephesians 4:24, put on the new man, which was created according to God in true righteousness and holiness. So you have election, repentance, faith, justification, regeneration. The next one, adoption. Adoption is a phrase of salvation exclusively that Paul uses in his epistles. It is the word adoption. It occurs 5 times in his writing. In regeneration, we receive a new life. In justification, a new standing. And in adoption, a new position. Adoption does not mean son making, but son placing. So you have election, repentance, faith, justification, regeneration, adoption. And here comes the next one, sanctification. Justification, it's a one-time act, instantaneously. Sanctification is a lifetime process. Lifetime. So when is it going to end, Pastor? When we graduate from these bodies. Sanctification is a process. And what is the process? The process is the relationship with God into which men enter by faith in Jesus Christ. It is a process whereby the believer is becoming more and more like Jesus Christ.

0: It's also used in the New Testament, the separation of the believer from evil things and ways. So now you have election, repentance, faith, justification, regeneration, adoption, sanctification, and you have the last one, actually second to the last. You have assurance. The believer has a real and abiding assurance of having received eternal life. It is a certainty of God's promise. Islam does not have a plan of salvation. Islam does not have justification. Islam does not have assurance. You ask any practicing Islamic faith and you ask them, are you sure you're going to enter heaven? This is their response. If the scales of justice tipped over my favor, inshallah. What does that mean? Lord willing, or Allah willing, inshallah. So you're not sure, my friend. Nobody's sure of salvation. I'm sure of my salvation through Jesus Christ the Lord. That's the assurance that we have. And then the last one, the security of the believer. And I close with this. John chapter 6, 39. And this is the will of him who sent me, that of all that he has given me, I lose nothing, but I will raise it up on the last day. For this is the will of my Father, that everyone who beholds the Son and believes in him may have eternal life, and I myself will raise him up on the last day. My friends, that's assurance. When is your last day? I don't know. I don't know when is our last day. But Hebrews 9:27 says that all of us have an appointment on our last day. You read the book of Jude. It's only a little postcard, the book of Jude. In the book of Jude, in the last chapter, the Bible says that Christ will present us before God blameless and holiness without any taint of sin among us. And we say, can that be possible? I am the way, the truth, and the life, not by you. Your name is written in heaven. Amen. Go with God. You're here tonight and you said, oops, I don't know. Tonight, instantaneously. But here it is. I can make you. God can either. This is the beauty. God doesn't force you. He's God. He can do whatever you want. But he will never force you or impose upon you to do something you don't want to do. Here's a prime example. There was one who said, I can't do that. Went away sorrowful. Here's one that said, I give half of my stuff away to the poor. If I cheated anybody, I'm going to give him more than is what required of the law. I'm going to be treated as a thief, and I'm going to give more. Why? What happened to you, Zacchaeus? I found life. And I found Jesus. I'm changed forever. And he became a disciple of the Lord Jesus Christ. You here tonight? You never received the Lord? Would you like to receive the Lord? You want me to pray with you? If that is you, would you raise your hand and say, Pancho, pray for me. I want to receive the Lord right now. Just raise your hand, whomever you may be. Anybody? Okay, are we all good? Are we all good? Are we all good? Now, think about it. God bless you. God bless you. Amen. Amen. Thank you. Think about it. It takes a lot even just to do that. I know, I see you. I know. But think of the power that's holding you from doing this. Think of that power. What is it? What is holding you? What is it? Are you afraid? Afraid of what? To leave your religion? You got no religion. You got nothing. So what is the point? You know what it is? It's the enemy trying to blind you. And there's a spiritual war going on right now. And I'm asking you, Jesus already won it at Calvary. All you have to do is acknowledge. Would you like Jesus? One person said, yes. This is my last opportunity for you. Would you like to receive Jesus? Just raise your hand. Anybody else? God bless you. God bless you. All right. For those of you who raise your hand, please repeat this simple prayer after me. Dear Jesus, I am a sinner. And I repent of my sin. And like Zacchaeus, in haste I will come to you. Come into my heart, Jesus. It is yours. Transform me, mold me, and make me, adopt me as your own. Put my name in the book of life and fill me with your Holy Spirit in Jesus' name. Amen. Let's all stand.
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0: Greetings, beloved. Welcome to this edition of On the Living Edge. Dr. Mark Sciarrona here. I'm glad you've joined me. I trust you're about to be blessed. This series for me has been a very moving one, a very important one at the season in which we live. And we are now coming to the final installment of this series on the Divine Bone Collector. And here we're going to focus on Ezekiel 37 and the question, can these bones live? Edge partners, the bones are living all over the world because of your love and your support. I can't say thank you enough. Let's open our hearts and open our minds and let's look at Ezekiel 37 and let's allow the Divine Bone Collector to bless our bones. Beloved, we are now in the final installment of this series for this season, the Divine Bone Collector. And I'm going to share some things with you from the one passage I've probably preached more on bones than any other in my entire ministry, from Ezekiel 37. So this message on the Divine Bone Collector opens with the classic question to Ezekiel in the Valley of Dry Bones. Can these bones live? The hand of the Lord came upon me, Ezekiel says, and he brought me out by the Spirit of the Lord and set me down in the middle of a valley. It was full of bones, and he led me all around them. There were very many lying in the valley, and they were very dry. He said to me, "Son of man, human one, mortal one," I'm using all the translations, "can these bones live?" I answered, "O Lord God, you know." We could say, "O Lord God, only you know." Then he said to me, "Prophesy to these bones and say to them, O dry bones, hear the word of the Lord. Thus says the Lord God to these bones, I will cause breath to enter you. You shall live. I will lay sinews on you and it will cause flesh to come upon you. And I will cover you with skin and put breath in you and you shall live. And you shall know that I am the Lord." And if we jump all the way to the final book of the New Testament canon, Revelation 7, verses 9 to 11. "After this I looked, and there was a great multitude that no one could count, from every nation, from all the tribes and peoples and languages, standing before the throne and before the Lamb, robed in white with palm branches in their hands. They cried out in a loud voice, saying, Salvation belongs to our God, who is seated on the throne, and to the Lamb. And all the angels stood around the throne and around all the elders and the four living creatures, and they fell on their faces before the throne and worshiped God." Beloved, the Valley of Dry Bones is the Spirit's eschatological vision of the Divine Bone Collector completing his total work, gathering every scattered fragment of the hypostasis of humanity, every etchem that the valley of this age has broken and bleached and dried, and reconstituting it through the twofold operation of the prophetic word and the Spirit's breath, issuing in the exceedingly great army that stands before the throne in Revelation 7. The question, can these bones live, is the question the gospel answers with its entire weight. There's no more honest question in the entire canon than, Son of man, human one, mortal, can these bones live? It's a question that can not only be asked in a valley of complete devastation, not fresh wounds, not recent loss, not something that might still respond to natural intervention. Dry, bleached, burned bones. The desiccation of those bones was total. Whatever catastrophe produced that valley, it wasn't recent. The process of dissolution had run its full course. There was no residual vitality. There was no medical category that applied. Can these bones live? It's the question over every scattered etsem of every broken human hypostasis in the history of the age. It is the question over every life in which the substructure of faith has been dismantled by suffering, by betrayal, by exile, or the slow desiccation of hope deferred that makes the heart sick? It's the question the prophet asks for all of us when we stand in our own valley and look at what is scattered there. And the measure of its honesty is that Ezekiel doesn't ask it from a safe distance. He has sat down in the middle of the valley. He's walked its full circumference. He's seen every scattered etzem. And when God says, can these bones live? And he says, Lord, you know, he's basically saying to himself, can these bones live? I haven't got a clue. He should have the answer. He's the prophet. He's standing in the very presence of God. But he says with remarkable theological honesty, and I'm going to use a phrase now that you need to learn, epistemic humility, which is something we lack in the body of Christ today. We've got way too many people that are speaking in bravado that is mistaken for the anointing. Bravado is not the same as the anointing. Bravado is arrogance masked as religious shouting. Epistemic humility and theological honesty are inseparable. We've gotta be honest about the fact that there's more that we don't know than that we do know. Oh, Lord God, you know, and only God knows. The answer itself is hypostasis, the substructure of faith in its most distilled and honest form, not pretending more certainty than the valley permits, not surrendering to less certainty than the character of God requires. You know is the etzem of trust holding its shape when nothing visible can hold it. That's Hebrews 11:1 in the valley, the hypostasis of things hoped for, held by the one who does not yet see how the hope will be fulfilled. But who knows enough about the one who asks to trust? That question is not rhetorical. When the hand of the Lord comes upon Ezekiel, there's this sense in which we need to understand Ezekiel did not choose to go into this valley. He was brought there, not at the edge. He's put down in the middle of it. He is surrounded by the bones of devastation, the etzem of devastation, with no perspective from which the valley looks manageable or small. This is utterly huge and beyond comprehension. Stephen King, in all of his horror movies, could never produce this on the screen and do it justice. And he's led around and among the bones, and they're everywhere he can see, and they're dry. The bone collector is thorough in taking him in every direction to see how vast the dissolution and destruction is. That same comprehensiveness that marks the devastation will mark the restoration. They were very dry. The word is yabesh. That's the opposite of chai, alive, vital, l'chaim, to life. It describes the condition from which the moisture of life has been entirely withdrawn. The bones are dry because the ruach has departed. The hypostasis without the spirit is yabesh, structurally present, virtually absent. This is Paul's diagnosis in Ephesians 2, alive biologically, dead covenantally. The etzem, the bones are all there. The structure is present, but there's no breath. You can have all the bones without having any of the life. The tragedy of the valley is not the absence of form. It's the absence of the spirit. Can these bones live? God, I don't have the answer. Will the bones live? The etzem is the subject of the question. Ezekiel knows the valley is too dry for optimism. He knows the bones are too scattered for any natural process of reconstitution. He knows that much. But he also knows the one who's asking. And knowing who's asking is itself hypostasis. You know is not a failure of prophetic confidence. It's the highest form of prophetic honesty. Locating the answer in the character and power of God rather than in his assessment of the valley. The prophet doesn't need to know how. He needs to know who. And again, from a Pentecostal perspective, the Spirit doesn't protect us from the valley. He brings us into it. The Pentecostal community has to be willing to be set down in the middle of the valley of the culture of death by the Spirit, in the middle of human devastation, ecclesial decline, the cultural desiccation of the hypostasis of faith. The Spirit wants to bring us there to speak, but we must be in the valley if we're going to speak to the valley. The prophetic word to the bones cannot be issued from a safe distance. It must be spoken from the middle of the dead bones. And he's told to prophesy over these dead, dry bones. The word is prior to what will happen. What the bones will become cannot become unless there's a let there be from the one who is told to speak it. In the beginning was the word. The Logos, who is the hypostasis of creation, is the word spoken over the dry valley. The same creative speech that produced the first creation is going to be released over what the valley has reduced to dust. The reconstitution of the hypostasis is the work of the same Spirit who constituted it in the first place. I'll cause breath to enter you, you shall live. The same breath that breathed into Adam's nostrils, the same breath that brooded over the chaotic waters in Genesis 1 is being promised to the dry bones. God doesn't create a different kind of life for the reconstituted bones. He gives back the life the bones were always meant to carry. And then there's this sound and a rattling and a coming together. Three dynamics: a noise, a rattling, and a coming together. We could spend 2 hours just on that. The rattling, the kol arash, is the sound of the etzem finding its structure, bone seeking its corresponding bone. The scattered hypostasis of the person reconstituting itself under the word with a capital W. Not a quiet process. It's noisy. It's disorienting. It's almost alarming. The Spirit's reconstitution of the hypostasis doesn't always feel orderly when you're inside the valley. Bone to its bone, each etzem finding its corresponding etzem, exactly as Ephesians 4:6 describes the body of Christ, joined and held together by that which every joint supplies. But there was no breath in them. They get all put back together, but there's no breath. Structural reconstitution is necessary, but it's insufficient. The word itself restores structure. Only the Spirit, though, can give life. The church can have the right bones and the right configuration and still be a body without breath. Form without ruach is still yabesh in the deepest sense. This is why Pentecostals have always pressed beyond restored ecclesiastical form to the reception of the Spirit himself. The hypostasis of the structure is not the hypostasis of the life. History is full of communities that had every bone in place, the right doctrine, the right polity, the right liturgy, no breath. The Pentecostal outpouring of the Spirit is the ruach entering the bones of the church. Acts 2 is the fulfillment of Ezekiel 37, the sound from heaven filling the whole house, the reconstitution of the scattered community of disciples into the body of Christ. The standing army beginning to take its form. What Joel prophesied about the Spirit poured out on all flesh is the ruach coming from the four winds to enter the slain. Pentecost is the valley beginning to fill with an exceedingly great army. And Ezekiel is invited and commanded to prophesy to the breath. The command that he's given to address the ruach directly is to call it from the four winds, north, south, east, and west. Again, we could spend 2 hours talking about the significance symbolically of the four corners of the earth and the four winds and what they symbolize in relation to the move of God. But we need to understand, not commanding the Spirit as one as the subject to human command, but declaring in faith what God has promised, speaking the hypostasis of promise into the present moment, expecting the Spirit to honor His own word. That's the prophetic grammar of every genuine call for revival, declaring what the Spirit has promised and addressing Him with the promise of God. Prophesy to the breath, to the Spirit. Come from the four winds. The Ruach is not localized and it's not limited. It comes from every direction at the same time. That's Acts chapter 2, the sound from heaven filling the whole house, the Spirit available to all flesh, to every etzem, in every valley. The Pentecostal outpouring isn't a regional event. It's the Ruach coming from the four winds of the earth into the bones of the whole human family. The vision of Ezekiel isn't narrow by any means. It's the eschatological width, breadth, depth, and height of God's intention for the human race. And the breath comes into them, and they become an exceeding great army that stands on their feet. They lived and they stood. Chaya, the same kum. The Ruach enters, and what was Yavesh becomes Chai, an exceeding great army. They move into this place that is described, that moves from very dry, mayod, mayod, to the abundance that now describes standing as an army. The measure of the devastation, listen carefully, the measure of the devastation becomes the measure of the restoration. Some of you need to hear that personally. The measure of the devastation you have been through is not the end of the story. There is a measure of restoration coming from the one who loves you completely, and that measure will be equal, and I would argue beyond, what the devastation was. And God says very clearly, Ezekiel, the bones are the whole house of Israel. They say our bones are dried up, our hope is lost, we're cut off from our parts. The bones speak before the Spirit enters them. Their speech is the speech of a collapsed hypostasis. Our bones are dried up. The etzem is the subject of their own lament. They know what's happened to their substructure. We're cut off. Severed, disconnected is what the Hebrew word means. The joints of the etzem were separated. The community has lost the Spirit, and it's not always unaware of the loss. We know when the anointing lifts. We know when something isn't happening. The community that lost the Spirit can frequently, painfully articulate that they're aware of it. The awareness itself is a remnant of the hypostasis, the substructure calling for what it was made to carry. Even in the valley, the etzem knows what it was made for. Those dry bones can still hear the word of the Lord. The Pentecostal movement, beloved, was born among communities that knew their bones were dry. The hunger for the Ruach that characterized the pre-Azusa Street Seekers was the recognition that the hypostasis of the church had lost its living substructure. The institutional etzem was present. The breath, though, had gone, and they knew it. That knowledge was the beginning of hypostasis. The faith that was what was missing could be given again. The same Spirit could be given again. Lord, do it again, right? The valley of dry bones is always the precondition for a standing army. I will put my Spirit within you, and you will live, and I will place you in your own land, then you will know that I am the Lord. The Spirit placed not only upon them, but within them, inhabiting the hypostasis of the reconstituted person, becoming the breath of the standing army. The declaration of God's own hypostasis, what He speaks, is the substructure of what He does. What He speaks is the substructure of what He does. The Word is the hypostasis of the act, and the act is the resurrection of the dry bones into an exceedingly great army of the new humanity. This isn't conditional, it's declarative. He has spoken, he will do it. R.W. Schambach said, if God said it, he'll do it. If he spoke it, he'll bring it to pass. And in Revelation, John looks and sees a great multitude that no man can count. This exceeding great army of Ezekiel 37 arrives in Revelation 7. The Etzem scattered across the valley of this current age is standing before the throne, gathered from every nation, every tribe, every people, every language. The divine bone collector has been thorough across the full breadth of human history. Not one bone has been overlooked. Not one hypostasis has been abandoned. Every scattered etzem has been gathered. Every dry bone has been filled with ruach. No one could number this army. The measure of the scattering is not the measure of the gathering. The gathering exceeds the scattering. The valley was full of very many bones. But the throne is surrounded by a multitude no man can count. Standing before the throne, they're on their feet. The kum, the raising from the dead, is fulfilled here. The dry bones are standing, clothed, alive, worshiping, palm branches in their hands. The victory cry of the etzem that the world thought it had reduced to dust. Salvation belongs to our God. This is the voice of the reconstituted hypostasis, the exceedingly great army of the new humanity, crying with the breath that the ruach breathed into the etzem of the divine bone collector gathered from every valley of the earth. The scattering is over. The reconstitution is complete. The hypostasis that was dried out, scattered, broken, and in tombs stands before the throne and cries with one voice. The army is the answer to the question asked in the valley. The standing multitude is the fulfillment of what the prophet could only answer with, O Lord God, you know. Beloved, listen carefully. He keeps the bones of his son. He carries the bones of his servant through the wilderness. He places a dead man on the bones of his prophet and raises them. He stands over the whole valley of human history. He speaks the word. He calls the ruach. He gathers every etzem that was ever scattered. Can these bones live? The whole gospel says yes. Not because the bones were impressive, but because the divine bone collector is faithful. Because he spoke and he will do it. And if he did it before, he'll do it again. The hypostasis he keeps is the hypostasis of faith. And without faith, it's impossible to please him. The substructure of everything hoped for. And what he hopes for is an exceedingly great army standing before his throne, bone of his bone, filled with his breath, alive with his life, crying out with a loud voice that salvation is from the Lord. The question in the valley is answered before the throne. The prophet's honesty, O Lord God, you know, turns out to have been exactly right. The Lord did know. He always knew. The valley was never the final word. My God. The valley was the place the divine bone collector did his best work. The desiccation was the precondition for the reconstitution. The mayud mayud of the dry bones is always going to become the mayud of the standing army, because the one who asked the question in the valley was the same one who already prepared the answer in the heavenly council of his own eternal will. This is what we are moving toward from the beginning. Not the kept bones, not the carried bones, not the raised bones, the worshiping bones, the etzem that was held at Calvary, carried through the wilderness, raised in the tomb, gathered from every valley is the etzem that now stands before the throne and cries out that salvation belongs to the one who did it all. The hypostasis of faith finds its consummation, not in the survival, but in the worship. The valley is not the end of the story. The exceeding great army is. Come, Holy Spirit. Beloved, as we come to this moment always, this is the time I invite you to participate with us in the labor God's given us to do all around the world. And I am very grateful for your support and your generosity. Your love gift this month of $36 will cause us to be able to continue to do what we're doing and bear fruit in a very turbulent era. The hope that is in the gospel is a radical hope that needs to be heard again and again, especially now. And for your love gift of $36, I want to put in your hand this brand new series, The Divine Bone Collector, where we move from the Christ whose bones are kept at Calvary to the Joseph who says, takes my bones with you, to the bones of Elisha that raise a dead man, and to the valley of dry bones that becomes an exceedingly great army. It is one of the most prophetic series I've ever done on bones in scripture, and it will be a treasury that you can listen to again and again. Your love gift is the difference that makes the difference, and you can have this in CD, DVD, MP3, your choice. Just let us know. If you moved on to sow us a love gift of $56, I want to also add one of my favorite books that I've written over the years, The Dead Prophet Society, which is built all around Elisha's bones and the raising of an unknown young man back to life who died before his time. I want you to hear that and recognize that as a word for the hour. And beloved, finally, in this resurrection season, if you're moved on with a heart of generosity to sow a love gift of $76, I have a brand new 2-hour prophetic content-rich webinar, Let Them Hear, Morning by Morning in a World Gone Loud. If dry bones can hear, how much more do we need to hear what the Spirit is saying to us even now? And what are the areas in our hearing that need cleansing, purging, and adjusting? This series is going to take you on a journey into prophetic perception in a way that will sharpen your sense of how discernment is cultivated in us, all beginning with and ending with how we hear, when we hear, what we hear, and why we hear it. Your love gift will be the difference that makes the difference, and you can have this in digital format however you want. Sow your best love gift now, 36, 56, 76. We'll say thank you by putting these respective gifts in your hands, and may God bless you richly for giving to what we're doing around the world. God bless you as you.
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worked at other things. They were hard workers. Now, you take somebody like Paul, the apostle. He was a tent maker. He's doing ministry while he's also making tents and selling tents. He only quit being a tent maker when he got thrown in prison. Then he couldn't anymore, so then he became a writer and he wrote half the New Testament. But, you know, it's an important principle to understand that whatever it is that God has you doing right now, you should do it really well. Because God doesn't look at, I mean, the idea would be unheard of that somebody would go, you know what, I'm going to go to school and get a degree, and then I'm going to serve God. It's like, no, you've got to do life. There's no, and if you think, no, I think there's a place for, you know, you just go to seminary and you serve God as a pastor all your life. Explain to me this. Jesus, when he's a little kid, pre-teenager, knew theology so well that he was in the temple confounding the experts. When did he go into the ministry? When he was 30. He spent the first 30 years of his life growing up and working construction. And you know, and I sometimes think of this when I go to Israel and you see some of these houses that there's still a wall that's standing of some ancient house that they dig up or an ancient synagogue, and you think, I bet that was one that Jesus worked on. Because if he was a stonemason, most likely, if he was a stonemason, he was the best stonemason that there was, because that's what he did. And that ends up opening other doors sometimes, but sometimes it doesn't. You just want to do everything that you do as unto the Lord. Another thing, and another reason probably why Jesus waited until he was 30 to go into the ministry is he was learning about people. See, he was God from all of eternity, but the Bible talks about him learning obedience. A part of that is, and really all education at its essence, the most valuable education is learning how can I get along with and understand people who think differently than I do, people who disagree with me. It's one of the reasons why I think it's so important for education not to just be indoctrination. Like, you're not educated if somebody has taught you everything that you believe. You're not educated until you talk to people who believe things other than what you believe, and you can relate to them. One of the greatest experiences of school is that you have all kinds of different people who do things differently and have different issues and different backgrounds and beliefs and problems. And it's like, wow, you learn so much when you're immersed in a variety of mankind. And so, for him, here he is. He's working in a pagan country, and he's become very successful doing it. But in a lot of ways, part of that was preparation for what God was going to do for him later on down the road. And I think sometimes for us, it's important to realize if God's going to use me, it's not just be because I know the Bible. He also wants to use you because you're a hard worker, you're disciplined, work harder than others, because you understand how other people think. If Jesus needed to do that before he started his ministry, well, then we need to do it as well. And the best way to do that is when you're working. It's like you have something to do, you have a task, you're showing yourself to be faithful, and you're mixing it up with people. And so, I see that in him as well. I also think it's important that he was willing to take no for an answer. The object of life is not for you to get what you want, so you're going to make sure that, how do I do this in a way that will make people let me do what I want to do? That's not it. I mean, that's like really narcissistic and insecure. You put yourself out there and you see, does he buy it or doesn't he? Does this happen or doesn't it? I would be more than happy to take no for an answer. I don't think anybody
has any business leading anyone doing anything if they can't live with the fact that what if you can't lead or what if people don't follow? You figure out if you're a leader based on whether people are following you or not. I mean, there are plenty of people who just, they're convinced, I could be a great leader, it's just nobody will follow me. No, you're just not a great leader, that's all. But how do you become a leader? By serving. By doing what it is that you can do and taking the opportunities that are around you and being open to saying no. You know, going like, I'm praying about this. I mean, the precursor to this in chapter one is this prayer and fasting and burdened and everything. But then you're like, okay, so I'm going to take this step. If the answer had been no, he probably would have been relieved. He probably would have, oh, thank God, I guess I'm not the guy that's going to have to go move to Jerusalem. He hadn't expressed a desire to live in Jerusalem or to be a construction worker. He's got a luxury job where he's well respected. But instead, he was willing, and he put it out there, and then if the answer was yes, then he would end up, you know, doing it. And so, but he also, you know, put a time limit. He's like, I've thought this through. Now, as we read on in the chapter, we see the level of preparation that he went through. Right away, he's already thought it through somewhat, because as soon as the king says, okay, when are you going to do it and when are you going to get back? In verse 7, he says, so furthermore, I said to the king, well, while you're asking, if it pleases the king, this is still up to you, let letters be given to me for the governors of the region beyond the river that they must permit me to pass through till I come to Judah. He's like, you know, it'd be great to get a little letter, and I happen to have one right here that you can sign that gives me permission to do this. So that was smart in anticipation of what might happen down the road. That's a part of good work and good leadership as well, is you anticipate what might happen and you've taken some consideration and precautions already. You have to do this in every field of life or study. But then he says, and verse 8, he's really getting out there. And a letter to Asaph, the keeper of the king's forest, that he must give me timber to make beams for the gates of the citadel, which pertains to the temple, for the city wall, and for the house that I will occupy. I have to stay somewhere. And the king granted them to me according to the good hand of my God that was upon me. So he's like, boy. Sometimes it's good to just really, as you're seeking the Lord and what he wants to do, to go ahead and take a step and give God an opportunity to put the brakes on. But he's like, this is not going to work unless I have permits. So he basically uses his relationship to pull permits for this so that every authority would already understand it. And then he's like, and we're going to need building materials. I just happen to have a list right here. What do you think? While you're saying yes, how about this? Now, at any point, you know, the king could have gone, that's it. Artaxerxes could have, yeah. It's like, nope, we're not going to do this anymore. But instead, he's like, yeah, because he knew what he needed. He had thought it through. And again, he was a diligent guy who was respected, and so he was able to pull this off. So then he, you know, before he went to Jerusalem, he went to some of the government offices there in the region, and he gave them copies of this letter. And the king had also sent some soldiers with him and horsemen. And his first resistance, these dirtbags, Sanballat and Tobiah in verse 10, you know, who heard of it, and they were deeply disturbed that a man had come to seek the well-being of the children of Israel. So they heard about it. He didn't go chase after them. They would pop up. They're going to pop up later in the chapter and in the story as well. So now he comes to Jerusalem. He's done everything that he's supposed to do in an orderly way, and now he shows up to Jerusalem. You would think maybe he would send an advance team. You know, he would like, okay, my people will talk to your people, and we're going to get this done, and here's this letter from the king. No, he comes and he goes,
I want to know what's going on here. I want to see it for myself. So before he went and talked to any of the Jewish leaders who were there, before he went and talked to Ezra or anyone else, look at what he did. He said, I came to Jerusalem. I was there for 3 days. I just sat there. I just camped out. I just, no doubt he was praying during this time, maybe making some plans. Then I arose in the night. He didn't want to attract attention to himself. Real leaders don't love to attract attention. Real narcissists like to attract attention. But he was just like, gets up at night, and he's got a few guys with him, and I didn't tell anybody what God had put on my heart to do at Jerusalem, nor was there any animal with me except the one on which I rode. And I went out by night through the valley gate to the serpent well, the refuse gate, viewed the walls of Jerusalem, which were broken down, and its gates, which were burned with fire. Went on to the fountain gate, to the king's pool, but there was no room for the animal under me to pass. So I went up in the night by the valley, and I viewed the wall. Then I turned back and entered by the valley gate, and so returned. And the officials did not know where I had gone or what I had done. I had not yet told the Jews, the priests, the nobles, the officials, or the others who did the work. It's like, seriously? This is how bad it is. I went there, and I took people with me. I had a horse, and I could walk right through the gates. I could go up right through people's houses. I went all around the city, and these so-called leaders didn't even notice that I was there. That tells you how vulnerable this place was and how desperately they needed somebody who could give them a dose of reality and go, look, you need to do this, this, and this. A lot of times in life, you know, your heart may be right, but you just need somebody who tells you, you know what? You need to think of this, this, and this. Find somebody who is an expert at what they do and listen to them. But nobody's doing that. Right now, he's just figuring out, let me see how bad this is. And he goes, okay, this is definitely bad news. This is really a mess. And so then in verse 17, I said to them, you see the distress that we're in, how Jerusalem lies waste and its gates are burned with fire. So he's talking now to the Jewish leaders. He goes, hey, by the way, guys, I've been camping out here the last few days. This place is a mess. In fact, I was able to walk through every gate and up every hill, and nobody even asked me who I was. So he said, come, let us build the wall of Jerusalem that we may no longer be a reproach or a disgrace. We are, he's relating with them, connecting with them. He's going, we should be ashamed of ourselves. This is a mess. But then in verse 18, I told them of the hand of my God, which had been good upon me, and also of the king's words that he had spoken to me. So they said, let us rise up and build. Then they set their hands to this good work. Now, for the first time in the story, really, Nehemiah is a leader. Up until this point, he's just being a faithful worker. He's basically, in some ways, on vacation. But he's thinking, and he's planning, and God is laying things on his heart. Now he finally gets with the people who are supposed to be the leaders of Israel, and he goes, this is ridiculous. So who wants to work with me? I'm going to do this. So he lays himself out there, and he goes, I'll do it by myself, or you can do it with me. That's what real leadership looks like, is I'm going to do this. If I'm the only one that does it, it's what I'm going to try to do. But people are looking for those who have those kinds of qualities and expertise and experience and heart and spirit that they're like, you know what? Go for it. I'm with you. I've got your back. And so this is how the efforts
really began that led to Jerusalem being protected, the temple being usable, and the children of Israel having a capital. And it would stay that way for later on Herod, when the Romans took over. He would help really make it more fancy and things like that. But it all came back to this guy's decision. But then he throws at the end, Sanballat and Tobiah weren't done yet. Anytime you're doing something significant, somebody's going to try to cut you down. If you're like lazy and not doing anything, you're going to have very little opposition. People just step over you and do what they want to do. But Sanballat and Tobiah, they came and they laughed at us there in verse 19, and they despised us. And they said, what is this thing that you're doing? Will you rebel against the king? They were accusing him of being disloyal to the king by coming in and trying to build a city. Now, how ridiculous is that? He works for the king. The king's paying for this stuff. He's on a leave of absence from the king. They don't know that, but he didn't tell them that either. He's like, I am not going to get distracted by whiny losers that want to attack me. They're laughing at me? I don't care. That doesn't affect what I'm doing at all. I'm not going to get sidetracked by people like Sanballat and Tobiah. And not only that, they're accusing me of treason. I could have them killed. I could go to the king that they're appealing to, and he would kill them if I ask him to. But I don't need to do that. It's fine. They're like just a flick of dust on my shoulder. He lets it go. He doesn't become distracted. He does answer them and said, God of heaven himself will prosper us. So you're worrying about the king. You're worrying about yourselves. God's with us. Therefore, we, his servants, will arise and build. We're going to do this. But you have no heritage or right or memorial in Jerusalem. This isn't your problem. This isn't your place. We're doing what we're going to do. And I don't care if you think it's funny. And I don't care if you think you want to threaten me with, you're going to get the authorities on me or whatever. We're going to do what we're going to do because God told us to. And you'll see. And it has nothing to do with you, and you won't be a part of it. So then we move into, as next week as we get into chapter 3, we begin to see more of the nuts and bolts of how this happens. But all of this is foundational. And the thing that I want us to remember is, and it's true in a huge sense, do we remember and understand that everything that we do today, every way in which we handle ourselves in whatever it is we're doing today, whatever our job is, whatever our areas of responsibility are, do you understand that the way you conduct yourself today is going to determine the opportunities that you have tomorrow and in the future? He's a guy who, he's a faithful servant, and then he has a heart and he cares about Jerusalem. Next thing you know, now he's leading these guys as a layman. He's temporary. He's helping open the door to worship, but he's no worship leader. He's a guy that knows how to organize things and get things done. But every step along the way, there were 1,000 different opportunities for him to have failed because he had failed doing something that was something that he should be responsible in order to do. You follow what I'm saying? So in our lives, I don't know what the future holds. Some of us may end up accomplishing great things. I look at, kids that are growing up today, and I just think, what amazing opportunities they are going to have in life. They're going to have opportunities that I never dreamed of. When they can have, like, all of knowledge that's available to people on their phone. When we had to go to the library and look at a 10-year-old, set of Encyclopedia Britannicas to try to get information, man,
the next generation, I'm so excited about the potential of what can happen and what God can do and how God can use them. Again, it's why I like last

shot. If you think he maybe wants you to do it, but you know what? If you try something and it fails, you're off the hook. No problem. You don't feel bad about that. You know, you don't be. I had a friend once who, and I loved him, but he got the idea that God wanted him to run for Congress and here in Orange County. And it was like, he was a guy who probably would have made a good congressman, but he was running against, you know, two guys that ended up both being, they had both been presidential speech writers. He didn't have a chance in the election. And he ended up getting like 1% of the vote, and he was crushed. And I'm like, you never had a chance. Are you serious? You could beat Christopher Cox. You could be, you know, but at the same time, part of what shows us what we're made of is, well, how about when you try something and it doesn't work? Are you relieved? You're like, okay, good. I guess that's not my problem to fix. Or do you feel like, oh, I've got to make this happen no matter what? It's important that we flow with whatever happens, because I don't want to be a leader for Jesus so that people can know who I am, or, you know, we can have a lot of people in church, or I can leave a legacy or whatever. I don't care about any of that. You know, I just want to be faithful to God. I answer to him ultimately. Sometimes it works, sometimes it doesn't. Sometimes I'm like when I go on the radio and answer Bible questions, sometimes I think I totally nail one. Other times I totally botch it up and I, you know, what was I even saying there? But you know what? It doesn't eat away at me, because I'm going to fail. I fail all the time. And I try to learn from my failures. Sometimes I don't. I'm sure that from God's perspective, he looks at me and thinks it's cute that I think what I do matters at all. But my job is to be faithful where I am, period. And to be open to anything else that he wants to do. My job is not to make something happen. My job is not to be the visionary of what's going to happen in the next generation. I just have to be faithful. And when that happens, I may end up being the one who follows somebody else, and they become the person that makes the difference. I'm totally fine with that. Or I may end up being someone that God uses in a significant way. That's fine too. It's all the same. But I just want to be faithful. It's required of a steward, the Bible says, that he be found faithful. And that's all we can do. And that's plenty. But if we dink around and we're lazy and we're saying no when doors open and we're like, well, there's certain things I just won't do, or if we're just completely, you know, skating through life, we can't expect to really make a difference. It doesn't work that way. If we can be who we are and do it to the Lord wherever we are, there's no telling what kind of a difference we can make. Whether it's us inspiring somebody else who's going to change the world, or whether God uses us in some significant way, doesn't matter. It's all about him ultimately. And so as we continue through this book of Nehemiah, I believe that decisions that we make, how we are doing, whatever we're going to do this week, whatever's on your to-do list, whatever's on your calendar today, I believe that how you do it has an impact on what God will be able to do in your life in the future. God can use us to make a huge difference. Nehemiah teaches us that, and something for us to always remember. Let's pray. Lord, thank you for Nehemiah. Thank you for all the guys, and whether it's Paul making tents or Jesus building little houses, or you know, the other guys, disciples, Peter and James and John, fishing, or whatever else, everyone, Daniel being a servant who was basically in some ways an astronomer and a scholar, and whatever it is that we do, I just want to do it as unto you. So, Lord, I pray that the story of Nehemiah wouldn't be one that we would say, here's a formula whereby we can be big shots. But instead, it's a reminder for us to be faithful to,

0: where we are and to be open to what you lay on our hearts, that's everything, because you're everything. So, Lord, maybe if there are people here who, maybe you've been trying to get them off their tails and get them to take a step to do something. Maybe they're supposed to do a home fellowship, or maybe they're supposed to just invite somebody out to lunch, or maybe they're supposed to take somebody fishing, or maybe they're just like, man, I don't know. Help them to know. No, those decisions to be a good friend, to be a good spouse, to be a good parent, grandparent, friend, neighbor, all of those are opportunities to make a difference. And who knows what they lead to, but we just want to be found faithful in what we are doing and what you are giving us the privilege to do today. May we never become professionals. May we always be those who are servants, because we serve the living God, and we want to be faithful to you and what you've called us to. And we thank you in Jesus' name. Amen.
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